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1: 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Or you might maybe just a little bit of Ben goes a long way. And so you enjoy little snippets of the show all over social media. Regardless, I hope that this day and this week are off to a great start for everyone with an earshot of the Ben Mulrooney Show. And hopefully those numbers increase on the daily. Do you have a good weekend, my friend?
2: Had an amazing one.
1: Yeah?
2: Yep.
1: There's peace in the valley because Drolet is on vacation for 2 weeks. It's going to be awesome.
2: It's going to be easy. I hope he doesn't kill me.
1: No, it's he deserves some time off. He deserves some time off, that guy. And hopefully he comes back wearing shoes.
2: Oh, yes. Yeah. And refreshed.
1: Yeah, the open toe thing was getting to be a bit much. I'm really excited for the end of this summer because I've had it in my head for a very long time that I've wanted to take my kids on a car ride, on a vacation through Quebec. And both my dad and I went to Laval University in Quebec City. And so we're going to start in Quebec City, fly there. And my daughter wants to stay at the Chateau Frontenac. She thinks it's the most beautiful hotel she's ever seen, and she's probably not wrong. And I want them to see old Quebec. I want them to see where I lived. I want them to see where my father lived. And then we're going to get in a car. And we are going to make our way down the St. Lawrence to Baie-Comeau, my dad's hometown. And we're going to stop in La Malbaie. And we're going to stop on Île aux Coudres. And we're going to stop in Tadoussac. We're going to go kayaking. We're going to go hiking. We are going to go whale watching. And when we get to Baie-Comeau, we are arriving on September 4th. And September 4th is an important date because on that day in 1984, we were in Baie-Comeau when the Progressive Conservative Party of Canada won the largest majority in the history of Canadian politics. It was the last time a single party got 50% plus one of the popular vote. And there were three parties back then. And we were staying at Le Manoir Baie-Comeau. And that's where we're going to be staying. And I find it really awesome that on September 4th, on the anniversary that my dad became prime minister, there is going to be a Brian Mulrooney staying in that hotel. It makes the cockles of my heart warm. And I'm really, really excited. I also want them to appreciate and hear French regularly over the course of days. They've never done that before. You know, I spent some time in France this summer. And just by virtue of being there for a week, my the part of my brain that accesses all the French I've spoken my whole life, it was easier to access, and it still is. It's really interesting. I had a meeting today with somebody from one of the French radio stations I work with, and it was just so much easier joyful to speak in French. It wasn't as hard as it has been. Living in Toronto for 25 years can take a bilingual person and really stretch the limits of what it means to be bilingual. So I'm really looking forward to getting back to work with those guys as well. And I'm excited to be in Quebec at that time of year. There's something magical about Quebec at the end of the summer. It really is. The sun is still out late. It's cold at night. It's biting in the morning. It's warm during the day. We're going to have a great, great time. But there's one wish I had is that the gas prices weren't so damn high. I filled up the car a couple of days ago, and it was $1.60 a liter, $1.60 plus a liter. And like, I remember it wasn't that long ago that we were flirting with, are we going to go below a buck or $1.20? It's absolutely bananas how expensive it is. And look, I'm in a place where things are financially, they're better. They were pretty bad for a while, but some choices were made that have freed up my finances, and now I don't worry the way I did, but I am worried about building on what I have. And I'm lucky. There are a lot of people for whom that is not a possibility, and there are a lot of people out there who see these prices jumping. I mean, almost 26% jump in July compared to last year.

That's an insanely high markup considering the affordability crisis that's already in place. And for a great many Canadians, they do not have the luxury of taking the TTC. They don't have the luxury of taking the subway or the metro or the bus. They have to fill up their car or their Ford F-150, and they need to take that vehicle to the job site or to get to work or to get to school or who knows. And that cost, if it goes up 25%, means that that money's got to come from somewhere else. And that somewhere else is, it may be food, it may be rent, it may be, I got to dip into that fund I've been saving up for 2 years to go on vacation. Okay, well, now that goes to gas money. And the Canadian Taxpayers Federation is calling on Prime Minister Mark Carney to cancel his planned September 8th fuel tax hike. And this is what they said. Prices at the pump are still sky high, and Canadians can't afford for Carney to make trips to the gas station more expensive in September. The federal government shouldn't be making painfully high gas prices worse by charging taxes on top. Now, you'll remember that the feds temporarily cut the fuel tax on gas and diesel in April, but the government plans to hike its fuel tax up 10 cents per liter. God, to 170? Jesus. And that's as of September 8th. Inflation increased to 3% in July. Higher gasoline prices were one of the largest factors contributing to overall increase in inflation. And this is, you know, again, like if the government has it in its power to alleviate some of these pressures, knowing that there are certain ones that we can't control. We cannot control what happens south of the border. We cannot control what the U.S. does in Iran and whether Iran closes the Strait of Hormuz. But we can control this. And if it means the government needs to tighten its own belt and stop spending money the way it has for 11 years, do it. Do it. People need lower prices at the gas tank. And there's polling that says 63% of Canadians oppose this hike. And among those decided on the issue, 71% opposed the fuel tax increase. So this, listen, you know, there's a lot of goodwill out there for Mark Carney. He could get even more if he does this thing. But like, honestly, are we living in a time where we need to be increasing taxes? Do we not have enough taxes? Do we not have enough government programs? How about we pump the brakes a little bit, to use some automotive metaphors? Let's pump the brakes a little bit on this stuff. Let's turn down the spending, turn down the taxation, and I don't know, bring a little bit of sanity and responsibility to sort of the fiscal role that our government plays. Some people want the gas tax cut permanently because they just can't pay. So here's what we're going to do. After the break, we're going to take your calls at 416-870-6400 or 1-888-225-TALK. Do you want this tax removed? Do you want it reduced? Do you want it paused? Would you travel more if the gas tax went away? What would you do if the fuel tax was eliminated? Talk to me about your life. Talk to me how important your car is, your vehicle is to your livelihood, and what the cost of gas is doing to your household budget. I want to hear it all, the good, the bad, and the ugly, right here on the Ben Mulrooney Show. We are live across the country and very glad to be with you on this Monday. Don't go anywhere. Back with your calls after this from coast to coast to coast on the Corus Radio Network.

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1: Welcome back to the Ben Mulrooney Show, and give us a call at 416-870-6400 or 1-888-225-TALK. Let's start the show slowly. How was your weekend? Let us know. But if you want to talk about the gas tax, love to hear that too. And we got tariffs coming in 2 days, apparently. I mean, unless disaster could be averted. We were told that our prime minister is a wartime prime minister. He would not have shown up on the scene were it not for this crisis for which he was built to solve. So I'm going all in on Mark Carney. He told us he was going to solve it. I am convinced that in 2 days there will be no tariffs because the biggest brain in the room is going to best the prime minister, the president. That's what I was told. We'll see. This weekend, there was a big deal in Toronto. I hope those outside of Toronto listening to the Ben Mulrooney Show don't get offended when I tell a story about Toronto. But if you do, then you'll love this story because it relates to how the Honda Indy was snatched from the greatest city in the world, the most important city in Canada, Toronto. And it went to Markham. And they were very excited about the greatest show on asphalt going to Markham, and it happened last weekend. But on Friday was the first day of practice, and these things are a big deal. Like, people love to show up for that to see the practices. It's a whole weekend of stuff. It's not just the race, and there's all sorts of activations all over Markham, and so Friday was that day. But it did not come to pass, and there was a video that was circulating by a guy on Instagram who sort of laid out what he saw the problem as.
2: Okay, so I'm at the Honda Indy today. Everything got canceled. Turns out the track isn't even really complete, and now there's just a big wave of people just leaving. First year of Honda Indy here in Markham. A little bit of a disaster. Hopefully they'll do it better next year. But right now, oh my gosh, I can't imagine even having if you paid a ticket for this. Thankfully it's free Fridays, but like still, that's crazy. Not a single race car has been on the track. I've been going to the Honda Indy for like what, the past like 2-3 years? Hasn't been like that. It's crazy.
3: That's the only car we've seen all day.
2: Okay, so update, it got postponed to 6. It's about 6 o'clock right now. And guess what? It got postponed to 10 a.m. tomorrow.
3: The stairs are not even complete yet.
2: They're literally taking out a flag. Cairo Festival, anyone?
1: So look, it's the first year, right? It's the first year, growing pains, you know, new city dealing with a new event. Give them a little bit of grace. By all accounts, I was talking to some friends who work up in Markham, and they said that once the track was done, it was a home run. And so congratulations to the city for getting it up and running. But you only have one chance to make a first impression, and that first day disappointed a lot of people. We will be talking with the mayor of Markham a little bit later to find out what happened. And how the rest of the weekend went, it's not a good look, you know. Like, you could have, could you done something else? Could you maybe had tasked some people to work a few days earlier? I don't know. I don't know what goes into it. We'll find out. But you know, when I lived in Montreal, I lived in Montreal for a lot of summers when I was back from school, and I you know, one of the biggest, the crown jewels of those weekends of those summers is the F1. I never went to F1. Not once. Okay. If I had the choice between sitting by a pool or swimming all weekend and sitting amongst people in the beating sun with the heat coming off of the melting tire, that new smelling of the rubber, no thank you. I could smell the rubber from where it was all the way up the mountain where I was sitting by a pool that was not mine. No thank you. Hard pass. It's kind of how I feel, Joy, about golf.
4: Are you a sports guy at all?
1: Sure. I love baseball. I love tennis. I love skiing. I love football. I love hockey. I love basketball. I love college basketball. Love it all. But
4: just not F1.
1: No, I mean, I ask myself, like, would I rather be at a game or watching the game at home? And frankly, the experience at home is so much better. I went to a Super Bowl once. My parents, for my birthday, gave me tickets to a Super Bowl in Miami, and I was going to school in North Carolina, and I knew nothing about football. So I invited my friend Raj, And Raj and I went together and we drove down to Miami. And all the way down, he gave me the history of the NFL from the beginning all the way there. By the time we got to Miami, I knew everything there was to know about football. And it was the year San Francisco beat and played San Diego. And it was, and I was 50 yard line, but on the upper deck.
4: So that's the only live event you have ever watched, sports?
1: No, I got plenty of them. Okay. What are you talking about? No, what I'm saying is there's certain ones I would rather not do. Like if it's the Super Bowl, that's one thing, right? I'd like to go to a regular season game. That'd be fun. But the experience at home is so much better. And so I'd rather watch all that stuff at home. I love going to a hockey game, but if I, and I was at the Stanley Cup final. I told you when the Montreal Canadiens won, yep. The last time they won in 1993, I was at the final game against Wayne Gretzky and the Kings. That was awesome. But all things being equal, the experience at home is so much better. And I would rather, playing golf, no. Listen, if it's a beautiful day, why am I wearing pants and a glove and a hat? Like, I could be sitting at home at a pool, getting a better tan.
4: 100% agree with you.
1: Yeah.
4: That watching sports at home is a much better activity to pursue.
1: Yeah.
4: But I would want to watch every single sport once live and then choose which one I want to go for. Maybe watching that particular sport at home or watching that particular sport in like a live event. Like I went to the National Bank Open.
1: Yeah.
4: It was too good. The weather was amazing. Everything was perfect. And I would want to do that again. That doesn't mean I don't like watching tennis at home.
1: Yeah.
4: I do. But certain sports, they do demand that extra kick from you.
1: So I went to see, I watched Serena play the last time she was in Toronto,
4: see?
1: Right?
4: Except, how was it? Well,
1: I tell you, I was like really close because she invited me. So, and I'm in the front row and it was too close. You're too close. Like you need it to be sitting at least a third of the way up.
4: There's nothing good as too close.
1: And it was too close. You're really doing that ping pong thing with your head, and it hurt. It hurt, and she hits the ball. She hits the ball really, really
4: she's
1: hard.
4: She's too good.
1: Golf. You like watching golf?
4: I've started watching in the past couple of years, but I haven't got the knack of watching golf, like sitting and watching golf throughout. It just feels too boring to me.
1: Well, you know what I watched this weekend? And if people haven't watched it, they should. The Hawk on Netflix. The new Will Ferrell comedy about him being
4: a golfer?
1: He's a golfer. And it's like Talladega Nights, but for golf.
4: Okay.
1: And he's a golfer who was one putt away from the Grand Slam of golf, winning all four majors. And he missed it, and it sent his life spiraling. Now his son is ascendant on the PGA, and it's all about its family and reconnecting. It's fun. It's fun. It's not great, but it's fun. It's really, really fun. And it's and they get the PGA involved. The PGA has is a partner in it. It's not some fake PGA.
4: I've seen this as a trend now because if you remember, even F1 got involved in F1 the movie.
1: Yeah.
4: Now PGA got involved in PGA the movie. Premier League got involved in that Ted Lasso show.
1: Yeah.
4: Everything is working out as, you know, like all the sports fraternity and the movies coming together.
1: Yeah.
4: It's good to see.
1: Yeah, well, it's a fun watch. It's a fun watch. And the woman who plays his caddy, can't remember what her name is, Fortune something. She's a stand-up comic. I'll say it, she's a lesbian, but that's because that's a big part of her character. And she was on the Mindy Project. And she's been a stand-up comic for years. The two of them have incredible chemistry. Incredible chemistry. Fortune Meester, maybe, I think. And Will Ferrell together are absolutely incredible.
4: I'll surely put it on my watch list.
1: Yeah, oh, absolutely. All right, so when we come back, we're joined by Tony Chapman. Is he here? Yeah, there he is. He's right over there. I love it when he comes in. Tony Chapman's going to be joining us, and we're going to have a conversation about a number of things. But what would happen? You bought a BMW, right? And all of a sudden, you turn it on, and you are being bombarded with essentially ads for Spider-Man. Is that cool, or is over the line? Is it an invasion of your privacy, or is a customer's dashboard just a place to house media, whoever is the highest bidder? We'll talk about that next with Tony Chapman when the Ben Mulrooney Show continues.

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1: Welcome back to The Ben Mulrooney Show, and I always love talking with my good friend Tony Chapman. He comes in, we get to talk all about brands and strategies and all that stuff that sometimes, sometimes these things happen to us. And we're passive observers in it, but the more we know about how brands behave and how they view us, I think the more power we have when we're shopping and when we're making decisions walking around the world. Tony, welcome.
2: Welcome. I think it's a great way to frame it. Are we an informed consumer, or is information forming our decisions?
1: So years ago, I think it was 2014, Apple decided that they were going to give everybody a big surprise, and they woke up in the morning and they had been, quote unquote, gifted the new U2 album. And a lot of people were like, well, hold on a second. Like, we don't like that. You didn't ask. Some of us don't like U2, but everyone in the world got this thing. It cost it was worth hundreds of millions of dollars in terms of what they did. And it was a big release for U2. But some people felt a little violated. Like, that's their piece of machine. They bought it and they didn't like the fact that somebody could just go in and drop something that they didn't ask for. And this first story feels like that, where BMW essentially, now it did prompt people, because there's a partnership between BMW and the new Spider-Man movie, that they had this optional Spider-Man animation, I'm guessing like the lighting of the cabin and that sort of thing. Yeah. So what happened?
2: Well, it was a 19-second piece of film that they used the BMW screen inside your car to project on. So instead of branded content, I'm going to put a BMW in the Spider-Man movie. I'm going to put Spider-Man ad in the BMW that you bought. Now, you had to agree to take it on, so it didn't just show up when you started the car. But a lot of people were really upset going, that's my car, that's my screen. Yeah. You're not invited to start bringing advertising into it.
1: Well, exactly. Like, I guarantee you that on top of – it's not just about this one ad. They want to see – they are keeping data on how many people click through and say, sure, I'll take it. Because that means, oh, well, if they take this, what else are they going to take? Yeah. Right. So this is the beginning of something. The door has been cracked open, and BMW is going to see how far they can open it and how big the pipeline is to be pumping ads into these BMWs.
2: Yeah, and BMW has been going at this well for a while. If you remember a couple of years ago, they were going to charge you a subscription fee to get heated seats.
1: What?
2: So they're going to charge you like $19 a month for your heated seats. And everybody just... blowback. Listen, we're buying a car. We're not renting it from you.
1: Yeah.
2: And everybody wants recurring revenue. And the reason why is the shareholders value that.
1: Yeah.
2: Because that's recurring revenue every month. You don't have to go find the customer again. So what BMW is saying, well, we got the screen in the car. Can we start selling advertising? Can we start offering it to people? What? Who else wouldn't be? Every insurance company would want to be part of that. So, you know, and it's really a violation. A lot of consumers are saying, I bought it. It's my screen. Stay away from it.
1: And this is not like... this is not like the movies that you buy on a platform, a streaming platform, which people mistakenly think you don't own those. You own a license and it can get revoked at any point. People like to think, oh, it's my library of movies. It's just like my DVDs. No, it's not. Like when at one point I stopped paying for my Apple ID and all that stuff while I tried to get my financial house in order, and I could not access the movies I had paid for. Right. And so this is not that.
2: No.
1: This is, you own this car.
2: Yeah.
1: It belongs to you. You don't have a license.
2: Yeah.
1: You're not licensing the car from BMW, in which case they could probably do whatever they want in the terms of service.
2: And the other thing that people are a little concerned about is, what are they doing with all the data they're getting now? Because what we understand is some of them have been selling it to insurance companies, saying, how much should you price that driver based on how they actually drive? How many kilometers can they go to the government that's writing off your kilometers as a tax write-off? Can they start selling the data saying, well, actually, they didn't drive 15,000 kilometers. They did 9,000 and working during the working hours, 3,000.
1: Yeah.
2: So who's in control of it? Is my life, am I in control? Or is as soon as I excrete data, is that suddenly get fertilizer for people to monetize? And I think that's the big pushback we're getting in society.
1: But this is not going to go away. I mean, cars are increasingly connected.
2: Absolutely.
1: And unless you go out and buy a car from 10 years ago, these cars are all connected. And essentially, when they become all electric, they're going to have the power to do whatever they want with them.
2: Yeah, and they can actually stop you from driving. Just turn over and say you're busted.
1: Yeah.
2: You no longer have the ability to do it. So once again, the more we get digital, the more we think the world's within arm's reach of desire, the more we actually are surrendering our identity. Mm. And that's something that we got to decide. Now, young people, if you talk to them, they'd say, I love the fact that I'm only getting ads that I'm interested in. I don't want diaper ads.
1: Yeah.
2: Where the older people are saying, I don't want, what do you mean you were listening in on my phone call and next thing you know, I'm getting an ad for it. So it really is a generational thing. But as a society, government loves to take, obviously they're with the boomer, they want to take this privacy to the extreme and ban and fine and do all the things they're doing with it. But the big data guys are saying, actually, I'm just personalizing the offering. I'm giving you the best possible service you can ask for. And you got to decide what side you're on. And more often than not, it's your age.
1: All right, let's talk about Heated Rivalry. I will admit I have yet to watch this show. Not to say I won't. I just haven't yet. So I missed some big cultural awakening. But by all accounts, it's one of the biggest hits that anybody's had over the past few years. And it's made stars out of a lot of Canadians. I worked with Jacob Tierney, the director. As a matter of fact, he directed me in a movie he directed once. And so this thing is a phenomenon. And anything in its orbit is improved. The value of that thing becomes something more, right?
2: Yeah, when you get in a cultural moment where you're just so fascinated by the stars and that star suddenly shows up, in this case, one of the bags, you have a bag known, they sell you a bag. It was Canadian Tire. It's got a Hudson Bay print on it.
1: Yeah.
2: He's carrying it around. Now everybody wants it. So Hudson, you know, I can imagine the Canadian Tire Army getting together in the boardroom saying, how do we take advantage of it? It's a moment in time. Yeah. It's like when Kate Moss wore hunter boots, which were farm boots. That's what you wore on the farm when you're dealing with the pig muck. And next thing you know, they came the biggest fashion item. Everybody wanted hunter boots. Yeah. Well, but that happens for a moment, and then it disappears.
1: Well, last year, during season one, I guess one of them was wearing a fleece.
2: Yeah,
1: I'm sure you heard this story. But as it turns out, so they decide to jump on board and make the fleece for sale because that fleece didn't actually exist. Yeah. The clothing designer added something to a fleece, and so they went to a company called Province of Canada, and I know the founders of that very well, say, we want you to make this fleece. But the problem was the fleece that was actually used in the show was from a company out of Montreal. I think it was called Koala.
2: Mm-hmm.
1: And so there was this fight between the two online. It was a shame to see two Canadian companies, because they're not the biggest retailers, having to fight it out for this thing.
2: They should have originally gone to the source. That was a mistake. So they got... And you're right. It's people fighting it out where they said it could have been a massive opportunity. And I also want to add, just before I lose out, the BMW story. BMW has just said, by the way, click on this ad and somebody out there today is going to win a brand new BMW.
1: Yeah.
2: Or click on this ad and you're going to get two tickets to the Spider-Man movie. We wouldn't have an issue 100%. Because there would be a gift with purchase.
1: 100%.
2: But because it looked like they're imposing, I don't want to lose that point. Sometimes you got to put yourself in front of the consumer and say, what's in it for me?
1: Yeah.
2: Versus just what's in it for BMW.
1: Lastly, to go back to what we were just talking about, in Canada, we tend to under-index the impact that we can have culturally.
2: Yeah.
1: And they were probably caught flat-footed with Heated Rivalry to a certain extent. And the same thing happened with the red gloves at the Olympics when Hudson's Bay made a certain amount of them. And then they went down to Times Square or where it is, Rockefeller Center, to do the Today Show. And they show up, the people there show up with the red mittens, and they said, everyone loved them. They said, do you have enough for everybody in the square? And they said, no, we just brought enough for the hosts of the show. And what happened is they missed this opportunity to put hundreds, if not thousands of these into the bloodstream all over Manhattan. People would have seen these red gloves. They underestimated the popularity. And they'd already turned off the factory. They had to spin the factory back up, and they missed weeks and weeks and weeks of being able to sell these things. The appetite was never ending for that stuff.
2: But that's the risk appetite of a Canadian that doesn't realize if you got something that looks great, feels good, triple down on it, and you know what? Make it happen versus going, I'm going to just do the bare minimum because I'd rather have it succeed a little bit than fail a lot.
1: Yeah, they had no idea what they had on their hands. Yeah. But I think that's where market research comes in. I don't know.
2: Well, even just sometimes it's intuition. And again, I'm dealing with American companies and Canadian companies, and I'm sorry to do this because I'm Canadian, but the risk appetite in America is so different than in Canada. Somebody in America would say, that's a big thing. Make sure everybody in the crowd has those mitts so that they're all waving so millions of people see what we have.
1: All right, well, I'm going to stick around with Tony Chapman. He's the host and award-winning podcaster for Chatter That Matters, founding partner of Chatter AI. And when we come back, we're talking about Tate McRae, because apparently she doesn't know how to take her makeup off, but that didn't stop Neutrogena from taking what could have been a disaster and turning it into a marketing gem. That's coming up next.
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1: Welcome back to The Ben Mulrooney Show, and I'm in studio with Tony Chapman as we continue our conversation about all sorts of brands, and some of them are fumbles and some of them are home runs. And Neutrogena proved itself to be quite nimble. So Tony, they hired Tate McRae of So You Think You Can Dance and Pop Fame, and she's had a few odd missteps. She did a commercial for Team USA during the Olympics, and she's from Calgary. But anyway, she signs. She's, I guess, one of the faces of Neutrogena, and she was showing her post-concert routine or something, trying to take off her makeup, except her makeup didn't come off, and people were suggesting she was faking it or miming it. And then what happened?
2: Well, it's the creator community where you hire these people to endorse your brand, hoping for authenticity because they have their own followers. And so she used the wipes, but when you look closely, she wasn't actually touching the skin with it. It almost reminded me of the CEO of McDonald's. He took the nibble out of the Big Mac. So as opposed to using this and saying, this is fantastic and look at my makeup removing, she didn't. So, I mean, first of all, Neutrogena should have approved that and said, look, you got to do that over again. But they reacted really well. They made fun of it. The fact that they hired somebody to do this and they hadn't really used the product properly. And because of that, I think they responded in the way a brand should, with a sense of humor and being a little disparaging and making fun of their brand versus trying to make this like the biggest issue that happened. So it gets the product back into discussion in this attention economy where it's so hard to get to anybody to pay attention to you. I think they did a pretty good job.
1: All right, let's move on to Alex Cooper, because she's got a media company that's now worth $500 million. And Alex Cooper, she's got Call Me Daddy?
2: Call Me Daddy, yeah.
1: That's her podcast. And it's super successful. But that success only gets you so far, because she had a drink product as well called Unwell.
2: So she uses the concept of Unwell as one of the expressions in her show.
1: Okay.
2: And she went from 10,000 listeners to a couple of million almost overnight. Great name.
1: Yeah.
2: Great approach. A lot of stuff of what makes you unwell, what's wrong with this world. And so she created this water drink. The same time she's being valued at $500 million, she has a water drink out called Unwell, which is a hydration drink, and they're not going to make it anymore because it's not selling.
1: And this reminds me of the story about Prime, all right? That was... KSI and I can't remember what the other guy's name is, launched this thing. They were signing deals left, right, and center with European football clubs and the UFC. Oh, Logan Paul, right?
2: Yeah.
1: Between the two of these guys, huge social media giants. And they were able to move the needle and get people to try it and buy it, but not keep buying it. And now it's, I think in Australia, the company's all but collapsed. And it seems to me like the social media stardom can start people to be interested. They can walk through the door, but if it's not a good product, it'll slam shut right behind them.
2: Yeah, I mean that's the formula of marketing. You can lead a horse to water, but it might drink it once. Will they drink it again?
1: Yeah.
2: Mr. Beast is a great example. I mean, this is a guy that's now raised about $2 billion in capital. He's buying banks, mobile phones. He creates the gamification. He gets into products that require some of what he stands for, which is that sort of new generation fun, don't take yourself so seriously. Creating a product from scratch is tough. But there's people that have made billions. I mean, look at George Clooney with his Casamigos tequila. So you can pull it off, but you got to have a great product.
1: Yeah.
2: So, and if not, you're going to actually hurt your brand as a social influencer, because the thing, you just did it for money.
1: Yeah.
2: You wouldn't drink it yourself. You wouldn't enjoy it.
1: Yeah, Mr. Beast had Beast Burger.
2: Yeah.
1: It was a ghost kitchen
2: sort
1: of thing. They were doing really well during the pandemic. But I guess there was a number of complaints in terms of the quality of the food, so he shut that down.
2: Yeah.
1: At least that's his narrative. I'm assuming there's somebody on the other side who would say something different. But he says he shut it down because he couldn't control the quality of the product.
2: And he's going after stuff that he can control now, which is very much stuff
1: chocolate.
2: On the cloud, platform economy. And he's very successful because he's got 500 million followers. So even if 1% go in, the cost of acquiring that customer is pennies compared to what you would pay. Listen, credit card. If he gets people to buy a credit card and it costs them nothing, and banks are paying you $350 is their acquisition cost, think of the competitive advantage he has. So he can put a lot of money into the product as opposed to just acquiring the customer for the product. So that's the key. Put the money into the product, something the customer wants.
1: So if you were advising Alex Cooper or her company onto how to diversify or what areas to diversify in, what should she be looking into?
2: I would find a company that really understands brands, understands the four P's of brands, and have her just be the spokesperson, be the lead singer of it. But she has to believe in it. She has to be someone that I expect that would use it and get excited about it. But don't get into the actual running of the company. I think when celebrities want to be the creative director, the fashion director, the fashion designer, that's where you get in trouble. Well, do what you do best. You're a lead singer. You get the audiences excited about you, but get the backup band behind you.
1: Well, explain Jaden Smith as the fashion guy at Louboutin. He does the men's fashion stuff. This kid gives all of us Nepo babies a bad name.
2: Yeah.
1: I don't think he's got two brain cells to rub together in, but I don't think he's ever been, I think he's been told every time, every day he wakes up that he's special and he believes it. This kid is lost and he's got enough money that he can, he'll be fine. But Have you heard this guy talk?
2: Yeah, I mean, I totally agree with you. And the way the parents have set him up on a pedestal that he was like the second coming.
1: Yeah.
2: He isn't.
1: But what about a brand like Louboutin for throwing in with someone like this?
2: They're just trying to get that young generation that hadn't heard about him. Everybody knows what the red heel is to a woman. They thought they could bring someone like this. But believe me, he's a facade. They have designers behind. They'll bring him in a meeting, and he might say, change the color of the thread and make him feel like he's a creative director. Yeah. But he isn't. But again, if he is not the right lead singer, if you get tired of him, you're not interested in him.
1: Yeah,
2: he's going to go away. Look at Ryan Reynolds. Look at the people that are really good at doing that versus the people that don't understand it.
1: I think he at one point took credit for inventing flip flops and socks.
2: Yeah, there's I'm sure, and there's family dynamics, the whole family, the Scientology. There's a lot of reasons that might explain it besides just being dropped in your head.
1: But like I can silo. Like you can be as weird as you want to be. Tom Cruise, one of the greatest actors of all time. Will Smith. One of the great actors of all time. Like I don't need those people for anything else but that thing. They're purpose built for me. You're an actor, I want you to act. And if you act great, I don't care about the rest of your life. And that kid,
2: but even if you can act, stay within your lane. Don't suddenly come in and try to profess that you are, you know, the secrets to life.
1: Okay, well, speaking of staying in your lane, OpenAI is every company's got their own merch, right? Yeah. They love putting their logo on hoodies and zip ups and hats and back in the day, mouse pads and that sort of thing. But now they want to sell ChatGPT merch. Like, would you wear a $175 half zip or a $70 ChatGPT basketball or baseball hat?
2: No.
1: No. So they're not looking to make money off of this.
2: Well, I think the swag, the staff love the swag, and probably their friends said, I love that. Can you get me one of those? And that suddenly gets somebody saying, well, maybe we should start merchandising. They're certainly not doing it to justify their stock valuation. They'd have to sell about a billion baseball hats to do that. But, you know, I would rather see them do some merchandise that no one else has done.
1: Yeah.
2: I don't know what that is, but I want to see who's the coolest people doing the coolest stuff. That's what we should be putting our logo on, not like as a hoodie.
1: Well, and also, like, I'm wondering whether this has anything to do. OpenAI is promising that they've got some new device coming out, and I suspect it's going to be some version of a wearable.
2: Wearable tech, for sure.
1: Yeah, and I wonder whether they're trying to get people to wear their OpenAI. I wonder if there's going to be something to do with that.
2: Now, that's interesting. If it's wearable tech, you got a baseball hat and it's measuring whatever. I get that. Yeah. Maybe your intelligence level, your IQ. I get it, but if it's just swag, I don't. But Aura rings. I mean, they're going out of valuation of like $10 or $11 billion. And what's this going to stop? Like Fitbit, that was the only place to measure. Yeah. Then Apple Watch comes along. What was the last time we talked about Fitbit? I think it's crazy what people are getting in terms of value.
1: I don't do wearables. Yeah. I don't need them. I've got my phone. It's close enough. It's as integrated into me as I need it to be.
2: Yeah.
1: I don't need anything else. I got my AirPods, but that's it. I've tried the Apple Watch, and I know it's a great, great product. I don't need that level of accessibility to my tech.
2: And it creates anxiety because you go, I didn't walk my 10,000 steps today.
1: Yeah. No,
2: even though, by the way, there's no scientific measure that 10,000 just happened to be a great number to give people.
1: Yeah. I try to get my 10,000 steps a day, and I'm glad when I do. What am I at now? I think I'm at like 12,000 already. I'm doing gangbusters today. 11,500.
2: But how many does that when you hop in the chair, they call it a step?
1: No, it's not even on me, man. Hey, thanks so much for joining me. And you take care. That was Tony Chapman, the host of Chatter That Matters and the founder of Chatter AI. Edmonton, thank you so much for joining us. We'll see you back here on Tuesday. And when we come back, we're joined by Goldie Gamari, human rights activist, former Ontario politician. Iran is... It has made a decision that is a flagrant violation of the rules of war. And that ain't a surprise. We're going to talk about that and more next.
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26: 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First up, though, we have an episode of the What Happened To Podcast, hosted by Erica Vella. On June 12, 2016, a gunman opened fire at Pulse, a gay nightclub in Orlando, killing 49 people and injuring 53 others in one of the deadliest mass shootings of LGBTQ people in U.S. history. Survivor Brandon Wolf, who was present that night with friends, speaks with journalist Erica Vella about his experience and how the tragedy transformed his life, while Erica also examines the aftermath of the shooting and whether it prompted any lasting change in the U.S. This is What Happened To and the Pulse Nightclub Shooting on Crime Time.
27: It was a perfect night to go out in Central Florida. It was early summer, hot, humid, and people were looking to let loose and dance the Saturday night away at their favorite bar. At a popular gay nightclub, the music was blaring. Drinks were flowing, hips were swaying. But then, everything changed. Loud bangs were heard inside the club. At first, it wasn't clear. Was it just the music? Or maybe it was firecrackers going off outside. The music stopped, and then it happened again. This time, it was clear. Gunshots were going off in the tightly packed nightclub. People rushed to the exits and hid in restrooms. 911 calls flooded emergency dispatchers.
3: So where are you right now?
4: In the club in the back room.
3: What's the name of the club?
4: Pulse.
3: Pulse?
4: Yes.
5: He's hiding inside the stalls of Pulse Nightclub?
3: Yes. They're in trouble. There's so many dead people there. Hurry up.
6: They were like dragging bodies, people that were wounded, just to get them out of the way. Yeah, it's probably the worst feeling I've ever felt in my entire life.
27: That night turned out to be one of the deadliest mass shootings in U.S. history. It's been 4 years, and I wondered, whatever happened to those who survived the night? And to the club? And to those left behind to pick up the pieces of this horrible tragedy? I'm Erica Vella, a reporter for Global News, and on this episode, I look at whatever happened to the Pulse nightclub shooting. The Pulse nightclub shooting on June 12, 2016 wasn't only one of the deadliest mass shootings in U.S. history. It was and continues to be the deadliest attack on LGBTQ2 people in the U.S. 49 people were killed. Another 53 were injured by the gunfire. And more than 300 witnessed the massacre in the nightclub that night. These were mostly LGBTQ2 people, many of whom were people of color. And if you think about it, the impact of that night is even broader. The close friends and family

0: Brandon Wolf said to me was that June 11th, 2016 was the last normal day for him. It was that way for many others, too.
1: I remember that it was a Saturday. I remember that meant it was laundry day, which meant I was knee deep in socks and underwear, as many people I'm sure are on the weekends. I had a salary job for the first time. And so I was working really hard at that time. I remember, feeling excited that I got to sleep in a little bit. My best friends, Drew and Juan, were on a date at SeaWorld. And I remember they were almost offensively photogenic, in my opinion. And so while I was there folding my socks and underwear, I was also angrily liking all of their photos on Facebook because they were just offensively too cute. And I remember binge watching Netflix. I also remember that I had been through a pretty rough breakup at the time. And so I was kind of navigating those emotions, and Drew knew that. I'd gone to his apartment a couple of times that week just to cry over a bottle of wine or two. And so as the day wound to a close, we did what we normally did, and that is decided to go out for a drink. So I texted Drew and Juan probably around 7 or 8 in the evening, asking if they'd like to go out and get a drink. They resisted a little bit. They'd been out all day at SeaWorld. They were probably hot and tired, but I was going through a hard time. And so I said, I really need my best friends to help me get my mind off of things. I really need you there. And of course, just like any good best friends, they said they would do that. So around, I think it was 11 p.m., Drew and Juan came to my apartment. And again, by all accounts, it was normal. It was everything we normally did. We gathered around the kitchen island. We listened to the same soundtrack we always listened to. I was almost never allowed to be the bartender because I always make drinks too strong. But for some reason, somebody let me behind the bar that night. And so I remember we made our usual drinks. We watched the same silly videos that always got us in the mood to go out. And when it came time to pick our destination, we almost literally flipped a coin. I remember us pulling out the rideshare app and just typing in whichever club was closest. And that happened to be Pulse.
0: Before we continue with Brandon's story, I wanted to jump in for a sec. To anyone passing by, Pulse looked like your run-of-the-mill nightclub at the corner of South Orange Avenue and East Esther Street. Before it was a club, it was a restaurant. And there are a couple of fast food chains nearby, a Wendy's across the street and a bagel shop down the road. The building itself has a dark-colored exterior and a black awning. Inside, Pulse was more than just another gay club. It hosted top drag performers as well as local acts. Inside, there was a large bar, and not too far from that, there was a DJ booth on a balcony. And of course, there was a dance floor. And on Latin night, it was always packed. This place was special because for Brandon and many others, Pulse was a safe space for their community.
1: And the reality is that being LGBTQ in America, really being LGBTQ anywhere around the world, is to fear for your life and your safety in the most normal of situations. The spaces that are safe for other people aren't safe for LGBTQ people. I know that the term safe space has been perverted a bit by online trolls and turned into some sort of a punchline, but the reality is that safe spaces are lifelines for our community that we've carved into cubby holes in neighborhoods, on side streets, places where we can be all of ourselves without fearing discrimination or violence. My favorite thing about Pulse was the ability to just dance freely and have nobody judge you for it. I probably looked ridiculous, 2 left feet, chicken arms flailing. But the reality was that when I was on the dance floor at Pulse Nightclub with my best friends, I was free. I was free to be every ounce of myself, and I didn't have to be afraid of that anymore.
0: So on Saturday, Brandon, Juan, and Drew went where they felt safe.
1: I remember the same drag queen that was always at the front door was there to take my money. I remember how packed it was. It was Latin night. So, of course, the music was loud. I couldn't dance to save my life, but who cared? We were just there. We were happy. We had arrived in life. I remember making our way through the crowd to the same bartender we always went to, ordering again the same drinks we always

0: ordered. I remember passing the manager of the club. His name's Brian. And it always happened. It never failed that one or two drinks into the evening, we would bump into Brian and he would offer us a shot of Fireball. And of course, Fireball is one of the most disgusting things you can put into your body. So I would immediately react with a firm no. And Drew would always react with a firm yes. And Drew always won. And he won that night. And so there we were, standing in the dance floor room, taking our shot of Fireball as we always did. I also remember that Drew had this way about him. He had a master's degree in clinical psychology. And when he had a drink or two, he would opine on life. In fact, he would give you free therapy sessions. And so that night out on the patio underneath the sky, in the usual spot that we always stood, Drew started into his therapy session. And he talked about love. He talked about society. He talked about how frequently we let small things get in the way of how much we care about people, how much we care about each other. He was talking about my recently failed relationship, to be honest, but it felt like he was talking about society in a broader sense. It felt like he was talking about just how broken we had become, just how far down the rabbit hole of hatred and fear and division we had allowed ourselves to go. And I remember he had these long, gangly arms that, you know, when he, again, had a drink or two, he'd drape over your shoulder, almost propping himself up. And he did that. He threw his arm around my shoulder and he said, "You know what I wish we did more of was say I love you." And he made us go around in a circle and tell each other that we love each other. And then we went inside and continued to dance. Everything about it was normal. It was exactly the kind of world that I had fought so hard to be a part of. It's the reason I moved 3,500 miles away from my parents to find a space where I could be all of myself. It's the reason I left one career for another, went off chasing my dreams, because I was searching for a space where I could stand with my racially intersectional, out and proud best friends underneath a disco ball and just twirl until the club closed. And so that's what we did. We whirled and twirled and danced with our two left feet. And then somewhere just before 2 o'clock in the morning, we realized that we were far too old to be closing a club and that we should probably call it a night. But before we did that, I just needed to wash my hands. And so I stepped into a bathroom. And the next moments are so vivid for me that they frequently revisit me in my dreams.
1: That one decision to wash his hands saved Brandon's life. At 2:02 a.m., a man armed with a semi-automatic rifle and a 9mm Glock walked into Pulse nightclub through the south door and began firing. People rushed out, and an Orlando Police Department officer working extra duty as a security guard called for backup. He shot several rounds at the suspect, who was inside a set of double doors. Meanwhile, Brandon was in the bathroom.
0: I remember for some reason the posters above the urinals. They were colorful. There were drag queens. I remember how cold the water was in the sink in the bathroom. I remember a plastic cup with someone's half-empty drink that was sort of teetering on the edge, looking like it might fall off. I distinctly remember the first sound of gunshots and my own confusion. I think initially I thought that there was just a malfunction in the music. Something had gone wrong. And then there was this almost eerie pause between bursts of gunfire. The music still raging in the background, the beat still thumping in the floor, but something felt really off. And it was at that point that about a dozen people rushed into the bathroom with us. And they had this look on their faces like they had seen the purest form of evil.
1: By 2:05 a.m., just 3 minutes after the first shots were fired, the gunfire stopped. Outside, more officers arrived on scene, including members from the SWAT team. But then, at 2:10, another round of shots could be heard inside the club.
0: And this time it did not relent. It was just a bang, bang, bang, bang. It's a moment that I think will stick with me until the end of time. The hair was standing up on the back of my neck. I felt my heart rate speeding up. And then I got the first whiff of blood and smoke mixed together. And I had this panicked realization that we were going to die inside that club. And so this debate started in the bathroom between these people about whether or not we should run or try to find somewhere to hide. The only problem was we were in a men's only restroom with no door and no stalls. There was nowhere to hide. And so we realized that our only chance for survival was going to be to try to escape. So I locked arms with these dozen people that I'd never met before, that I didn't know, and I ran. I told myself over and over again, don't look to the left, because I knew what was happening in there. I knew what was happening in that dance room. I just knew that if I turned my eyes to the left, I would see something that I would never unsee for the rest of my life. And so I just kept staring at this little sliver of light that had opened from an emergency exit as we sprinted for it. The door swung open and we burst outside, and it was disorienting at first. Remember, we'd had several drinks and there was this panicked confusion and people sprinting left and right. I remember people tripping over themselves, trying to get over barriers to get away from the club. I remember people screaming. It seemed like some people may be injured. And there was this relentless bang, bang, bang behind you.
1: As more police arrived, it wasn't clear exactly what was happening. And even for those who made it outside, like Brandon, it wasn't clear how bad things were inside the club. Worst of all, he didn't know where his friends were.
0: And then you're outside on the sidewalk, you have this realization that the two people that mean the most to you in the world are still trapped in there. There is this still relentless gunfire in the background, like a war zone. And then all of a sudden you've got police cruisers and Suburbans roaring up to the club, police officers jumping out with assault weapons and shotguns, and they're screaming at people to get on the ground or get out of the way. It was mass chaos.
1: He made it out, but he wasn't able to help his friends, Drew and Juan, who were still inside.
0: And I couldn't wrap my head around the idea that I wouldn't get to go back in and find Drew and Juan. I asked everybody on the sidewalk nearby if they had seen anything. I started, of course, dialing Drew at that moment. I must have called him 100 or 200 times.
1: Brandon started to walk. He wanted to get away from all the chaos that was happening around him. He needed to get to a quieter place. He needed to get a hold of his friends. He thought about going to the Orlando Regional Medical Center. It's a 12-minute walk from the nightclub, in case Drew or Juan were taken there if they were injured. But by then, police had locked down the building and the surrounding area, so he kept going until he found a spot where he could catch his breath.
0: We essentially turned that parking lot of 7-Eleven into our base camp. We started waking up friends. By now it's 3 o'clock in the morning. We're waking up friends, telling them they need to get to us right away. Friends start arriving. They've got phone chargers. They're, you know, buying water. We just continue to call Drew and Juan over and over again. And that's the first time as well that I had contact with either one of their parents. I posted on Facebook that there had been a shooting.
1: Meanwhile, the shooting at the nightclub continued. Orlando police estimated the suspect fired approximately 200 rounds in less than 5 minutes. At 2:10 a.m., police say a victim who was inside the club's north restroom called 911 and told the gunman had barricaded himself inside with about 10 other people. Officers identified this as a hostage situation, and they worked to get the people who were trapped inside out. Knowing that the suspect had locked himself and hostages in the restroom, police began rescuing people on the club's patio and other areas inside the club. At 2:35 a.m., police said they received a suspicious call from an unidentified man. At first, he began speaking in Arabic, soon switching to English. He told the 911 operator, "I'm in Orlando and I did the shooting." He then pledged his allegiance to the leader of ISIS. Orlando police say the call lasted about 50 seconds. The suspect would go on to call a local cable channel and told a producer there that he was, in fact, the shooter. He had called 911 five times in total. Members from the crisis negotiation team were involved and had spoken to the suspect. The suspect told negotiators he was wearing an explosive vest and that there was a vehicle in the parking lot with explosives inside. By 5 a.m., over 3 hours after the shooting began, members of the Orange County Sheriff's Department prepared to go into the club using a technique they call an explosive breach. Police detonated a small explosive on the outside of the club. They were going to use that hole to gain access to the club's restroom where the suspect had locked himself with hostages. That's when more shots were heard. 13 officers fired at least 172 times. The shooter was hit seven times. A half hour later, police determined the shooter was dead, and they rescued the remaining people inside the bar. Hours later, the suspect's vehicle was discovered, and it had no explosives inside. In the end, a total of 90 people were rescued from the club, but 49 lay lifeless, casualties of the carnage that had taken place in what was supposed to be a safe space. You might be wondering, like I was, what happened to Brandon's friends, Drew and Juan? Brandon was waiting at the 7-Eleven, hoping to connect with them.
0: There was another friend who had been at the club but went home a little earlier. He drove back and started to help people in the immediate aftermath of the shooting as they were getting out. And he was keeping his eyes open for, you know, faces that he recognized. And I remember him calling me when I was still at 7-Eleven and saying, "I think I saw Juan." And I said, "Oh my God, is he okay? Is he, you know, did you talk to him? What did he say?" And he said, "I couldn't get close enough to talk to him. I can tell that he's been shot several times. I just saw him on a stretcher. He wasn't moving, but they did take him out into an ambulance."
1: Brandon says he got in touch with Juan's family. He spoke with his sister.
0: She just kept asking me over and over again, "Can you please promise me that he wasn't there? Can you please promise me that he wasn't there?" And I just sat there in silence because I couldn't bring myself to tell her what I knew to be true. I couldn't bring myself to tell her how the night had unfolded. And so the only words I could get out of my mouth were, "I am so sorry." And one of the moments that again continues to stick with me is his mother's scream in the background, because he was the baby. He was his mother's baby. And it was like in that moment, hearing her in the background, that part of her died too. And so I shared with him what I knew, that I knew he'd been shot several times. I knew that he'd been taken out of the club. And I just told them to go find him. I don't know where he is. I wish I had more information, but please find him. A few hours later, she called me back and could barely get out the words, but they had identified his body at the hospital. They tried to operate on him, but couldn't save him because he'd suffered something like 9 or 10 gunshot wounds. And I think at that moment, I understood for the first time in my life what the word heartbreak really means. That the people you love the most, the relationships you value the most, can be ripped out from underneath you in the most violent, hateful, horrific fashion. That's what heartbreak feels like.
1: Brandon says it took a couple of days before he or anyone learned about what happened to Drew.
0: We were doing back of the napkin math, statistics on how many people we knew were in hospital beds, how many people we knew had lost their lives, how many bodies we knew had been identified. What are the odds that Drew could be one of those people somewhere in a hospital bed, clinging to life? And what would that look like? What would it look like to have to tell him that Juan didn't make it? What would it look like for him to have to recover in this world without the love of his life?
1: Brandon said he found out what happened from Christine Leinonen, Drew's mother, who learned of Drew's fate 33 hours after the shooting.
2: I kept saying, no, they're going to find out that my son is one of those people in surgery. That they're going to find that out. They're just telling me that. I felt drained. I wasn't even angry. It was a sadness, a depressed sadness drain. Like all of, I was ready to accept that my son was in surgery and I would have taken my son home and rehabilitated him. And I was accepting that, and I was never accepting that he was dead. Never. I just always had hope.
1: Drew, or Christopher Andrew Leinonen by his given name, and his partner, Juan Ramon Guerrero, would be two of the 49 innocent victims killed at Pulse.
0: And that was it. Just like that, they were both gone. With no warning, with no compassion, with no empathy, they were just stolen from all of us.
3: 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The man opened fire, killing 49 people in what remains the deadliest attack on LGBTQ people in American history. We've been hearing from survivor Brandon Wolf, who escaped through an emergency exit after slipping into the bathroom just moments before the shooting began, while his two friends, Drew and Juan, were still inside. In the devastating hours that followed, Brandon waited at a nearby 7-Eleven, desperately calling his friends only to learn that both Drew Christopher Andrew Leinonen and Juan Ramon Guerrero had been among the 49 lives lost that night. Now let's get back to our host, Erica Vella, with more of What Happened to and the Pulse Nightclub Shooting on Crime Time.
1: The shooting garnered international attention, partly because of its senseless nature and partly because it happened in June, which is Pride Month, a time when the LGBTQ2 community celebrates. Only now, there was grief and deep mourning.
0: I hadn't processed just how massive the situation was until the next day. And, you know, I knew reporters were trying to get in contact. My phone, eventually I turned it off because at one point I had like 200 voicemails from all these reporters and people that I hadn't talked to in years checking on me. So I had some sense of the fact that what had happened was bad. I didn't really grasp how bad it was until we finally went home and I turned on the local news. I didn't have cable at the time. So Drew had given me this little satellite that you stick in the window, and I put on local news. And that's the first time I really saw how many people had died. And we didn't even know the full number at that point, but that's the first time I saw the number. That's the first time that I saw a list of people who had been identified in the club.
1: Barbara Pomo was in Mexico when the shooting happened. She's one of the owners of the club, and she explained to me that Pulse was more than just a business.
4: My passion came from the fact that, you know, I grew up with a gay brother who lost his battle to HIV during the AIDS epidemic. So for me, it was, you know, a way to reconnect to a community that I loved and lost. when he died. So it was just, it was really personal for me.
1: Like many of us, she says she watched what happened on the news.
4: And it was just, I was like, that's my little place in the corner of Orange and Cayley, a little gay bar that's been there sitting there quietly and peacefully for, you know, 12 years. And so I never expected it to be such international news, and because I couldn't even really understand it then. You're in such a state of shock.
1: She took the next plane back to Orlando. In Florida, almost immediately after the tragedy, people mobilized to show their support. Orlando was in mourning, and a makeshift memorial was created outside of the Dr. Phillips Center of Performing Arts, which is about a 5-minute drive from the club. Barack Obama, who was president at the time, alongside then-Vice President Joe Biden, left 49 white roses, one for each of the victims who died 5 days earlier.
5: We will not be able to stop every tragedy. We can't wipe away hatred and evil from every heart in this world. But we can stop some tragedies. We can save some lives.
1: A week later, a vigil was held at Lake Eola Park, where the names of each victim were read to tens of thousands of people who came together to mourn the tragic loss of so many.
6: Orlando United.
1: You may remember, in the days after the shooting, there were massive lineups of people wanting to donate blood.
7: It was a scene that will be etched in my mind for the rest of my life. There were people lined up for as far as you could see wanting to donate blood at our donor centers. We have a donor center that is just right around the corner, really, from where the Pulse nightclub is. And that one really started to get a lot of people showing up. We brought in some of our mobile units to help with the overflow to bring donors into our Big Red Bus mobiles. We have a donor center there. And there were people everywhere just lining up, crying, wanting to donate. People showing up from the community, bringing food and water and everything you could think of just started to unfold at that location. And you know, then the media started to show up, and it was media from around the world started calling.
1: That's Susan Forbes from One Blood. One Blood is a blood donation center that serves more than 250 hospitals in Florida and throughout the southeastern United States.
7: In an instant, you know, One Blood became part of the story, and we became a part of the story in a way that was showing how you could help save people's lives and something that you could do to help. And, you know, we had an extraordinary use of blood that night at the hospital that was at Orlando Regional Medical Center, was where many of the trauma victims went, right down the street.
1: Susan told me after the shooting at Pulse, healthcare workers at the Orlando Regional Medical Center transfused over 440 units of blood in a 24-hour time period. It's the reason why many people who were at the club that night are alive today.
7: When they're bringing these patients in, they're trauma patients. They've had gunshot wounds and they're bleeding and they need to replenish the blood that they have lost. And that is what they're doing. I mean, they need red blood cells to provide oxygen to them, and they're bleeding to death, and they need to replenish that blood.
1: And one thing that I wondered while I was working on this story was how much blood was actually donated. I mean, did it help? I asked Susan.
7: When we look at those long lines the next morning, those people did a tremendous service to the community in helping replenish that blood supply. But there's also those people who came in the days before that we felt needed to be recognized as well, because nobody realized that it's the people who came in the week prior that were helping save those patients' lives.
1: In 1 week, One Blood collected over 28,000 units of blood. And just to put that into context, in a typical week, One Blood endeavors to collect about 2,000 units a day, or around 14,000 units a week. The donations that came in that week nearly doubled what they normally see. And on top of that, Susan says over 33% of those who showed up were first-time donors. But while we're talking about blood donations, I wanted to address another side to this story. We know that many of the thousands of people who showed up to donate after Pulse were from the LGBTQ2 community. Susan explained that blood centers in the U.S. are regulated by the Food and Drug Administration, and they're required to ask eligibility questions from donors.
7: One of the donor eligibility questions that donors have to answer before they can donate has to do with a policy FDA has in place known as the Men Who Have Sex with Men policy, also known as the MSM policy. And that policy at the time was a deferral period for any man who had sex with another man. They were deferred for 12 months from donating blood.
1: So after the shooting, a man who had sex with another man wouldn't be able to donate blood until 1 year following their last sexual encounter, a policy that upset many people who just wanted to help.
7: And, you know, we feel for them anytime somebody wants to donate and is deferred. You know, we don't like to have to tell somebody they aren't able to donate blood. We have to follow the rules. And so it was, you know, they wanted to help and were unable to donate. But it was many people who were deferred ended up staying to help in other ways. And they were, you know, helping with the large crowds we had and were helping hand out water and food. And they wanted to stay and be able to help. And so it was very heartwarming to see that they had partnered with us in another way to be able to help. And they understood that it was not One Blood that was making those rules, that it is an FDA rule and that we had to follow that.
1: In April, because of the ongoing COVID-19 pandemic, the FDA made changes to the deferral period. The recommended deferral period has now changed from 12 months to 3 months. Meanwhile, police were conducting investigations into the shooting. The FBI identified the shooter as 29-year-old Omar Mateen. He was from New York, but his family moved to Florida when he was younger. On the night of the shooting, the FBI confirmed Mateen called 911 five times. FBI spokesperson Ron Hopper had this to say at the time.
6: It has been reported that Mateen made calls to 911 this morning in which he stated his allegiance to the leader of the Islamic State. We are looking into any and all connections, both domestic and international. While the killer made these murderous statements, he did so in a chilling, calm, and deliberate manner. The FBI first became aware of Mateen in 2013 when he made inflammatory comments to co-workers alleging possible terrorist ties. The killer of 49 and the shooter of 53 others identified himself as an Islamic soldier who pledged allegiance to a terrorist organization which was bent on killing Americans.
1: Omar Mateen was in fact investigated twice by the FBI. He was on the government's terrorist watch list for 10 months before being removed. You might be wondering, if Mateen had been on the FBI's radar, how was it possible for him to get military-style weapons? Was this an underground operation? Well, it turns out it wasn't.
8: He did purchase two firearms, a handgun and a long gun within the last few days.
1: He was able to purchase the guns legally. It appears under U.S. federal law, being on the government's terrorist watch list doesn't necessarily disqualify you from purchasing a gun from a licensed gun dealer. Days after the Pulse nightclub shooting, four proposals were brought before the U.S. Congress to restrict gun sales, one of which looked at preventing anyone on terrorism watch lists from purchasing guns. All four proposals were rejected. In 2018, the state of Florida put in place the Extreme Risk Protection Order law. This law basically gives law enforcement the ability to petition a court for a civil order preventing a dangerous person from accessing firearms for up to 1 year. And it's a law many other states in the U.S. have enacted as well. Mateen died in a shootout with police the morning of June 12, 2016.
6: At the end of all of our interviews, however long that takes, if someone is able to be charged in this investigation, we will bring them to justice.
1: The FBI focused attention on Mateen's wife, Noor Salman. She was his second wife, and they had been married since 2011. After the investigation, she faced charges of obstruction and providing material to support a terrorist organization. The trial took place in March 2018, and prosecutors said Mateen had intended to attack Disney World's shopping and entertainment complex. Surveillance video showed Mateen walking in the area of the Disney complex just hours before the Pulse attack. He had changed his mind when he saw police and instead chose the gay nightclub as his target. During the trial, defense attorneys said Salman was a woman who was easily manipulated. They said she didn't know of Mateen's plans because he had kept a lot of his life from her. Jurors had deliberated over 3 days, and on March 30th, 2018, they acquitted her of all charges. For Brandon, the days and weeks that followed the shooting in 2016 are a blur, except for Drew's funeral.
0: I remember that morning, I hadn't written my eulogy yet. I didn't know what to say. And so I sat in my car outside my apartment, my hand was shaking, and I was writing on this little crumpled up piece of notebook paper. And the theme of that speech was once in a lifetime. I still have it to this day, I saved it. And the idea was that in the aftermath of this shooting, if we were going to perpetuate this story of love, if we were going to perpetuate this idea that we are stronger than the attempts to divide us, that we were stronger than the hatred that showed up at Pulse that night, if we were going to prove that, then it was going to take the kind of love and selflessness and compassion that Drew had. Because he was a once-in-a-lifetime person. He alone possessed that ability to bring us together that none of the rest of us had, but he had it. So I was writing this speech about Drew as the community's once-in-a-lifetime person and my once-in-a-lifetime person. And I started to think about how do we move forward without that? How do I move forward without that? Because that's the rub, right? These are not just 49 people. They're not just 49 nameless faces. They're not just 49 names scattered on a board that we remember once a year. They're lives. They're brothers, sisters, moms, dads, uncles, nephews, best friends. For me, Drew was not just a statistic or a number. Drew was always going to be a missing face at my birthday party. Drew was always going to be an empty seat at a dinner table. And how would I move forward without him? So that thought was on my brain as I traveled to the church. We went in through a back entrance, so we didn't quite get a look of what it looked like outside. We were in the waiting room. And then when the service was about to start, we got called into the hall. My breath was taken away when I came around the corner because there were easily over 1,000 people in that church. It was packed front to back, standing room only, spilling out into the street. And it wasn't just the volume of people that blew me away. It was that I knew all of them. And maybe I didn't know them personally. I wasn't friends with all of them. I hadn't spent time with all of them. I knew every single face in that church because of Drew. It was once in a lifetime. I had the honor of being a pallbearer that day. And as I was carrying the casket down the aisle, I remember gripping the side of it so tightly that I thought my fingers might fall off. It was that idea that I couldn't let go until I'd found the right way to say goodbye. I couldn't let go until I understood what life looked without Drew. We got to the end of the aisle, and I found the words. I looked down at his casket, and I whispered, just for the two of us, I am never going to stop fighting for a world that you would be proud of. That has been the guiding light for everything I've done over the last 4 years. When times get hard, and they get really hard sometimes, when June 12th rolls around every year, and I'm overcome with the grief that I felt on that day, I'm reminded of the promise that I made Drew, that I will never, ever stop fighting for a world that he would be proud of.
1: As I listen to Brandon speak about mourning for Drew, it really makes me think that this tragedy didn't end when the gunman was killed inside the club over 4 years ago. People continue to live with the daily reminders of lost loved ones. Some can find comfort by coming together and creating spaces where those lost can be remembered. As I researched this story, I thought about Pulse, the club, this safe space that once helped shape memories from big milestones like birthdays, bachelor and bachelorette parties, to something more simple, like just the place to go on a Saturday night. What happened to that landmark that's now synonymous with one of the worst mass shootings in U.S. history? When the club's owner, Barbara Poma, boarded that plane back to Orlando from Mexico, she said she had the sinking feeling. Pulse, as she knew it, was gone.
4: When the FBI returned the property to our possession on July 14th, I had to go and fight with them to, I don't know, they had to walk me to the building, show me, tell me everything they did and whatever. I had to sign some papers. I can't really remember because I was by myself even. And I just remember walking through the building and just thinking that, you know, no one could ever dance here again. We can't open this place again. We cannot, you know, it just was so sacred. I mean, everything was gone. Liquor's off the shelves, no glassware, no furniture. You know, it was a shell. It felt empty. It was empty. It is empty. It's just a really bad place to go back to. It's not a place you like to revisit very much. I mean, the smell alone, sometimes if I get a whiff of any kind of odor of that, it reminds me of that day. It just sends me to a really bad place. And I mean, the Pulse looked like a shell of itself. It looks nothing like it did when it was open. I need to see everything we had just done be destroyed, and see bullet holes in walls and shattered glass. And I mean, it's just, it was not Pulse anymore. You could feel it. You could feel the heaviness. And so I just knew we had to do something.
1: The building now stands vacant, a haunting memory of what happened over 4 years ago. But Barbara says that Pulse will be turned into a memorial with the help of One Pulse Foundation. The foundation has received support and funding from county and state governments.
4: Just like other nonprofits, we raise money. We're raising money. It's a capital campaign.
1: This fund will be used to create a memorial that will be free to the public. There will also be a museum, education programs, and 49 legacy scholarships. As part of the memorial, there will also be something called the Orlando Health Survivors Walk, which marks the three-block walk that some victims and first responders took on the night of the shooting to get to the Orlando Regional Medical Center. The memorial and museum are expected to cost around $45 million.
4: And so the memorial will sit on the same property where the tragedy happened, in the building in the same property. It's going to be a beautiful reflective space that people can come just like they can now at the interim and reflect and ponder and pay their respects and bear witness to what happened that night. The museum is a short walk down the street, but maybe a third of a mile, not that far, but you can walk it. It's about a 10-minute walk.
1: The memorial is expected to be completed by June 2022 and the museum in early 2024. For Brandon, he says he and his friends wanted to do something to keep Drew's legacy alive. And they formed the Drew Project, which in part empowers young LGBTQ2 people by helping create safe spaces in middle school and high school. Since its beginnings, the not-for-profit has invested more than $75,000 in college scholarships for young people, future leaders in the LGBTQ2 community. Grief is an incredibly complicated thing. It's really messy. There's anger, there's frustration, and there's sadness. And grief is different for each person. The decisions individuals make to help them move forward can separate them from others who, at their core, are also dealing with the same pain and loss. So when Brandon told me about the Drew Project, I brought it up to Christine, Drew's mother. And quite simply put, she doesn't support it. And she doesn't support the museum either. That surprised me a bit, but again, people deal with grief differently. Christine is also one of the organizers of the Community Coalition Against a Pulse Museum. According to their website, it's a group made up of surviving victims and family members and others who are against the One Pulse Foundation plan for a memorial and museum. They have a petition with over 45,000 signatures.
9: It should be a free space that everybody and anyone can go to that is owned and controlled by the city and their parks, so that it could be made into like a, you know, benches or water feature, trees, things of that nature that you're not necessarily getting to know each individual victim, but you're getting to know the gravity of the massacre. And you get to know that by getting inside your own head, giving yourself a place to reflect. That's how we do it. That's how humans do it. That's how we've done it for centuries. So, yeah, we're against it altogether.
1: I asked Barbara about the feedback she had been getting for both the memorial and museum.
4: It varies, but I would say, you know, the majority and a vast majority are supportive of all three parts of the project. We do have a very small group that oppose the museum concept because they feel that they don't understand why there's a reason for the museum. It's a very small number, but all voices deserve to be heard. You know, there's always, you know, something to be learned. There's always opportunity to understand how people feel, and it's a process for everyone. That's their right, you know, and so we respect everyone's opinion and right and viewpoint.
1: One thing that often comes up after mass shootings is the conversation around gun control legislation in the U.S. And Brandon has dedicated his efforts to it. In 2019, Brandon was the first survivor of the Pulse nightclub shooting to testify in front of Congress.
10: I have seen the power of hatred. It tore my world apart, stole my sense of joy, and still haunts me in my nightmares.
1: And part of the work he does now, pushing for tighter gun laws.
0: We live in a country that is obsessed with easy access to firearms. We live in a country that fetishizes instruments of death. That is the country that we live in. So much so that the man who committed that atrocity on June 12, 2016, was considered too dangerous on multiple occasions to fly on an airplane because he might be capable of harming others, but not too dangerous to stroll into a gun shop and buy a weapon of war and all the ammunition he could pack into his car. That frustrates me a lot. And it frustrates me that we are so paralyzed by partisan politics. We are so paralyzed by propaganda pushed down from gun manufacturers and the gun lobby that we can't do anything about it. We can't agree on the basic tenets of how much life is worth because we are so busy arguing over the talking points that have been handed to us on a silver platter. That makes me really frustrated. And I'm convinced if we had solved this issue decades ago when we should have solved it, if we had reinstated an assault weapons ban, if we had considered a no-fly, no-buy rule, if we had taken action when it was someone else's community the first time, when it was someone else's high school, when it was someone else's friends, if we had taken action in that moment, Drew and Juan might be here today. But it's not just driven by my frustration that it happened to them. It's driven by my fear of who it's going to happen to next.
1: Brandon will continue to fight, and often he thinks about Drew, like he did just before we started talking.
0: I spent 3 or 4 minutes in my kitchen looking at this framed photograph that I have of Drew, Juan, and myself that sits at the highest point in the kitchen. I didn't put it together myself. I remember I showed up one day in the week after Pulse, and someone, I'm not sure who, had wrapped this photograph and left it on my doorstep. And it's traveled with me ever since then. And so I just sat today, and I do frequently, with this photo of the three of us. And I remind myself why I'm doing what I'm doing. I remind myself of the promise I made that day, that even when it's really hard, even when the world is really dark, even in the moments where I don't want to get out of bed, I want to run away to my favorite spot in rural Spain and never come back, even in those moments, I have work to do. Because I made a promise that I would never give up, that I would never stop fighting for a world that he would be proud of. And it powers me every single day.
1: Before I end this episode, I wanted to take a minute to remember and honor the many lives that were profoundly impacted by the events at Pulse Nightclub. The 49 people killed, and the 58 wounded, and the many others who continue to feel the impact. This includes the family members, loved ones, first responders, and the entire LGBTQ2 community, as well as the people of Orlando.
3: That was host Erica Vella with What Happened To and the Pulse Nightclub Shooting. Next up, Nancy Hickst and Crime Beat will tell us how in the late 1980s and early 1990s, a serial rapist terrorized women in an inner-city Calgary neighborhood, leaving the entire city gripped by fear. In this episode, Nancy examines the physical and emotional toll of the attacks on the victims and reveals what eventually cracked the case open, more than a decade after the crimes were committed. This is Crime Beat and Hunted on Hemlock Crescent on Crime Time.
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1: On the evening of May 31st, 1992, a single mother hired a 13-year-old babysitter to watch over her son. After the boy went to bed, the teen fell asleep on the couch. At 2 in the morning, she woke up gasping for breath, feeling suffocated. There was some sort of fabric over her head. She was being grabbed, and they had their hands wrapped around her neck. Moments later, her hands were pinned behind her back, and she was bound with wire. The attacker then dragged the terrified young girl outside of the apartment to a secluded area surrounded by brush, where he violently assaulted her.
12: When you're attacked like that and your home is invaded like that and you are raped, that stays with you for life.
1: I'm Nancy Hickst, a senior crime reporter for Global News. Today on Crime Beat, I share a case that left an entire city on edge and ravaged victims, leaving them with physical and emotional scars that will never heal. And a warning, this story includes graphic details of sexual assaults and violence. This is Hunted on Hemlock Crescent. To better share this story, I sought out the help of a highly respected member of the Canadian legal community, Les Grieve.
13: I became a Crown prosecutor in 1980. And over the years, the cases that came my way became increasingly more serious and more complex. My workday was rapes, robberies, murders, and muggings.
1: Grieve was a prosecutor for 28 years until 2008. That's when he was appointed as a judge in the Provincial Court of Alberta, where he sat for 13 years. I covered several of the high-profile cases he prosecuted, and we've built a mutual respect for each other.
13: And then over the years, I would see you, Nancy, in the courtroom or on the sidewalk outside of the courthouse with your microphone in hand and the TV camera pointed at you. And then later at home, I'd watch you on the evening television news.
1: Grieve recalls the area where this particular case unfolded.
13: And in the 1960s, the Canada Mortgage and Housing built a series of apartment buildings. And typically, they'd be three-story units or 20 apartments to a building. And, you know, it was affordable housing. And but unfortunately, from a security point of view, those residents over the years became more and more insecure.
1: Located directly south of the Bow River is the inner city neighborhood of Spruce Cliff and Hemlock Crescent. In the spring of 1988, a 21-year-old woman was ripped from her sleep at 2:30 in the morning. A hand covered her mouth, preventing her cries for help. She felt a knee drive into her back. Then she was struck with a bottle behind her left ear. Her hands were forced behind her back.
13: And while dazed from the blows to the head, he put the pillowcase over her face, tied her hands. And this is all in her dark bedroom, so she could see nothing, but by his touching, he knew that she was wearing gloves. He then raped her on her back, and then a second time from behind, and then ran off.
1: In 1989, just under a year later, another attack on Hemlock Crescent.
13: The second attack, this woman's apartment was only doors away from the first attack. On May 6, 1989, he gained entry in the middle of the night. She awoke as he was covering her mouth and the pillow slip went over her head. He hit her head with a bottle and tied her hands behind his back. She said, I think I'm bleeding. To which he said, no, you're not. But you will be if you don't shut up. He then used one of her nearby t-shirts to tie it over the pillowcase and around her head, thus keeping the pillowcase in place and muffling any sound that she may have made. This was in the dark. He got onto her back, took off her underwear. She was protesting, saying, I can't breathe. And he was saying words to the effect of, be quiet or I'll knock you into unconsciousness. All the while tapping her head with this solid glass bottle to remind her how he could easily damage her face and head, and he raped her and fled.
1: Then, just a few weeks later, a third attack.
13: It was a similar home invasion. This happened on July 21st, 1989, only 2 months after the previous attack. This was a 27-year-old female occupant who had only had the apartment for 1 month. Again, he got a bottle from inside the suite. This is in the middle of the night. And she awoke with his hand over her mouth and his body pinning her to the bed. He said, don't move. All I want is your radio. It's assumed he says this to allay her fear of being raped, thus she might cooperate and not scream and merely be a robbery victim and not a rape victim. It's a play, a ploy by him. In the dark, he pushed a rag into her mouth very, very roughly, cutting her mouth. He taps her head with the bottle, threatening to bash her skull in as he put the pillowcase over her head. Now, to add to her terror, she was claustrophobic and began to hyperventilate. The offender then turned on the bedroom light, and he used her bed quilt to more securely cover the bedroom window. He then put a second pillowcase over her head, presumably to ensure that she could not see with the light on and to muffle her sounds of hyperventilation. And unlike the two previous attacks, this victim was raped with the light on. But similar to the very first attack, she was raped twice, once from front and once from behind.
1: The attacker then took off. Again, investigators worked to figure out who was responsible for the violent sexual assaults, but they came up empty.
13: And this caused a lot of fear, not only in the Hemlock Crescent area, but in the city itself. Is, of course, humans need to sleep, but we're very vulnerable at night when we're sleeping to someone who is bold enough to sneak into our residence.
1: Then, 10 months later, the rapist struck again.
13: Now, attack number four was in an apartment of a 29-year-old mom who was sharing the apartment with her 9-year-old son. She wanted to go out one evening and had a 13-year-old female babysitter who was in grade 8 attend.
1: This is the vicious attack I described at the top of the episode.
13: I think it was May 31st, 1992,

0: holding the pillowcase in place with his hand around her neck and told her, "If you squirm or scream, I'll choke you into unconsciousness." He then used the wire to tie her hands together behind her back. And like his previous victim, he pretended that he was there just to rob, not rape. So either worried about the sleeping child or that the parent would return, the attacker dragged her out of the apartment to a secluded area near the Shaganapi golf course. Keep in mind, this victim was barely a teenager at age 13. She's tied, blindfolded by the oppressive hood. She must have been so terrified. He said, "I won't rape you if you're quiet," and then forced her to the ground on her back with her hands underneath her and behind her. And when he started to remove her shorts, she began to cry. He then hit her in the face twice, telling her to shut up. He fondled her, laid on top of her, and had non-consensual sexual intercourse with her. After ejaculation, he loosened the wire binding her hands and then ran away.
1: The community was fearful, never knowing when the serial rapist would attack next. With the entire community on high alert, police increased patrols in and around Hemlock Crescent in southwest Calgary. Investigators looked at the similarities in the attacks. The first and most obvious: each of the sexual assaults took place at a walk-up apartment complex located on Hemlock Crescent. Each happened in the middle of the night, between 1 a.m. and 2:30 a.m., and each of the women was jarred awake by the offender. In each case, the rapist covered his victims' heads with a pillowcase. In two of the cases, the women were gagged with a T-shirt. Another had a paint rag that was forcefully shoved in her mouth. All of them were bound with twine, telephone wire, nylon cord, or wire, their hands behind their backs. And in each case, the women not only suffered severe physical harm, but also psychological injuries that would never go away. That fear extended to other women in the city who worried they would be next. And police weren't able to alleviate that concern, as investigators were no closer to identifying the serial rapist than when the first attack happened 4 years earlier in 1988.
0: It was a challenging case for the police because the attacks are so random, and also there's no description. There are no fingerprints.
1: Police developed a suspect list, but with no physical description of the offender, the list was long and extremely vague.
0: My understanding is that the list of suspects numbered as high as 188 at one time. But to get onto this list, the first qualification was that you had to be male. It's not a very specific list of viable suspects.
1: The men had either worked or lived in or been seen in the area at some point.
0: For example, anyone who ever got a parking ticket in the previous 15 or 20 years was looked at as to whether they could be a suspect or not. And so if they'd gotten a parking ticket and had a criminal record for doing sexual assaults, they would be on the suspect list. But as I say, a very generalized list.
1: The one identifying factor the serial rapist left behind was his DNA. But you have to remember, this was the late 80s and early 90s.
0: Back then, a sample of DNA needed to be teaspoon size. All the victims were cooperative, even after the trauma of the attack, to allow investigators to obtain swabs of their bodies.
1: DNA was a relatively new science back then. It wasn't even admissible in Canadian courts until 1988. And in this case, it didn't assist police in identifying a suspect. At that time, there wasn't a national DNA data bank, so there wasn't anything to compare it to. But all of the evidence was saved. Months went by, and then years. And the Hemlock Crescent rapist was never caught.

0: hot. The case went cold. Yet for some unexplained reason, the attacks in the area stopped. In the years that followed the violent sexual assaults on Hemlock Crescent, there were major advancements in DNA identification technology. So, more than a decade after the last attack, the Calgary Police Service reopened the case.
1: In 2004, this was a cold case and ended up being assigned to Detective Lionel Bush. He had joined the Calgary Police Service in 1992, the year of the last attack. And by then, he was a 15-year veteran, but he was new to the sex crimes unit.
0: The forensic evidence that had been in storage for more than a decade was finally sent for advanced DNA testing. The results confirmed what was suspected all along. The same DNA profile fit all four crimes, meaning the same offender had committed all four sexual assaults. But there were nearly 200 suspects on the original list.
1: Detective Bush narrowed the list down by, of course, if someone had died, they were struck off the list. If they had an alibi, he double-checked, triple-checked the alibi to ensure it was rock solid. So he took them off, for example, if they were away from Calgary and had a plane ticket to prove it and receipts in another city at the same time, he would take them off the list. And I think it was a matter of intuition and detective skill, and then he narrowed it down to 10. And Detective Bush contacted all 10 of these men, told them what he was doing, and one by one, they all voluntarily came to a Calgary police station to supply a swab from the inside of their mouth so that he could obtain their DNA. And each swab was sent to a lab at Edmonton, and that DNA on the swab was compared to the DNA taken from the bodies of the four victims.
0: One of those men lived about a 40-minute drive from Calgary in Bragg Creek. On November 5th, 2004, Emile Joseph Cromwell received a call from the Calgary Police Service. He was asked to provide a sample of his DNA. He was put on the suspect list many years earlier, as he had lived in an apartment on Hemlock Crescent with his first wife. Cromwell voluntarily gave a blood sample for DNA analysis 3 days after getting the call.
1: And though outwardly very cooperative, Joe Cromwell must have had inner turmoil worrying about this test, because shortly after leaving the police station, he attempted suicide. He was taken to the Foothills Hospital, treated, and he did recover.
0: About 1 month later, police received the results.
1: Well, the DNA analysis came back as a positive match to sample number four, which was Joe Cromwell on all four rapes. The chance that it was someone else other than Cromwell was 1 in 3.9 trillion. The police went out to Bragg Creek to look for him and pulled him over in the traffic stop. Apparently, Detective Bush's words were, quote, "the jig is up," end quote. And asked for the allegation of rape, Cromwell said, "I've been living with this all these years."
2: I'm Mike Brown, and if you're just joining us on Crime Time, Canada's only true crime radio show, so far in this episode of Crime Beat, hunted on Hemlock Crescent, Global News reporter Nancy Hickst and former Crown prosecutor Les Grieve have been walking us through a series of four terrifying home invasions and sexual assaults that terrorized women in the Spruce Cliff neighborhood of Calgary between 1988 and 1992. One attack included a 13-year-old babysitter carried out by an unknown predator who struck in the dead of night, blindfolding and blinding his victims before vanishing without a trace. With no fingerprints, no physical description, and a cold case suspect list that ballooned to nearly 200 names, investigators hit wall after wall. It wasn't until 2004 when advances in DNA technology allowed Detective Lionel Bush to reopen the case and narrow the field down to just 10 men. When DNA test results came back, they pointed to one man with odds of 1 in 3.9 trillion, a Bragg Creek resident named Emile Joseph Cromwell, who, upon being pulled over by police, reportedly admitted he had been living with the secret for years. Now let's get back to Crime Beat and Hunted on Hemlock Crescent with host Nancy Hickst on Crime Time.
0: Emile Joseph Cromwell was better known as Joe to his friends and family. Originally from Halifax, Cromwell did a six-month peacekeeping tour in Cyprus, then moved to Alberta. Cromwell only had a grade 5 education, so he worked many odd jobs, including forklift operator, painter, and maintenance person. He married twice, but both relationships ended in divorce amid allegations of anger problems and abuse alleged against him. It was during his first marriage that he lived in an apartment in Calgary on Hemlock Crescent. In 1985, Cromwell was in his 40s when he married for a third time and started his own contract painting business. Like his two prior relationships, his third marriage got off to a rocky start. 8 years into that relationship, he saw a news report about the sexual assault of a 13-year-old girl. That's when Cromwell sought out help to deal with his issues of what he referred to as self-loathing. He later told officials he didn't realize the victim was a 13-year-old girl, and that turned out to be the final attack. Cromwell decided to undergo a 14-week anger management course, and after that, continued on with a weekly support group. He and his wife participated in a marriage counseling workshop, and he said things turned around. The couple reported a marked improvement in their marriage. The couple became a beloved part of their rural community in the foothills, a hamlet named Bragg Creek, about 30 kilometers west of Calgary.
1: He lived in the community in a modest house. He had painted a number of homes in the community, and all were very happy, both, again, with his work and with his personality.
0: More than a decade after the final attack on Hemlock Crescent, Cromwell was arrested and accused of sexually assaulting three women and one child. I can remember the day I learned about his arrest. I covered the story for Global News. I interviewed several people who still lived on Hemlock Crescent. Each of them expressed relief that an arrest had been made. Many told me they had continued to live in fear, never knowing if the attacker would return. My photographer and I also went to Bragg Creek.
3: Get the camera away and get off the property. Now, call 911, get the hell out of here.
0: Cromwell's neighbors were less than welcoming.
4: They're putting up no trespassing signs. If the press gets on the property, let me call them, please.
5: Stay the hell off.
0: That's when Les Grieve was assigned to prosecute the case.
1: I remember reading in the newspaper all the people that were quoted by journalists like you and others that he did not do this. I also remember reading the letters that came to the prosecutor's office telling us that we didn't know what we were doing. We made a big mistake. It couldn't possibly be him. I remember reading letters to the editor in the newspaper that we were incompetent. So we didn't know what we were doing. We had the wrong guy. He was a fabulous fellow, according to all his friends and neighbors.
0: Grieve spoke to reporters in an interview outside of court on December 20th, 2004.
6: The Crown's position in this matter is that Mr. Cromwell should remain in custody until the charges are resolved for several reasons. One, to maintain the public confidence in the administration of justice, considering the gravity of the offenses.
0: I should note that while I've shared details of four attacks, at the time Cromwell was arrested in 2004, police submitted DNA from six similar sexual assaults. They all happened in the Hemlock Crescent area from the late 80s to early 90s. Police alleged four of the samples came back as a definitive match to Cromwell.
1: Now, unfortunately, this case went cold, and by the time the police had DNA technology to use, there were only four victims that had provided DNA samples to the police that could be analyzed. There are reasons for this, of course. It may be that sometimes victims, in their panic to wash away the memories, literally wash themselves and then there's no DNA available. Or DNA degrades over time.
0: Cromwell was held in protective custody for his own safety. Just months later, Grieve received some unexpected news from Cromwell's defense lawyer.
1: When he told me his client had instructed him to plead guilty to all four attacks, and we picked a day in April of 2005. He was in the remand center then and appeared by CCTV, entered those guilty pleas, and we set over the sentencing date for June 20, 2005.
0: Grieve said the evidence in the case was overwhelming, given the DNA findings.
1: I doubt that Mr. Cromwell knew anything about DNA or gave it any thought at that time. He obviously gave thoughts to committing his crimes at night and using the pillow slip to cover their eyes immediately so they couldn't make an identification. And, of course, tying their hands so they couldn't resist him. But I doubt that he gave the thought of DNA a moment's thought.
0: There was another unexpected twist that really stands out to me as someone who has covered dozens of sexual assault cases. As you might remember from other stories I've shared, the identities of sexual assault victims are protected by court-imposed publication bans. Most want to keep that anonymity, but there are exceptions.
1: It started with the victim of the second attack wanting her name published. She was very adamant about that. She wanted her name out there. She didn't feel any embarrassment about being a rape victim. She wanted to stand up to him. And so she consented on attack number two. Then victim on attack number one, seeing this, she wanted her name protected, but her image was okay to have her photograph taken. But then she changed her mind on that and consented to having her name published in the newspaper or on the television reports. The third victim and the fourth victim, the 13-year-old girl who, by the time the case got to court, was in her late 20s, had a young baby. Victim number three and victim number four did not want their identity known, and it was never published.
0: This woman was the second to be attacked.
7: This was a criminal. This was a vicious man who preyed on us, and it was not our doing. And so I'm not going to hide and say I'm embarrassed or I'm afraid to show my face.
0: She was assaulted on May 6th, 1989. She spoke outside of court after reading her victim impact statement at Cromwell's sentencing hearing.
7: It's a new impact now because when it happened, I was a single female. And now I'm a married mother of four children, and they've had to live this, and they never should have. Right? So it's not just me that's reliving it, it's my children and my husband living it.
0: The prosecution read statements in court for the victims that chose to keep their identities protected.
1: If you look at the victim impact statements, that 13-year-old babysitter, she wrote to the judge about how she was worried about getting pregnant and getting AIDS, and she hated to be alone at night. She thought of suicide. She had no self-esteem. Victim number three, who was 27 then on July the 21st, 1989, within the first 6 months of this attack, she had thoughts of suicide and feelings of hopelessness. And victim number four, she found the medical examination very humiliating. She wrote to the judge that she couldn't trust anybody, especially men. It took her a long time to have trust. She was always doubtful and always hated to be alone at night. She was just so scared it might happen again. And of course, had thoughts of suicide. So the trauma of these attacks on these women, and as I say, then the fear that was instilled in the community itself, not only in the neighborhood, but across the whole city, was really remarkable.
0: The prosecution suggested Cromwell should serve 20 years in prison.
1: This was not just rape, but it was break, enter, and rape. So for the Crown's position on sentencing, what I did was obtain precedent cases, noting the home invasion aspect of these crimes, the confinement, the trauma, the terror to the victims, that it was full-on, non-consensual sexual intercourse, multiple victims, and also the impact on Calgary itself. I mean, these women lost their sense of security, but so did many other people in Calgary. And I argued that Mr. Cromwell showed no remorse until he was caught.
0: Larry Ross was Cromwell's defense lawyer at the time. He argued 20 years was too harsh.
8: There's a spectrum between in all criminal cases, from the crimes that are committed on the lowest level to the crimes that are committed with the most horrendous facts. It's my position that ours is towards the lower end. And I'm hoping what my submission was, that I think that what would be a fair sentence in this case would be a sentence in the area of 10 to 12 years.
7: Any man who stands up and says that a rape is a lower end crime needs to be slapped. He has no idea what a rape is.
0: During the sentencing hearing, Cromwell stood and addressed the court. He said for the previous 13 years, he lived with remorse and shame of what he'd done. He then went through and named each of the four victims and apologized to each of them individually.
9: He did make eye contact, and I respect that. He didn't put a lot of thought into his words. It was a simple, I apologize.
0: A month later, in December of 2005, Emile Cromwell was sentenced. In each of the first three attacks, the judge gave Cromwell 8 years in prison. For the fourth attack against the child, she sentenced him to 10 years, to bring the total sentence to 34 years. But the judge made further adjustments to allow for several mitigating factors. For his guilty plea, the judge reduced his sentence by a quarter, taking it down to 25 and a half years. For his post-offense rehabilitation, she reduced the sentence by a further 3.5 years, taking it down to 22 years. And finally, she gave credit a 2-for-1 for his time in remand. In the end, Cromwell was sentenced to 20 years in prison. Two of the women he sexually assaulted spoke to journalists outside of court.
9: In the 17 years since it's happened, I never dreamed that he would be caught and put away for this long. It's over, it's done. I can try and carry on in life and go on as best I can.
7: When you're attacked like that and your home is invaded like that and you are raped, that stays with you for life. No amount of counseling, no amount of sentencings. There's no closure. It's now become a fact of our lives.
0: Cromwell appealed his sentence. His defense cited a number of grounds that included the trial judge erred in not considering Cromwell's age as a mitigating factor. At the time of sentencing, he was 62 years old. Alberta's top court dismissed all grounds of appeal and upheld the sentence. I attended his parole hearing 11 and a half years later in July of 2017, a little over the halfway mark of his sentence. Cromwell was seeking release. I was escorted into Bowdoin Institution and taken to the minimum security annex where Cromwell had served the last 5 years of his time. At that point, he had already been going on unescorted temporary absences from the prison for 2 years. During those absences, Cromwell stayed with his wife at their Bragg Creek home for 72 hours. I was in the room with Cromwell when he explained to the board what led to his crimes. And I need to warn you, what Cromwell described is disturbing. He said at the time he suffered from depression, anger, and self-loathing, and that a divorce from his first wife, along with custody issues during that separation, really triggered his anger. He said to clear his head, he would wander the neighborhood of Spruce Cliff, where he used to live with them. Then, one night, everything changed. I saw a light on in an apartment, Cromwell told the board. I wondered who was in there, and I started to get excited. He said in his fantasies, victims didn't resist. And from that moment on, he would fantasize about breaking in and attacking women. I tried the doors. If they were unlocked, I went in, Cromwell said. To me, it was like a power trip. He described going into the apartments, tying up the victims, and putting pillowcases over their heads. He detailed hitting some of the victims, sometimes with bottles. Cromwell told the board he always felt guilt after the attacks, but said when police didn't show up at his door, he would get those excited thoughts again. It was only when he learned he attacked a 13-year-old girl that he took steps to get help. He said he sought psychiatric help to manage his anger and has been on Prozac since 1994. Cromwell told the board it was a relief when sex crimes detectives arrested him. His only request at the time was that he be allowed to tell his wife. He described that conversation and said to his wife, "Remember a while back, a guy was attacking women in Spruce Cliff? Well, that was me." I watched him wipe tears from his eyes as he spoke about his wife. She has supported him through every step of the court proceedings and his time in prison. On July 27, 2017, the parole board granted Cromwell day parole. Nearly a year later, in June of 2018, he was granted full parole. Emile Joseph Cromwell declined my request for an interview for this episode. I tried to contact the two women who had the publication ban lifted during the court process, but I wasn't able to reach them. Given that he's out of prison and out of an abundance of caution, I felt I should not use their names without checking if they're still comfortable with that decision. A special thank you to Les Grieve for helping me share this story.
2: That was Crime Beat, Hunted on Hemlock Crescent with host Nancy Hicks. Next, we have an episode of Uncharted, Crime and Mayhem in the Music Industry with host Alan Cross. In the spring of 1973, Led Zeppelin was at the peak of its powers as a live act, embarking on a record-breaking 34-date North American tour that drew massive crowds and generated enormous revenue. However, on the final night of the tour at Madison Square Garden, also being filmed for their concert film, nearly $200,000 in cash was stolen from the band's hotel, raising the question of who was responsible. This is Uncharted, Crime and Mayhem in the Music Industry, and The Led Zeppelin Heist with host Alan Cross on Crime Time.
10: In the spring of 1973, Led Zeppelin was the biggest live act in the world. On May 4th, they started a two-leg, 34-date tour of North America, their ninth time on the continent. And they began to break records. There were 53,000 fans at the first show in Atlanta. The second show, played at Tampa Stadium in Florida, 58,600 fans showed up, breaking the attendance record for a gig by a single band set by the Beatles at Shea Stadium in 1965. The tour wound its way through the U.S. South, out to the West Coast, and then back through the North, popping up to Vancouver for one Canadian show. The final three shows were booked for Madison Square Garden in New York City on July 27th, 28th, and 29th. These nights were also reserved for the filming of a concert film that would become The Song Remains the Same. The first two shows, a Friday and Saturday, went off without a hitch. All they had left was one more concert on Sunday night, and then they could all go home. The band was exhausted. They were performing 3 hours a night. Drugs and alcohol and groupies and dealers were everywhere. They had their own private jet, which allowed the parties to continue between gigs. Meanwhile, the money flowing in was unlike anything any other act had ever seen. Peter Grant, the band's scary manager, insisted that Zeppelin be paid in cash. Only he and road manager Richard Cole ever saw the money. So, who stole nearly $200,000 from the band's hotel on the night of that final gig? I'm Alan Cross, and have I got a story for you? This is Uncharted, Crime and Mayhem in the Music Industry, Episode 4, The Led Zeppelin Heist. In 1973, Led Zeppelin was the biggest band in the world. Who would dare rip them off? And how could you even plan a job like this, let alone get away with it? Yet it happened, and it remains a major mystery in the history of rock and roll.

In the 1970s, the concert industry was still the wild, wild west. Promoters battled for the right to bring shows to cities and venues across the continent. Contracts were flexible, if they existed at all. And it was largely a cash business. It was up to the manager or road manager to collect the money, again, in cash, at the end of the night. In the case of Led Zeppelin, promoters had to deal with Peter Grant, the band's manager. He changed the fundamental relationship between an act and a promoter. He realized that fans were coming to see Led Zeppelin, so they deserved a better split on the box office gross. Before Led Zeppelin, that split might have been 50-50 at best. But Grant demanded, and got, a 90-10 split in favor of the act. No skimming, no bootlegging tickets, no weird accounting. Grant saw to that. And whatever the final total, 90% went to the band. Again, often in cash. Let's look, for example, at that night in Tampa on the first leg of Zepp's 1973 tour. Tickets were $6, tax included. That seems cheap today, but adjusting for inflation, that would be $41 today, which, come to think of it, is still cheap. Attendance, like I said, was 56,800. That meant an overall gross of $309,000, which works out to just over $2 million today. Again, small potatoes by current standards. But you have to remember that bands didn't tour back then to make money. All the revenue came from album sales. You went out on tour to promote your record, which people would then buy. That's where you made all your cash. But by the standards of 1973, Led Zeppelin was making an insane amount of money on the road, more than anyone, thanks to Peter Grant's way of negotiating. And believe me, you did not mess with him. Grant was a big, mean guy, 6'2", over 300 pounds, with a big belly. He was a former bouncer and stuntman for TV and movies. He was also a former professional wrestler who appeared in the ring as Count Massimo and Count Bruno Alessio of Milan. He was shrewd, and he was ruthless. And he had experience running UK tours for people like Chuck Berry, a guy who also wanted to be paid in cash. In 1963, he was hired by Don Arden, the legendary manager and future father-in-law of Ozzy Osbourne. Arden was also mean and violent. If you crossed him, Arden would send a group of what he called minders over to your office to maybe teach you a lesson and have a discussion. More than one such person was dangled out of a window unless they promised to pay up, behave, stay out of Arden's way, or whatever. Peter Grant learned a lot from Arden, how to deal with artists and promoters and venues and money. This led him to working with the Yardbirds in 1966. And when they morphed into Led Zeppelin in 1968, he became their manager. Jimmy Page really liked Grant, largely because, under his supervision, the Yardbirds were able to make money from playing concerts for the very first time. Grant and Page got along famously because Grant delivered and was intensely loyal. He always put the band first. There was never a contract. It was all a handshake gentleman's agreement between him and the band. Grant had a long-term plan for Led Zeppelin, and unlike other managers, he wasn't looking for short-term personal gain. Costs were carefully monitored, and the band always got paid in full on time. And unlike a lot of managers, who would never bother going with a band to a gig or on a tour, Grant was there, hands-on, all the time. Grant negotiated a very sweet 5-year record deal with Atlantic Records. He maximized the band's revenue by refusing to let Atlantic Records release any singles in the UK. You want their music? Buy the album. TV performances? Forget it. Want to see Led Zeppelin? Well, then buy a ticket and come to the concert.

And woe to anyone who dared make a bootleg recording of a Led Zeppelin show. When a band stopped in any city for a show, Grant would tour the record stores looking for bootlegs. If he found any, well, you'd better hand them over if you knew what was good for you. At gigs, he'd walk through the crowd. If he found anyone with equipment recording a show, Grant would put a stop to that by throwing a bucket of water over the gear, if you were lucky. Unauthorized photographers? Look out. Someone selling fake Led Zepp t-shirts outside the stadium? You're in for a rough ride. Grant did everything he could to protect the band, and he was rewarded with a 20% split of the profits. Zeppelin focused on the music. Grant took care of everything else. The other character in this story is Richard Cole. By the mid-1960s, he was looking after bands like The Who and Vanilla Fudge when they were on the road. In 1968, he contacted Peter Grant about working with him. When Led Zeppelin was launched, Cole became their road manager. Like Grant, he realized that the rock business was exploding in America, and that's where Zeppelin should focus most of their attention. As a road manager, he made sure the band had everything they needed. He was especially good at introducing groupies into their circle. Cole was largely responsible for collecting the box office receipts from the production office after a gig and keeping that money safe until it could be deposited into a bank. This brings us back to the night of May 29th, 1973. Let's start with where Led Zeppelin was in their career at the time. To put it simply, Led Zeppelin was as big as they'd ever be. The first album was released on July 12, 1969. Critics, especially American ones, hated it. But Zepp had tapped into a new growing market for heavy blues-based rock. The album took 36 hours to record and cost a grand total of £1,782 and sold in the millions. Led Zeppelin II appeared just 7 months later. It was just as hated by the critics, but sold even more. Led Zeppelin III came out a year later. Another critical bomb, but another multi-million seller. 13 months later, the fourth album came out, and it would later become one of the biggest selling records of all time, with total sales somewhere around 40 million copies. As the band set out on tour in North America in 1973, the fifth album, Houses of the Holy, was selling in the millions too.

0: Peter Grant's philosophy of, you take care of the music and I'll worry about the business, was working better than anyone could have dreamed. Throughout most of the 1973 North American tour, Led Zeppelin flew to gigs in the Starship, a chartered Boeing 720B passenger jet once used by United Airlines. You've probably seen the iconic picture of the band posing outside by the wing. Instead of moving from hotel to hotel for every stop on the tour, the jet allowed Zeppelin to have a base of operations within flying distance of a number of tour stops. They'd fly in the day of the show, play the gig, and before the audience left the venue, they'd be in a limo on the way back to the airport, where they'd get on the Starship and fly to their home hotel, such as the Hyatt Continental on the Sunset Strip, where they rented a couple of floors. Those stays became so wild and crazy that the hotel became known as the Riot House. If you wandered the halls, you risked being run down by drummer John Bonham on his motorcycle. At the end of the tour, July 27, 28, and 29, their base was the Drake Hotel on Park Avenue and 56th Street in New York City. That's where the band was staying during their three-night stand at Madison Square Garden. When the group checked in, Richard Cole and Steve Weiss, Peter Grant's lawyer, they made sure that the receipts for the shows were stored in a safety deposit box, number 51. The box was built into a wall in a cashier's area behind the counter, so in a secure, safe place. Inside was $180,000 cash, along with some credit cards, a few legal papers, and five passports, those of the band and one belonging to Peter Grant. At 1:20 a.m. on July 29th, 1973, right between the second and third shows at the Garden, Richard Cole checked on the box. Everything was there. Everything was accounted for. But when he went back that evening at 7:30 to collect the money in preparation for the band's return to England, it was gone. When he opened the box, the only things inside were the passports. No cash. The credit cards, and more importantly, somewhere between $180,000 and $200,000 in cash that had been there 18 hours earlier, was just gone. How is that possible? The only person with a key to the safety deposit box was Richard Cole. Cole freaked out. The cops were called. The FBI was called in. The newspapers descended. And as Led Zeppelin took the stage at Madison Square Garden, the Drake Hotel became a major crime scene. Who ripped off Led Zeppelin? And how? By the time Led Zeppelin's 1973 tour of North America wrapped up, they'd brought in $4 million in ticket sales, or about $27 million in today's money. Having $180,000 stolen wasn't exactly going to break them, but that is not an insignificant amount of money. Again, factoring for inflation, that would be a theft of $1.4 million today. When road manager Richard Cole discovered that the money was missing from the safety deposit box in a secure area at the Drake Hotel, he immediately reported the theft. Hotel detectives were the first contacted. Then the NYPD was called. Then the FBI was called. And while Led Zeppelin played the final show at Madison Square Gardens, the Drake turned into a crime scene. And that attracted the attention of the press and the paparazzi. After the show, the members of Led Zeppelin were spirited away from their 17th floor rooms to an apartment on East 68th Street, owned by a woman named Shelley Kay. She was the assistant to lawyer Steve Weiss. Back at the hotel, the investigation began. Cole, meanwhile, started rifling through the band members' rooms, clearing out any drugs or other things that might make life even more difficult. Here are the facts. Like I said, Richard Cole was apparently the only person with a key to that safety deposit box. The box itself showed no signs of being tampered with. No one at the hotel had any explanation. The box was designed so that it could only be opened if the guest with their key and a hotel employee with another key both used them at the same time. In other words, they had to be present together to open the box. Cole opened the box with a hotel employee on both Friday and Saturday night, depositing a whack of fresh $100 bills. At 1:20 a.m. on the Saturday night Sunday morning, he withdrew $1,200 in cash from the box to pay for what he called various band expenses. That might have been for a new guitar, an unexpected drug score, or money for a groupie to be sent home to her parents. Mostly, though, these withdrawals were used to cover the costs of filming the Song Remains the Same concert movie. Normally, anyone who had access to the hotel's safety deposit boxes had to sign for it. You couldn't just walk in, open the box, and have a rummage around on your own. But weirdly, there was no record of any signature of anyone associated with the Led Zeppelin box coming in to take a look after 1:20 a.m. on that Saturday night, Sunday morning. And why was that money there in the first place? Why cash? Why store 1,800 $100 bills this way? The cops and the FBI were most interested in that. Someone, either Grant or Cole, we're not sure, had cashed the check from Madison Square Garden when they came into the city earlier in the week, saying that the money was needed to pay off some debts. The banks were closed on the weekend, so the only way to complete any transactions would be in cash. "It's how we do business," said Cole. As the scene around the hotel got crazier and crazier, Peter Grant arrived. He stepped in. He got into a fight with a photographer from a New York newspaper. Grant grabbed his camera, smashed it, and apparently messed up the photographer's face, too. He was arrested on charges of assault and taken to jail, leaving Cole to deal with the mess at the hotel. Meanwhile, the band didn't seem too upset about anything. They were just too exhausted and, let's face it, too strung out from 2 months on the road, ingesting copious amounts of weed, coke, heroin, alcohol, speed, the whole buffet of drugs, to really be too concerned about anything. Jimmy Page looked like hell and claimed at the time of the robbery that he hadn't slept for 5 days. Everyone was, dazed and confused. Come on, come on. The four guys in Led Zeppelin were not concerned about the theft. They were supposed to focus on the music, remember? Besides, these sorts of things weren't their problem. Best just leave it to Grant and Cole to work things out. Attention then turned on who might have stolen all that money. Let's go through all the theories. Theory number one, Richard Cole did it. As the keeper of the strongbox, the cops made him the primary subject. He was interrogated and fingerprinted. He volunteered for a lie detector test, and he passed. Even though the idea of Cole stealing from the band was crazy, he was just as loyal to Zeppelin as Peter Grant, he remained the cops and the FBI's top suspect. Theory number two, Cole's safety deposit box key was stolen and returned without anyone noticing. There was a big party at the hotel after the second show, so that would have been the Saturday night into the Sunday morning. Lots of groupies and hangers-on, and strangers. Could someone have surreptitiously taken the key from Cole, taken the money, and then returned it? Seems unlikely, but the idea was considered. Theory number three, it was an inside job. Was the lock picked? Did a hotel employee with access to all the master keys help themselves sometime after 2 a.m. Sunday? Along with Richard Cole, an unnamed bellman was considered as a possible thief. Or maybe it was someone else. No clue. And theory number four, and this is my favorite, the person who took the money was Peter Grant. But he didn't exactly steal it. And this is where we encounter a pretty wild theory. This is the story of the great Led Zeppelin hotel heist of July 1973. And if we're going to at least try to solve this mystery, we have to begin by looking at government policy of the United Kingdom back in those days. In 1973, high-income British citizens were obligated to pay a lot of tax. How much? Well, the tax rate could be up to 90%, and this included a lot of successful British musicians who were making millions. Tax exile became a thing for some acts. In the spring of 1971, the Rolling Stones were so in hock to the government that they were in danger of having their assets seized. That's when the Stones moved to France to escape British taxes and asset forfeiture. Mick and his new wife Bianca loved France. Keith found a villa near Nice where he set up a recording studio in the basement using the Rolling Stones' mobile recording truck. This is why their 1972 album is called Exile on Main Street, because they were literally exiled. And they weren't alone. In 1973, Jethro Tull also decamped to France. David Bowie took up residence in Switzerland, while his friend Mark Bolan spent almost 3 years in Los Angeles. Same thing with singer Tom Jones. In 1973, he bailed for California rather than give up 90% of his income to taxes. In 1975, all the members of Bad Company moved from Britain to Malibu, California, to escape paying huge levels of tax. Rod Stewart moved to L.A. the same year for the same reason. Shirley Bassey moved to Monte Carlo. And everyone in Pink Floyd left the country for a year in 1978. The list of tax exiles during this period included Michael Caine, Roger Moore, Sean Connery. In fact, a ton of people involved in the James Bond franchise also had to move to avoid handing over almost their entire salaries to the government in taxes. Led Zeppelin was, of course, in the same income bracket, actually probably higher than all these people. But no one in the band actually wanted to leave the UK. So, this created a problem for Peter Grant that he needed to solve. Here is the theory. Various sources allege that Grant had a series of suitcases with false bottoms designed specifically to hide things from customs, like, huge amounts of cash. The thinking goes is that he took the money, perhaps with Richard Cole's help, stuffed it into one of these suitcases for transport back to Britain, where it could be properly laundered and therefore remain outside the reach of the British taxman. Now think about it. The New York shows were the final stop on the North American tour. Everyone was due to fly back home as soon as the gigs were over. Seems rather interesting that all this money disappeared right then, doesn't it? So, maybe no one stole from Led Zeppelin. The theft was from Inland Revenue in Britain. This doesn't, however, entirely explain Richard Cole's freakout when at 7:30 p.m. on July 29th, he discovered that $180,000 was missing from the safety deposit box. That is, unless Peter Grant somehow got Richard's key to the box, opened it, took the money, and then returned the key, conveniently forgetting to tell Richard what he'd done. Okay, so what about the need for a second key needed from a hotel employee to open the box? Still could have happened. Him signing the security log for the box? Listen, Grant was a big, mean, intimidating guy. Think convincing an overnight weekend hotel employee to do something would be a challenge for him? And remember how the band wasn't too concerned about the robbery? Could it be that they weren't worried because they knew how Grant worked? One other thing. Bob Spitz, the author of a 2021 biography on Led Zeppelin, says that no fewer than five people told him that Peter Grant told them that he'd taken the money. Or maybe Richard took it. Or maybe they were both in on it. Whatever the case, the money disappeared and ended up where exactly? Like I said, this explanation still leaves some loose ends. But after more than 50 years, it's the most likely explanation, especially since the great Led Zeppelin heist of 1973 is still on the books as unsolved. The odds of us or anyone ever finding out who took Led Zeppelin's money on that summer Sunday in 1973 are pretty much zero. Peter Grant died of a heart attack in November 1995 at the age of 60. Richard Cole died of cancer in December 2021. No one at the Drake Hotel was ever charged. This is a case that has been and will remain very, very cold. It's a great rock and roll story, though.
1: What a crazy tale that was. That'll do it for us this week on Crime Time. The three podcasts we featured on tonight's show were What Happened To and The Pulse Nightclub Shooting, which came to us from host Erica Vella. Then we heard from Nancy Hickst and Crime Beat with Hunted on Hemlock Crescent. Finally, we heard from Alan Cross and Uncharted Crime and Mayhem in the Music Industry. 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
10: From the National Newsroom of the Canadian Press, I'm John Kennedy. U.S. Transportation Secretary Sean Duffy says he thinks it's foolish for Canada to think they're going to win a trade war with the U.S. He told Fox News Sunday that Canada is a country without a military, while accusing it of taking advantage of America. It comes as Prime Minister Mark Carney's decision to suspend trade talks with the U.S. has stirred up emotions on both sides of the border. Earlier today, U.S. President Donald Trump reignited his 51st state rhetoric through a social media post. Premiers in eastern Canada are calling on residents to once again buy local amid an ongoing trade war with the U.S. PEI Premier Rob Lance issued a news release today urging islanders to seek out products produced in Canada and in their home province. He says every dollar spent on goods from Canada or PEI supports the local people and businesses behind the product. The premiers of New Brunswick and Quebec are issuing similar calls. The RCMP in Fort Smith, Northwest Territories, say a man has been arrested after three people were injured in a shooting.
11: Mounties say they responded to a call for a shooting outside a business in the town's west end early Saturday. Police say an armed man fled the area and a shelter-in-place order was issued for locals. That order was lifted about 15 hours later, with investigators saying the attack was targeted with the risk to the public now over. Police have said three people received medical attention. Fort Smith is located in Northwest Territory's southeastern corner and adjacent to the Alberta border. Lisa Laporte, The Canadian Press.
10: Southern BC was hammered by an intense storm overnight that caused power outages and travel interruptions out of Vancouver. Environment Canada issued severe thunderstorm warnings for Metro Vancouver, Whistler, the Southern Gulf Islands, and parts of Vancouver Island. BC Hydro's outage map shows thousands of customers across the province were without power in the early morning hours due to lightning and downed trees. Vancouver International Airport says passengers were left stranded between 9 p.m. and 3 a.m. because of lightning. Nearly 14,000 homes in the U.S. are under evacuation order due to a wildfire in Nevada discovered yesterday in the Sierra foothills. The fast-growing Hawk Fire has grown significantly in size since its detection to more than 42 square kilometers.
12: Governor Joe Lombardo has declared a state of emergency for Washoe County, and the sheriff is calling the blaze human-caused. Fire officials say the blaze apparently began Saturday and grew significantly throughout the day, with strong gusty winds, low humidity, and dry vegetation. At least six people have been injured. I'm Donna Warder.
10: This is the Canadian Press. In sports, quarterback Nathan Rourke threw for 355 yards and two touchdowns.

0: hosting the Kansas City Royals in a three-game series starting Tuesday after losing 8-3 to the Yankees in New York today and dropping 1.5 games back of the final AL wildcard berth, the Jays need to put some wins together to stay in the playoff picture. From the Canadian Press, I'm John Kennedy.
1: 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My name is Dunner. Thanks so much for joining us again this week. We are live on Chorus Radio News Talk stations from Vancouver to Toronto and all points in between. All right, let's get on to today's show. It's a special episode from the award-winning Ongoing History of New Music series. While most of us absolutely love music, how much do we really know about the music that we love so much? Music historian Alan Cross has, over the past 20 or more years, aimed to change all that. On this show, you'll learn details about your favorite artists, records, and more that you simply won't find anywhere else. The show celebrated its 1,000th episode last year and has no signs of slowing down. Our second of two featured episodes today comes courtesy of the Ongoing History of New Music with Alan Cross, and it's right here on the Curious Cast Podcast Spotlight.
2: Sometimes it may not seem like it, but everything in this universe is connected in all kinds of unseen ways. Humans have always known that chaos is a capricious and fickle thing, something that can show up when you least expect it. I find this aspect of history fascinating. There's the butterfly effect, the concept that a butterfly flapping its wings in China will set off a complex domino effect in the atmosphere that somehow results in a low-pressure wave blasting from Africa across the Atlantic, causing a hurricane in the Caribbean. Now, that really doesn't happen in the real world. This was a metaphor created by a meteorologist and mathematician named Edward Norton Lorentz back in 1963, when he discovered that a minuscule change in atmospheric conditions, he ascribed a value as tiny as 0.00127, could make an enormous difference down the road. This shows why it's so hard to forecast the weather. A little difference can add complexity and instability to a very large system. Remember that Treehouse of Horror episode from The Simpsons where Homer accidentally turns a toaster into a time machine? He travels into the past where he manages to screw up the future multiple times by making tiny, tiny mistakes. This is based on a 1952 short story by Ray Bradbury entitled A Sound of Thunder. A man named Eccles goes back in time and kills a dinosaur, and when he returns to the present, everything is different. We hear about black swan events, these random things that no one expects and no one could have possibly predicted, yet they happen, and suddenly everything changes. COVID-19 was an example of that. Whatever spawned the virus, bats, infected animals in a wet market, a lab leak, it started as something very, very small, but ended up changing the lives of everyone on the planet. We can also apply this sort of investigation to the world of music. If you pick a topic or thing, you can often trace it back to something that illustrates the wonderful and awful randomness of the universe. This is another episode that I call Connections.
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2: Hello again, I'm Alan Cross, and welcome to another show about the unseen and unknown connections that exist in the universe of music. And like previous shows on this topic, I'm hoping that by the time we're finished, you won't look at certain things the same way ever again. Now, full disclosure, this series was inspired by a BBC show called Connections, hosted by James Burke. He masterfully wove together stories about history by pulling on threads that, at first glance, had nothing to do with each other. Yet out of all this chaos and complexity, our modern life was born. Can we do this with rock music? Absolutely. It requires a ton of research, some serious imagination, and all kinds of unexpected discoveries, but it can be done. And just wait until we get to the end of this particular episode. I have one theory that I think will completely and utterly blow your mind. Let's start with something fairly simple. The term rock and roll. It is connected, if we follow things far back enough, to firing flaming rats out of giant cannons. Let me explain. Humans have been trying to blow stuff up for centuries. The Chinese came up with gunpowder sometime in the 9th

century, and they used it for both fireworks and as weaponry. And this is where the rats come in. An army would stuff live rats into long, hollow tubes packed with gunpowder. They would then shoot the rats, now completely on fire, toward the enemy. You can imagine the psychological effect that had. Gunpowder also led to the concept of a bomb, an incendiary device that exploded with great force, destroying people and property. Such devices were also put to use in excavating mines to get at coal or whatever minerals were down there. The trick was in setting off the bomb without hurting yourself. In 1745, a British physician named William Watson invented the first version of the blasting cap. It used an electric spark ignited from a distance that would set off some gunpowder, resulting in an explosion. 5 years later, Benjamin Franklin refined the idea. And over the next 100 years or so, various inventors figured out ways to safely blow stuff up using a version of Watson's original design of a blasting cap. But there were still dangers. Blasting caps could explode on their own. It wouldn't be a big bang, but depending on the design, it could be enough to really hurt someone. Over the decades, many blasting caps went astray, sometimes in places where they could be found by unsuspecting children, which is exactly what happened to Lewis Hardin on July 4, 1932. Lewis was out in a field near his home in rural Kansas, and he found a funny-looking thing on the ground. It turned out to be a dynamite cap, a blasting cap. It blew up in his face, and he was permanently blinded. Fortunately, he had a loving sister who looked after him, reading him book after book after book. She read him philosophy, myths and legends, and plenty of science. And somewhere along the way, Lewis vowed to become a composer of music. He went to several schools specializing in teaching music to the blind. He got a scholarship. He learned music theory from books written in Braille. And Lewis became pretty adept. In 1943, he moved to New York, determined to meet the most famous conductors of the day. Standing outside stage doors, he eventually met Leonard Bernstein, Arturo Toscanini, Benny Goodman, and Charlie Parker. Many days were spent performing on the street, and Lewis became well known and loved by the city's jazz musicians. Sometime in 1947, he started calling himself Moondog. He once knew a dog that loved to howl at the moon, and he liked that imagery. He even wrote and recorded an instrumental piece called Moondog Symphony. Now let's listen to the original 78 RPM release on a label called SMC. Here is Moondog playing drums, maracas, gourds, bells, Chinese blocks, cymbals, and even a hollow log.

Now let's slide over to Cleveland and radio station WJW, where a fast-talking DJ named Alan Freed was making a name for himself by playing R&B records by black performers for an audience of white kids. One of the records Freed loved was Moondog Symphony. It was raw, tribal, and had a beat that he could talk over. So he basically co-opted Moondog Symphony as his own. Freed started referring to his radio show as the Moondog House, and he was king of the Moondoggers. He also started hosting the world's first rock concerts, something that he called Moondog Balls. Now, the original Moondog didn't know any of this, until Freed got a job at WINS in New York City, where he continued his Cleveland Moondog shtick. Moondog heard about it, and he was incensed. So, in 1956, he filed a lawsuit against Freed and WINS for infringement. "You can't call anything Moondog. I'm the original Moondog," he said. "I have been since 1947, long before that Freed character started using my name." Moondog won the case, and Freed had to pay $6,000 in damages and also had to promise that he would never use the word Moondog again. This created a professional crisis for Freed. He needed a new catchphrase. After calling together some buddies for a drinking session, someone, maybe Freed himself, came up with the idea of going back into the history of R&B records, specifically a 1951 release by Billy Ward and the Dominoes called 60 Minute Man. This was released on Federal Records in the spring of 1951, and Freed would have certainly played this on his show in Cleveland. And yes, this record was all about sex, the ability to go on for 60 minutes, or in African-American slang terms, rockin' and rollin' them all night long.

Freed also knew that this black slang term for sex went at least as far back as the 1920s, at least on record. And it had probably been in use as a slang term for much longer. And so the story goes that Freed decided to call what he did and the music he played on his radio show rock and roll. He knew what it meant. The kids in the audience knew what it meant. But white parents had no clue. So it was the perfect secret code. And it worked great. Freed was monstrously popular in New York. And because he declared that he played rock and roll records, all this new music, and remember it was brand new, was branded as rock and roll. He even tried to trademark the term so no one else could use it, but that didn't work out. From Freed's radio show, the term spread everywhere. And thus, a new genre was born that endures today. So, the next time you go to a rock concert and they have pyro, just remember that all this began with the Chinese firing flaming rats at their enemies.

0: Our next connection stories involves another long and winding road. In 1805, a Swiss physician named Gaspard Vaisseau was inundated with patients suffering from a sudden high fever, a stiff neck, and very bad headaches and seizures and confusion. Many of them died. Autopsies revealed that the protective membranes that covered the brain and spinal cord, membranes known as meninges, were terribly inflamed. Vaisseau was also a student of the history of medicine, so he may have realized that this was a condition first described by Hippocrates. But this 1805 outbreak in Geneva seems to be the first widespread epidemic. Vaisseau called the disease meningitis. Meningitis was a ferocious disease with a mortality rate as high as 90%. If a patient did recover, there was inevitable damage to the nervous system, which included deafness, epilepsy, and changes in behavior. It wasn't until 1944 that penicillin proved to work against bacterial meningitis, but it was powerless against viral meningitis. The disease can spread easily, too. Coughing, sneezing, using shared utensils and cigarettes, they can all transmit meningitis from person to person. Sometime in 1963, a 7-year-old boy from a rough part of London named John fell ill. He was always playing outside with his friends. And because it was London, it was always raining, which left pools of standing water. And because it was a rough part of London, there were rats. And those rats loved those pools of water. John contracted spinal meningitis, probably from playing in those puddles invested with rats in his yard. He got very, very sick. Hallucinations, headaches, nausea. He was taken to St. Anne's Hospital, and John slipped into a coma that lasted for 7 months. He didn't make it home for an entire year. When he was finally discharged, John just wasn't the same. Not only did the illness wipe out 4 years of his memories, he couldn't remember his name, he couldn't remember his mom, his dad, or anything, but the constant spinal taps he had to endure as part of his treatment left him with a permanent curvature of the spine. He also eventually remembered the indifferent and sometimes cruel treatment he received in the hospital. So imagine coming home and not remembering anything. You're now about 8 years old. John says that it was a struggle, a fight to figure out who he was. His memories did come back over a period of about 4 years, but the whole time shaped him for the rest of his life. He suffered tremendous guilt for not knowing everything his parents did for him during the time he was ill. One of the neurological legacies of meningitis, along with a slight hunch from the curved spine, was a piercing stare. And personality-wise, there was a change in behavior. John became a contrarian, a questioner of the status quo, and fiercely independent. Those were the behavioral side effects of the disease. He was bullied in school, something that taught him to fight back. At 15, he was kicked out of school because he wouldn't listen to any of his teachers. His father hated his long hair, so while he did cut it as ordered, he also dyed it green.
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0: Meanwhile, John was determined to reclaim the forgotten parts of his life, so he became a voracious reader, spending time alone in his room or at the library. His other passion became music. The Stooges, David Bowie, Alice Cooper, Captain Beefheart, they were all favorites. By 1975, John was hanging around with a bunch of other misfits at a clothing shop called Sex. It just so happened that the place was run by a wannabe fashion mogul and music manager named Malcolm McLaren. And he had the idea of forming a band that would become a living, breathing advertisement for his store. McLaren was impressed not only by John's self-made I Hate Pink Floyd t-shirt, but by his stare, that hunch, and his slightly green teeth. John auditioned for lead singer of the band by singing along to Alice Cooper's I'm 18 on the store jukebox. He got the gig, was put together with three other hangers-on, and they became known as the Sex Pistols. And we all know the massive effect they had on not just punk, but rock music, period. How different would our music have turned out had it not been for a bunch of rat-infested puddles in the Holloway area of North London?

0: I want you to hold on to that thought about Malcolm McLaren and his clothing shop on the King's Road in London. Our next connection story involves that. This is another episode in an occasional series I call Connections. The goal is to bring together seemingly unrelated bits of history to explain why things are the way they are today. And as we pull on some of these threads, we're led down some interesting rat holes. And here's another one. Back in perhaps the 14th century BC, the Mycenaeans of the ancient Greek civilization invented something called a fibula. It was a metal device consisting of a pin used by both men and women to keep their tunics in place. They worked, but they often fell off, leading to some, embarrassing moments. The fibula endured for centuries, pretty much unchanged. Then, in 1849, an American mechanic and inventor named Walter Hunt had a problem. He owed $15, a huge sum at the time, for services rendered by a draftsman who drew up plans for some of his inventions, and this guy demanded to be paid. Hunt was forced to devote any profits from his next invention to paying off that debt. Fortunately, he had an idea. He took a fibula design and added a clasp that covered the point and kept it from opening. The pin itself was bent in a circular twist in the middle, creating a spring. And that spring and that clasp kept the fibula from opening. No more getting stuck, no more clothing falling off. And he called it the safety pin. To raise money to pay off that debt, he sold the patent to a company called W.R. Grace for $400. That's about $15,000 in today's money. The draftsman was paid, and Hunt went off to invent a new type of shirt collar, a machine for making nails, and a boat that could be used in icy waters.
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0: Every time he sold off the patents cheap, meaning that despite his prolific output, he never became rich. Meanwhile, W.R. Grace made millions off his safety pin. Now, safety pins are extremely useful, especially for tailors and seamstresses, parents with children in diapers, and anyone who needs to hold a couple of pieces of cloth together without having to resort to a needle and thread. Specialized versions even became useful in certain areas of medicine and surgery. Fast forward to the very late 1960s. Richard Myers dropped out of high school after his father died and moved from Kentucky to New York City with a dream of becoming a poet. And while some of his works did get published, even in Rolling Stone, being a poet isn't exactly what you'd call a lucrative gig. By 1972, he was playing guitar in a band called the Neon Boys. In 1973, they convinced the owner of a country and blues bar to give them a Sunday night residency. That bar was CBGB. And over the next half dozen years, it became ground zero for the birth of punk rock. Soon, Richard Myers was going by the name Richard Hell, and the Neon Boys had morphed into a group called Television. Richard's attitude and image were very punk, even for anyone who had started to apply that word to a certain type of music. Richard was also desperately poor. Again, there wasn't a lot of money coming in from the poet gig, and the Neon Boys and Television weren't exactly cash cows. With absolutely no choice, Richard began wearing his clothes until they fell apart. Actually, beyond that. Even after they started tearing and the stitching wore out, he would hold together his shirts and whatever else with, you guessed it, safety pins. This is where we come back to Malcolm McLaren. He'd come to New York with the idea of scouting a band that he could manage. And as he was making friends with the New York Dolls, the group that would become his first client, he spotted Richard and his safety pin heavy wardrobe. Malcolm thought this was brilliant, a fashion statement like no other. And when he went back to his clothing shop in London called Sex, he told his partner, the future superstar designer Vivian Westwood, about what he'd seen. And together, they started making clothes for their customers that used a lot of deliberately and strategically torn fabric held together with safety pins. These outfits were a huge hit with their clientele, the very same people who were part of the still coalescing punk rock scene in London. Punk rock fashion started to involve liberal use of safety pins, something that continues today. So the next time you see a punk kid decked out in gear featuring safety pins, know that none of that would have happened without the ancient Mycenaeans, an inventor who consistently sold himself short, and a very poor poet musician from Lexington, Kentucky.

Blank Generation from the Voidoids, featuring Richard Hell, the punk who accidentally made the safety pin fashionable. For our next set of connections, we're going to link a deadly volcanic explosion to The Cure. Okay, here's how it's done. The Earth's crust is broken up into a series of tectonic plates that are slowly rubbing against each other. Along the fault lines, we see active volcanoes that periodically lose their minds. Mount Tambora is in Indonesia's Ring of Fire, a highly active volcanic zone caused by strong tectonic activity. Before 1815, Mount Tambora was over 14,000 feet high. But then on April 5th, 1815, a series of eruptions began, followed by a massive boom on April the 10th. It was the largest volcanic explosion in recorded human history and the biggest of the last 10,000 years. It was heard 2,000 kilometers away, and the resulting shockwaves traveled around the world several times. The top 1,500 meters of the mountain were blown off, injecting 129 cubic kilometers of dirt and dust and whatever into the atmosphere. This was very bad for the people of Indonesia and Southeast Asia, but it was also bad for the climate of the planet in general. There was so much CO2, sulfur, dust, ash, and various aerosols introduced into the atmosphere that a significant amount of solar radiation was blocked as this cloud drifted everywhere. 12 months later, the entire planet saw the year without a summer, where temperatures dropped between 1 and 4 degrees Celsius. That meant cold, dreary, and rainy summers. Crops failed. Rivers that normally flowed all year round froze over in the winter. And when the sun did come out, the sunrises and sunsets were wild displays of red, orange, and yellow, thanks to all the dust. It was during this summer, on the shore of Lake Geneva, that 18-year-old Mary Shelley and her future husband, the poet Percy Bysshe Shelley, visited some friends in a mansion called Villa Diodati. What was supposed to be a nice, warm summer vacation was cold, stormy, and wet. It was awful. There was nothing to do but sit around inside. During a particularly bad stretch in June, the group entertained themselves by telling ghost stories. And it was during those dark, miserable nights that Mary came up with the plot for a novel that she would call Frankenstein, or the Modern Prometheus. There's an argument to be made that Frankenstein was the first science fiction novel, but it also laid the foundations for gothic literature, stories of horror, romance, and the supernatural. Other authors picked up on that thread, setting their stories in gloomy, isolated castles featuring melodramatic characters who are in the throes of madness and death. Dracula and Wuthering Heights are just two examples. Beginning in the 1920s, stories of vampires, Dracula, and Frankenstein were made into movies, kicking off an endless supply of monster and horror movies for the next several decades. By the time we got to the 1960s, this ultra-noir look at the world had begun to affect music. Jim Morrison and the Doors were definitely influenced by gothic styles. Just think of songs like The End from their first album. The Velvet Underground went in this direction. And even Alice Cooper brought a cartoonish view of gothic thinking to the mainstream. When punk rock started to blow up in 1976, young artists began looking for inspiration beyond blues-based rock. Given the tough economic times in the UK, many drifted toward the dark thoughts they were having about their prospects and life in general. At the same time, rock had become more theatrical. Think David Bowie and all his characters, the British glam scene, Lou Reed and his shifting image, and the New York Dolls and their whole shtick. What we got was a lot of costumes and makeup. Dramatic and overwrought Victorian-era clothing, the kind of clothes Mary Shelley or Bram Stoker might have worn, came into vogue, and it paired well with some of the music being made. In January 1979, Bauhaus released a 9-minute debut single entitled Bela Lugosi's Dead, with lyrics about vampires and bats and bell towers. Around the same time, Joy Division emerged out of Manchester with dark songs sung in a deep and dramatic way by singer Ian Curtis, who of course died by suicide in May 1980, adding even more drama and gloom. There were plenty of other like-minded groups too. Susie and the Banshees, Magazine, Alien Sex Fiend, the first single from Kate Bush called Wuthering Heights, in case you forgot, and The Cure. It only seemed natural to describe these groups and their music as gothic, or goth for short. Writers like Dave Marsh and Nick Kent began to use the term. And more groups followed. Adam and the Ants, Nick Cave and the Birthday Party, Sex Gang Children.
And fans, always looking for a little bit of fun, started adopting uniforms made of velvet, capes, collars, ruffles, and makeup, largely drawn from Gothic Victorian England. Clubs with names like the Batcave gave them a place to gather. Today, goth rock is one of the largest subgenres of music on the planet, stretching around the globe, including Indonesia. I visited a club there once, and the first song I heard was from the Sisters of Mercy. And I wonder how many people in that dark room realized that this song was only possible because of one of their volcanoes that exploded just over there back in 1815.

0: 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We'll speak of how a harvesting machine resulted in the birth of rock, plus how something from off-world made music possible in the first place. 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
0: This is another show about how everything in the universe is connected, if you look hard enough. I have two more stories that look at music from a height of about 35,000 feet, and even higher. And let's start with a man named Eli Whitney. Starting in 1619, Africans were brought to America to work as slaves. Many ended up on the cotton plantations in the Deep South. It was cruel, inhuman, backbreaking work that all had to be done by hand. And as demand for American cotton increased, so did the demand for slaves to do all the unpaid labor. But then technology intervened, and a machine called the churka, a cotton-picking machine from India, was introduced into the United States. This idea was taken up by Eli Whitney to create the cotton gin, a shortened version of the cotton engine, which he patented on March 14, 1794. His invention could clean up to 50 pounds of cotton lint per day, then 100 pounds, then 200 pounds. It was much faster and more efficient than what slaves could do. Then, on January 1, 1863, Abraham Lincoln issued the Emancipation Proclamation, stating that all persons held as slaves in the South are and henceforth shall be free. This, of course, happened as the Civil War was raging, which was all about the South wanting to keep slavery. Part of the deal was that each former slave got a plot of land, the 40 acres and a mule concept. It was great in theory, but because of the cotton gin and because of the world's demand for cotton fabric, plantation owners had the opportunity to use this technology to scale up. And the only way to scale up was to acquire more land. And where did they grab a lot of that land from? The former slaves, who had their 40 acres. They were either bought out for a pittance or chased off their property. Meanwhile, there were former slaves who never got any land or had no interest in staying on a farm in the Deep South, thanks to pervasive racism and institutional barriers like the Jim Crow laws. This led to something known as the Great Migration. At least 6 million blacks moved from the American South to northern, midwestern, and western states. This began in the late 1800s and really kicked off by about 1910. It was a major, major demographic shift with major, major social implications. Just one of those implications has to do with music. Some of these people relocated from the countryside to cities like New Orleans, where old black music, some of it dating from hundreds of years earlier, continued to morph and evolve, and the result was jazz. Others moved to places like Memphis and St. Louis, where blues traditions took root and became their own thing. Similar resettlement to Chicago, Indianapolis, Cleveland, and Detroit also resulted in vibrant and exciting black music scenes. These sounds eventually mixed with other genres, country, western, hillbilly, and folk. Blues arrangements became more sophisticated and elaborate. New rhythms were introduced, resulting in what we now call rhythm and blues. And by the time we get to the early 1950s, all these sounds are commingling. And this was the birth of rock and roll. Three other things happened at the same time. First, the big radio networks from New York that used to provide programming for radio stations all across the United States turned their attention to a new thing called television. Those national radio shows were canceled, leaving hours of the broadcast day empty. So the cheapest way was to fill those hours was to hire a guy for $50 a week to spin records. As a result, the number of radio DJs went from about 250 in the entire country to more than 5,000 by the end of the 1950s. Most of them got to pick their own music, and many of them were into rock and roll and rhythm and blues. With so many DJs and so many radio stations, big and small, playing this music, it spread fast. And there was a new audience. Before World War II, the standard path of growing up was you were a child, and then, boom, you were an adult. After the war, a new demographic group was invented, the teenager. Not quite children, not quite adults, but somewhere in between. And there were a lot of them. These were the young baby boomers. And after the horrors of the war, they wanted their own world. And that included their own music. And that music was rock and roll. The fact that their parents hated it made it even better. Still not done. Then something happened in a lab. Engineers were looking to replace the vacuum tube, the device that powered radios, TVs, and virtually every other electronic device. Vacuum tubes were fragile, power-hungry, generated a lot of heat, and took up a lot of space. In 1948, a team at Bell Labs unveiled the transistor, a miraculous replacement for the vacuum tube. It allowed for bulky electronic devices to be made much smaller and more reliable. The first transistor-powered device was a hearing aid. The second was a radio. The transistor radio was a game changer. For the first time ever, music was completely portable. You could take your radio anywhere with zero hassle. Teenagers demanded them so they could hear their rock and roll on their terms and schedule, and, most importantly, away from the prying ears of their parents. Now consider this. Rock and roll on the radio was the social media of its day. New ideas and concepts and messages traveled far and wide, reaching every corner of North America and beyond. So this means the transistor radio was a delivery mechanism for the musical revolution, the social revolution, the political revolution, and the sexual revolution that followed through the late 50s and into the 1960s. And now, rock is one of the dominant drivers of culture on planet Earth. For this time to happen, we needed the transistor, the teenager, the cross-pollination of music, the Great Migration, the cotton gin, and when you get right back to the beginning, the horrors of slavery. So it seems appropriate that we play a song about the cotton gin, and believe I think I found one. At least that's the title of this song by a band called Swear Jar. I can't make out what they're singing, but okay, sure.

0: One more connection story. And like I said a while ago, this one could really blow your mind. It starts about 40,000 years ago. For the previous 260,000 years, Homo sapiens lived out a primitive lifestyle, and they shared the planet with a number of other humanoid species like the Neanderthals, the Denisovians, Homo floresiensis, and Homo erectus. But 400 centuries ago, not a long time considering the age of the Earth, Cro-Magnons suddenly evolved into modern Homo sapiens, modern humans, while all the other species disappeared. Humans may have had an advantage because our brains quickly got bigger. Well, okay, why? This is wild. It's just a theory, but it's also backed by a lot of science. So let me walk you through it. About 1,000 years earlier, we're now at 41,000 years before today. A star, 200 light years away, went supernova. We're not sure which one because there doesn't seem to be any trace of it left. But we know it existed, and we know it blew up because of records left in ancient tree rings indicating spikes in radiocarbon. Those humans on the side of the planet facing the part of the sky where this star blew up would have seen a sudden, dazzling flash of light, creating a whole new thing in the heavens, larger than the full moon. It remained in the sky day and night for almost a month, and then slowly got dimmer before fading away entirely after about a decade.
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1: From the National Newsroom of the Canadian Press, I'm John Kennedy. Prime Minister Mark Carney's decision to walk away from U.S. trade talks is drawing sharp reactions on both sides of the border. U.S. President Donald Trump revived his 51st state rhetoric, while Canadian leaders are backing Carney's refusal to accept what he calls a bad deal. Ottawa is promising dollar-for-dollar countermeasures on sectors including steel, dairy, and electronics. The dispute is also fueling calls to buy Canadian, while some U.S. politicians warn the tariffs will raise costs for families and businesses. Federal conservatives are now calling on Ottawa to release the details of the trade offer from the U.S. that Canada rejected this week.
2: In a letter to Trade Minister Dominic LeBlanc, Canada-U.S. relations critic Shuvaloy Majumdar said that while his party supports the government's decision to reject the deal, Parliament is in the dark about what was on the table, Majumdar adding that Canadians deserve to see it. Meanwhile, a spokesperson for the Bloc Québécois reiterated calls for a meeting between the recognized party leaders in the House of Commons to get a briefing on the situation. Don Mitchell, The Canadian Press.
1: Treaty 6 is marking its 150th anniversary at Fort Carleton, where Indigenous leaders and dignitaries are gathering to honor the agreement and its enduring legacy. The treaty covers much of central Alberta and Saskatchewan, and a new monument will be unveiled during the anniversary ceremonies featuring national and Indigenous leaders. The milestone comes as some Treaty 6 First Nations remain at odds with Alberta Premier Danielle Smith over her government's proposed referendum on separation. The Bank of Canada is keeping a close eye on private credit, as Canadian investors and banks now have exposure to about $500 million in loans. The fast-growing lending market can give businesses quicker access to finances, but many deals happen behind closed doors with fewer reporting requirements than traditional banking. The central bank says the risk remains manageable, though private credit has never been tested through a prolonged market downturn. Officials say a small seaplane crashed into the woods while trying to land on the water near St. John's, Newfoundland and Labrador on Saturday night. Canadian Press reporter Lisa Laporte has the latest from emergency services.
3: St. John's Regional Fire Department says the Merlin GT plane lost power as it was trying to land on Paddy's Pond, about 15 kilometers southwest of the city. It says the two men on board managed to get out of the wreck by the time first responders arrived and neither suffered serious injuries.
1: The Royal Newfoundland Constabulary says the crash is being investigated by the Transportation Safety Board of Canada. This is the Canadian Press. In sports, quarterback Nathan Rourke threw for 355 yards and two touchdowns. Javon Cotty had 110 yards, receiving one touchdown. And the BC Lions won their fourth straight CFL game tonight with a 30-16 decision over the visiting Saskatchewan Roughriders. Aja Wilson had 27 points, 7 rebounds, and 7 assists. Jackie Young scored 21 points, and the Las Vegas Aces powered past the shorthanded Toronto Tempo 88-78 in WNBA action at Rogers Arena in Vancouver. Kia Nurse led the 11-26 Tempo with 19 points, while Kiki Rice scored 14. The Toronto Blue Jays have a day off tomorrow before hosting the Kansas City Royals in a three-game series starting Tuesday after losing 8-3 to the Yankees in New York today and dropping 1.5 games back of the final AL wildcard berth. The Jays need to put some wins together to stay in the playoff picture. From the Canadian Press.

0: stupid. And when it is stupid, it can be fun to learn about these things. And in addition to all the dates and wars and famous people, I think we need to acknowledge stupid history's stupid bits. Let me give you an example. On July 12, 1855, S.B. Howe's Star Troop Menagerie and Circus pulled into Toronto. Tents were set up at an area called Fair Green on the shore of Lake Ontario. The plan was to spend 2 days in town, entertaining crowds with exotic animals, acrobats, trick riders, and clowns. But in 1855, circuses were viewed with suspicion. All these itinerant people living on the margins of society, and often included a lot of drunks and gamblers and sex workers. The threat of violence was always present, and it wasn't uncommon for a night at the circus to be filled with brawls. Now, Toronto was pretty rough back then, especially when it came to brothels. There were a lot of them. One of the most popular was one owned by Mary Ann Armstrong. It was on King Street West. When day one of S.B. Howe's Star Troop Menagerie and Circus concluded, the clowns went to Mary Ann Armstrong's brothel to blow off some steam. And that's when they ran into a bunch of local firefighters. And those firefighters liked to get into fights. Details are a bit sketchy, but one of the clowns either knocked off a fireman's hat or a clown cut in line. Whatever the case, a major brawl broke out. Clowns versus firefighters, and the clowns won. The firefighters were forced to pull back. However, July 12, 1855, was also the date of a big parade by the Orange Order, a group of Irish Protestants celebrating a victory over Irish Catholics back in the 1600s. And at the time, a huge majority of Toronto civil servants were Irish and Orangemen. Word spread of the clowns kicking the firemen's asses at the whorehouse. And on the second day of S.B. Howe's Star Troop Menagerie and Circus, a large, angry crowd gathered at Fair Green. It wasn't long before things boiled over. Rocks were thrown. Tents were set on fire. Members of the circus ran for their lives. The police were called, but they were mostly Orangemen, too. Instead of trying to stop things, the cops just joined in. So we have this insane riot. Clowns versus firefighters and cops. It wasn't until Mayor George Allen stepped in, personally too, when he went down to Fair Green to administer some whoop-ass himself. And that is how the Great Clown Riot of 1855, as it's become known, came to an end. Totally ridiculous. And this is an example of what I call stupid history. And I believe if they taught this kind of thing in school, more people would have a much greater appreciation in the stories of the past. They would love history. Such information gives us a deeper understanding of just how messed up humans can be, which is part of history. We can do this with music, too. I call this episode Stupid History, the music version.
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Those are Canada's arrogant worms, showing that they completely understand the assignment of this particular episode. That song is called History is Made by Stupid People. Hello again, I'm Alan Cross, and like I said, I'm calling this installment Stupid History, the music version. These are some of the dumbest stories from music history that I believe should be taught alongside the serious stuff, because it adds color and understanding, and it shows that history's heroes are as dumb and as weird as everyone else. But Alan, you cry, surely you're not only talking about the decadence and silliness of the rock and roll era. Absolutely not. Let me warm you up with this story from the era of great classical musicians. Mozart is widely considered the greatest composer of all time. Symphonies, operas, chamber music, choral compositions. In his 35 years, Mozart wrote more than 800 works that touched on all the Western classical genres. The Marriage of Figaro, Don Giovanni, the Jupiter Symphony, the Magic Flute. The list goes on and on and on. It's some of the most beautiful music imaginable. But Mozart was also gross. He also loved to write songs about poop and weird sex. There's a sizable collection of canons, the most famous of which is this.

Now that's quite pretty, isn't it? That's Canon in B-flat for six voices, written by Mozart in Vienna in 1782. The less formal title is Leck mich im Arsch. Translated into English, that's kiss my ass. And that's about all I can quote from the piece without getting any emails about disgusting language. Now, this was probably written as a party piece to get some giggles out of friends. But after he died, Mozart's widow sought to have these and other similar works published. But since they were so gross, the lyrics were sanitized for almost 200 years. It wasn't really until 1991 that the original versions were widely made public. Mozart also wrote obscene letters for fun to his father, his mother, his wife, his sister, his cousin, and a bunch of friends. Why is this important to music history? A couple of reasons, actually. First, it shows Mozart's sense of humor and that of his friends. Second, it reinforces the thinking that scatological humor was way more mainstream back then, including in polite society, than it is today. And third, it offers insight into German culture and folklore at large in the 18th century. Oh, and fourth, it's part of a field of study called scatolinguistics, which is the study of dirty words and how they're used. See? It's kind of stupid history, but it's also fascinating. I think we need to play something here. And I guess there's really only one choice. This is from 1995. This is Falco. And there were no fewer than 21 versions of this recording available. Here's the original.

Okay, enough of that. Let's try this. It is indisputable that Iggy Pop played an important part in the development and rise of punk music and everything that came after, first with the Stooges in the late 1960s and early 70s, then later as a solo artist. Any music historian will agree that Iggy Pop is the godfather of punk. Very important dude. Iggy, however, was also a voracious consumer of drugs. LSD, heroin, PCP, whatever. And when you think of Iggy's musical friends, Elton John isn't really somebody who comes to mind. Here is where stupid history comes in. In October 1973, Iggy and the Stooges were playing a show at Richards Club, a venue in Atlanta. They were on a punishing tour, sometimes playing two shows a day. Elton John had just released his legendary double album, Goodbye Yellow Brick Road, and was approaching the peak of his early career. He was on a big arena and stadium tour of the U.S. At the time, Elton was in competition with his friend David Bowie over who could be the biggest British rock star. Bowie, you might know, was also friends with Iggy and was working with the Stooges. Elton thought he'd have a little fun with Bowie and his relationship with the Stooges, and in the process, maybe he could sign them to his new record label. A writer and photographer from Cream magazine, the music publication based out of the Stooges' hometown of Detroit, wanted to help Elton show some support for Iggy. So they got in contact with Elton's people to set up a surprise visit to boost the Stooges' morale. A few days before Elton played a show in Athens, Georgia, he made a trip to Richards Club in Atlanta to check out the Stooges. Iggy, however, was blitzed out of his mind. He disappeared the previous night with a local woman and had gobbled up all her quaaludes. And Iggy was so out of it, he had to be carried to the club. With the band about to go on, their lead singer was still incapacitated. And that's when guitarist James Williamson invoked the nuclear option. Through a friend of the band, Williamson found a quantity of meth and a syringe. He injected Iggy, which was enough to get him on his feet and on stage. He was still very incoherent, but at least he was semi-conscious. Meanwhile, in another area of the club, the writer and the photographer were helping Elton John into a rented gorilla suit. The idea was to surprise Iggy on stage and get some pictures for the magazine. Elton loved the idea because he kind of fancied James Williamson. So the Stooges start their set, and after a few songs, Elton John, dressed in a gorilla suit, bounds on stage. Iggy, in his altered state and seeing Triple, freaked out, thinking that this was a real gorilla. Either that or he was hallucinating like he'd never hallucinated before. Meanwhile, the rest of the Stooges, who were more or less straight, didn't appreciate this goof in a gorilla costume crashing their set. James Williamson was just about to take a swing at the ape when Elton pulled off the head of the costume, revealing his identity. Iggy calmed down for a while, danced with Elton on stage for a song or two before Elton departed. Alas, the mutual admiration didn't amount to anything after that. Iggy and the Stooges spiraled towards a breakup, Iggy got deeper into drugs, and Elton never did sign him or the band to a record contract. For the record, the Stooges were playing this song when the gorilla came on stage and stupid history was made.

Our next bit of stupid history dates back to December 3rd, 1997, at Foro Sol Stadium in Mexico City. U2 had just played a 25-song set and were coming off stage when one of the security guards said, "You need to get into the car and get out of here now." Three sons of Mexican President Ernesto Zedillo had just showed up unannounced at the gig. They didn't have any tickets. They didn't have any passes. Just the sons and their group of Secret Service bodyguards. The local security guards at the venue weren't about to argue, so the Zedillo boys and their entourage just drove into the backstage area in a van. They then watched the show from the wings. Towards the end of the gig, they wanted to leave, so their Secret Service guy started roughly clearing a pass through the crowd and decided to take a shortcut through a backstage area that was off-limits to everyone but the people who were operating the camera cranes for a DVD shoot. Because there were all these counterweights swinging around, it really wasn't a safe place for anyone. One of the camera operators rushed over to tell them to get out, and that's when things got weird. U2's road crew jumped in to help. They had no idea who these people were. They were just doing their job. When the Mexican Secret Service dudes tried to get out, Jerry Mele, the head of U2's security detail, tried to block the van with his body. It was his job to detain the people in the van until the police arrived. Again, he had no idea who was in the van. But the van just ran over Jerry, resulting in some serious back injuries. Honestly, the dude has never been the same. Next thing U2 knows, they get a call from the president. "Please don't go to the press about this. Instead, please come to the palace so we can discuss this." So the next day, everybody from the band found themselves in the president's office. The sons were there too, with all the albums they expected to be signed. Zedillo said, "Look, let's forget about what happened. This could have been a lot worse. You took on our Secret Service. Best let it go." In other words, badges? We don't need no stinking badges. So what could U2 do? Meanwhile, poor Jerry still, as far as I know, has a very bad back. Here's U2 from that night in Mexico, recorded right about the time the Mexican Secret Service ran over their chief of security backstage.

0: Back with more Stupid History, the music edition, in just a sec. And I want to prepare you right now that I have Eddie Vedder eating some vomit.
1: So, talking about Ricky Ratchets, guess when Rick bought his first used car?
2: Well, I know he's been buying and selling since he was a teenager.
1: His first was from his auto teacher at Beale High School right here in London, a Renault Fugo. But then again, it could have been when he was delivering the free press on his bike and bought a 69 Torino from a neighbor. Either way, that's 40 years ago.
2: Wow, there sure has been a lot of cars since. Think he'd buy mine?
1: Probably.
3: Rick is always looking to buy. Visit Ricky Ratchets, 140 Clark Road in London.
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0: This is a selection of stupid history from the world of rock. These are the stories that aren't talked about, but should be because they give a more accurate idea of how weird this business can be. When you're on tour, you're in a bubble for months at a time. It's tour bus, hotel, gig, repeat for months on end. And you will go a little batty. Now, let's go back to the days of the original touring edition of Lollapalooza. A bunch of young, passionate bands cooped up together on a caravan road trip across North America. The 1992 edition of the tour featured something called the Jim Rose Circus Sideshow. This consisted of a bunch of freaky people with freaky talents. A favorite was Mr. Lifto. His thing was being able to hoist weights and things with his little Mr. Lifto. But then there was also Matt the Tube Crowley. Now, Matt's deal was that he could eat anything and then regurgitate whatever he'd eaten on command. Part of his act involved swallowing a 7-foot hose, and at the other end was a hand pump. Matt would then pump all sorts of things directly into his stomach. Beer, ketchup, mustard, chocolate, pink Pepto-Bismol, syrup, anything that was available. And then he would pump it all back out again. It's gross, but just wait. He then poured this mess into a glass and then offered the cocktail of goo and bile and Matt's half-digested last meal to anyone willing to drink it. This was a big dare. On one stop on the tour, which featured both Pearl Jam and Soundgarden, Eddie Vedder and Chris Cornell decided they would have a drinking contest. And the drink was the stuff pumped out of Matt the Tube Crowley's stomach. And for the record, and for all time, Eddie won this contest. And I hope it was worth it.

Let me just add something unusual about Eddie Vedder. He was a child model. Growing up in Chicago, Mom paraded Eddie through endless photo shoots and TV commercial auditions. If you know where to look, you can find pictures of Eddie modeling the latest in back-to-school wear for the stylish five-year-old. He appeared in at least five different department store catalogs. He also appeared in TV commercials for Hallmark greeting cards and Chuckles candy. And if you're of a certain age, you may remember a commercial for Mattel's Big Wheel that ran during Saturday morning cartoons. And one of the kids on the Big Wheel was Eddie Vedder. Eddie's biggest triumph was probably his appearance on the nationally broadcast Bozo the Clown Show back in the early 1970s. Stupid history. Still with grunge, let's pivot to Kurt Cobain. Now, you're probably wondering what's left to know about Kurt, and I agree. So much has been written about this guy in Nirvana that we've learned everything that we possibly can. Well, maybe not. Let's try this stupid history. Kurt had an artistic aesthetic that included things like images of fetuses and human anatomy. This went back to grade school when many of his drawings for art class included images of fetuses and various bits of human anatomy. If you've ever looked carefully at the artwork for the In Utero album, you'll see all kinds of disassembled and reconstructed dolls and medical models, fetuses and embryo-like things. This was in addition to his curiosity about various types of human excreta. Remember, this is a man who named one of his first bands Fecal Matter. Kurt also created things like weird landscapes filled with images like diseased vaginas. There's just no other way to say it. These were photos that he found in an old medical textbook. If you read his journals, you know, the book of his writings published by Courtney Love in 2002, you'll find that Kurt seemed to have a real obsession with bodily functions and excreta. Vomit, urine, mucus, poop. Remember, this is a guy, again, who named one of his first bands Fecal Matter. Kurt also apparently had a thing for vintage medical equipment and surgical gear. And we're talking stuff beyond stethoscopes and blood pressure cuffs, things like old gynecological instruments. I have been told that at one point he had a full-sized medical dummy. One story says that not only did he keep it around the house, but he toured with it. It had its own trunk and everything. Very, very strange. Kurt also became enraptured with the story of a French perfume maker. His name was Jean-Baptiste Grenouille. His ultimate goal was to create a scent that smelled like virginity. Whatever. Maybe you saw an adaptation of the story in a movie called Perfume, The Story of a Murderer. That came out in 2006. Anyway, Grenouille was born with an almost supernatural sense of smell and set out to create the ultimate perfume. And in the process, he ends up murdering 25 young women as he tries to steal their scent using some pretty awful methods, which involved either dissolving their bodies in acid or lye and extracting their fat. Again, there's the surgical thing. Anyway, this story appealed to Kurt Cobain in some weird way, and he even wrote a song about it for the In Utero album. It's called Scentless Apprentice.

0: One of the worst slams that you can make against an artist is that they have sold out. Things are a little different now because artists need new streams of revenue just to make ends meet. Get an offer to license your music for a TV commercial or a soundtrack or something else? No problem. But let's go back to 1986 for a British band called Sig Sig Sputnik. And their whole thing, their whole image was built on being sellouts. The head guy was Tony James, who used to play in Generation X with Billy Idol. Mick Jones of The Clash helped out with their sound in the studio. When the group appeared in the press, they announced that their slogan was "Fleece the World." The group was described as high-tech sex, designer violence, and the fifth generation of rock and roll. It was also their goal to raise selling out to a new level. Music was secondary to hype, packaging, image, costumes, hair, slogans, and making money. It was pretty in-your-face and shocking for 1986. Oh, and did I mention that several members of the band had almost zero musical ability? They looked good, though, which was the only reason they were there. Sig Sig Sputnik didn't even bother putting together a demo tape to get their record deal. All they did was show a bunch of executives a video consisting of a bunch of clips from a bunch of science fiction movies. Their inspirations were listed as the characters from A Clockwork Orange, Terminator, and Mad Max. Again, this is 1986 and things were very different. The resulting feeding frenzy was substantial, and the advance from EMI Records was very significant. Before the album came out, they auctioned off advertising space between the tracks of their 1986 debut album entitled Flaunt It, and companies bit. Not only did Studioline from L'Oreal and Id Magazine buy space on the external album artwork, but commercials were embedded in the album itself. Let me show you.
1: 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ID is tomorrow calling. Are you brave enough to answer?
0: Despite all the hype, however, the album didn't do so well, and Sig Sig Sputnik broke up after their second album. People thought that the band was nothing but crass commercialism, which was the point. That's exactly what they were. Still, Sig Sig Sputnik managed to get their debut single into the top 10 in several countries around the world, and it was called Love Missile F-111.

0: the crazy Sig Sig Sputnik and their sellout career strategy. It worked to an extent. The band survived in fits and starts over 20 years, finally ending it all in 2004. A couple of more stupid history stories yet to come, including one that involves 3,000 dead pigeons. Don't go anywhere.
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0: Back in the day, the Happy Mondays were a real piece of work. In fact, I could probably do an entire stupid history episode on them alone. So many drugs, so much alcohol, so many stupid escapades. Let me give you a couple of examples. Singer Sean Ryder used to be a postman, a job that he found very boring. And one day on his rounds, he decided to drop a tab of acid just to make things more interesting. At some point, he had to drop the mail off at a pub, and that's where he ran into a dog. It was a terrier, a rather territorial one at that. And the dog went after him. I mean, after all, he was a postman. But Sean would have none of this. He picked up the dog and bit it. Another postman going by saw this, reported him, and he was suspended. So postman bites dog. Sean was also so wasted one day that he overslept and found that his bandmates and the roadies had already left for that night's gig. He took off for the venue, rushed through the stage door, and ran on stage just as the band was starting to perform its first song. Unfortunately, he went into the wrong place. He accidentally invaded the stage of Simply Red. The Mondays were playing a few doors down. So much crack and so much heroin was consumed while the Mondays were recording their fourth album in Barbados that they wrecked a fleet of rental cars. Bez from the band broke his arm on this trip three times. And the couch from the control room at the studio disappeared because Sean and Bez traded it for drugs. It said that Sean spent up to 20 hours in the bathroom smoking crack during those sessions. But then there was a situation with the pigeons. Sean grew up in Manchester, where there were lots of pigeons, and Sean did not like the birds. Details are a bit sketchy, but one day, after too many birds tried to nick his Kentucky Fried Chicken as he was eating outside, Sean decided to take his revenge. There are conflicting stories about what actually happened. One says that he dipped hunks of bread in rat poison and fed that to the pigeons. Another said he actually gave them tiny rocks of crack. Variations of the story have him using meth and ecstasy as well. Anyway, by the time he was done, Sean says that about 3,000 pigeons fell from the sky over Manchester. When he was asked why he did it, he says, "Because I was a horrible kid. I'd never do something like that now."

0: Here is one more stupid history story. How much of a knob do you have to be so that your bodyguard, the guy hired to protect you, has had enough and then proceeds to beat the hell out of you? This is exactly what happened with Sid Vicious during the Sex Pistols' one and only tour of America. Manager Malcolm McLaren had this insane idea. Instead of playing all the big markets across the U.S., the group would duck down into the Deep South and play out-of-the-way markets that were decidedly not punk-friendly. The more redneck, the better. I don't get the logic either. No one did. And of course, the tour went about as well as you'd expect. At the Longhorn Ballroom in Dallas on January 10th, 1978, Sid was headbutted in the nose by a groupie named Helen Killer Keller, who had driven all the way from Los Angeles just to do that. The band was pelted with cans and bottles, and not just cans and bottles, because the crowd came prepared with rotten tomatoes and, get this, pig snouts. Don't know where you get those, but this was Texas. At a truck stop somewhere on the way to California, Sid was confronted by some rednecks who questioned if this skinny punk from Britain was actually all that tough. Let me just have Malcolm McLaren tell you the story.
1: I'll never forget the day in America. I think it was somewhere near San Antone on the last ill-fated tour they had that Sid at that time, of course, got involved in the world of drugs, naturally inclined to develop a taste for groupies and one that ultimately met a peril. But at that time was very out to lunch and would only eat Knickerbocker Glories, and usually three in one go, and they would be mounted on the table. And that day, in a little motel type restaurant that we pulled into, he apparently was sitting near a table where a mother and daughter and father and son were eating their steak and chips. And they didn't like the smell that was coming across the table. And we, of course, never sat with him anyway. We were quite used to the idea. But he was wearing his typical chain round his neck and this dirty black T-shirt that he hadn't taken off for 6 months. And it had this big swastika on it and his leather jacket. And his feet were black, but hidden by the boots that he wore. And noises began to appear from the table of this family and saying rather rude things about our dear Sid. And Sid, not one to stand by, decided to get up from the table and did a thing. You might all reel in horror now. He went round to the back of the gentleman that was eating his steak and chips and pulled his sleeve back and threw his arm over and above the man's head and over the man's plate up fairly high and withdrew a penknife from his pocket and slashed his arm, and all the blood blew out like ketchup over the man's steak. Well, you can imagine that place. This was full of very rednecky guys, long-distance truck drivers. I thought we were going to die.
0: And then there was the bodyguard confrontation. Sid had a minder named Glenn Allison, a 6'5", 250-pound Vietnam vet. Sid challenged him to a fight. Allison began by grabbing Sid by the throat and smacked his head up against the ceiling. And when Allison finished pummeling Sid's head against a sink half a dozen times, Sid said through bloody teeth, "You're good enough. I like you. Now we can be friends."

0: Oh, a side note. When the Texas Ballroom hosted the Sex Pistols, it was run by a guy named Dewey Groom. 15 years earlier, the place was known as the Carousel Club. Groom worked for Jack Ruby, the owner of the club. He's the guy who assassinated Lee Harvey Oswald. How's that for a historical connection? Back in a moment.
1: So Rick from Ricky Ratchets has been buying and selling vehicles for 40 years. That's wild.
2: Guess that makes him kind of a legend in this town.
1: Last year, he found homes for 125 vehicles from his shop here in London. And he has helped people with over 150 already this year.
2: So you're saying that I'd better call Rick and see if he has a car for me?
1: Oh, I guarantee he does.
2: Perfect. Mind giving me a ride?
3: In the market to buy or sell? Check out the legendary Ricky Ratchets, 140 Clark Road, 519-455-5351.
0: And thus concludes this lesson in stupid history, the music version. And this is just the beginning. I bet we could do another 20 shows on this topic, and we might just have to. Again, learning dates and events and biographies of influential people is important, but it's the stupid stuff that can really make history come alive. Don't you think? If you want more ongoing history, there's plenty. This is episode 1025, which means there are hundreds of podcasts available for free. Just download and go. 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We can meet up on all those social media platforms. 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I'll talk to you next time. I'm Alan Cross.
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1: From the National Newsroom of the Canadian Press, I'm John Kennedy. Prime Minister Mark Carney's decision to halt trade negotiations with the U.S. has triggered a fresh wave of anger and uncertainty on both sides of the border. Trump says Canada has unfairly been imposing tariffs on American farmers, while Canadian leaders are urging consumers to buy domestic products and defend Ottawa's decision to reject what Carney called a bad deal. Even Michigan Governor Gretchen Whitmer says American families and businesses are paying the price for Washington's tariff strategy. Federal conservatives are now calling on Ottawa to release details of the trade offer from the U.S. that Canada rejected this week.
2: In a letter to Trade Minister Dominic LeBlanc, Canada-U.S. relations critic Shuvaloy Majumdar said that while his party supports the government's decision to reject the deal, Parliament is in the dark about what was on the table, Majumdar adding that Canadians deserve to see it. Meanwhile, a spokesperson for the Bloc Québécois reiterated calls for a meeting between the recognized party leaders in the House of Commons to get a briefing on the situation. Don Mitchell, The Canadian Press.
1: Officials say a small seaplane crashed into the woods while trying to land on the water near St. John's, Newfoundland and Labrador. Canadian Press reporter Lisa Laporte has details from emergency services.
3: St. John's Regional Fire Department says the Merlin GT plane lost power as it was trying to land on Paddy's Pond, about 15 kilometers southwest of the city. It says the two men on board managed to get out of the wreck by the time first responders arrived and neither suffered serious injuries.
1: The Royal Newfoundland Constabulary says the crash is being investigated by the Transportation Safety Board of Canada. A powerful thunderstorm swept through southern BC on Saturday night, bringing heavy rain and thousands of strikes of lightning, disrupting flights and knocking out power across the province. Vancouver International Airport was particularly hit hard, with some passengers spending hours aboard aircraft on the tarmac because lightning prevented ground crews from working safely. The storm also caused localized flooding inside the terminal, while outages and downed trees were reported in communities across British Columbia. Japan's Miyu Yamashita goes wire-to-wire to win the CPKC Women's Open in Edmonton by 9 strokes. Two-time winner Brooke Henderson of Smiths Falls, Ontario, finished tied for 13th. She says she needed to do more to keep pace.
4: Honestly, I hit the ball really well this week. I feel like I didn't get everything out of it that maybe I should have.

0: 63 to take the clubhouse lead before Alker shot 65 to tie him for the 54-hole lead at 16-under. Alker rolled in a 7-foot putt for birdie to win his second PGA Tour Champions event of the season. Arthur Fils of France defeated American Francis Tiafoe 6-3, 1-6, 6-0 in the capture of his first Masters 1000 title at the Cincinnati Open. Wyndham Clark has claimed the second of the PGA Tour's playoff tournaments. Clark closed with an even par 70 for a three-shot victory at the BMW Championship in St. Louis today. He held off late charges from Rory McIlroy and Patrick Cantlay. From the Canadian Press, I'm John Kennedy.
1: 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All conversation, no cancellation.

0: Show.
1: Well, it's day four without Intrepid. We've gotten through the worst of the detox. I think we're okay. I think we're on the other side of the shakes and the night sweats and the night terrors. And now it's about living an Intrepid-free life for the next week or so. Yeah, yeah, hands up over there. instead, we are joined by Ed, who is normally working early in the morning. You've probably had a long day already.
2: Yesterday was the longest day of my life. Today, yeah. it's weird. Yeah. Normally, I'm up at like 2:33, have like three coffees before 9.
1: Yeah.
2: Today, I woke up at 9, no coffee, massive migraine.
1: Well, we run a tight ship here, man.
2: Well,
1: tight,
2: I know.
1: Tight, no mistakes.
2: You're used to Intrepid. Today, you get inept.
1: There we go. There we go. Joy Jeet, how are you?
3: I'm good. How are you?
1: I'm doing very, very well. Amy, how are you in your airtight box?
3: We can see her dancing.
1: Oh, she's dancing. She's good. She's good. Hey, so I woke up today to an article in the National Post, and I don't think it will surprise you that the newspaper I most generally align with in terms of the topics and the takes is the National Post. But on this one, I'm going to politely disagree. And the topic is Justin Trudeau still receives RCMP protection on personal trips. And the article details that he's got, you know, three or four detail everywhere, including when he travels abroad. And they list how much he the cost to the taxpayer was when he was in office. And it's in the tens of millions of dollars and over the course of, 11 years. And look, I don't like it. I don't like this aspect of Canadian-ness. I've said before on a number of topics, we don't take the things seriously that should be taken seriously. And when it comes to the safety and security of our prime minister, and yes, those who have served as our leader, we have nickel and dimed our way through history. Let's get in the Wayback Machine, shall we? Let's go to 1984. And 24 Sussex Drive at the time was, turns out, a livable home. You could live in that home. Yes, there was asbestos. I'm sure there were rats. But it was a home that families lived in. Now, if you wanted to gain access to the prime minister's residence, here's what you had to do. There were two gates, and there was a semicircle driveway. So you'd enter one gate and exit the other. If you wanted to enter the prime minister's residence, you would show up at the gate and flash your lights. And then one or two people, RCMP, sitting in a Crown Victoria would get out of the car and take a look at you. And if they liked the look of you, they would open the gate and there you are. You are within a stone's throw of the prime minister. And so my dad, when he arrived, said, you know what? God, these guys work long hours. Should they really be sitting there in that car in the middle of winter? Like, what if they have to go to the bathroom? Let's budget for some security huts on either side with heat and cameras for the few security cameras that were around the property. Let's build them something that they can be comfortable in and they can stay warm in. And yes, they could use the bathroom in. And the Liberal opposition weaponized that. Who does this man think he is? Does he think he's the king? He's not a king. He works for us. The public purse is not for the prime minister to take care of himself with such lavish expenditures. And that was the tone that was set. Then you fast forward

0: few years later. And the story that Prime Minister Jean Chrétien and his wife had to barricade themselves into the bedroom of the Prime Minister while some guy ended up on the other side of the door. And everyone was shocked that this could have ever happened. Shocked that somebody could breach the perimeter and somehow befuddle the RCMP security forces. You know who that wasn't a surprise to? Me and my brother. Because when we were younger, what we would do is we'd go to the backyard of 24 Sussex. And back there, you're on a cliff overlooking the Ottawa River. And you know what we would do on occasion? We would hop the 3.5-foot fence. Say that again. The 3.5-foot fence. And walk down a staircase to the river's edge. And we would walk as far as we could walk, and then we would walk back, and then we would hop the fence again, and then we would walk in one of the many doors that were unlocked. So it did not surprise me, because we as a nation don't take the things seriously that must be taken seriously until something bad happens. You know when we really didn't start, when we started paying attention to the security of the Prime Minister? After 9/11. It was entirely reactionary. We decided to the value of the security of the Prime Minister was not something that we would prioritize. Instead, it could be weaponized, and it was. And we've had some embarrassing moments because of it. And so when I hear that the Prime Minister has a detail, I don't care. I don't care what it costs. I don't want him to own that at all. Now, I concede he has made himself, like, there are a lot of angry people. Yeah, I'm angry too. But the reality of the world that exists today is one where there are threats against this man who led our country. Yes, he led our country in disastrous ways. I don't distinguish between the prime ministers I like and the prime ministers I don't. Every one of them deserves to feel safe and secure throughout their lives. And my dad had a security detail until he decided he didn't want it anymore, and the threats weren't there. The RCMP is telling him there is a continued and sustained threat against him. And for those reasons, he has a security detail. I tell you what I would never have done. Come on this show and echoed all of those penny-pinching, small-minded, needlers. And say, oh, shame on him. He has this coming. He should pay for his own security. And then he doesn't have security. And then what happens if something really bad happens to him? What happens if something bad happens? Then I got to walk that back on this show. And I'm not going to do that. Because you know what? As a G7 nation, we like to say that we're playing with the big boys. Maybe we could act like it. Maybe we could act like it. Maybe we could build a house worthy of the leader of a country called Canada. Maybe we could protect our prime minister in a way that is befitting this this beacon of a country. Maybe we could buy a plane for him or her without bemoaning the cost to the taxpayer. When our prime minister hosts leaders, I want them in awe of this country. I want them impressed with this country. And those things matter. Those buildings are symbols. Public buildings are symbols. And when we don't take care of them and we don't protect the people inside them, that is a symbol and is symbolic of how we view our leadership. I don't care who our leader is. It could be Avi Lewis after the next election. I would want a 21-gun salute for that guy every time he shows up somewhere where we want to impress the world. It costs something to run a country because we get a return on it. And so I am not going to be that guy. I am not going to be that guy who says Justin Trudeau, there's risk, there's threats against him because he did all those. Yeah, he did all those things. And yeah, in part, he raised the tension and angered people. There is never an excuse to threaten a leader ever. There's never an excuse to make anybody feel unsafe. He put himself into the arena. We chose him as a nation 3 times. We owe him protection. And I don't care what it costs. Listen, we're going to talk about it later. We found $200 million for a slab of concrete that we call a spaceport. We can afford the overtime and the travel expenses for four people who've sworn to protect a man who was our leader for a decade. You may not like him, but you as a Canadian are duty-bound to accept that we have an obligation to protect him. All right, we are going to take a break, and when we come back, a very sad conversation with somebody who has lived in Canada, has loved being Canadian, and he's written an article, Quitting Canada, Why I Am Moving to the United States. Don't go anywhere. This is the Ben Mulrooney Show from coast to coast to coast on the Corus Radio Network.
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0: Well, I have spoken out ad nauseum at the negative ripple effects of Justin Trudeau's post-national nonsense. What exactly do new Canadians have to do to lock into a country supposedly devoid of identity but rife with negativity? If our entire history is summed up in colonialism, white supremacy, genocide, racism, is it any wonder that new Canadians feel no need or desire to appreciate and integrate into this thing we call Canada? Well, today we're going to look at that same dynamic, but from the perspective of people who have been here for generations, and ask the question, what happens to your sense of belonging and your identity as a Canadian if Canada, the Canada you used to love, doesn't love you back? And it's a really sad piece written by a reporter with the National Post, Ari Blaff. He wrote Quitting Canada, Why I Am Moving to the United States, and he joins us now. Ari, thanks so much for being here.
11: Thanks so much for having me, Ben. Great to chat with you.
0: It's a beautifully written piece. I learned a lot about you personally. And, you know, you and I probably have witnessed the exact same decay mm-hmm. and same dynamics. But because I'm, you know, I'm just a regular Irish Catholic guy, I don't feel the impacts of those dynamics and that decay the way you have. Talk to me about how you used to see the country and how you see it now.
11: Yeah, growing up in the 90s, it was such an idyllic place to live. It was really an amazing time. I think to be a Canadian, to be in Toronto, to be Jewish in Toronto was just a wonderful time. It really felt like the end of history. It was no threats, no worries. And today we live in a very different reality where reporting and speaking to Jewish parents, I share the fear of like, where would you send your Jewish child to? What synagogue do you go to? What is a safe place to live? What is the future like over here? And just in the matter of a 30-year lifespan that I've had, a very brief life, I've just seen those questions, which people thought were never going to be asked in Canada, are now on everyone's lips, and people are like leaving. Some people are leaving. Some people are thinking about leaving. And the outpouring of letters that I got from people in the Jewish community and people outside the Jewish community after that article was published, saying that we've been feeling the same, not necessarily that we're going to leave, but we definitely are looking and scanning the horizon, seeing what else is out there. It definitely has resonated with some Canadians, and it's touched something.
0: You know, I've done a lot of work with Jewish charities, and I worked with the Mount Sinai Hospital, and they were doing a fundraising campaign. I've told this story mm-hmm. before, but one of the reasons I stand with the Jewish community is I was asking them as we were embarking on this fundraising campaign. I said, like, what message do you want to put out there, and what is this hospital? Because we all mm-hmm. in Toronto, we got all these great hospitals, and you know what they are. You know, you've got the mm-hmm. Princess Margaret, that's the cancer center, and you got the Peter Munk Cardiac Center, and Sick Kids is Sick Kids. So what's the Mount Sinai? I said, we don't want this to be known as the Jewish hospital in Toronto. We want it to be mm-hmm. known as the Jewish community's gift to the city of Toronto. Now, that should mm-hmm. tell you everything you need to know about the Jewish mm-hmm. community here. But that only tells half of the story, because if you know the history of Mount Sinai, it was created and fundraised for and built by Jewish mothers who had sons mm-hmm. who had gone to medical school, and they were prevented from becoming doctors because no hospitals mm-hmm. would hire Jews. So the fact that they went from that to offering it as a gift to the city gives mm-hmm. me chills every time I tell the story. Mm-hmm. These are the people mm-hmm. who are no longer feel welcome. These are the people who have given of themselves at a time when everything was deprived of them. And now mm-hmm. it seems we've mm-hmm. come back to that point.
11: Mm-hmm. We have. And the strange thing is that growing up, I was surrounded by so many Canadian Jews that were so proud of their country. Like I read about a family friend of mine, and he's someone who flew his flag every single day of the week and really was extremely proud of the country he lived in. And today he feels like it's unrecognizable, to the point where he doesn't even fly a flag outside because he feels as though the Jewish community has been scapegoated and left to fend for themselves. And I think that is a real struggle which a lot of Jews are trying to reconcile with, which is that this country which they love, which they envision having generations of their children grow up and be a part of and be proud Canadians, where do they fit into this, what you were talking about in the lead into our conversation, to this post-national country, into a country where maybe there's not a central ideology or a central culture that we have or core values? Where does the Jewish community fit in? What is our value to this country, and will we be protected in it?
0: What did you think in anticipation of Mark Carney's speech on anti-Semitism, if you can call it that, at the synagogue here in Toronto? Mm-hmm. And then what did you think after he had given that speech? Because I felt it was I'll tell you after. Go ahead. What are your thoughts?
11: Yeah, it sort of was par for the course for me. I felt like it is exactly the reason, one of the driving reasons why I feel deeply unsafe in this country and deeply uncertain about raising my children in this country, because this is a leader of our country who can't articulate the word Zionism or talk about the Jewish people's right to have a state of their own, or that people who are motivated by destroying that state or bringing about its destruction might not have good intentions about Canadian Jews and might protest outside synagogues or might bully Jewish students in hallways or pressure Jewish medical professionals to get out of the profession. And so it just felt like it was 80% of the way there, but that last 20% is everything.
0: Yeah.
11: And so when it just was, again, this like hate has no place platitude, which means sort of absolutely nothing.
0: Oh, this is not who we are. Yeah.
11: Correct. Yeah. And it's the copy and paste message you hear after every one of these incidents.
0: Yeah. Yeah.
11: And the problem is that it is who we are. It's who we've become. And that is not something that we always were. We were not this way. And I can tell you that my parents and my grandparents didn't feel this way when they came to this country and were raising Jewish kids. But that is what the generation of Jewish parents today are feeling. Something has happened.
0: Ari, I listen to a lot of Canada Land. Jesse Brown, I don't agree. Yeah. I don't agree with everything Jesse says. But mm-hmm. I think what he does well. On certain subjects, I will take him. I believe him. I think he does mm-hmm. rigorous work. And he said at the end of his commentary on that speech, he said, all right, what I'm going to say now is not quite reporting, but much more than rumor. And he said one of the reasons he was told that that speech had to happen when it happened was because there was a fear in the government that Donald Trump was going to offer asylum in the United States to any and all Canadian Jews who wanted to take him up on the offer. What do you think of that?
11: I think Trump would actually, or Carney would be very surprised by how many Canadians would probably be willing to put up their hands to try a future in America.
0: Yeah.
11: I think it is a very unsettling thing and genuinely is not something, if you had asked me 10 years ago, if this was something that would even be considered to have a refugee program for Canadian Jews, it sounds bizarre.
0: Yeah.
11: And I know it can be part of this like culture war and maybe Trump is doing it to enhance his negotiating position or bargaining position. But I do think regardless of that, it does tap into a feeling that is very widespread, increasingly widespread amongst Canadian Jews. Yeah. And that's not to say that the United States is perfect when it comes to anti-Semitism and that there are not anti-Semitic incidents over there, but I think there are definitely pockets of the United States today which have a very vibrant Jewish future and where to be a Jewish kid or to be a Jewish university student or a Jewish medical professional of some sort, you can have an experience that it was like in Canada in the 1990s. It's a time which is sort of outside of our historical moment.
0: Ari, I only have about 30 seconds left, but when are you moving?
11: We are planning on moving hopefully in middle of next year. We have to wait on my wife's paperwork to come through. So I've sponsored her and we're in the process of that right now, but we are sort of eagerly moving there. I don't know if you've been following the whole situation with Gadsad, but there are tax implications as well with this. So I'm learning as well on the way, but I really wish the best for Canada. I don't think my relationship is over with Canada. I have so many family here. I'm planning on keeping my citizenship. I love this country.
0: Yeah.
11: And I hope this is not the end of my relationship with Canada.
0: Well, Ari Blaff, America's gain is Canada's, it's Canada's loss and Canada's shame. I'm sorry it came to this, but I do wish you the best possible life to you and your family.
11: Thanks so much, Ben. It'd be great to stay in touch. I love your program.
0: Thank you so much. All right, when we come back, there is a story out of the UK that you have to hear to believe. That's next.
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1: All right. I want you to sit with a sentence for a second. Just one sentence. This week, the government of the UK, the country that gave the world the Magna Carta, common law, the abolition of the slave trade, published an official 9-page government document explaining to newly arrived asylum seekers that they are not allowed to rape women, that they are not allowed to have sex with children. That's not satire. That's not a headline from some parody account. That is the Home Office of His Majesty's government in writing telling grown adults in that country the age of consent is 16 and no, but she said yes. Doesn't count if she's a child. Now, stop and ask yourself the only question that matters here. Who is this for? Because a government doesn't print a pamphlet like this for fun. A government prints a pamphlet like that because it has concluded quietly and internally, without ever saying it out loud or at a press conference, that a meaningful number of the people it is admitting into the country do not share the most basic moral floor of that society that they are joining. Not the ceiling, the floor. Not learn to queue politely. Not here's how the kettle works. Don't rape women. And when a minister was asked to defend it, and this is real, by the way, it happened on a London radio station. She explained that it's necessary because some newcomers come from, quote, different cultures. There it is. That's the ball game. The leader of the Conservative Party of the UK, Cammy Badenoch, gets it.
2: Which cultures, in your view, are less valid than others?
3: Oh, lots. Cultures that believe in child marriage, for instance, or that women don't have equal rights. I actually think it's extraordinary that people think that's an unusual or controversial thing to say. Of course, not all cultures are equally valid. I don't believe in cultural relativism. I believe in Western values, the principles which have made this country great. And I think that we need to make sure that we continue to abide by those principles to keep the society that we have now. I am saying that if we want to have a well-integrated society, we need to make sure that we have a shared culture and a shared identity. This is a multi-ethnic society. That's obvious. I'm a black woman sitting here talking to you. But there is a difference between being multi-ethnic and being multicultural. I grew up in a place that was multicultural, and yet everybody looked the same. Conflict arises when you emphasize difference. We need to emphasize the thing that we share. Being British, British values, the things that we talked about, freedom, equal rights, personal responsibility, not discriminating people because of their sexual orientation. There are some cultures that do that. I don't think that a culture that thinks gay people should be stoned is as valid as ours. This is not a controversial thing to say.
1: Yeah. Yes, she's right. It's not a controversial thing to say. However, for years, anyone who suggested that culture matters, that some values are better than others, that a society built on the equality of women is superior to one that isn't, was called a bigot. You were shouted down. You were deplatformed. Moral relativism was the official religion. Who are we to judge? Every culture is equally valid. They're just different. And now the same governing class that enforced that religion has been forced to publish a document whose entire premise is that no, actually, all cultures are not equally valid, and we'd very much like the new arrivals to adopt ours, specifically the part of, you know, not assaulting our daughters. They know. They've always known. The leaflet is the confession. But here's what makes me genuinely angry, not just amused. The leaflet is what you do instead of policy. A serious country that discovered this failing, that discovered it was admitting people who need to be told rape is wrong, if they were serious, they would ask, should we be admitting them at all? And at this pace? And with what screening? And what happens if, you know, they ignore the pamphlet? An unserious country prints 9 pages, pats itself on the back, and disperses the same arrivals into more towns and calls it fairness. Integration is not a brochure. Integration is, or at least should be, an expectation backed by consequences delivered by a country confident enough to say, this is who we are, and if you want to be here, you will be that too. Britain has lost its nerve to say that, and a country that won't defend its own moral floor doesn't have a floor for long. And before anyone in Canada gets comfortable, please don't. We were told by our own Prime Minister that Canada is the world's first post-national state. No core identity, no mainstream. That wasn't a gaffe. That wasn't the musings of a moron. That was a philosophy. And a post-national state is precisely a state that can no longer tell a newcomer, this is what we believe here, because it has decided as a matter of principle that here believes nothing. The UK leaflet isn't Britain's story. It is a preview of what is to come here. It's what arrives at the end of the road that we are cheerfully walking, a civilization so afraid of asserting its own values that it's reduced to begging in laminated bullet points for the ones it used to take for granted. The West didn't become the West by accident. We didn't get rich and free and safe by accident. It got there on a foundation of values, of equality of women, rule of law, the sanctity of the individual that somebody built and somebody else defended. You can absolutely welcome newcomers onto that foundation. Millions have come, millions have embraced it, and millions have strengthened it. That is the immigration story this country should be proud of. But you cannot welcome people onto a foundation while simultaneously insisting that foundation doesn't exist. Britain just found out the hard way, 9 pages at a time. All right, I get off the soapbox now. And I'm glad to be talking about this, because as I've gotten to know Joyjeet over here, he, to me, even though I make fun of him all the time, is the greatest version of the people we should be inviting into this country. He came here, and what did he do with his time off? We talked about this a couple of weeks ago. He traveled the country. And when somebody travels the country, they learn more about the country, and they find those cultural touch points that we share, and his identity becomes more Canadian. It comes into focus. It becomes clearer. It becomes stronger. Joy, when you got here, like, what did you, there were no pamphlets. There was nothing like that, but there must've been a little bit of a culture shock. There must've been something where you go, oh, that's not how we did things back home. And I wonder when you encountered a moment like that, did you say, all right, might be uncomfortable for me. I've never done that before, but I'm going to do it their way because I'm here now.
4: 100%. Yeah. And you would find a lot more instances when you move to a different country altogether and a different, you know, across seven seas and everything. But the only point is, as you said, now when I'm here, I need to do things the way the things are done here, not, you know, how I used to do things back at home.
1: Yeah.
4: And they do take a while, but you have to adapt. And that's what, I guess, adapt, like getting into a new culture means.
1: Yeah.
4: And that doesn't mean I'm, you know, foregoing where I came from.
1: Yeah.
4: I still have my roots, but I'm trying to do things differently.
1: Yeah.
4: Not bad, not good, but differently.
1: Yeah.
4: The way I used to do before.
1: Your first generation, I'm second generation on my mom's side. She came from Yugoslavia. My dad's family is Irish, going all the way back, but from Quebec. So, you know, I'm half Irish as well. Ed, your family's from Egypt, right?
5: Yeah, my dad was born and raised in Egypt.
1: Yeah, and when did he come over?
5: I want to say it was maybe the 70s. He married my mom in 78, but they also kind of lived abroad. They were teachers. The 80s, they settled down here.
1: I'm guessing proud Canadian.
5: Yeah.
1: Yeah.
5: I mean,
1: yeah.
5: He's still very much Egyptian,
1: yeah,
5: but I mean, he speaks perfect English.
1: But we love that. Like, I love that, right? Like, what people don't realize is there is so much that binds second generation Canadians from practically every culture. Like, there are so many similarities between a Serbian grandmother, a Bolivian grandmother, an Egyptian grandmother, an Indian grandmother. They're nosy. They love to cook. They love to
5: 100%.
1: They dote on you.
5: Are we related, Ben?
1: We're all, we're all related with that stuff. And what Cami Badenoch said, where she said, like, these are the things that we have in common. Instead, it's, well, I can't know what it means to be Egyptian because I'm not Egyptian. That's friggin' nonsense. And that's why we are where we are. All right, we're going to take a break. And remember to find us on YouTube. We upload this interview. This rant will be up there soon. 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When we come back, we are joined by our great friend from the last show with David Cooper to talk about all those interesting things that interest David Cooper.
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1: Welcome back to the Ben Mulrooney Show. And if you know I love to eat, you might also know I love to cook. I love cooking for my kids. I have a rule I try to live by, which I try to cook for them at least five times a week. And I don't use any delivery apps. So if we want food, we have to go out and get it or eat it at the restaurant. But I love cooking for them. I love coming up with the recipes. I love trying them out. If the kids don't love it, I try to tweak it for the next time. And it just makes me feel good. Now, that's me. David Cooper, however, he then asks why that is. And then he does the deep dive into those things. And that's why his show is a destination listening for so many people. David Cooper, welcome back to the show.
2: Thank you, Ben Mulrooney. How are you doing today?
1: Well, I'm good, but I'd like for you to help me understand myself more. Why do I enjoy cooking for my kids so much?
2: Well, I, to the point of annoyance, will assemble my friends over to cook for them. And I'm toiling in the kitchen. Do they really care? Or they just want to hang? Who knows? So a recent study says not only is cooking good for like community building, whatever, but it's kind of selfish. It boosts your mood as the cook.
1: Yeah.
2: Not just making other people around you happy. So you're not just a great dad. Maybe you're secretly trying to feel good about yourself.
1: It does make me feel good. I acknowledge that. It makes me feel of value, and it makes me feel, and I'm trying to find that feeling as much as possible. I'm trying to be of value and of service to in as many ways as I can. And cooking for last night, my son, I think inadvertently referred to me after I had toiled in the kitchen as his roommate. I dissuaded him of that nomenclature quite quickly. But no, I love preparing dinner. And then when dinner's done, I send everybody on their way so I can clean up, and then I serve them dessert. And I love it. I love it. You're right. There is a selfish thing about it, but I think it's a selfishness that ends up being beneficial to them after, because if I feel good about the things I'm doing for them, I'm going to want to do more things for them.
2: Yes. I mean, it does boost the mood and sense of community around you, cohesion, all that. But like for you, in a world where we feel powerless in our jobs, in a world where we don't have this sense of like competence that we might have 10,000 years ago, you go out, you shoot a spear in the gazelle, you come back home. It's a way to feel like you really accomplished something.
1: Yeah.
2: And there are mental health benefits to that. You feel good when you do stuff like that.
1: Well, there's also mental health benefits apparently in consuming true crime information, like bloody,
2: gruesome. This one really,
1: and you know, we're following the Lindsay, what's her name, Lindsay Clancy trial. We had Ashley Banfield on the show to level set with the audience, because I think a lot of people are discovering it in real time as this trial is unfolding. Truly tragic events. But I just assumed, I honestly thought the people who, for lack of a better expression, get off on it, I always thought there was something wrong with them.
2: I did too. And in fact, my girlfriend will not watch true crime with me. I'm not a huge fan, but I will watch it because she said it messes her up for like a week. She looks at the world with this ugly lens. While that may be true for her, a study looked into the people who really love true crime, like true crime junkies, and found it actually lowers their anxiety, particularly for women. You'd think it would do the opposite. You'd think hearing about someone breaking into homes would make you worried someone would break into your home.
1: Yeah.
2: But in reality, I mean, researchers, they admit they don't know the mechanism here. They observe the results. They don't know the mechanism. But what they think is, if you listen to these horrific stories, you're kind of like rehearsing it in your head, sort of like exposure therapy. So if you're constantly worried of someone breaking into your home, you kind of hear about how it happens, learn about how it happens.
1: Yeah.
2: And they think that decreases the anxiety. So people who like true crime, maybe they are messed in the head.
1: Well, yeah, but also like I know people who love true crime, but they won't watch a horror movie. It's weird. And hearing that consuming true crime before sleep can act as a calming bedtime ritual, leading to lower reported anxiety levels the following day. I don't know how you get there from here. It doesn't make any sense to me.
2: I mean, for horror, I'm not scared. It's just jump scares make my heart hurt. I'm the guy in the theater who screams, "Oh, no!" And you're like, "Shut up." I just can't deal with jump scares. And so I avoid horror because that's what it's filled with.
1: You know, there's this Hollywood hype husband archetype that's developing. And I didn't know it was so exceptional that we're only discovering it now. I would have assumed that the idea of a supportive husband of a hyper successful musician or artist, I would have assumed that that was part and parcel of the job. And like, if you're, So why is this a new phenomenon?
2: Well, I'm talking to a reporter tomorrow about this who did a deep dive into the hype husband. Now there's this stereotype of the like wife guy, which is the husband of the rich, successful woman who's kind of like seen as a leech.
1: Yes, well, I would
2: but
1: say
2: there's this new
1: kept man.
2: Class.
1: Kept man.
2: Sure. The kept man, the wife guy. But there's this new class of people. Like if we look at Tom Holland with Zendaya or Travis Kelce with Taylor Swift, these guys are confident. They have careers of their own, right?
1: Yeah.
2: They're certainly not as rich. They're certainly not as famous. But they're just sort of seen as these cool, confident, you know, positive masculine figures who are just totally happy to have their way more famous and talented wives.
1: Yeah.
2: And it's sort of a new class of kept man with confidence and success mixed in. And people love these couples.
1: Yeah, but
2: they absolutely love them.
1: But it's mutually beneficial too, right? Like if you are a positive force in her life, and her star rises, then you're the sucker fish sort of cleaning the teeth of the giant whale. You're going to go far.
2: I don't think Travis Kelce, I mean, to some people he is, but I think he's like, he won the Super Bowl, or Tom Holland. He's Superman. No, these are successful dudes.
1: Okay, first of all, Tom Holland is Spider-Man. So
2: You said Superman. I said Spider-Man. Okay, fine.
1: Okay, secondly, Travis Kelce absolutely was successful.
2: He won the
1: before.
2: Spider Bowl.
1: Yes. but he apparently his finances have gone through the roof. There's all sorts of more exposure that he's benefited from, but he also has all these new business ventures.
2: Sure.
1: And apparently
2: sure.
1: from what I've read, I don't know if any of it's confirmed, but like the geniuses that she has assembled around her have been lending their expertise to him for business advice and for investment ideas. And so he's in a far better place today.
2: But
1: I think what it really comes down to is these relationships are genuine. Like it seems like Travis Kelce genuinely loves his wife. It seems like Tom Holland genuinely loves Zendaya, and they are proud of these women's success.
2: How could you not? Is there one person who doesn't like Zendaya out there?
1: I mean,
2: come on.
1: She's awesome. But it doesn't look like it's being done for business. That's just a positive spin-off effect to their real, real genuine affection for each other.
2: And there's this confident, like masculine vibe that these two, like Tom Holland, to me, there's nothing more masculine than the fact that his successful wife that towers over him, she's taller than him.
1: Yeah.
2: He's just like, I'm a good actor. She's a better actor. She makes more money. I'm happy. I'm cool. It's the hype husband. You know, I'm happy for this person.
1: Oh, yeah.
2: It's not the conniving, you know.
1: He doesn't sit there comparing box office receipts, right?
2: Yeah.
1: Yeah.
2: So I'm talking to a reporter tomorrow who did a deep dive on this, and it should be a lot of fun.
1: My favorite quote from Tom Holland was, if you have a problem with me, text me. And if you don't have my number, then you don't know me well enough to have a problem with me. Yeah.
2: We love Superman. We love the Spider Bowl.
1: All right. David Cooper, thank you so much. If people want to find the show, where and when?
2: Well, I'm on various times, but where you are in Toronto, it's 7 p.m. It's called The Last Show. You can also download our podcast. Check it out. This is the kind of conversations we have
1: you. Thank you, my friend. You take care.
2: Take care.
1: And we say goodbye to Mr. Cooper. And we also say goodbye to Edmonton. It's been fun thus far this week. Let's close it up tomorrow on Friday. And when we come back, we're going to talk about a $200 million spaceport I was super hyped. And then when I saw it in real life, I couldn't believe what we paid for what we got. We're going to be talking with a conservative politician who's all over this story next.
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1: From the National Newsroom of the Canadian Press, I'm David Augustine. Prime Minister Mark Carney's decision to halt trade negotiations with the U.S. is stirring strong reactions on both sides of the border. President Donald Trump has brought back his 51st state rhetoric, while Canadian leaders are standing behind Carney's decision and his pledge to retaliate dollar for dollar. Ottawa says those counter-tariffs will focus on U.S. products including steel, dairy, appliances, farm equipment, pulp and paper, and electronics. The latest dispute is also fueling another push to buy Canadian, as some American politicians warn the escalating tariffs will drive up costs for people and businesses in both countries. A fierce summer storm swept across southern BC on Saturday night, dumping heavy rain, lighting up the sky, and knocking out power for thousands. The weather brought Vancouver International Airport to a standstill, leaving passengers sitting on an aircraft for hours while lightning kept ground crews indoors. Power outages spread across the province, and flood water also spilled into part of the airport terminal. The BC Wildfire Service says more than 7,000 lightning strikes ignited new fires across the province on Saturday. RCMP in Fort Smith, Northwest Territories, say a man has been arrested after three people were injured in a shooting.
2: Mounties say they responded to a call for a shooting outside a business in the town's west end early Saturday. Police say an armed man fled the area and a shelter-in-place order was issued for locals. That order was lifted about 15 hours later, with investigators saying the attack was targeted, with the risk to the public now over. Police have said three people received medical attention. Fort Smith is located in Northwest Territories' southeastern corner and adjacent to the Alberta border. Lisa Laporte, The Canadian Press.
1: In entertainment, it was another big weekend at the box office for your friendly neighborhood web slinger.
3: What is happening to me? Did you miss me, Spidey?
4: Spider-Man swung to the top of the box office for the fourth weekend in a row. Brand New Day collecting another $39 million in ticket sales this weekend.
5: You can bring demons back from the Further.
4: In second place, the sixth installment in the Insidious franchise called Out of the Further. That made $25.3 million.
6: I think his king is coming back.
4: And rounding out the top three was Christopher Nolan's The Odyssey, which added another $19.5 million 6 weeks after its debut. Mike Dubusky, ABC News.
1: And a heartwarming trend as kids head off to college, many now throwing parties to honor empty nester parents.
7: She celebrates a lot of milestones for us, and I wanted to be able to give her some of that back.
8: Avery Engelman teaming up with her siblings to celebrate their mom on the eve of her becoming an empty nester.
9: It was wonderful. I was so surprised and at the same time so grateful. I had three letters from each one of my kids. I think it's one of the best gifts I've ever had.
8: Some college-bound kiddos decorating with childhood photos, signs, and nostalgic decor, often incorporating their parents' favorite treats and thank you notes into their own empty nest parties.
1: That was ABC's Will Gaines reporting. This is the Canadian Press. In sports, quarterback Nathan Rourke threw for 355 yards and two touchdowns. Javon Cotty had 110 yards receiving and one TD. And the BC Lions won their fourth straight CFL game with a 30-16 decision over the visiting Saskatchewan Roughriders. Miyu Yamashita of Japan went wire-to-wire to win the CPKC Women's Open. The 25-year-old claimed her fourth LPGA Tour victory and second this year with a dominating performance at Edmonton's Royal Mayfair Club. She finished at 23 under par, 9 shots ahead of her countrywoman Yuri Yoshida. Vancouver's Anna Huang carded a 5-under 65 to finish at 12 under par and a tie for fourth as the top Canadian. And Asia Wilson had 27 points, 7 rebounds, and 7 assists. Jackie Young scored 21 points, and the Las Vegas Aces powered past the shorthanded Toronto Tempo 88-78 in WNBA action at Rogers Arena in Vancouver. Kia Nurse led the 11-26 Tempo with 19 points, while Kiki Rice scored 14. From the Canadian Press, I'm David Augustine. This is

0: Well, hello there, Canada. Glad that you were able to join us for a little bit today. Come on, sit around the table. Grab yourself a glass of wine. I've clearly had a few. Kidding. I got a guest with me who's, I don't know where he is right now, but he's in. Are you in New York?
1: I am in New York, in the West Village at the corner of West 11th and 6th Avenue.
0: So that's Regan Watts, a good friend, a great friend and good friend of the show, founder of Fratton Park and senior aide to Finance Minister Jim Flaherty. Look at him. Look at his dedication to the Ben Mulrooney show, that he would stop what he's doing. I guess you're there, what, for Mayor Mamdani Appreciation Day?
1: Well, look, I can't say that, but we are international, Ben. The Ben Mulrooney Show.

0: Well, so it's a good question, Ben, and I think Canadian industry and Canadian media and Canadian politicians are all asking that question, and it's still out there. We're getting some details from the United States Trade Representative in the White House and President Trump, and he's done a couple of press briefs today. What is not clear, and I think what's happening right now is the Prime Minister is meeting with his cabinet, and then in about 25 minutes he'll be meeting with the provincial premiers. What's not clear is what's actually in the details. And so let's wait and see. What is clear, though, is that there was progress and the threat of 50% tariffs on about $25 billion worth of Canadian goods was averted. And lo and behold, the Prime Minister was able to continue being the Prime Minister when he was on vacation last week, taking some downtime. It's incredible what can happen with these things called smartphones. So I think we're moving towards a deal. We'll find out more details, I suspect, in the next couple of hours. But the government appears to have made progress, and for that, we should tip our chapeau.
1: And of course, I want him to be successful too. But I was listening to Kate Harrison, who pointed out that the issues that are still being broached today, Andy, are issues that were nuisances and problematic for the Americans in October. And I think it's fair to wonder what was discussed between October and today, and why we found ourselves where we found ourselves.
2: Well, I think not much was discussed, which was the big problem. I mean, the Canadian media were asking Dominic LeBlanc when he was coming in and out of meetings, "How are you feeling today?" So there hasn't been a lot of scrutiny, Ben. I don't know if you agree with this observation. We've really lacked information from our Canadian political media about what's actually happening, not happening. We're getting it from American news outlets about what's happening. But I think people are going to be so relieved if there is a deal that the details of the deal are going to be, I've never been more irrelevant for our psyche. I think people are just going to be elated. Like, let's see, Ben, for example, is this deal going to be put on the floor of the House of Commons for debate and a vote? Let's see. Probably not, right?
1: Okay, but Regan, you've worked in the halls of power. The fact that we're getting so much information from America and from Donald Trump, and look, he's a known fabulist. What he types isn't necessarily a reflection of reality. But the fact that he brought up Keystone XL, I think, is an interesting thing. And the fact that it was not echoed by the Canadian side, what do you make of that?
0: Well, I suspect that the reason the Canadians have not been providing much detail is they're still trying to get stakeholders informed. This trade discussion involves, we think, dairy, we think autos. Obviously, oil and gas is tantamount to this. And so I think part of the delay on the Canadian side, to give them the benefit of the doubt, and I think you need the Prime Minister does deserve some grace here, because the deal was just announced less than 12 hours ago, less than 24 hours ago, pardon me, is they need to inform people on what's happening. We'll see. Andy's point is right on whether this deal will be debated on the floor of the House of Commons. I think it should be. When your father negotiated Canada-US Free Trade Agreement and then NAFTA, those were debates that were had in public halls and in the people's house. And I think the same should apply here. But we'll see what shakes out. It's still very, very early to see. But in terms of Keystone XL, Ben, wouldn't it be something that if Mark Carney and Donald Trump were the ones who actually got that pipeline built, and we had other prime ministers who certainly tried their best and worked across the ideological divide, it would be a heck of an achievement for the Prime Minister of Canada named Mark Carney to have got Key XL built. But again, that remains to be seen. But we know the president cares about it. He has mentioned it more than once.
1: But let me say, like, I think all three of us in this conversation would be very happy if that happened. However, the last time our prime minister did something like that we endorsed, which was the signing of the MOU with Alberta, the next day or a few days later, there were 13 frustrated anonymous members of his caucus who wrote a letter saying that they were disappointed because of what they saw were attacks on the environmental flank of that party. I wonder if something like this is going to stoke that fire, and that friction could become a fissure. And Andy, I wonder what you think.
2: I think not so much in this instance, Ben, because people have given Carney so much grace and have so much confidence in him, but more they want him to succeed. They don't really want, like, they are not, I don't think our national appetite or his caucus's appetite is to really question him at this moment, but it's going to be interesting how they communicate this deal. because they have taken shots at America.

0: America. Mm-hmm. They have said a deal is invaluable. They have said you can't trust a deal. They have diminished the value of a deal. But the business reality for our country is that our economic future is tied to theirs, period, the end. It is the most important thing.
1: Yeah.
0: So let's see if they parade. Like, are they going to parade it? Are they going to mute it?
1: Yeah.
0: What's their posture going to be like on this deal?
2: Ben, wouldn't it be something if not just KeyXL was done, but there was a strengthening of Canada-US ties, which is something that it appears is going in that direction, whether it's critical minerals, oil and gas, aluminum, steel, or other items. Wouldn't it be something, and I think it needs to be acknowledged, that the Prime Minister of Canada, to Andy's point, and his cabinet have not been they've been taking gratuitous shots at the United States from time to time, or the president. And I'm not sure that's the type of thing that I would advise doing, but it's happened and it is what it is. But amazingly, you know, the Prime Minister gave that speech in Davos where he talked about the New World Order. And the Prime Minister appears to be playing a game of chess where not only is he trying to consolidate allies of the middle powers, but he's also deepening the engagement we have with the United States in key strategic and economic sectors. It really is quite an interesting public policy issue that, you know, the Prime Minister might be able to do two things at once here, which is deepen the U.S. integration and strengthen our relationships with allies around the world.
0: Well, I mean, some rupture.
1: Yeah, that's a hell of, I'm really, Regan, that was something to behold, what you just put forth there. Wow.
2: Well, I'm not purring because I'm in New York and I want to be mindful of what happens to cats in this town. But you get my point, which is he might, if he can get Keystone XL done and strengthen the U.S. relationship after, you know, a challenging period, and build allies with Europe or Australia or Asia, it's a heck of an accomplishment. Yes,
1: of course it is. Regan, of course it is. But if you're telling me, if when all is said and done, after all the talk of diversifying our markets and strengthening Canada's position with our biggest trading partner by selling our oil abroad, by going east-west and going to the West Coast and the East Coast and selling all of it around the world, if you're telling me that the first shovel in the ground as it relates to a new pipeline is north-south, I don't know how you can message that in a way that is consistent with everything that precedes it.
2: Other than the Prime Minister's a pragmatist.
1: Oh, Jesus, my God. I mean, have you been taking yoga? Because you are twisting yourself into a pretzel to make this guy look good. I am so impressed.
2: I think it's the impact of the left wing West Village and the time I'm spending in Mandami's, New York. And I cannot wait for the YouTube commenters to come at me.
1: Oh, my God. That was impressive. My goodness. All right. The Pilates look good on you, my friend. Okay, we're going to take a break. But when we come back, Andy's first up to talk about, I think, something we all want to be a success that will probably be a success. So we're going to get into the nuts and bolts of the Churchill Falls agreement worth billions. Don't go anywhere. This is the Ben Mulrooney Show.
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1: Welcome back. And given the fact that we're talking Canada-U.S. relations with a pause in the 50% tariffs that were threatened by Donald Trump, we've got 72 hours to figure out what to do next. It's only fitting that I've got one of my guests. Andy is in Canada, and my other guest, Regan, is in the United States. Andy, you want to say something else?
2: No, I was going to say that I think we should be talking about, we'll be talking about this a lot, but I think the key question here, Ben, is was this deal available to Canada a year ago or not? And if it was, why don't we have it? Like, what actually happened here? And I don't think we should second guess the Prime Minister. Everyone's going to be happy with this moment.
1: Yeah.
2: But that's a key question. I think he's going to have to answer that fair and square.
1: Yeah.
2: And I know everyone's going to applaud him, and Regan's going to be purring and say he plays 5D chess that no one's ever even imagined. And, you know, he actually wrote Sun Tzu and all of these things. But you know, there is some scrutiny and some questions that do need to be answered about this.
1: I think that's fair, Regan. If Canadians want those answers, I have to assume that there's some sort of paper trail of documentation that could one day be unearthed by way of an industrious journalist doing a freedom of information request.
3: Oh, very much so. And I expect that the access to information requests have been filed. Global News' David Akin, J. David Akin, is a prodigious ATIP filer. And it wouldn't surprise me if those requests have already gone in. I mean, look, the Prime Minister will have to explain the deal to Canadians and why it is in the interest or the national interest of Canada if a deal is in fact had. That's fair ball and fair game. My point is, you know, part of what the Prime Minister's appeal for many, many Canadians is his enormous experience and credibility on the international stage. This may be his first trade agreement that he's negotiated, but this is not the first time the guy has worked with major leaders on consequential files. And maybe he knows a thing or two about how this works. We shall see. But one thing's for sure, Tim Hodgson, who is the energy minister, who was down in Houston earlier this year meeting with the Department of Interior Secretary of the United States government, obviously was up to something, because with Keystone XL being back on the map, Minister Hodgson also has some things that he should be taking credit for if it indeed comes back as a live project. And clearly the Carney government has been up to more than maybe people were aware of based on these reports.
1: Yep. Well, and one thing that they were certainly working on domestically was this tripartite deal between Newfoundland and Quebec, and with a massive assist by the Canadian taxpayer to build out what I believe Seamus O'Regan referred to as orders of magnitude larger than the Hoover Dam. This is a huge, massive energy project, clean energy project, we should say. And I hope to God it's a home run for everybody. But when I was reading about it, and Andy, I promise you, I don't know enough about this to make a judgment one way or the other. But one thing stuck out to me, that there was this, they'd reached loggerheads and couldn't move this forward until the federal government came forth with a $10 billion investment. My question is, was there no appetite by the private sector to be part of something like this?
2: I'm with you in that I don't know enough about it for the private sector, but there's two observations I made, and I did watch Seamus's video, and it was really well done. Is number one, could this have happened in this way had Donald Trump not stoked fear or talked about annexation or whatever? Like, so can Canada and Canadians get big things done? Yes, that's a big example of that. And I think the difference is the leadership of the Prime Minister. When it comes to big deals and financing and bringing people around the table, he's doing that. Now, he comes off the heels of a Prime Minister that was a disaster in that regard. So, you know, that's helping him. But it's too bad. If I was in PMO, I would have wished this Churchill Falls deal was next week so that I could have a clean, a clean story. But it is a significant thing. And all roads lead to the Prime Minister's leadership. He deserves full credit.
1: Regan, one thing that I missed in learning about this, did this not go through the major projects office? It feels to me like this is right up the alley of that department.
3: So this deal updates a longstanding agreement between Newfoundland and Canada and the province of Quebec. There is actually, and Andy's point about Donald Trump, President Trump, pardon me, is precise, but not for the reason Andy thinks. What this deal allows Quebec to do is to export more clean energy to the northeast of the United States, which allows Canada to be a better partner to the United States, to deepen that integration and supporting our U.S. neighbors. And so Quebec will make money on the export of that energy. Newfoundland will make more money on the production of the energy at Churchill Falls. As I understand it, it is a loan guarantee, not a $10 billion check. But having been around public finance long enough to know, I do know that a $10 billion loan guarantee might as well be a $10 billion check. It almost always is the case.
1: Yeah.
3: The other thing, though, that needs to be mentioned is that Tony Wakeham, who was the premier of Newfoundland and Labrador, ripped up the deal when he first got elected. He said, this isn't good enough for Newfoundlanders. And so he renegotiated the deal. He appointed an expert panel to take a look at it and say, you know, is this the right thing for us to do? The expert panel wasn't sure. He bowed ahead anyway, to Andy's credit, with the prime minister leaning in and showing leadership. And so, you know, it is still not a final agreement. That's one of the fine details that needs to be written in. I'm sure the gremlins in the YouTube comments will point this out. It's not done. It's not done. Well, they're right. It's not done. So it's a statement of intent as much as anything else. But you have the province of Quebec, which is going into an election where the PQ are currently leading.
1: Yep.
3: And a strengthened argument for the Federalist in that province as to why a Federalist government should lead the provincial government. And this has all come together on the back of Tim Hodgson, who is the energy minister, who was the lead federal minister on this, the prime minister, and two premiers who recognized they could strengthen the country building a big project with some federal money, obviously, in there. And then back to the thing I talked about earlier in the first segment, giving us an opportunity to be better partners to the United States by providing more clean, reliable energy and electricity to the Northeast.
1: Well, it also looks, Andy, like that bet by the Premier of Newfoundland paid off, because as part of the arrangement, Newfoundland and Labrador residents are going to get a 15% rebate on a whole whack of their energy. It's going to result in almost $400 a year in savings just from that one thing. If you're looking to do a victory lap, at least in one province, about abating the affordability crisis, that's a pretty good data point.
2: Yeah, big win for Premier Wakeham. You should have him on your show one day, Ben. I mean, it's an incredible story. And I did note that the ratepayers are getting that rebate. If I the person who didn't have a good day is the Liberal leader in Newfoundland and Labrador.
1: Yeah. Yeah.
2: Politically, it's great news for the province, but tough one for him. But just the appetite to get things done. If you had gone back, you know, a sort of an interim premier of Quebec, right?
1: Yeah.
2: A newly elected premier of Newfoundland, Labrador, and they got an historic deal done. But you have to contrast it with Western Canada. Why can't David Eby and Daniel Smith have a similar moment? We should be able to roll out these projects of national significance.
1: I mean, don't get me started. Really, don't get me started on
2: anyway.
1: EB.
2: It needs to be asked, right?
1: Well, I mean, listen. The simple answer is he hates Canada. Honest, and by the way, I don't come to saying something like that lightly. I've now watched enough happen in that province. That man and his merry band of lunatics in that party hate Canada. I see it it's evidenced in the words they use, in the living documents that are treaties, which is a simple ratchet up of it. We're going to give you this and we're never going to stop. What do you want from us, First Nations? And by the way, good for them for getting what they can. What would you like from us? Well, we'd like the kitchen sink. Well, we're going to give you the house. How about we start by giving you the house? And it includes a kitchen sink. I mean, they hate Canada. And so when you have an Alberta a premier that wants to build Canada and one that literally wants to destroy it, hard to get them to see eye to eye. Last word to you, Regan.
3: Well, and yet, despite Premier Eby's loony left policies, he continues to be the most popular leader in that province. And it tells you something that the state of our politics, certainly in the left coast, which has always been a bit more extreme than the rest of the country, what will sell there may not always be in the interest of Canada. But Premier Eby is looking after his own backyard, and that shouldn't surprise anyone.
1: He's not looking after his own backyard. He's giving away the entire house. Guys, thank
3: you so much. His own political backyard.
1: Yeah. Okay. Let's see. All right. Got to see. We got to go. Thanks so much. Enjoy New York. Okay. And we'll see you guys next
3: week. I'm going to enjoy Mandami's backyard. We'll see you later.
1: All right.
2: Enjoy the grocery stores.
1: All right. I'm so glad to have my next guest on the show. I've got David Knight Legg. He's a policy expert. He worked with Jason Kenney. Super insightful on all the stories that we've been talking about all day. Don't go anywhere. This is the Ben Mulrooney Show.
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1: Where conversation still matters. The Ben Mulrooney Show.
2: Well, welcome back. And so many of the top stories that we've been talking about all day on the Ben Mulrooney Show have an energy component to them. I didn't have anyone on my list I want to talk to more than our next guest, David Knight Legg. He's a policy expert, and he worked for Alberta Premier Jason Kenney. Kind enough to join us. David, thank you so much for being here.
3: Hey, great to be here, Ben.
2: So let's go around the horn, because the three big stories as I see them are the fact that the president in saying that he was pausing the 50% tariffs, and we've got 72 hours to figure our way out of this. He referenced Keystone XL, which most Canadians thought was dead and buried, although the Americans, I believe, started work on an American portion of it recently. I wondered what you thought of that, because the silence on our side of the border, it's either deafening or it's telling.
3: Well, I think it's telling. I think, unfortunately, the grievance that the Liberal Party decided they would engage in with the United States has set us back in a lot of ways. But one of the most important ways it set us back is that we're not having a really important national conversation in Canada about all of the leverage that we have in critical minerals, and particularly on energy. So the Americans went ahead, it's now called South Bow Bridger, but they went ahead and mandated that back in April. They're looking at it. That helps them get back long reserve life assets in Alberta, which is a critical part of their entire strategy. And they've made it clear since November 2024 in Stephen Moran's paper on restructuring the trading order that they're going to integrate security, energy, and trade globally. And they're going to deal with every country bilaterally and on a sector-specific basis. And so the relationship they've got with Canada, since a certain former prime minister ran the Shamrock Summit and set us to deep integration with the United States economically, which led to 40 years of outrageous prosperity for this country. And at the time, when Prime Minister Mulroney did that, he was challenged about his patriotism by John Turner. And then he went on to win that election and made a very critical point, which is this is the biggest opportunity Canada has to have privileged access to the largest market in the world that takes three call our goods. And that was the biggest opportunity we had generationally. He sealed it. It's now almost 40 years later, but we're back to that same kind of liberal conservative divide, where the temptation on the liberal side is to treat it as a grievance contest and be elbows up. So in October, we had a deal that was being negotiated, and we've decided to delay that. And now Trump invoked the 338, Section 338, and brought us back to the table now under duress.
2: Yeah. It's going to be very interesting.
3: Good things can get done, and Keystone XL is one of them.
2: And I don't know if you overheard my last conversation, but it's going to be a really interesting circle to square if our elbows-up government that was hell-bent on diversifying our trade partners, if the first shovel in the ground under this government is a shovel to build a north-south pipeline. I don't know how they explain that. I mean, of course they will, and a lot of Canadians, enough Canadians will accept whatever answer comes from this government. But it doesn't fit with the narrative that we were sold in the election campaign. But we don't have to talk politics. We're talking energy.
3: Well, that's okay. That's okay. I mean, it's great for Canada. It's great for the United States. Yeah. You know, when I worked with Jason, we originated the KXL discussion in the States and got that built back up again. It had been canceled under Obama, and we backed reigniting that. And this is, you know, it's like Zom's coming back. But this time I think it'll get done as South Bow Bridger, and it'll be great for both countries.
2: Agreed. Let's move on to something that this prime minister should have done on day one, I think, was repealing the EV mandate. I mean, Justin Trudeau had this cockamamie idea where everyone was going to buy an electric vehicle by 2035, and he was going to mandate that into reality. And people just were not buying them at the rate that made that a viable option. And consequently, our automotive sector was hit with a really big headwind. Now, it's been over a year since this prime minister has had the power to do something about that. Why now?
3: Look, I think performative green policy always runs into physics and chemistry at some point. you know,
2: yeah.
3: It just does. And increasingly, I think post Ukraine, where Germany and the UK have really been hit hard by energy decimating, unfortunately, the middle classes in those countries and also killing the German Mittelstand. You've just had a fundamental mugged by reality moment for most of the green movement across Europe. And that's affected completely. Every aspect of that is now being recalibrated. ESG has totally disappeared from banking, you know, except for a few places in Ottawa where they're still hoping to hang on to pieces of these sort of green mantras or dogmas. But the problem that they run into with EV mandates is that people just don't want to buy them. And I think what they tried to do to resurrect is they made an even deeper mistake in order to defend that sort of environmental consensus within the liberal left in Canada by doing a deal with the Chinese. And that carries its own problems because EVs are like large iPhones on wheels. You know, they're data-driven assets that send as much data as they receive. And the problem with the Chinese is they are very intent on data assets inside the country. Those won't be allowed into the States for a lot of reasons.
2: Yeah.
3: And that also deepened the problem that we've got in being the only country, you know, connected to this whole EV thing, beyond just the market failure aspect of spending $50 billion on something that no private capital would support. And they're doing the same thing now with satellites and launch pads and other things. The problem with the EV mandate is that it tied us into a country that we are the only other country that's doing retributive tariff strategy, China and Canada. And the difference in Canada retributive tariffs is we don't have manufacturing dominance, a massive domestic market to sell into, or multilateral options. So in a lot of ways, I think EVs reflect more of an ideological sort of intuition in the left, a liberal party, than it does anything that relates to what's happening in markets or what's happening in the real world. And they will be dropped. It's been dropped. Not before it took a toll on our industry.
2: Yeah, yeah. I mean, we've got that automotive industry has enough issues to deal with, a self-imposed nonsense mandate by a Canadian government. That's one of those you got to get out of your own way sort of situations. I only have about 2 minutes left, so I'd love to get your take on the Churchill Falls announcement, because I struggle to find a criticism of anything that brings two provinces together, expands our clean energy footprint, and seems to drive energy prices down for the consumers in Canada, and allows those who are selling it in Canada to as an export to sell even more.
3: Yeah, no, that you can't look. Sometimes the great thing about being mugged by reality is suddenly it took Nixon to go to China. Yeah. You know, you need a liberal prime minister to decide that we're a global energy superpower. We need to have an east-west pipeline. We need Churchill Falls. I'm loving it.
2: Yeah.
3: You know, it's so good. It's like if the energy consensus needs to come from our brothers and cousins on the left, good news.
2: Yeah.
3: You know, because it's just good for the country. It's good for our you know, that north-south pipeline under Southbow is going to happen sooner than the east-west pipeline, because Canada still gets in its own way on just about every front.
2: Yep.
3: So I think there's a lot more work to be done. But look, you can't spend all your time being politically antagonistic every time good things happen, or this prime minister or Tim Hodgson does the right thing.
2: Yep.
3: I think they're the best ones to do it, because you know, once the Liberals start running pipelines and creating massive energy infrastructure, let's just stay out of the way.
2: Yeah, exactly. Yeah,
3: exactly. It's fantastic.
2: Yeah, it is.
3: It's just fantastic.
2: Well, I'm glad we could
3: have some things we can celebrate collectively once in a while. You know, there's enough punch ups to go around.
2: I agree. I agree. And I'm glad we ended on a high note. David Knight Legg, thank you so much for being here. Really appreciate your insights and your opinions and your thoughts. And please come back anytime.
3: Will do, Ben. Take care.
2: All right. When we come back, one of our great, great friends is finally back from his road trip across this great country. Craig Baird, the host of Canadian History X. He took the long road home. And today we're talking about the road to Avonlea.
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1: What a long, strange trip it has been for our next guest, the host of Canadian History X, the professor himself, Craig Baird, has returned home after, I'm going to ask him how long it was, but it was a long trip, wasn't it, Craig?
2: It was 45 days on the road, driving every single day, staying in campgrounds each night. Definitely a very, very long trip.
1: How many kilometers was it?
2: 17,000.
1: And did you have 17,000? I mean, people wonder why it's so hard to govern this country. I mean, you go to Europe and you can go through three or four countries in a few hours. You can't even get through half of Ontario in that time. Any vehicle issues while you were on the road?
2: The only thing that I had was with my RV. I was outside North Bay, and as I got gas, I went to start the vehicle, and it didn't start. And what had happened was one of the battery cables had come loose. So once I tightened that, I was fine. But that was the only issue that I had the entire time, which is pretty great considering how far I drove. I mean, like you said, it took me 4 days to just get through the Canadian Shield. Yeah. You know, Canada is immense, and you never really realize it until you drive it. Because flying, you can do in a few hours.
1: Yeah.
2: But driving is, it can be an ordeal.
1: Yes, it's an active experiment in how much you love your country.
2: Exactly. Yeah. Yeah.
1: Well, I'm glad you did it. I'm sure you're better for it. And so congratulations and welcome home. Let's talk about this week's episode, Road to Avonlea.
2: Yeah, so Road to Avonlea, I think it's something that a lot of us remember growing up. I grew up with three channels, so it was kind of, you know, it was one of the things that was on. If you wanted to watch TV, that's what you watched. And it aired from January 7th, 1990 to March 31st, 1996, so about 91 episodes. And it was created by Kevin Sullivan, who produced through Sullivan Entertainment, but he was the one who had also brought, I can't remember her name now.
1: Who are you looking for?
2: The book.
1: Anne of Green Gables.
2: Anne of Green Gables. I cannot believe I couldn't remember that.
1: I thought you ever seen the movie Daryl?
2: Yes.
1: Data analyzing robot youth life form and a human being with a computer for a brain from the 80s. I just assumed you had that same brain.
2: I've been reading the book and writing an episode about Lucy Maud Montgomery, and for some reason I just could not think of Anne of Green Gables. But yeah, he was the one who brought that to the television in the 1980s, and it was this huge program. So it showed there was a lot of interest in the work of Lucy Maud Montgomery, and this eventually led to the creation of Road to Avonlea. It was set in the fictional community on Prince Edward Island called Avonlea in the early 1900s, with the central character being Sarah Stanley, who was a wealthy girl from Montreal, who came to live with family and was, of course, played by Sarah Polley. Mm-hmm. And she lived with the King family. And even though it was set in Prince Edward Island, a lot of it was actually filmed in Ontario.
1: That's right. I remember that.
2: In Uxbridge. Yeah. And it was incredibly popular. It broadcast in 140 countries and won numerous Geminis, four Emmy Awards, and actually had some pretty big name guest stars like Christopher Lloyd and Faye Dunaway and Stockard Channing. And when it eventually ended, there was a television movie called An Avonlea Christmas, which broadcast in 1998, but is still, you know, very fondly remembered. A lot of people still watch it. I believe you can stream it through one of the services, and is something that a lot of people really enjoy. It's kind of, for me, it warped my view of Prince Edward Island as this place where everything was slow with, you know, carriages and such, because that's what I was exposed to growing up.
1: But okay, so let's level set for a second. So Road to Avonlea, was it, were these original books by the author of Anne of Green Gables?
2: Yeah, so it was. These were based off of specifically the story "Girl and the Golden Road." So they were set within that world. I guess you could call it like the Anne of Green Gables multiverse.
1: Or so it's
2: the,
1: spin-off.
2: Cinematic universe.
1: Yeah,
2: exactly. And so even though Anne of Green Gables or Anne Shirley didn't appear in Road to Avonlea, it was all very much connected. And a lot of the actors who appeared in Road to Avonlea were actually also, it appeared in the Anne of Green Gables miniseries that had aired in the 1980s.
1: Yeah. So when I was young and these shows were on, and they were so definitionally CBC, to me, when I think of Canadian TV shows in my, like the quintessential Canadian TV show, it's always a period piece on the CBC because there was so much love and attention and these shows were the gems of that network. that I can't think of anything else. Like that to me was Canadian TV back then.
2: 100%. Absolutely. Grotev and Lee or the Beachcombers or things like that.
1: Beachcombers. That's coming back, by the way.
2: Is it?
1: Yes. I read about that. Yes. Oh, yeah. Yeah. I read something about that. It's coming back. Hey, let's listen to a clip from this week's episode of Canadian History X, Road to Avonlea.
3: Art critics called her work primitive. Some said it as an insult, others as a compliment to the new and emerging folk artist, unconstrained by the trends of the era. But Maude Lewis just painted things that made her happy, and she wanted others to feel happy too. And sometimes people bought art as an act of charity. Journalist Sandra Finney wrote of her mother would often stop by Maude's house, buy some paintings for $2, and take them home. Her mother had no interest in the art, she just wanted to help a neighbor. The paintings never hung on a wall, instead they were burned in the fireplace. Finney estimates her mother burned about $100,000 in collectible art. Now, despite doing very little promotion, people seem to always be pulling over to her little home to buy art. Two of her biggest supporters were Claire Stenning and Bill Ferguson, the owners of the Bedford Art Gallery. They showcased Maude's work and did their best to increase her exposure. They tried to get Maude to charge more for her paintings, but she always refused. She worried that changing too much would destroy the market and tourists would no longer stop by. As customer demand increased, she painted the same types of artwork repeatedly. She said in a CBC interview, quote, "I put the same things in, I never change. Same colors, same designs." Cats were always her favorite subjects, and her feline friends were featured in hundreds of paintings, if not thousands. And as she continued to paint, Nova Scotia's best-kept secret refused to remain hidden for much longer.
1: So just point of order and a point of clarification. I was wrong. I put false information out there. It is not the Beachcombers coming back, my friend. It is The Littlest Hobo.
2: With Seth Rogen.
1: Yes, Seth Rogen. But in checking my fact, I noticed that I think this is the stock and trade of the CBC. They followed the same playbook as they did for Road to Avonlea. So they had themselves, they went after Anne of Green Gables, they did Road to Avonlea, and then they had an Avonlea Christmas. Then CBC did The Beachcombers. Then they did a remake called The New Beachcombers, and they finished it with A Beachcombers Christmas.
2: Yep, absolutely. Yep. Well, I'm looking forward to the Littlest Hobo at the very least.
1: Yeah, but these are shows that are ripe for the pick and ripe for the reprise and the remakes, don't you think?
2: Oh, absolutely. There's so much nostalgia tied to it that people want to watch those. I mean, it would be great if all of those were available just to stream. I think The Littlest Hobo is actually available to stream on Crave, but, you know, things like The Beachcombers or something like that, it's, you know, I think a lot of people would really enjoy that just watching the original.
1: Yep.
2: Or getting something that's an update.
1: Oh, it was announced in late 2022 that there is an animated Beachcombers reboot that was pitched. I don't know if it happened, but... yeah, there you go. I think in this time where people are claim they've got more Canadian pride, lean into this stuff. Absolutely, I mean, take advantage of it. Whether it's actual pride or simply reskinned anti-Americanism, who cares? Get people to watch Canadian TV.
2: Absolutely, we have some really great shows from our past that I think would be really great to watch again.
1: Last thing, what would it take to get you back on the road for an extended period of time?
2: Probably not that much. I actually really enjoyed traveling. I don't know if I would do that long of a trip. I'd kind of like to focus on one province each summer so that I can see a lot more rather than rushing through. So I think that's probably what I'll do from this point on is just explore each province one per year.
1: Well, I'm glad you made it home safely. And thanks so much for checking in with us today.
2: Oh, thanks for having me.
1: Craig Baird, the host of Canadian History X. All right, we're going to take a break. Thank you so much for joining us. And just a reminder, if you want more of our show, we put out a podcast. We post on Instagram and X and on YouTube and on the TikTok machine. We're everywhere because that's where you are. Coming up for our Toronto audience, obviously, we have the Mandarin giveaway. And because we're in election season, I am going to be speaking back to back with two city councilors who are looking to keep their jobs. So we're going to find out a little bit more about Lily Cheng and James Pasternak. Don't go anywhere. This is the Ben Mulrooney Show.
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1: From the National Newsroom of the Canadian Press, I'm David Augustine. Federal party leaders are reacting to calls from the opposition Conservatives for the government to release details of the now-rejected U.S. trade offer. A Bloc Québécois spokesperson wouldn't say whether they support the Conservatives' request, but did reiterate calls for a meeting between recognized party leaders to get a situational briefing. The NDP's leader in the House of Commons, Don Davies, says the government looping in MPs could strengthen Canada's position. Politicians, dignitaries, Indigenous chiefs, and elders at Fort Carleton, Saskatchewan, gathered to commemorate the 150th anniversary of the signing of Treaty 6. Janice McCaucus, a treaty educator and law professor who hails from Treaty 6, says the anniversary is an opportunity to reflect on the past and how the treaty could be honored better by the Crown.
2: It's an important date to reflect on where we've come, what has happened, what hasn't happened, where we're going and what could potentially be if we're actually in a relationship that reflects the true spirit and intent and the original intent of what this treaty relationship was supposed to be like.
1: Crown Indigenous Relations Minister Rebecca Alty says Canada has historically not been a reliable treaty partner and that the government is committed to addressing injustices. Well, on Sunday, Iranian leaders hit back at the latest economic threats from the Trump administration as the war drags on through another week.
3: Treasury Secretary Scott Bessent says the U.S. will impose the toughest sanctions in history, a move he says when combined with the naval blockade will be enough to collapse the regime. But Iran firing back, declaring they've won the war and threatening to retaliate against any economic warfare by cracking down even further on the Strait of Hormuz to make sure, quote, not a drop of oil gets out.
1: That was ABC's Olivia Rubin reporting. According to police in New York, there is a tight security plan for the U.S. Open that's getting underway today.
4: The NYPD will deploy a mobile surveillance center to track drones and use sophisticated technology to hack into their guidance systems. Drones are an increasing concern at major sporting events. Several were safely intercepted during this year's World Cup matches.
1: That was ABC's NJ Burkett reporting. And the Bank of Canada is keeping a close eye on an alternative credit model that's sparking concern over bad loans in the U.S. Private credit is a broad term that refers to business loans from non-bank lenders. Few Canadian businesses have taken these private loans, but concern has spread over the past year as some high-profile U.S. firms funded by private credit went bankrupt. The CD Howe Institute's Peter McKenzie says a lack of public scrutiny of these private loans can be a risk for investors.
5: The opaqueness and, even not having an explicit definition of what private credit is for these different insurance companies, pension plans, banks.
1: The Bank of Canada flagged private credit as a possible risk in its financial stability report earlier this year, but said right now risks for Canada are manageable. This is the Canadian Press. In sports, the Toronto Blue Jays have a day off today before hosting the Kansas City Royals in a three-game series starting on Tuesday. After losing 8-3 to the Yankees in New York Sunday and dropping 1.5 games back of the final AL wildcard berth, the Jays need to put some wins together to stay in the playoff picture. Ian Happ and Pedro Ramirez each hit grand slams and had 5 RBIs. Pete Crow Armstrong also homered, and the visiting Chicago Cubs blew out the Seattle Mariners 19-2. Michael Conforto hit Chicago's other homer. Seattle remained 3 games behind Houston in the AL West and fell 3 games back for the final wildcard spot. The Cubs preserved a 4.5 game lead in the NL wildcard race. And Coco Gauff needed only 74 minutes to win her second Cincinnati Open women's singles title, defeating fellow American Jessica Pegula 6-2, 6-4. Arthur Fils of France outlasted American Francis Tiafoe 6-3, 1-6, 6-love in the men's singles final. From the Canadian Press, I'm David Augustine.
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1: Well, happy Monday to each and every one of you listening to the Ben Mulrooney Show, wherever we may find you. 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Or you might maybe just a little bit of Ben goes a long way. And so you enjoy little snippets of the show all over social media. Regardless, I hope that this day and this week are off to a great start for everyone with an earshot of the Ben Mulrooney Show. And hopefully those numbers increase on the daily. Do you have a good weekend, my friend?
2: Had an amazing one.
1: Yeah?
2: Yep.
1: There's peace in the valley because Drolet is on vacation for 2 weeks. It's going to be awesome.
2: It's going to be easy. I hope he doesn't kill me.
1: No, it's he deserves some time off. He deserves some time off, that guy. And hopefully he comes back wearing shoes.
2: Oh, yes. Yeah. And refreshed.
1: Yeah, the open toe thing was getting to be a bit much. I'm really excited for the end of this summer. Because I've had it in my head for a very long time that I've wanted to take my kids on a car ride on a vacation through Quebec, and both my dad and I went to Laval University in Quebec City, and so we're gonna start in Quebec City, fly there, and my daughter wants to stay at the Chateau Frontenac. She thinks it's the most beautiful hotel she's ever seen, and she's probably not wrong. And I want them to see old Quebec. I want them to see where I lived. I want them to see where my father lived. And then we're going to get in a car. And we are going to make our way down the St. Lawrence to Baie-Comeau, my dad's hometown. And we're going to stop in La Malbaie. And we're going to stop on Île aux Coudres. And we're going to stop in Tadoussac. We're going to go kayaking. We're going to go hiking. We are going to go whale watching. And when we get to Baie-Comeau, we are arriving on September 4th, and September 4th is an important date because on that day in 1984, we were in Baie-Comeau when the Progressive Conservative Party of Canada won the largest majority in the history of Canadian politics. It was the last time a single party got 50% plus one of the popular vote, and there were three parties back then. And we were staying at Le Manoir Baie-Comeau. And that's where we're going to be staying. And I find it really awesome that on September 4th, on the anniversary that my dad became prime minister, there is going to be a Brian Mulrooney staying in that hotel. It makes the cockles of my heart warm. And I'm really, really excited. I also want them to appreciate and hear French regularly over the course of days. They've never done that before. You know, I spent some time in France this summer. And just by virtue of being there for a week, my the part of my brain that accesses all the French I've spoken my whole life, it was easier to access, and it still is. It's really interesting. I had a meeting today with somebody from one of the French radio stations I work with, and it was just so much easier and joyful to speak in French. It wasn't as hard as it has been. Living in Toronto for 25 years can take a bilingual person and really stretch the limits of what it means to be bilingual. So I'm really looking forward to getting back to work with those guys as well. And I'm excited to be in Quebec at that time of year. There's something magical about Quebec at the end of the summer. It really is. The sun is still out late. It's cold at night. It's biting in the morning. It's warm during the day. We're going to have a great, great time. But there's one wish I had, is that the gas prices weren't so damn high. I filled up the car a

I'm lucky. I'm lucky. There are a lot of people for whom that is not a possibility. And there are a lot of people out there who see these prices jumping. I mean, almost 26% jump in July compared to last year. That's an insanely high markup considering the affordability crisis that's already in place. And for a great many Canadians, they do not have the luxury of taking the TTC. They don't have the luxury of taking the subway or the metro or the bus. They have to fill up their car or their Ford F-150, and they need to take that vehicle to the job site or to get to work or to get to school or who knows. And that cost, if it goes up 25%, means that that money's got to come from somewhere else. And that somewhere else is, it may be food, it may be rent, it may be, I got to dip into that fund I've been saving up for 2 years to go on vacation. Okay, well, now that goes to gas money. And the Canadian Taxpayers Federation is calling on Prime Minister Mark Carney to cancel his planned September 8th fuel tax hike. And this is what they said. Prices at the pump are still sky high, and Canadians can't afford for Carney to make trips to the gas station more expensive in September. The federal government shouldn't be making painfully high gas prices worse by charging taxes on top. Now, you'll remember that the feds temporarily cut the fuel tax on gas and diesel in April, but the government plans to hike its fuel tax up 10 cents per liter. God, to 170? Jesus. And that's as of September 8th. Inflation increased to 3% in July. Higher gasoline prices were one of the largest factors contributing to overall increase in inflation. And this is, you know, again, like if the government has it in its power to alleviate some of these pressures, knowing that there are certain ones that we can't control. We cannot control what happens south of the border. We cannot control what the U.S. does in Iran and whether Iran closes the Strait of Hormuz. But we can control this. And if it means the government needs to tighten its own belt and stop spending money the way it has for 11 years, do it. Do it. People need lower prices at the gas tank. And there's polling that says 63% of Canadians oppose this hike. And among those decided on the issue, 71% oppose the fuel tax increase. So this, listen, you know, there's a lot of goodwill out there for Mark Carney. He could get even more if he does this thing. But like, honestly, are we living in a time where we need to be increasing taxes? Do we not have enough taxes? Do we not have enough government programs? How about we pump the brakes a little bit, to use some automotive metaphors? Let's pump the brakes a little bit on this stuff. Let's turn down the spending, turn down the taxation, and I don't know, bring a little bit of sanity and responsibility to sort of the fiscal role that our government plays. Some people want the gas tax cut permanently, because they just can't pay. So here's what we're going to do. After the break, we're going to take your calls at 416-870-6400 or 1-888-225-TALK. Do you want this tax removed? Do you want it reduced? Do you want it paused? Would you travel more if the gas tax went away? What would you do if the fuel tax was eliminated? Talk to me about your life. Talk to me how important your car is, your vehicle is to your livelihood, and what the cost of gas is doing to your household budget. I want to hear it all, the good, the bad, and the ugly, right here on the Ben Mulrooney Show. We are live across the country and very glad to be with you on this Monday. Don't go anywhere. Back with your calls after this from coast to coast to coast on the Corus Radio Network.

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1: Welcome back to the Ben Mulrooney Show, and give us a call at 416-870-6400 or 1-888-225-TALK. Let's start the show slowly. How was your weekend? Let us know. But if you want to talk about the gas tax, love to hear that too. And we got tariffs coming in 2 days, apparently. I mean, unless disaster could be averted. We were told that our prime minister is a wartime prime minister. He would not have shown up on the scene were it not for this crisis for which he was built to solve. So I'm going all in on Mark Carney. He told us he was going to solve it. I am convinced that in 2 days there will be no tariffs because the biggest brain in the room is going to best the prime minister, the president. That's what I was told. We'll see. We'll see. This weekend, there was a big deal in Toronto. I hope those outside of Toronto listening to the Ben Mulrooney Show don't get offended when I tell a story about Toronto. But if you do, then you'll love this story because it relates to how the Honda Indy was snatched from the greatest city in the world, the most important city in Canada, Toronto. And it went to Markham. And they were very excited about the greatest show on asphalt going to Markham. And it happened last weekend. But on Friday was the first day of practice. And these things are big deal. Like, people love to show up for that, to see the practices. It's a whole weekend of stuff. It's not just the race. And there's all sorts of activations all over Markham. So Friday was that day. But it did not come to pass, and there was a video that was circulating by a guy on Instagram who sort of laid out what he saw the problem as.
2: Okay, so I'm at the Honda Indy today. Everything got canceled. Turns out the track isn't even really complete, and now there's just a big wave of people just leaving. First year of Honda Indy here in Markham. A little bit of a disaster. Hopefully they'll do it better next year. But right now, oh my gosh, I can't imagine even having, if you paid a ticket for this. Thankfully it's free Fridays, but like still, that's crazy. Not a single race car has been on the track. I've been going to the Honda Indy for like, what, the past like 2-3 years? Hasn't been like that. It's crazy.
3: That's the only car we've seen all day.
2: Okay, so update. It got postponed to 6. It's about 6 o'clock right now. And guess what? It got postponed to 10 a.m. tomorrow.
3: The stairs are not even complete yet.
2: They're literally taking out a flag. Fire festival? Anyone?
1: So, look, it's the first year, right? It's the first year, growing pains. You know, new city dealing with a new event. Give them a little bit of grace. By all accounts, I was talking to some friends who work up in Markham, and they said that once the track was done, it was a home run. And so congratulations to the city for getting it up and running. But you only have one chance to make a first impression, and that first day disappointed a lot of people. We will be talking with the mayor of Markham a little bit later to find out what happened. And how the rest of the weekend went, it's not a good look, you know. Like, you could you done something else? Could you maybe had to task some people to work a few days earlier? I don't know. I don't know what goes into it. We'll find out. But you know, when I lived in Montreal, I lived in Montreal for a lot of summers when I was back from school, and I one of the biggest, the crown jewels of those weekends of those summers is the F1. I never went to F1. Not once. Not once. If I had the choice between sitting by a pool or swimming all weekend and sitting amongst people in the beating sun with the heat coming off of the melting tire, that new smelling of the rubber, no thank you. I could smell the rubber from where it was all the way up the mountain where I was sitting by a pool that was not mine. No thank you. Hard pass. It's kind of how I feel, Joy, about golf.
4: Are you a sports guy at all?
1: Sure. I love baseball. I love tennis. I love skiing. I love football. I love hockey. I love basketball. I love college basketball. Love it all. But
4: just not that fun.
1: No, I mean, I ask myself, like, would I rather be at a game or watching the game at home? And frankly, the experience at home is so much better. I went to a Super Bowl once. My parents, for my birthday, gave me tickets to a Super Bowl in Miami, and I was going to school in North Carolina, and I knew nothing about football. So I invited my friend Raj, And Raj and I went together and we drove down to Miami. And all the way down, he gave me the history of the NFL from the beginning all the way there. By the time we got to Miami, I knew everything there was to know about football. And it was the year San Francisco beat and played San Diego. And it was, and I was 50 yard line, but on the upper deck.
4: So that's the only live event you have ever watched, sports?
1: No, I got plenty of them. Okay. What are you talking about? No, what I'm saying is there's certain ones I would rather not do. Like if it's the Super Bowl, that's one thing, right? I'd like to go to a regular season game. That'd be fun. But the experience at home is so much better. And so I'd rather watch all that stuff at home. I love going to a hockey game, but if I, and I was at the Stanley Cup final. I told you when the Montreal Canadiens won, yep. The last time they won in 1993, I was at the final game against Wayne Gretzky and the Kings. That was awesome. All things being equal, the experience at home is so much better. And I would rather, playing golf, no. Listen, if it's a beautiful day, why am I wearing pants and a glove and a hat? Like, I could be sitting at home at a pool, getting a better tan.
4: 100% agree with you,
1: yeah,
4: that watching sports at home is a much better activity to pursue.
1: Yeah.
4: But I would want to watch every single sport once live. And then choose which one I want to go for. Maybe watching that particular sport at home or watching that particular sport in like a live event. Like I went to the National Bank Open.
1: Yeah.
4: It was too good. The weather was amazing. Everything was perfect. And I would want to do that again. That doesn't mean I don't like watching tennis at home.
1: Yeah.
4: I do. But certain sports, they do demand that extra kick from you.
1: So I went to see, I watched Serena play the last time she was in Toronto,
4: see?
1: Right? Except, I tell you, I was like really close because she invited me. So, and I'm in the front row and it was too close. You're too close. Like you needed to be sitting at least a third of the way
4: There's up. Nothing to go as too close.
1: And it was too close. You're really doing that ping pong thing with your head and it hurt. It hurt. And she hits the ball really, really
4: she's
1: hard.
4: She's too good.
1: Golf, you like watching golf?
4: I've started watching in the past couple of years, but I haven't got the knack of watching golf, like sitting and watching golf throughout. It just feels too boring to me.
1: Well, you know what I watched this weekend? And if people haven't watched it, they should. The Hawk on Netflix, the new Will Ferrell comedy about him being
4: a golfer.
1: He's a golfer. And it's like Talladega Nights, but for golf.
4: Okay.
1: And he's a golfer who was one putt away from the Grand Slam of golf, winning all four majors. And he missed it, and it sent his life spiraling. Now his son is ascendant on the PGA, and it's all about it's family and reconnecting. It's fun. It's fun. It's not great, but it's fun. It's really, really fun. And it's they get the PGA involved. The PGA has is a partner in it. It's not some fake PGA.
4: I've seen this as a trend now because if you remember, even F1 got involved in F1, the movie.
1: Yeah.
4: Now PGA got involved in PGA, the movie. Premier League got involved in that Ted Lasso show.
1: Yeah.
4: Everything is working out as, you know, like all the sports fraternity and the movies coming together. It's good to see.
1: And well, it's a fun watch. It's a fun watch. And the woman who plays his caddy, can't remember what her name is, Fortune something. She's a stand-up comic. And I'll say it, she's a lesbian, but that's because that's a big part of her character. And she was on the Mindy Project, and she's been a stand-up comic for years. The two of them have incredible chemistry. Incredible chemistry. Fortune Meester, maybe, I think. And Will Ferrell together are absolutely incredible.
4: I'll surely put it on my watch list.
1: Yeah, oh, absolutely. All right, so when we come back, we're joined by Tony Chapman. Is he here? Yeah, there he is. He's right over there. I love it when he comes in. Tony Chapman's going to be joining us, and we're going to have a conversation about a number of things. But what would happen? You bought a BMW, right? And all of a sudden, you turn it on, and you are being bombarded with essentially ads for Spider-Man. Is that cool, or is over the line? Is it an invasion of your privacy, or is a customer's dashboard just a place to house media, whoever is the highest bidder? We'll talk about that next with Tony Chapman when Ben Mulrooney Show continues.

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1: Welcome back to the Ben Mulrooney Show, and I always love talking with my good friend Tony Chapman. He comes in, we get to talk all about brands and strategies and all that stuff that sometimes, sometimes these things happen to us. And we're passive observers in it, but the more we know about how brands behave and how they view us, I think the more power we have when we're shopping and when we're making decisions walking around the world. Tony, welcome.
2: Welcome. I think it's a great way to frame it. Are we an informed consumer, or is information forming our decisions?
1: So years ago, I think it was 2014. Apple decided that they were going to give everybody a big surprise, and they woke up in the morning and they had been quote unquote gifted the new U2 album. And a lot of people were like, well, hold on a second. Like, we don't like that. You didn't ask. Some of us don't like U2, but everyone in the world got this thing. It cost it was worth hundreds of millions of dollars in terms of what they did. And it was a big release for U2, but some people felt a little violated. Like, that's their piece of machine. They bought it and they didn't like the fact that somebody could just go in and drop something that they didn't ask for. And this first story feels like that, where BMW essentially, now it did prompt people, because there's a partnership between BMW and the new Spider-Man movie, that they had this optional Spider-Man animation, I'm guessing like the lighting of the cabin and that sort of thing. Yeah. So what happened?
2: Well, it was a 19-second piece of film that they used the BMW screen inside your car to project on. So instead of branded content, I'm going to put a BMW in the Spider-Man movie. I'm going to put Spider-Man ad in the BMW that you bought. Now, you had to agree to take it on, so it didn't just show up when you started the car. But a lot of people were really upset going, that's my car, that's my screen. Yeah. You're not invited to start bringing advertising into it.
1: Well, exactly. Like, I guarantee you that on top of – it's not just about this one ad. They want to see – they are keeping data on how many people click through and say, sure, I'll take it. Because that means, oh, well, if they take this, what else are they going to take? Yeah. Right? So this is the beginning of something. The door has been cracked open, and BMW is going to see how far they can open it and how big the pipeline is to be pumping ads into these BMWs.
2: Yeah, and BMW has been going at this well for a while. If you remember a couple of years ago, they were going to charge you a subscription fee to get heated seats.
1: What?
2: So they're going to charge you like $19 a month for your heated seats. And everybody just... What blowback? Listen, we're buying a car. We're not renting it from you.
1: Yeah.
2: And everybody wants recurring revenue. And the reason why is the shareholders value that.
1: Yeah.
2: Because that's recurring revenue every month. You don't have to go find the customer again. So what BMW is saying, well, we got the screen in the car. Can we start selling advertising? Can we start offering it to people? What? Who else wouldn't be? Every insurance company would want to be part of that. So, you know, and it's really a violation that a lot of consumers are saying, I bought it. It's my screen. Stay away from it.
1: And this is not like... this is not like the movies that you buy on a platform, a streaming platform, which people mistakenly think you don't own those. You own a license and it can get revoked at any point. People like to think, oh, it's my library of movies. It's just like my DVDs. No, it's not. Like when at one point I stopped paying for my Apple ID and all that stuff while I tried to get my financial house in order, and I could not access the movies I had paid for. Right. And so this is not that.
2: No.
1: This is, you own this car.
2: Yeah.
1: It belongs to you. You don't have a license.
2: Yeah.
1: You're not licensing the car from BMW, in which case they could probably do whatever they want in the terms of service.
2: And the other thing that people are a little concerned about is, what are they doing with all the data they're getting now? Because what we understand is some of them have been selling it to insurance companies, saying, how much should you price that driver based on how they actually drive? How many kilometers can they go to the government that's writing off your kilometers as a tax write-off? Can they start selling the data saying, well, actually, they didn't drive 15,000 kilometers. They did 9,000 during the working hours, 3,000.
1: Yeah.
2: So who's in control of it? Is my life, am I in control? Or is, as soon as I excrete data, is that suddenly a fertilizer for people to monetize? And I think that's the big pushback we're getting in society.
1: But this is not going to go away. I mean, cars are increasingly connected.
2: Right?
1: Unless you go out and buy a car from 10 years ago, these cars are all connected. And essentially, when they become all electric, they're going to have the power to do whatever they want with them.
2: Yeah, and they can actually stop you from driving. Just turn over and say you're busted.
1: Yeah.
2: You no longer have the ability to do it. So once again, the more we get digital, the more we think the world's within arm's reach of desire, the more we actually are surrendering our identity. Mm. And that's something that we got to decide. Now, young people, you talk to them, they'd say, I love the fact that I'm only getting ads that I'm interested in. I don't want diaper ads.
1: Yeah.
2: Where the older people are saying, I don't want, what do you mean you were listening in on my phone call? And next thing you know, I'm getting an ad for it. So yeah. It really is a generational thing. But as a society, government loves to take, obviously they're with the boomer. They want to take this privacy to the extreme and ban and fine and do all the things they're doing with it. But the big data guys are saying, actually, I'm just personalizing the offering. I'm giving you the best possible service you can ask for. And you got to decide which side you're on. And more often than not, it's your age.
1: All right. Let's talk about heated rivalry. I will admit I have yet to watch this show. Not to say I won't. I just haven't yet. So I missed some big cultural awakening. But by all accounts, it's one of the biggest hits that anybody's had over the past few years, and it's made stars out of a lot of Canadians. I worked with Jacob Tierney, the director. As a matter of fact, he directed me in a movie he directed once. And so this thing is a phenomenon. And anything in its orbit is improved. The value of that thing becomes something more, right?
2: Yeah, when you get in a cultural moment where you're just so fascinated by the stars, and that star suddenly shows up, in this case, one of the bags, you have a bag known, they sell you a bag. It was Canadian Tire. It's got a Hudson Bay print on it.
1: Yeah.
2: He's carrying it around. Now everybody wants it. So actually, you know, I can imagine the Canadian Tire Army getting together in the boardroom saying, how do we take advantage of it? It's a moment in time. Yeah. It's like when Kate Moss wore hunter boots, which were farm boots. That's what you wore on the farm when you're dealing with the pig muck. And next thing you know, they came the biggest fashion item. Everybody wanted hunter boots. Yeah. Well, but that happens for a moment, and then it disappears.
1: Well, last year, during season one, I guess one of them was wearing a fleece.
2: Yeah,
1: I'm sure you heard this story. But as it turns out, so they decide to jump on board and make the fleece for sale because that fleece didn't actually exist. Yeah. The clothing designer added something to a fleece, and so they went to a company called Province of Canada. And I know the founders of that very well, say, we want you to make this fleece. But the problem was the fleece that was actually used in the show was from a company out of Montreal. I think it was called Koala.
2: Mm-hmm.
1: And so there was this fight between the two online. It was a shame to see two Canadian companies, because they're not the biggest retailers, having to fight it out for this thing.
2: They should have originally gone to the source. That was a mistake. So they got – and you're right. It's people fighting it out where they said it could have been a massive opportunity. But I also want to add, just before I lose that, the BMW story. If BMW has just said, by the way, click on this ad and somebody out there today is going to win a brand new BMW.
1: Yeah.
2: Or click on this ad and you're going to get two tickets to the Spider-Man movie, we wouldn't have an issue 100%. Because there would be a gift with purchase.
1: 100%.
2: But because it looked like they're imposing, I don't want to lose that point. Sometimes you got to put yourself in front of the consumer and say, what's in it for me versus just what's in it for BMW?
1: Lastly, to go back to what we were just talking about, in Canada, we tend to under-index the impact that we can have culturally.
2: Yeah.
1: And they were probably caught flat-footed with heated rivalry to a certain extent. And the same thing happened with the red gloves at the Olympics when Hudson's Bay made a certain amount of them, and then they went down to Times Square or where it is at Rockefeller Center to do the Today Show, and they show up the people there show up with the red mittens, and they said everyone loved them. They said, "Do you have enough for everybody in the square?" And they said, "No, we just brought enough for the hosts of the show." And what happened is they missed this opportunity to put hundreds, if not thousands, of these into the bloodstream all over Manhattan. People would have seen these red gloves. They underestimated the popularity, and they'd already turned off the factory. They had to spin the factory back up, and they missed weeks and weeks and weeks of being able to sell these things. The appetite was never ending for that stuff.
2: But that's the risk appetite of a Canadian that doesn't realize if you got something that looks great, feels good, triple down on it and you know what? Make it happen versus going, I'm going to just do the bare minimum because I'd rather have it succeed a little bit than fail a lot.
1: Yeah, they had no idea what they had on their hands, but I think that's where market research comes in. I don't know.
2: Well, even just sometimes it's intuition. And again, I'm dealing with American companies and Canadian companies, and I'm sorry to do this because I'm Canadian, but the risk appetite in America is so different than in Canada. Somebody in America would say, that's a big thing. Make sure everybody in the crowd has those mitts so that they're all waving so millions of people see what we have.
1: All right, well, I'm going to stick around with Tony Chapman. He's the host and award-winning podcaster for Chatter That Matters, founding partner of Chatter AI. When we come back, we're talking about Tate McRae, because apparently she doesn't know how to take her makeup off, but that didn't stop Neutrogena from taking what could have been a disaster and turning it into a marketing gem. That's coming up next.
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0: Welcome back to the Ben Mulrooney Show. Thank you so much for joining us on this Monday. Today actually marks the end, the expiration of a 60-day window following a U.S.-Iran memorandum of understanding in the hopes of getting a peace accord in that war. That did not happen. And so it's up for grabs. We don't really know what's going to happen. The Strait of Hormuz is still firmly in control of Iran. And so, we're sort of living in this stasis, waiting for the axe to fall that hangs over over oil prices and also over the lives of so many innocent people inside Iran who are held against their will by a terrorist regime. So to talk about this and a number of other stories, we're joined by Goldie Gamari, human rights activist, former Ontario politician, and somebody who knows the lay of the land in that part of the world very well. Goldie, welcome.
1: Thank you so much for having me on, Ben. Great to be here.
0: Okay, before we start on that, how are you? Because in March, there was a $250,000 bounty that was put on your head, and I'm wondering how you are and how life is for you on a day-to-day basis.
1: I'm doing okay, all things considered. Obviously, I have to be very careful about my surroundings because, when the Islamic regime places a bounty on someone's head, that's pretty much for life. Just look at Salman Rushdie. The fatwa was placed against him in the 1980s, and yet he was attacked, I think, in 2022, I believe. So I have to be more careful, obviously, with respect to where I go and my location and, whether I'm secure or not. But I do have to say I am a little bit insulted because I'm worth way more than $250,000. So, I mean, the bounty should have been at least $1 million.
0: Yeah, a cool million. What do you make of the expiration of this 60-day memorandum of understanding?
1: I knew it wasn't going to lead to anything in the first place. Yeah. Those of us who have been monitoring and studying the Islamic regime for a very long time, we understand the nature of this authoritarian dictatorship. I mean, this is essentially a, barbaric, savage 7th century death cult. And it was, created back in 1979 on this core foundational pillar of jihad with the West. And essentially what that means is destroying the United States, destroying Canada, destroying Israel. So I knew this wasn't going to get anywhere. If anything, the Islamic regime is now using this time period during the MOU to claim a victory by saying, look, we survived. The United States has been incredibly weak. They're too scared to attack us. Mm. So that's sort of what's been happening with the MOU. But I knew it wasn't going to lead to any peace deal.
0: Yeah, I want to go on record. I was very much in favor of this this war going forward. And once it happened, I wasn't cheering it on, say, go. But once it started, I said, good. Because best to rid the world of evil wherever you can find it. But I did so believing that the CIA would have done what the CIA has done forever, which would have been to train Iranian militants secretly and clandestinely and have caches of arms hidden all over the country so that when ultimately it came time for a popular uprising, it would have teeth. And I saw no evidence of that. And I was shocked that part hadn't been thought out.
1: Well, President Trump did say back in March, I believe that March or April, that they had tried to send arms to the Iranian people, but they had done so through the Kurdish militia groups in Iraq. Which is a huge mistake because the Kurdish militia groups in Iraq, they're actually anti-imperialist as well. And, those Kurdish militia groups are founded within the ideology of communism. So a lot of people, when they think of the Kurds, they think of like just one monolithic sort of group. And that's not the case at all. I mean, Iranians, there are numerous Iranian Kurds, but they are Iranian first. And, they live in Iran. And they're fighting, the Islamic regime, just like the rest of us. So, and President Trump said that happened and he knew it was a mistake. But we don't know if right now arms are being sent or not. Yeah. What I can say is that I have seen in more recent weeks, some videos coming from Iranian freedom fighters who are claiming that they are armed and they are getting ready. So there may or may not be something that's happening. I don't know. But the sense that I'm getting from people inside of occupied Iran is that people are mobilizing and they're starting to get ready for something.
0: Well, we'll be paying very, very close attention. In the meantime, the Iranian government is offering essentially a bounty to regular Iranians, as much as the equivalent of $30,000, if they kill or capture U.S. soldiers on Iranian territory. And they'll double it if you happen to be a woman who does that. This is perplexing to say the least. First of all, there's been no ground invasion to speak of. So I don't know. Are they girding for an invasion? But secondly, this flies in the face of the fundamental rules of war. According to the first and third Geneva Convention, this is against every convention of war. So what do you make of this?
1: I mean, this is exactly how the Islamic regime operates. I mean, you can't expect much from an Islamic dictatorship that back on January 8 and 9 mass slaughtered over 54,000 innocent unarmed Iranians in two nights alone just because they were peacefully protesting for freedom, right? This is what you can expect of an Islamic occupation that is murdering and hanging Iranians every day for the crime of Muharibah. Muharibah means waging war against Allah. So essentially any Iranian who speaks out against the Islamic regime and wants to live in a free, secular, democratic society, you know, just like what we have in Canada, that's considered a crime under Sharia law. And they're executed for that. And these public executions are happening every day. So I'm obviously not surprised by the Islamic regime saying this. But I also think that this is more of just like a show of force. They're trying to pretend like they're strong. They're trying to convey this image of, oh, you know, Iranians support the Islamic occupation, which is not true at all. But when it comes to what you said about, you know, the law of armed conflict, obviously they're going to breach all of these rules because they just don't care about these sorts of conventions. This is not a normal, regular country.
0: Yeah, but the problem with this, Goldie, for them is that these rules exist for a reason. And that reason is to protect civilians against any sort of protect them against being attacked, against being bombed. If the government effectively deputizes every civilian into the army and says, we give you permission to behave like soldiers. And in this case, they would be viewed as unprivileged combatants. That's according to the Geneva Convention. You expose them to direct attacks from the enemy. You're essentially giving license to the U.S., should they ever enter, to view every single Iranian civilian as a potential threat.
1: Yeah, I mean, absolutely. You're 100% right. And, you know, I think the challenge that you have, Ben, is that you're approaching this from a logical perspective, and you're assuming the Islamic regime is a logical, rational, reasonable entity, but they're not. They're literally a 7th century Islamic dictatorship. They operate within their own rules. And, you know, this is an Islamic regime that has also been using Iranians as human shields. We have documented evidence of them using schools and mosques and hospitals and residential areas as military bases.
0: Didn't they use kids to clear landmines during the Iran-Iraq war?
1: Yes, absolutely, they did. In fact, I lost a number of extended family members back in the 1980s because they were dragged away, and they were used as to detonate the landmines so that the tanks wouldn't be destroyed. So, yeah, this is absolutely what the Islamic regime does, and they don't care about human lives. They don't care about the lives of Iranians. Again, this is a regime that has been murdering us for the last 47 years. So this is just another tactic for them.
0: All right, well, we're going to hold on to our guest for one more segment because this story is too big to let go of in just one. We're going to continue to unpack this major headline when we come back with Goldie Damari right here on The Ben Mulrooney Show.
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17: From the National Newsroom of the Canadian Press, I'm David Augustine. Prime Minister Mark Carney's decision to walk away from U.S. trade talks is drawing sharp reactions on both sides of the border. Donald Trump has revived his 51st state rhetoric, while Canadian leaders are backing Carney's refusal to accept what he calls a bad deal. Ottawa promises dollar-for-dollar countermeasures on sectors including steel, dairy, and electronics. The dispute is also fueling calls to buy Canadian, while some U.S. politicians warn the tariffs could raise costs for families and businesses. Premiers in eastern Canada are once again calling on residents to buy local as the country squares off against the U.S. in the escalating trade war.
11: PEI Premier Rob Lance issued a news release Sunday urging Islanders to seek out products produced in Canada and in their home province. Lance says every dollar spent on goods from Canada or PEI supports the local people and businesses behind the product. New Brunswick Premier Susan Holt made a similar plea on Saturday, and Quebec Premier Christine Frechette said if each family in the province bought $25 worth of local products every week, roughly $3 billion would be injected back into the economy. Lisa Laporte, The Canadian Press.
17: The Bank of Canada is keeping a close eye on private credit at Canadian invest as Canadian investors and banks now have exposure to about $500 billion in loans. The fast-growing lending market can give businesses quicker access to money, but many deals happen behind closed doors with fewer reporting requirements than traditional banking. The central bank says the risks remain manageable, although private credit has never been tested through a prolonged market downturn. Treaty 6 is marking its 150th anniversary at Fort Carleton, where Indigenous leaders and dignitaries gathered Sunday to honor the agreement and its enduring legacy. The treaty covers much of central Alberta and Saskatchewan, with a new monument unveiled during the anniversary ceremonies featuring national and Indigenous leaders. The milestone comes as Treaty 6 First Nations remain at odds with Alberta Premier Danielle Smith over her government's proposed referendum on separation. In entertainment, Spider-Man Brand New Day fought off a slew of newcomers to stay atop the weekend box office for a fourth straight week. Spider-Man has now made over $855 million U.S. in North America. It is soon expected to surpass Avengers Endgame to become the second highest grossing domestic release of all time. And ahead of earnings releases from Canada's largest bank this week, the group have navigated a shifting tariff landscape and weak economic growth seemingly with ease. Brian Madden, Chief Investment Officer with First Avenue Investment Counsel, says the banks are still expected to report strong third-quarter results.
18: To answer the question directly, how are the banks navigating it? Exceptionally, exceptionally well, far better than I could possibly have imagined. Their credit loss provisions, in most cases, have peaked.
17: Despite the banks managing the economic situation well, their sky-high stock valuations mean any missteps in their reports could spur some volatility in their shares. This is the Canadian Press. In sports, the New York Yankees scored 3 runs in the 6th inning to snap a 2-2 tie and then add 2 more in the 7th en route to an 8-3 win over the visiting Toronto Blue Jays on Sunday. The Yankees won 2 of 3 games in the weekend series, leaving Toronto 1.5 games back of the 3rd and final AL wildcard berth. The BC Lions started the CFL season with 1 win in their first 6 games. They haven't lost since. The Lions scored 14 unanswered points in the 3rd quarter on Sunday and beat visiting Saskatchewan Roughriders 30-16. And the shorthanded Toronto Tempo couldn't deal with the Las Vegas Aces on Sunday. Asia Wilson scored a game-high 27 points and added 7 rebounds and 7 assists as the Aces power past the Tempo 88-78 in WNBA play at Rogers Arena in Vancouver. Kian Nurse led the struggling 11-26 Tempo with 19 points and 4 rebounds, while Kiki Rice had 14 points and 5 assists. The teams will meet again on Friday in Sin City. From the Canadian Press, I'm David Augustine.
19: Where conversation still matters. The Ben Mulrooney Show.
0: Well, the consequences of what comes next in the U.S. and Israeli offensive and war against Iran are myriad and far-reaching. But what that's going to be is still up in the air. And we're sticking around with Goldie Gomari. She's a human rights activist, former Ontario politician, and she knows that part of the world intimately and personally. And so thank you so much for sticking around with us, Goldie. If you were a betting person, what would you think is the next thing that happens? Right now, we're sort of in a stalemate. Both sides have gone back to their corners, claiming victory. But that can't hold forever.
1: It's really difficult to predict what's going to happen in the future. But I would say there's one of two possibilities. Now, we have to keep in mind that a lot of people are focusing on the kinetic action, the military strikes, But not a lot of focus is being given to the economic side of things. And Scott Bessent last week, he's the U.S. Secretary of Treasury, he announced that as of this week, they're going to impose economic sanctions on the Islamic regime the world has never seen before.
0: Wait, hold on, hold on. So I said they're gonna take their eye off the big, bad, evil Canadian government for a minute to actually focus on a real bad guy?
1: Yes.
0: I had to throw that in.
1: There you go. But so they're going to impose economic sanctions, likes of which the world has never seen. And, you know, this is reminding me a lot of sort of the steps that led to the eventual dissolution of the USSR. You had a severe economic collapse of the nation combined with political and social unrest. Now, of course, Iran is not going to, you know, break apart into various pieces. That's not the point here. But it seems like it's following a similar sort of trajectory where the country is already a failed state. It essentially became a failed state back in 1979 when the Islamic regime took over. You know, the Islamic regime, they're worth millions, if not billions of dollars, and yet 70% of people live below the poverty line. And if you recall, all of this initially started back on December 28 with the collapse of the rial, which led to nationwide strikes. And then within 24 hours, it led to calls for overthrow of the Islamic regime. So I see this playing out in two ways. One way is the economic pressure essentially makes the whole country sort of like the Islamic regime collapse, and then the Iranian people can take over. Or the other possibility is, of course, resuming the, I call them the boom booms, so resuming the military strikes against the Islamic regime. I hope that that happens sooner rather than later, because the only way that Iranian people can be freed is by destroying this Islamic dictatorship. Because as long as they're around, they don't use their military weapons against the United States or Israel. They use them against the Iranian people themselves, and they bring in their terrorist proxy groups from, you know, across the region to murder Iranians.
0: But there's also the question of feeding and paying their army and their soldiers and the IRGC. I mean, if you want a dictatorship to fall, you need to decapitate their ability to pay for and feed their army. One of the reasons that Cuba survived after the fall of the Soviet Union is they replaced the funds that came directly from the USSR with tourist dollars. That money got funneled back into the Cuban military, and therefore they were able to keep the control of that country. And if there's a way for these sanctions to directly affect the regime's ability to fund and pay for and keep their army fed, that's a huge blow.
1: Yeah, absolutely. 100% agree, which is why I'm thinking it could go one of either two ways. Now, we already know that the economic situation is terrible inside of occupied Iran. Many nurses are already on strike. People in different economic sectors

0: in Reagan's time, there was a huge, vast swath of the Democratic Party that could make an argument to support military action like this. But now, with the radicalization of the Democrat Party and its takeover by the Democratic Socialists of America, you've got these people who have found common cause. You've got people in America finding common cause with this regime, saying that, in fact, America is far worse than Iran and its proxies. And a lot of them have big microphones and big platforms and malleable, useful idiots that listen to them.
1: Oh, yeah, absolutely. I mean, if you recall, the 1979 Islamic coup d'etat, it happened with the help of Jimmy Carter and the Democrats. If Richard Nixon had still been around, he said that he would have never supported Khomeini or the Islamic regime. In fact, Richard Nixon is one of only two dignitaries who attended the funeral of the Shah, the late Shah of Iran, when he passed away in 1980. So that's why I like to make a distinction between Democrats and the rest of the United States, because the Democrats will always support the Islamic regime.
0: Yeah.
1: Because if they side with the Republicans on this, then they have to admit that what Jimmy Carter and the Democrats did back in 1979 was a fundamental mistake. And, you know, they will never own up to that. And, you know, they've become even more radicalized these days.
0: Yeah. And that's why I don't even think they have to go back that far. I mean, I'm sure you can make an argument as a moderate Democrat that, you know, I don't know that they necessarily have to own that, or the party can, but the people currently in it don't have to. So I wouldn't even have to look at that far. I just think that there is a virus that has swept leftists across the West that allows them to feel that they are progressive and inclusive and stand up for the rights of minorities. But when it comes to oppressed women, and when it comes to when it comes to the democratic voices coming from within Iran, those people need to shut up.
1: Mm-hmm.
0: Those people need to shut up, because they've never had it so good.
1: Yeah, it's absolutely wild that, I call it Iran-splaining. So whenever someone who's not from Iran tries to tell us Iranians, you know, what are you guys talking about? Like, America's worse, blah, blah, blah. I'm like, please don't Iran-splain the country to me. But you're absolutely right. And so what you're seeing here is this unholy alliance of the red and the black, where you have, Islamists and jihadis on one side, and then you have the communists and the socialists and the woke progressive left on the other side. And in fact, it was this same unholy alliance that destroyed Iran back in 1979, with the support of Jimmy Carter and the Democrats. And so these two groups, they are united in their anti-Western ideology, but that's pretty much where it ends. Because anyone who knows history, just look at what happened to Iran. After 1979, when the Islamic regime took over, one of the first things they did is they turned around and they started executing the communists, the socialists, the woke progressive, all these people. So it's absolutely wild to me that today we're seeing the exact same thing in the United States, where you have a whole bunch of woke leftist supposedly progressive people who are so blinded by their anti-West ideology that they would actually rather support a brutal dictatorship that literally murders women for the crime of showing a strand of hair.
0: Yeah, well, Goldie Gamar, leave it to a leftist. They could always explain away why something didn't work in the past and why it needs to be tried again. It's Groundhog Day, but with people's lives hanging in the balance. Thank you so much for joining us. I love this chat. Please be safe. I'd love to talk to you again soon.
1: Thank you so much. Absolutely. Happy to be on here. Thank you.
0: Well, Woke One was ridiculous and provided great fuel for laughs and cheap entertainment across North America. However, Woke One implies Woke Two is coming, and it will be far, far worse when it does. Our next guest after the break will explain right here on The Ben Mulrooney Show.

0: Ugh, what happened last night?
1: Waking up in your bed after drinking too much can be embarrassing.
0: Did I puke on the bar table?
1: But it is better than waking up in a jail cell.
0: $100 on pizza? I don't even see the box.
1: So no matter how many questionable decisions you make during a night out...
0: Oh no, I called her 8 times?
1: Don't.

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1: Get it together, dude.
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1: This is the Ben Mulrooney Show.
2: Revisionist history is can be adorable. But in the case of wokeism, where so much was destroyed, so many people's lives were upended, so much pain and suffering was created, where victimization became weaponized, and there's a bad boogeyman around every corner that should not be forgotten. And yet, Alexandra Ocasio-Cortez was making light of this recently, trying to distance herself from the role she played, saying woke one was such a mess, which implies there is a woke two, that if it's not here, it's on its way. And Jeff Russ, who's the editor at large for Without Diminishment, wrote about exactly that in the National Post. It's a great read, and I highly recommend everyone take a look. And he joins us now. Jeff, thanks so much for being here.
3: Ben, great to be back. Thanks for having me.
2: I've said many times that if wokeism is like a war, if we are at war with wokeism, then wokeism's last stand is going to be bloody like the Battle of Berlin, and it's going to happen right here in Canada.
3: Well, I certainly hope that doesn't imply that we're Soviets in any case like that. However, I completely agree. We are ahead of the United States when it comes to woke too. It is already well entrenched here, and there are many reasons for it. There are many signs of that. You can tell when a activist movement becomes institutional, and you can see it all over the place here.
2: Well, let's break it down. In your opinion, what defined woke one, and what is characteristic of woke two?
3: I would say by far the biggest characteristic of woke one was the transgression, whether it was aggressively promoting the use of new and fashionable pronouns, the proliferation of land acknowledgments, the tearing down of statues, the policing of language, the calls to fire people, riots, anti-police riots in the United States and in parts of here, Canada as well. It was always defined by aggression and the sense that they were fighting against a system that was very accommodating of them in the end, to the point of essentially adopting most of their tenants.
2: Yeah, I just assumed it was organic, and it was a confluence of random circumstances that came together and crystallized in a worldview that would be a temporary and transitory. But I don't think that's the case anymore. I think that it was far more coordinated and planned. And now that we're talking about sort of a second act to wokeism, it feels to me like, yeah, there's a larger plan afoot.
3: Yes, I would say woke two entered with a snicker, not a bang. I'd say the biggest evidence of this, if you go to the Vancouver Public Library, they have something called the Newcomer's Guide for people who have just moved to British Columbia. They have a history section. It's three pages. Not one mention of Terry Fox, not one mention of making new lives or good stories. It's all about colonization and how it was somehow terrible, aggression against Indigenous people, and just overall displacement, violence. There's nothing good about it. So if you're a newcomer coming here, how do you think that frames how you're supposed to view your new homeland? Like, yeah, that's every community will have a narrative, organic or otherwise, and this is the one that newcomers to BC now have. But that's a big example.
2: And it seems like one of the reasons, because I've read the piece, one of the reasons we are ahead of, say, the Americans in adopting woke two, and we'll get to woke two in a second, is the fact that there's been no course correction over the course of a decade. You know, every country seems to have, if they were left, they went right temporarily. If they were right, they went left temporarily. We have been firmly in the liberal camp for 11 years, going on 12. And any change that Mark Carney is bringing, it's a tweak around the edges. It's like giving Botox to someone who's suffering from cancer.
3: Absolutely. The best hope we can hope for, and it is very much a cope on our part, is that the Liberals will be slightly more sane. People call that going to the right. I think most people just call it simply behaving more normal, if not in practice. I think they are still, as they point out in the article, they're still funding these massive DEI programs and other pieces of left-wing legislation. And I would say also provincial nominally conservative governments, progressive conservative governments, have adopted the same language.
2: Yeah.
3: When they do it, and when you speak the language of the left, you are still giving them power. And that's a very important thing we need to point out as people who are conservatives and don't like that, that we should be very cognizant.
2: But I get that there is a political class that is invested in this societal transformation. But I would venture a guess, the vast majority of Canadians are too tired. They're tired of this. They're tired of the performance, and they're tired of the knocks on the value of their country. And they are tired of the weaponization of victimization. And they are tired of being told they're racist. And they're tired of being told that their history is racist. That it's a feeling I have. I don't have any numbers to point at, but I would venture to guess that just life is too hard today to care about those things that people once thought they cared about. And so I posit that there's a disconnect between what people want and what they vote for.
3: Well, I wouldn't disagree with you whatsoever. I would bet money that most Canadians are sick of it, not only because they have other things to deal with, but because they simply have, how do I say this, taking a closer look and discovered that maybe our history isn't so bad. Maybe there's a lot of honor and good feeling to be had from looking at our record as a country and as a people. And I would also say that if the people are tired of it, that doesn't mean that that people who make government policy are going to follow them. You can look at one of the most dominant narratives in Canadian history is that we have always been in favor of very high concentrated mass immigration. That's simply not true. There's never actually been this mythical consensus on immigration, but it's always been pushed down from the top. Look at the same thing about changing the flag in 1965. Most of English Canada did not support it, but still went ahead. So it's just a question of trade-offs. And I guess if people feel their pocketbooks are doing well, they will accept whatever drivel is being pushed by the activist wing of the Liberal Party.
2: I wonder what you think is there a danger of ever getting to a point of no return? And I look specifically to British Columbia, where David Eby seems hell-bent on giving away the entire province to certain First Nations, whether it be land or mineral rights or just money, good old-fashioned money. And I wonder if it gets to the point where once it's given, it can't be given back or taken back. And at which point we've crossed the Rubicon.
3: I completely agree. And it must be said that with this institutionalized land back movement that David Eby has led, they midwifed that in by adopting the language of decolonization, reconciliation, which started out as the more moderate position. They've taken that to the fullest. And once you sign those treaties, I don't believe there is an instance of the treaties being reneged upon or torn up once signed. So once they sign these treaties, they are more or less set in stone. So yes, there is a point of no return, and it is going to happen in British Columbia. But the question, even if it happens in BC, what if they start revising the treaties in Alberta? They are looking at that now Alberta. What if they start to revise them in Alberta or in Ontario, for that matter?
2: And the problem is they're forcing people into increasingly radical positions. We're good and decent Canadians who want Canada to be better and believe in reconciliation. When they see this stuff, and again, I say this every time, I do not fault the First Nations. If somebody's offering to give you something, you take it, right? And with no negotiation. But the fact that these things are happening is making people say, well, hold on, if this is what reconciliation is, then I want no part of it. And it doesn't feel like relations between First Nations and European settlers are getting any better. In fact, it feels like things are just as bad, if not worse. So this doesn't seem to be a recipe for social cohesion at all. It just seems to impoverish the country and making it harder to then pay the inevitable funds and transfer the money in an unaccountable way. And it's taking the two partners in reconciliation, driving them farther apart.
3: Well, I'm no psychologist. I don't have a window into the mind of David Eby's inner workings, just as I did with Justin Trudeau. I'm not sure David Eby's record as an activist before coming to politician indicates he's interested in social cohesion since coming over to Vancouver from Kitchener. I would love it if he went back, but he's here now to stay, just like the treaties will be here to stay once they're signed. His record is one of disruption and distraction and widespread unrest. Like, he wrote a book, How to Resist the Police. Yeah. He didn't like the Olympics in Vancouver, which everyone else loved. This is not a man who seems to care for public opinion.
2: No, I think he's I'm crystallizing around the belief that he actually doesn't hold Canada in high regard. It's a polite way of saying I think he actually hates Canada. And he's got a merry band of anti-Canadians in his cabinet as well. And until somebody shows me evidence otherwise, I'm going to kind of stick to that theory for now. In the meantime, Jeff Russ wrote, Woke One was crazy, woke two is worse, and has already conquered Canada. It's a great read in this week's National Post. Thank you very much, Jeff. I appreciate it.
3: Always a pleasure, Ben. Thank you.
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2: Well, last week I got to talk history and Star Wars in a single segment, and my nerdness. There's two parts of my nerd soul that collided in the best possible way. So we decided to do it again. Please welcome back to the show, David Boris. He's the host of Hostile History, and you guys are taking on Star Wars again.
11: Yeah, Ben. I mean, we can't get enough Star Wars, can we, in our lives? And so we got to dive back into it.
2: Well, sorry. Hold on. Before we do, can we talk about the trailer for Starfighter that just came out?
11: My God.
2: Yeah. Now, for those who don't know, I think you and I can both agree the recent past for Star Wars has been checkered at best. Andor was great. Not my first couple of seasons of Mandalorian were good. Everything else has been for me either stuff I barely watched or didn't watch. And and so now they're writing a new chapter with a completely different cast and a different, I think, a different part of the galaxy. And it stars Ryan Gosling as the starfighter.
11: A good Canadian boy, too, which is actually pretty fascinating to have a good Canadian in the Star Wars universe. The thing about this is that, and we kind of talked about this last week, buddy, because we kind of talked about the world of Star Wars without the wizards, as we called them, you know, this world that's different than, you know, it's people struggling in environments of conflict, in times of trouble, and sort of relying on, I don't know, just guts and not magic or not the force to kind of get you through. And I think this is going to do that. I don't know.
2: Freedom fighters, government functionaries, politicians.
11: Oh, yeah.
2: I mean, that's what Andor was about. And it was brilliant. And if they can bring that groundedness, some people don't want grounded in their Star Wars. I think it makes the fantastical stuff even more amazing if it's grounded in real people.
11: And the thing is, and this kind of goes back to what we've been doing in the show right now, is because grounded is, it relates to you, right? You can watch fantasy, you can watch sci-fi, and you can have no connection to it as a human being, right? Yeah. And you said this last week. I mean, there are themes and consistencies. Like we look at these stuff, and even Star Trek. I know I bring Star Trek in. I know you love that stuff too, but these are stuff that relate to us.
2: Yeah.
11: And if we can't watch this stuff and like see the human condition, well, what are we connecting to?
2: Yeah. Yeah. Well, this week we brought in a special guest who knows. God, he knows more about comics. He blows my mind every time I talk to him. You had Fearless Fred Kennedy from Q107 here in Toronto. Right. I mean, this guy, he's operating on a whole other level.
11: Well, Ben, I told him that we were going to do about a 15 to a 25 minute chat. And if I didn't cut him off, we would have gone an hour and 15 minutes just talking about Star Wars over. And also just for a shout out to Fred, he knows a ton about history.
2: Yeah.
11: He's like you, you know, he's like us, he's a nerd and he loves that stuff. And he was talking about, cause he was growing up in Belgium and he like the Second World War is really informative in his life. And he was talking about Vietnam, man. It's really fascinating. That's what we're diving into this week. This conversation is going to be really fascinating.
2: Yeah. Well, every time I hear the first, you'll like this, David, the very first original thought I ever had in school was about Belgium. I was in history class. It's when I decided I was going to be a history major. When my French teacher, proud French guy, was trying to explain to me that, you know, the First World War was a war of trenches. And so as the French were gearing up for the Second World War, they just assumed it would follow the same format. So they built a super trench along the German border. But the problem was all the power and water was coming from Germany. It ended at the Forêt des Dardanelles in Belgium, and the Panzer divisions could just rip through that forest. And then they just showed up on one. They turned the power off, and they just show up at the door, and just wait there with their guns as the French army comes out with their hands up. And my teacher, who was a very proud Frenchman, tried to spin this as a positive for the French. And I openly laughed, and we had a very healthy back and forth debate. And that's when I realized I was going to be a history major.
11: So first of all, two things. Number one, that is what history is about, challenging something that doesn't make sense to you. That's exactly. And I know, Ben, you kind of do this on a regular basis, to be perfectly honest. Like you challenge a lot of stuff. But number two, I didn't know you're a history major.
2: I was a history and poli sci major. Yeah. Yeah.
11: Oh, incredible. That's incredible. Yeah. Well, buddy, I mean, this is why I think this is why our back and forth always works so well, because I think every week we kind of just dive in and nerd out for like 10 minutes before you move on to more serious issues.
2: So how did Fred see Star Wars as it relates to world history?
11: Well, it's a great question. And one of the interesting things about Fred, I don't know if you know this, but he did a fan fiction called Mud 79, which is actually amazing. And it became a podcast. He did two seasons of it. And the fascinating thing about it was I was like, well, how does history affect the way you write about it? He was talking about Soviet tactics in the Second World War. He was talking about all these, like, you know, Vietnam was a really important thing in the way he constructed it. So I think it was really interesting getting inside the mind of a creator who also is deep dove the Star Wars universe.
2: Yeah, his passion for this stuff is next level. It's absolutely next level.
11: He's fantastic.
2: Now, if Darth Vader, in your opinion, If he were closely aligned to a real historical figure, who would you say he was most aligned to?
11: Well, the problem is that Darth Vader has a redemption arc at the very end.
2: Yeah,
11: and
2: that's true.
11: Do politicians have a redemption arc?
2: Let me see. I mean, only after they die, mostly.
11: I know, right? Yeah. Like, I have to say
2: like
11: that.
2: Like, they're vindicated sometimes in death, right?
11: True. They are vindicated in death.
2: Say, oh, that policy that they endorsed or that position they took. Thank God they took it. Thank God they did that, even though everyone was against them and they were viewed as a bad guy. Now we view them as a visionary.
11: That's right. Actually, very interesting. And this is like going way off tangent, but not that William Lyon Mackenzie King is Darth Vader. But, you know, a lot of people were really angry at Mackenzie King for aligning Canada closer with the United States during the Second World War and afterwards. And a lot of people are saying he sold us out. But of course, in the midst of Great Britain being threatened by Germany, what else can you do but turn to your neighbor, who's one of the most powerful economic, you know, and military nations on the planet, and saying, can you help us save the empire, so to speak? Then I'm not saying Mackenzie King is Darth Vader in any way, but that's an interesting aspect. After his death, people are like, you've sold us out. And now we look back and we're like, what else could you have done?
2: Hey, can I ask a completely off topic thing to you? But and as a historian who knows intimately the sort of the mentality as well as the rise of and the impact of and the cancer that was Nazism. When you hear people casually throw out the slur Nazi these days, what do you think?
11: Man, you know what? Actually, this is part of a bigger issue I have with the use of hyperbolic language. Mm. I find it to be unhelpful when people use massive terms to describe people in an everyday setting, because you know what? It actually diminishes what that means for the real event. Yeah. Nazis are Nazis. And now there are people that have Nazi proclivities. There are people that are fascists. There are people that maybe even lean towards the fascism. But I'm always very, as a historian, I'm very cautious. Yeah. The minute you use that hyperbolic language, it makes me I kind of don't want to have the discussion anymore, because you're already going to extremes. I want to have real discussions with people. I want to have actual language discussions with people. And I know you do too. That's the way you conversate.
2: Oh, yeah. I mean, I look at every day, if somebody calls Donald Trump a Nazi, it's like, well, if Donald Trump's a Nazi, then half of America is a Nazi. And that's.
11: Yeah, it's not helpful at all. You know, I have great friends who are Republicans and who voted for Donald Trump, and they're not Nazis. They're good people who love their family and love their country and want good things to happen to people. So I also will have a lot of criticisms about the Donald Trump administration, but I'm not going to use that word. And I don't think it's really helpful to use that word either, to be honest.
2: The iconography in especially the later Star Wars movies certainly was reminiscent of fascist icons and Nazi icons. I mean, it was pretty on the nose.
11: Yeah, I mean, even the creators weren't really allowed to really talk about it for a while. They were actually kind of hushed up for a bit by Disney and you know the powers that be, but. You know, everyone could see that this was about the slippery slope to it. And this is about the challenges to it. And we have to, and here's the thing, Ben, I know it sounds, maybe this sounds a little frantic, but the fact of the matter is we have to be on guard against it.
2: Yeah.
11: We have to always be aware of powers being eroded. That's our duty as citizens, as voting citizens. Yeah. That's our duty.
2: Yeah, and it doesn't always come from the right. It will oftentimes come from the left. People have to see that
11: it
2: too.
11: It can come from both sides. And
2: David Boris for Hostile History. Thank you very much, my friend.
11: Thanks, Ben. Always a pleasure.
2: And don't forget, you can find us as a podcast on X, on Instagram, on YouTube. We are everywhere. And coming up for our Toronto audience, a Canadian icon has just tied the knot with her Icelandic fiancé.
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1: Welcome back to the Ben Mulrooney Show, and I'm in studio with Tony Chapman as we continue our conversation about all sorts of brands, and some of them are fumbles, and some of them are home runs, and Neutrogena proved itself to be quite nimble. So Tony, they hired Tate McRae of So You Think You Can Dance and Pop fame, and she's had a few odd missteps. She did a commercial for Team USA during the Olympics, and she's from Calgary. But anyway, she signs. She's, I guess, one of the faces of Neutrogena, and she was showing her post-concert routine or something, trying to take off her makeup, except her makeup didn't come off, and people were suggesting she was faking it or miming it. And then what happened?
2: Well, it's the creator community where you hire these people to endorse your brand, hoping for authenticity because they have their own followers. And so she used the wipes, but when you look closely, she wasn't actually touching the skin with it. It's almost reminded me of the CEO of McDonald's. He took the nibble out of the Big Mac. So as opposed to using this
1: the product,
2: saying, this is fantastic, and look at my makeup removing, she didn't. So, I mean, first of all, Neutrogena should have approved that and said, look, you got to do that over again. But they reacted really well. They made fun of it, the fact that they hired somebody to do this and they hadn't really used the product properly. And because of that, I think they responded in the way a brand should, with a sense of humor and being a little disparaging and making fun of their brand versus trying to make this like the biggest issue that happened. So it gets the product back into discussion in this attention economy where it's so hard to get to anybody to pay attention to you. I think they did a pretty good job.
1: All right, let's move on to Alex Cooper, because she's got a media company that's now worth $500 million. And Alex Cooper, she's got Call Me Daddy?
2: Call Me Daddy, yeah.
1: That's her podcast. And it's super successful. But that success only gets you so far, because she had a drink product as well called Unwell.
2: So she uses the concept of Unwell as one of the expressions in her show.
1: Okay.
2: And she went from 10,000 listeners to a couple of million almost overnight. Great name, great approach, a lot of stuff of what makes you unwell, what's wrong with this world. And so she created this water drink. The same time she's being valued at $500 million, she has a water drink out called Unwell, which is a hydration drink, and they're not going to make it anymore because it's not selling.
1: And this reminds me of the story about Prime, all right, that was – KSI and I can't remember what the other guy's name is, launched this thing. They were signing deals left, right, and center with European football clubs and
3: Logan
1: the
3: Paul.
1: UFC. Oh, Logan Paul, right?
2: Yeah.
1: Between the two of these guys, huge social media giants, and they were able to move the needle and get people to try it and buy it, but not keep buying it. And now it's, I think in Australia, the company's all but collapsed. And it seems to me like the social media stardom can start people to be interested. They can walk through the door, but if it's not a good product, it'll slam shut right behind them.
2: Yeah, I mean that's the formula of marketing. You can lead a horse to water, but it might drink it once. Will they drink it again?
1: Yeah.
2: Mr. Beast is a great example. I mean, this is a guy that's now raised about $2 billion in capital. He's buying banks, mobile phones. He creates the gamification. He gets into products that require some of what he stands for, which is that sort of new generation fun, don't take yourself so seriously. Creating a product from scratch is tough, but there's people like that have made billions. I mean, look at George Clooney with his Casamigos tequila. So you can pull it off, but you got to have a great product.
1: Yeah.
2: So, and if not, you're going to actually hurt your brand as a social influencer, because the thing, you just did it for money.
1: Yeah.
2: You wouldn't drink it yourself. Enjoy it.
1: Yeah. Mr. Beast had Beast Burger.
2: Yeah.
1: And it was a ghost kitchen sort of thing. They were doing really well during the pandemic, but I guess there was a number of complaints in terms of the quality of the food. So he shut that down.
2: Yeah.
1: At least that's his narrative. I'm assuming there's somebody on the other side who would say something different, but he says he shut it down because he couldn't control the quality of the product.
2: And he's going after stuff that he can control now, which is very much stuff on the cloud platform and economy. And he's very successful because he's got 500 million followers. So even if 1% go in, the cost of acquiring that customer is pennies compared to what you would pay. Listen, credit card. If he gets people to buy a credit card and it costs them nothing, and banks are paying you $350 as their acquisition cost, think of the competitive advantage he has. So he can put a lot of money into the product as opposed to just acquiring the customer for the product. So that's the key. Put the money into the product, something the customer wants.
1: So if you were advising Alex Cooper or her company onto how to diversify or what areas to diversify in, what should she be looking into?
2: I would find a company that really understands brands, understands the four P's of brands, and have her just be the spokesperson, be the lead singer of it. But she has to believe in it. She has to be someone that I expect that would use it and get excited about it. But don't get into the actual running of the company. I think when celebrities want to be the creative director, the fashion designer, that's where you get in trouble. Well, do what you do best. You're a lead singer. You get the audience is excited about you, but get the backup band behind you.
1: Well, explain Jaden Smith as the fashion guy at Louboutin. He does the men's fashion stuff. This kid gives all of us Nepo babies a bad name.
2: Yeah.
1: I don't think he's got two brain cells to rub together in, but I don't think he's ever been, I think he's been told every time, every day he wakes up that he's special and he believes it. This kid is lost and he's got enough money that he can, he'll be fine. But have you heard this guy talk?
2: Yeah. I mean, I totally agree with you. And the way the parents have set him up on a pedestal that he was like the second coming.
1: Yeah.
2: He isn't.
1: But what about a brand like Louboutin for throwing in with someone like this?
2: They're just trying to get that young generation that hadn't heard about him. Everybody knows what the red heel is to a woman. They thought they could bring someone like this. But believe me, he's a facade. They have designers behind. They'll bring him in a meeting and he might say, change the color of the thread and make him feel like he's a creative director. Yeah. But he isn't. But again, if he is not the right lead singer, if you get tired of him, you're not interested in him.
1: Yeah,
2: he's going to go away. Look at Ryan Reynolds. Look at the people that are really good at doing that versus the people that don't understand it.
1: I think he at one point took credit for inventing flip flops and socks.
2: Yeah, there's I'm sure. And there's family dynamics, the whole family, the Scientology. There's a lot of reasons that might explain it besides just being dropped in your head.
1: Like I can silo. Like you can be as weird as you want to be. Tom Cruise, one of the greatest actors of all time. Will Smith, one of the great actors of all time. Like I don't need those people for anything else but that thing. They're purpose built for me. You're an actor, I want you to act. And if you act great, I don't care about the rest of your life. And that kid,
2: but even if you can act, stay within your lane. Don't suddenly come in and try to profess that you are, you know, the secrets to life.
1: Okay, well, speaking of staying in your lane, OpenAI is, every company's got their own merch, right? Yeah. They love putting their logo on hoodies and zip ups and hats and back in the day, mouse pads and that sort of thing. But now they want to sell ChatGPT merch. Like, would you wear a $175 half zip or a $70 ChatGPT basketball or baseball hat?
2: No.
1: So they're not looking to make money off of this.
2: Well, I think the swag, the staff love the swag, and probably their friends said, I love that. Can you get me one of those? And that suddenly gets somebody saying, well, maybe we should start merchandising it. They're certainly not doing it to justify their stock valuation. They'd have to sell about a billion baseball hats to do that. But, you know, I would rather see them do some merchandise that no one else has done.
1: Yeah.
2: I don't know what that is, but I want to see who's the coolest people doing the coolest stuff. That's what we should be putting our logo on, not like as a hoodie.
1: Well, and also, like, I'm wondering whether this has anything to do. OpenAI is promising that they've got some new device coming out, and I suspect it's going to be some version of a wearable.
2: Wearable tech, for sure.
1: Yeah, and I wonder whether they're trying to get people to wear their OpenAI. I wonder if there's going to be something to do with that.
2: Now, that's interesting. If it's wearable tech, you got a baseball hat and it's measuring whatever. I get that. Yeah. Maybe your intelligence level, your IQ. I get it, but if it's just swag, I don't. But Aura rings. I mean, they're going out evaluation of like $10 or $11 billion. And what's this going to stop? Like Fitbit, that was the only place to measure. Yeah. Then Apple Watch comes along. What was the last time we talked about Fitbit? I think it's crazy what people are getting in terms of value.
1: I don't do wearables. Yeah. I don't need them. I've got my phone. It's close enough. It's as integrated into me as I need it to be.
2: Yeah.
1: I don't need anything else. I got my AirPods, but that's it. I've tried the Apple Watch and I know it's a great, great product. I don't need that level of accessibility to my tech.
2: And it creates anxiety because you go, I didn't walk my 10,000 steps today.
1: Yeah. No,
2: even though, by the way, there's no scientific measure that 10,000 just happened to be a great number to give people.
1: Yeah. I try to get my 10,000 steps a day and I'm glad when I do. What am I at now? I think I'm at like 12,000 already. I'm doing gangbusters today. 11,500.
2: But how many does that when you hop in the chair, they call it a step?
1: No, it's not even on me, man. Hey, thanks so much for joining me. And you take care. That was Tony Chapman, the host of Chatter That Matters and the founder of Chatter AI. Edmonton, thank you so much for joining us. We'll see you back here on Tuesday. And when we come back, we're joined by Goldie Gamari, human rights activist, former Ontario politician. Iran is... It has made a decision that is a flagrant violation of the rules of war. And that ain't a surprise. We're going to talk about that and more next.
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1: From the National Newsroom of the Canadian Press, I'm David Augustine. Prime Minister Mark Carney's decision to suspend trade talks with the U.S. is drawing support at home while prompting fresh criticism of U.S. President Donald Trump. Trump revived his 51st state rhetoric on Truth Social as a new 50% tariffs took effect on about $28 billion worth of Canadian goods. Carney says Canada will respond with dollar-for-dollar tariffs starting September 8th, while premiers including Rob Lance and Scott Moe are urging Canadians to support domestic business. While all eyes are on Wall Street as the trade war with Canada escalates, ABC News correspondent Elizabeth Schulz on ABC's Start Here podcast.
2: Bottom line, what this means is that American companies importing any of the products on this list of tariffs that have gone into place, they're going to be paying 50% more. And as we have seen over the past year and a half, often the companies that are paying more, importers paying more, they pass those higher costs down in the form of higher prices to American households.
1: 50% tariffs on some Canadian goods taking effect Saturday after the U.S. and Canada failed to reach a trade deal. Sticking points in trade talks include protections for Canadian dairy farmers and bans on the sale of U.S. alcohol in Canada. Ottawa police say more than 100 pills were found scattered across two parks in the Chapel Hill South neighborhood. The pills were discovered near bushes, trees, and grass, with some hidden inside acorns at Blue Willow Park and Silver Birch Park. Police were alerted after a resident reported finding pills at Blue Willow Park on Saturday, leading officers to search nearby areas. The pills are being tested, and police are warning residents not to touch suspicious substances and to closely supervise children and pets. Officials say a small seaplane crashed into the woods while trying to land on the water near St. John's, Newfoundland on Saturday night. Here's Canadian Press reporter Lisa Laporte.
3: St. John's Regional Fire Department says the Merlin GT plane lost power as it was trying to land on Paddy's Pond, about 15 kilometers southwest of the city. It says the two men on board managed to get out of the wreck by the time first responders arrived, and neither suffered serious injuries.
1: The Royal Newfoundland Constabulary says the crash is being investigated by the Transportation Safety Board of Canada. And the Bank of Canada is keeping a close eye on an alternative credit model that's sparking some concern over bad loans in the U.S. Private credit is a broad term that refers to business loans from non-bank lenders. Few Canadian businesses have taken these private loans, but concern has spread over the past year as some high-profile U.S. firms funded by private credit went bankrupt. The CD Howe Institute's Peter McKenzie says he's worried Canadian regulators might overcorrect in response to friction south of the border.
4: But the Canadian market's actually quite small, so you could have a sort of an effect like that where we start overregulating the Canadian side because of what's happening on the U.S. side.
1: The Bank of Canada flagged private credit as a possible risk in its financial stability report earlier this year, but said right now risks for Canada are manageable. This is the Canadian Press. In sports, Kayla Alexander had 14 points, Agat Makir scored 13, and Canada defeated host Mexico 83-53 in the title game at the FIBA Women's Olympic pre-qualifying basketball tournament in Guadalajara on Sunday. The Canadians, who entered the final with a 4-0 record, led 47-26 at halftime. Nikayla Small and Kaylee Hunter scored first-half goals on penalty shots, and visiting AFC Toronto took down Halifax Tides 2-0 in Northern Super League action. With the win, Toronto moves 3 points back of second place Montreal Roses and 5 back of the first place Ottawa Rapid. And it was a day of highs, lows, and stormy weather at the Montreal Beach Pro Tour Elite Volleyball Tournament Sunday. Two-time defending women's champions Melissa Jimena Paredes and Brandy Wilkerson, both of Toronto, had to settle for a bronze medal, while the Ontario combo of Sam Schachter and Johnny Pickett also claimed bronze, the country's first men's beach major medal in 10 years. From the Canadian Press, I'm David Augustine.
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0: Show.
1: Well, it's day four without Intrepid. We've gotten through the worst of the detox. I think we're okay. I think we're on the other side of the shakes and the night sweats and the night terrors. And now it's about living an Intrepid-free life for the next week or so. Yeah, yeah, hands up over there. instead, we are joined by Ed, who is normally working early in the morning. You've probably had a long day already.
2: Yesterday was the longest day of my life. Today, yeah. it's weird. Yeah. Normally, I'm up at like 2:33, have like three coffees before 9.
1: Yeah.
2: Today, I woke up at 9, no coffee, massive migraine.
1: Well, we run a tight ship here, man.
2: Well,
1: tight,
2: I know.
1: Tight, no mistakes.
2: You're used to Intrepid. Today, you get inept.
1: There we go. Joy Jeet, how are you?
3: I'm good. How are you?
1: I'm doing very, very well. Amy, how are you in your airtight box?
3: We can see her dancing.
1: Oh, she's dancing. She's good. She's good. Hey, so I woke up today to an article in the National Post, and I don't think it will surprise you that the newspaper I most generally align with in terms of the topics and the takes is the National Post. But on this one, I'm going to politely disagree. And the topic is Justin Trudeau still receives RCMP protection on personal trips. And the article details that he's got, you know, three or four detail everywhere, including when he travels abroad. And they list how much he the cost to the taxpayer was when he was in office. And it's in the tens of millions of dollars and over the course of, 11 years. And look, I don't like it. I don't like this aspect of Canadian-ness. I've said before on a number of topics, we don't take the things seriously that should be taken seriously. And when it comes to the safety and security of our prime minister, and yes, those who have served as our leader, we have nickel and dimed our way through history. Let's get in the Wayback Machine, shall we? Let's go to 1984. And 24 Sussex Drive at the time was, turns out, a livable home. You could live in that home. Yes, there was asbestos. I'm sure there were rats. But it was a home that families lived in. Now, if you wanted to gain access to the prime minister's residence, here's what you had to do. There were two gates, and there was a semicircle driveway. So you'd enter one gate and exit the other. If you wanted to enter the prime minister's residence, you would show up at the gate and flash your lights. And then one or two people, RCMP, sitting in a Crown Victoria would get out of the car and take a look at you. And if they liked the look of you, they would open the gate and there you are. You are within a stone's throw of the prime minister. And so my dad, when he arrived, said, you know what? God, these guys work long hours. Should they really be sitting there in that car in the middle of winter? Like, what if they have to go to the bathroom? Let's budget for some security huts on either side with heat and cameras for the few security cameras that were around the property. Let's build them something that they can be comfortable in and they can stay warm in. And yes, they could use the bathroom in. And the Liberal opposition weaponized that. Who does this man think he is? Does he think he's the king? He's not a king. He works for us. The public purse is not for the prime minister to take care of himself with such lavish expenditures. And that was the tone that was set. Then you fast forward a few years later, and the story that Prime Minister Jean Chrétien and his wife had to barricade themselves into the bedroom of the prime minister while some guy ended up on the other side of the door. And everyone was shocked that this could have ever happened. Shocked that somebody could breach the perimeter and somehow befuddle the RCMP security forces. You know who that wasn't a surprise to?

0: one of the many doors that were unlocked. So it did not surprise me, because we as a nation don't take the things seriously that must be taken seriously until something bad happens. You know when we really didn't start, when we started paying attention to the security of the prime minister? After 9/11. It was entirely reactionary. We decided to, the value of the security of the prime minister was not something that we would prioritize. Instead, it could be weaponized. And it was. And we've had some embarrassing moments because of it. And so when I hear that the prime minister has a detail, I don't care. I don't care what it costs. I don't want him to own that at all. Now, I concede he has made himself, like, there are a lot of angry people. Yeah, I'm angry too. But the reality of the world that exists today is one where there are threats against this man who led our country. Yes, he led our country in disastrous ways. I don't distinguish between the prime ministers I like and the prime ministers I don't. Every one of them deserves to feel safe and secure throughout their lives. And my dad had a security detail until he decided he didn't want it anymore, and the threats weren't there. The RCMP is telling him there is a continued and sustained threat against him. And for those reasons, he has a security detail. I tell you what I would never have done. Come on this show and echoed all of those penny-pinching, small-minded, needlers and say, oh, shame on him. He has this coming. He should pay for his own security. And then he doesn't have security. And then what happens if something really bad happens to him? What happens if something bad happens? Then I got to walk that back on this show. And I'm not going to do that. Because you know what? As a G7 nation, we like to say that we're playing with the big boys. Maybe we could act like it. Maybe we could act like it. Maybe we could build a house worthy of the leader of a country called Canada. Maybe we could protect our prime minister in a way that is befitting this this beacon of a country. Maybe we could buy a plane for him or her without bemoaning the cost to the taxpayer. When our prime minister hosts leaders, I want them in awe of this country. I want them impressed with this country. And those things matter. Those buildings are symbols. Public buildings are symbols. And when we don't take care of them and we don't protect the people inside them, that is a symbol and is symbolic of how we view our leadership. I don't care who our leader is. It could be Avi Lewis after the next election. I would want a 21-gun salute for that guy every time he shows up somewhere where we want to impress the world. It costs something to run a country because we get a return on it. And so I am not going to be that guy. I am not going to be that guy who says Justin Trudeau, there's risk, there's threats against him because he did all those. Yeah, he did all those things. And yeah, in part, he raised the tension and angered people. There is never an excuse to threaten a leader, ever. There's never an excuse to make anybody feel unsafe. He put himself into the arena. We chose him as a nation three times. We owe him protection. And I don't care what it costs. Listen, we're going to talk about it later. We found $200 million for a slab of concrete that we call a spaceport. We can afford the overtime and the travel expenses for four people who've sworn to protect a man who was our leader for a decade. You may not like him, but you as a Canadian are duty-bound to accept that we have an obligation to protect him. All right, we are going to take a break, and when we come back, a very sad conversation with somebody who has lived in Canada, has loved being Canadian, and he's written an article, Quitting Canada, Why I Am Moving to the United States. Don't go anywhere. This is the Ben Mulrooney Show from coast to coast to coast on the Corus Radio Network.
1: 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What are some causes of truck safety inspection failures?
2: Often safety inspection failures aren't caused by one major mechanical problem, but rather a number of smaller issues that have been overlooked. Brake problems are a big cause, followed by worn or damaged tires. Lighting and electrical issues like burned out lights or faulty wiring are also common. Inspectors also look closely at steering and suspension components because worn parts can affect handling and safety. Finally,

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2: Well, I have spoken out ad nauseum at the negative ripple effects of Justin Trudeau's post-national nonsense. What exactly do new Canadians have to do to lock into a country supposedly devoid of identity, but rife with negativity? If our entire history is summed up in colonialism, white supremacy, genocide, racism, is it any wonder that new Canadians feel no need or desire to appreciate and integrate into this thing we call Canada? Well, today we're going to look at that same dynamic, but from the perspective of people who have been here for generations, and ask the question, what happens to your sense of belonging and your identity as a Canadian if Canada, the Canada you used to love, doesn't love you back? And it's a really sad piece written by a reporter with the National Post, Ari Blaff. He wrote Quitting Canada, Why I Am Moving to the United States. And he joins us now. Ari, thanks so much for being here.
3: Thanks so much for having me, Ben. Great to chat with you. Yeah,
2: it's a beautifully written piece. I learned a lot about you personally. And, you know, you and I probably have witnessed the exact same decay and same dynamics. But because I'm just a regular Irish Catholic guy, I don't feel the impacts of those dynamics and that decay the way you have. Talk to me about how you used to see the country and how you see it now.
3: Yeah, growing up in the 90s, it was such an idyllic place to live. It was really an amazing time. I think to be a Canadian, to be in Toronto, to be Jewish in Toronto was just a wonderful time. It really felt like the end of history. It was no threats, no worries. And today we live in a very different reality where reporting and speaking to Jewish parents, I share the fear of like, where would you send your Jewish child to? What synagogue do you go to? What is a safe place to live? What is the future like over here? And just in the matter of a 30-year lifespan that I've had, a very brief life, I've just seen those questions, which people thought were never going to be asked in Canada, are now on everyone's lips, and people are like leaving. Some people are leaving. Some people are thinking about leaving. And the outpouring of letters that I got from people in the Jewish community and people outside the Jewish community after that article was published, saying that we've been feeling the same. Not necessarily that we're going to leave, but we definitely are looking and scanning the horizon, seeing what else is out there. It definitely has resonated with some Canadians, and it's touched something.
2: You know, I've done a lot of work with Jewish charities, and I worked with the Mount Sinai Hospital, and they were doing a fundraising campaign. I've told this story before, but one of the reasons I stand with the Jewish community is I was asking them as we were embarking on this fundraising campaign. I said, like, what message do you want to put out there? And what is this hospital? Because we all in Toronto, we got all these great hospitals, and you know what they are. You know, you've got the Princess Margaret, that's the cancer center, and you got the Peter Munk Cardiac Center, and Sick Kids is Sick Kids. So what's the Mount Sinai? I said, we don't want this to be known as the Jewish hospital in Toronto. We want it to be known as the Jewish community's gift to the city of Toronto. Now, that should tell you everything you need to know about the Jewish community here. But that only tells half of the story, because if you know the history of Mount Sinai, it was created and fundraised for and built by Jewish mothers who had sons who had gone to medical school, and they were prevented from becoming doctors because no hospitals would hire Jews. So the fact that they went from that to offering it as a gift to the city gives me chills every time I tell the story. These are the people who are no longer feel welcome. These are the people who have given of themselves at a time when everything was deprived of them. And now it seems we've come back to that point.
3: We have, and the strange thing is that growing up, I was surrounded by so many Canadian Jews that were so proud of their country. Like I read about a family friend of mine, and he's someone who flew his flag every single day of the week and really was extremely proud of the country he lived in. And today he feels like it's unrecognizable, to the point where he doesn't even fly a flag outside because he feels as though the Jewish community has been scapegoated and left to fend for themselves. And I think that is a real struggle which a lot of Jews are trying to reconcile with, which is that this country which they love, which they envision having generations of their children grow up and be a part of and be proud Canadians, where do they fit into this, what you were talking about in the lead into our conversation, into this post-national country, into a country where maybe there's not a central ideology or a central culture that we have or core values? Where does the Jewish community fit in? Where does our value to this country and will we be protected in it?
2: What did you think in anticipation of Mark Carney's speech on anti-Semitism, if you can call it that, at the at the synagogue here in Toronto? And then what did you think after he had given that speech? Because I felt it was I'll tell you after. Go ahead. What are your thoughts?
3: Yeah, it sort of was par for the course for me. I felt like it is exactly the reason, one of the driving reasons why I feel deeply unsafe in this country and deeply uncertain about raising my children in this country, because this is a leader of our country who can't articulate the word Zionism or talk about the Jewish people's right to have a state of their own, or that people who are motivated by destroying that state or bringing about its destruction might not have good intentions about Canadian Jews and might protest outside synagogues or might bully Jewish students in hallways or pressure Jewish medical professionals to get out of the profession. And so it just felt like it was 80% of the way there, but that last 20% is everything.
2: Yeah.
3: And so when it just was, again, this like hate has no place platitude, which means sort of absolutely nothing.
2: Oh, this is not who we are. Yeah.
3: Correct. Yeah. And it's the copy and paste message you hear after every one of these incidents.
2: Yeah. Yeah.
3: And the problem is that it is who we are. It's who we've become. And that is not something that we always were. We were not this way. And I can tell you that my parents and my grandparents didn't feel this way when they came to this country and were raising Jewish kids. But that is what the generation of Jewish parents today are feeling. Something has happened.
2: Ari, I listen to a lot of Canada Land. Jesse Brown, I don't agree with it. I don't agree with everything Jesse says. But I think what he does well. On certain subjects, I will take him. I believe him. I think he does rigorous work. And he said at the end of his commentary on that speech, he said, all right, what I'm going to say now is not quite reporting, but much more than rumor. And he said one of the reasons he was told that that speech had to happen when it happened was because there was a fear in the government that Donald Trump was going to offer asylum in the United States to any and all Canadian Jews who wanted to take him up on the offer. What do you think of that?
3: I think Trump would actually, or Carney would be very surprised by how many Canadians would probably be willing to put up their hands to try a future in America.
2: Yeah.
3: I think it is a very unsettling thing and genuinely is not something, if you had asked me 10 years ago, if this was something that would even be considered to have a refugee program for Canadian Jews, it sounds bizarre.
2: Yeah.
3: And I know it can be part of this like culture war, and maybe Trump is doing it to enhance his negotiating position or bargaining position. But I do think regardless of that, it does tap into a feeling that is very widespread, increasingly widespread amongst Canadian Jews. Yeah. And that's not to say that the United States is perfect when it comes to anti-Semitism and that there are not anti-Semitic incidents over there, but I think there are definitely pockets of the United States today which have a very vibrant Jewish future, and where to be a Jewish kid or to be a Jewish university student or a Jewish medical professional of some sort, you can have an experience that it was like in Canada in the 1990s. It's a time which is sort of outside of our historical moment.
2: Ari, I only have about 30 seconds left, but when are you moving?
3: We are planning on moving hopefully in middle of next year. We have to wait on my wife's paperwork to come through. So I've sponsored her and we're in the process of that right now, but we are sort of eagerly moving there. I don't know if you've been following the whole situation with Gadsad, but there are tax implications as well with this. So I'm learning as well on the way, but I really wish the best for Canada. I don't think my relationship is over with Canada. I have so many family here. I'm planning on keeping my citizenship. I love this country.
2: Yeah.
3: And I hope this is not the end of my relationship with Canada.
2: Well, Ari Blaff, America's gain is Canada's, it's Canada's loss and Canada's shame. I'm sorry to see you. I'm sorry it came to this, but I do wish you the best possible life to you and your family.
3: Thanks so much, Ben. It'd be great to stay in touch. I love your program.
2: Thank you so much. All right, when we come back, there is a story out of the UK that you have to hear to believe. That's next.
1: Alarm. 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
1: All right, I want you to sit with a sentence for a second, just one sentence. This week, the government of the UK, the country that gave the world the Magna Carta, common law, the abolition of the slave trade, published an official 9-page government document explaining to newly arrived asylum seekers that they are not allowed to rape women, that they are not allowed to have sex with children. That's not satire. That's not a headline from some parody account. That is the Home Office of His Majesty's government in writing telling grown adults in that country the age of consent is 16 and no, but she said yes. Doesn't count if she's a child. Now, stop and ask yourself the only question that matters here. Who is this for? Because a government doesn't print a pamphlet like this for fun. A government prints a pamphlet like that because it has concluded quietly and internally, without ever saying it out loud or at a press conference, that a meaningful number of the people it is admitting into the country do not share the most basic moral floor of that society that they are joining. Not the ceiling, the floor. Not learn to queue politely. Not here's how the kettle works. Don't rape women. And when a minister was asked to defend it, and this is real, by the way, it happened on a London radio station, she explained that it's necessary because some newcomers come from, quote, different cultures. There it is. That's the ball game. The leader of the Conservative Party of the UK, Kemi Badenoch, gets it.
2: Which cultures, in your view, are less valid than others?
3: Oh, lots. Cultures that believe in child marriage, for instance, or that women don't have equal rights. I actually think it's extraordinary that people think that's an unusual or controversial thing to say. Of course, not all cultures are equally valid. I don't believe in cultural relativism. I believe in Western values, the principles which have made this country great. And I think that we need to make sure that we continue to abide by those principles to keep the society that we have now. I am saying that if we want to have a well-integrated society, we need to make sure that we have a shared culture and a shared identity. This is a multi-ethnic society. That's obvious. I'm a black woman sitting here talking to you. But there is a difference between being multi-ethnic and being multicultural. I grew up in a place that was multicultural, and yet everybody looked the same. Conflict arises when you emphasize difference. We need to emphasize the thing that we share. Being British, British values, the things that we talked about, freedom, equal rights, personal responsibility, not discriminating people because of their sexual orientation. There are some cultures that do that. I don't think that a culture that thinks gay people should be stoned is as valid as ours. This is not a controversial thing to say.
1: Yeah. Yes, she's right. It's not a controversial thing to say. However, for years, anyone who suggested that culture matters, that some values are better than others, that a society built on the equality of women is superior to one that isn't, was called a bigot. You were shouted down. You were deplatformed. Moral relativism was the official religion. Who are we to judge? Every culture is equally valid. They're just different. And now the same governing class that enforced that religion has been forced to publish a document whose entire premise is that no, actually, all cultures are not equally valid, and we'd very much like the new arrivals to adopt ours, specifically the part of, you know, not assaulting our daughters. They know. They've always known. The leaflet is the confession. But here's what makes me genuinely angry, not just amused. The leaflet is what you do instead of policy. A serious country that discovered this failing, that discovered it was admitting people who need to be told rape is wrong, those serious, if they were serious, they would ask, should we be admitting them at all? And at this pace? And with what screening? And what happens if, you know, they ignore the pamphlet? An unserious country prints 9 pages, pats itself on the back, and disperses the same arrivals into more towns and calls it fairness. Integration is not a brochure. Integration is, or at least should be, an expectation backed by consequences delivered by a country confident enough to say, this is who we are, and if you want to be here, you will be that too. Britain has lost its nerve to say that, and a country that won't defend its own moral floor doesn't have a floor for long. And before anyone in Canada gets comfortable, please don't. We were told by our own Prime Minister that Canada is the world's first post-national state. No core identity, no mainstream. That wasn't a gaffe. That wasn't the musings of a moron. That was a philosophy. And a post-national state is precisely a state that can no longer tell a newcomer, this is what we believe here, because it has decided as a matter of principle that here believes nothing. The UK leaflet isn't Britain's story. It is a preview of what is to come here. It's what arrives at the end of the road that we are cheerfully walking, a civilization so afraid of asserting its own values that it's reduced to begging in laminated bullet points for the ones it used to take for granted. The West didn't become the West by accident. We didn't get rich and free and safe by accident. It got there on a foundation of values, of equality of women, rule of law, the sanctity of the individual that somebody built and somebody else defended. You can absolutely welcome newcomers onto that foundation. Millions have come, millions have embraced it, and millions have strengthened it. That is the immigration story this country should be proud of. But you cannot welcome people onto a foundation while simultaneously insisting that foundation doesn't exist. Britain just found out the hard way, 9 pages at a time. All right, I get off the soapbox now. And I'm glad to be talking about this because as I've gotten to know Joyjeet over here, he, to me, even though I make fun of him all the time, is the greatest version of the people we should be inviting into this country. He came here. And what did he do with his time off? We talked about this a couple of weeks ago. He traveled the country. And when somebody travels the country, they learn more about the country. And they find those cultural touch points that we share. And his identity becomes more Canadian. It comes into focus. It becomes clearer. It becomes stronger. Joy, when you got here, like, what did you... There were no pamphlets. There was nothing like that. But there must have been a little bit of a culture shock. There must have been something where you go, oh, that's not how we did things back home. And I wonder, when you encountered a moment like that, did you say, all right, might be uncomfortable for me. I've never done that before, but I'm going to do it their way because I'm here now.
4: 100%. Yeah. And you would find a lot more instances when you move to a different country altogether and a different, you know, across 7 seas and everything. But the only point is, as you said, now when I'm here, I need to do things the way the things are done here, not, you know, how I used to do things back at home.
1: Yeah.
4: And they do take a while, but you have to adapt. And that's what, I guess, getting into a new culture means.
1: Yeah.
4: And that doesn't mean I'm, you know, foregoing where I came from.
1: Yeah.
4: I still have my roots, but I'm trying to do things differently.
1: Yeah.
4: Not bad, not good, but differently.
1: Yeah.
4: The way I used to do before.
1: Your first generation, I'm second generation on my mom's side. She came from Yugoslavia. My dad's family is Irish going all the way back, but from Quebec. So, you know, I'm half Irish as well. Ed, your family's from Egypt, right?
5: Yeah, my dad was born and raised in Egypt.
1: Yeah, and when did he come over?
5: I want to say it was maybe the 70s. He married my mom in 78, but they also kind of lived abroad. They were teachers.
1: But it was by
5: the 80s they settled down here.
1: I'm guessing proud Canadian.
5: Yeah.
1: Yeah.
5: I mean,
1: yeah.
5: He's still very much Egyptian,
1: yeah,
5: but I mean, he speaks perfect English.
1: But we love that. Like, I love that, right? Like, what people don't realize is there is so much that binds second generation Canadians from practically every culture. Like, there are so many similarities between a Serbian grandmother, a Bolivian grandmother, an Egyptian grandmother, an Indian grandmother. They're nosy. They love to cook. They love to
5: 100%.
1: They dote on you.
5: Are we related, Ben?
1: We're all we're all related with that stuff. And what Cami Badenoch said, where she said, like, these are the things that we have in common. Instead, it's, well, I can't know what it means to be Egyptian because I'm not Egyptian. That's friggin' nonsense. And that's why we are where we are. All right, we're going to take a break. And remember to find us on YouTube. We upload this interview. This rant will be up there soon. Watch, subscribe, help us grow the channel. When we come back, we are joined by our great friend from the last show with David Cooper to talk about all those interesting things that interest David Cooper.
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1: Welcome back to the Ben Mulrooney Show. And you know I love to eat. You might also know I love to cook. I love cooking for my kids. I have a rule I try to live by, which I try to cook for them at least 5 times a week. And I don't use any delivery apps. So if we want food, we have to go out and get it or eat it at the restaurant. But I love cooking for them. I love coming up with the recipes. I love trying them out. If the kids don't love it, I try to tweak it for the next time. And it just makes me feel good. Now, that's me. David Cooper, however, he then asks why that is. And then he does the deep dive into those things. And that's why his show is a destination listening for so many people. David Cooper, welcome back to the show.
2: Thank you, Ben Mulrooney. How are you doing today?
1: Well, I'm good, but I'd like for you to help me understand myself more. Why do I enjoy cooking for my kids so much?
2: Well, I, to the point of annoyance, will assemble my friends over to cook for them. And I'm toiling in the kitchen. Do they really care? Or they just want to hang? Who knows? So a recent study says not only is cooking good for like community building, whatever, but it's kind of selfish. It boosts your mood as the cook.
1: Yeah.
2: Not just making other people around you happy. So you're not just a great dad. Maybe you're secretly trying to feel good about yourself.
1: It does make me feel good. I acknowledge that. It makes me feel of value. And it makes me feel, and I'm trying to find that feeling as much as possible. I'm trying to be of value and of service to in as many ways as I can. And cooking for, last night my son, I think inadvertently referred to me after I had toiled in the kitchen as his roommate. I dissuaded him of that nomenclature quite quickly. But I love preparing dinner. And then when dinner's done, I send everybody on their way so I can clean up. And then I serve them dessert. And I love it. I love it. You're right. There is a selfish thing about it, but I think it's a selfishness that ends up being beneficial to them after, because if I feel good about the things I'm doing for them, I'm going to want to do more things for them.
2: Yes. I mean, it does boost the mood and sense of community around you, cohesion, all that. But like for you, in a world where we feel powerless in our jobs, in a world where we don't have this sense of like competence that we might have 10,000 years ago, you go out, you shoot a spear in the gazelle, you come back home. It's a way to feel like you really accomplished something.
1: Yeah.
2: And there are mental health benefits to that. You feel good when you do stuff like that.
1: Well, there's also mental health benefits apparently in consuming true crime information, like bloody,
2: gruesome. This one really,
1: and you know, we're following Lindsay Clancy trial. We had Ashley Banfield on the show to level set with the audience because I think a lot of people are discovering it in real time as this trial is unfolding. Truly tragic events. But I just assumed, I honestly thought the people who, for lack of a better expression, get off on it. I always thought there was something wrong with them.
2: I did too. And in fact, my girlfriend will not watch true crime with me. I'm not a huge fan, but I will watch it because she said it messes her up for like a week. She looks at the world with this ugly lens. While that may be true for her, a study looked into the people who really love true crime, like true crime junkies, and found it actually lowers their anxiety, particularly for women. You'd think it would do the opposite. You'd think hearing about someone breaking into homes would make you worried someone would break into your home.
1: Yeah.
2: But in reality, I mean, researchers, they admit they don't know the mechanism here. They observe the results. They don't know the mechanism. But what they think is, if you listen to these horrific stories, you're kind of like rehearsing it in your head, sort of like exposure therapy. So if you're constantly worried of someone breaking into your home, you kind of hear about how it happens, learn about how it happens.
1: Yeah.
2: And they think that decreases the anxiety. So people who like true crime, maybe they are messed in the head.
1: Well, yeah, but also like I know people who love true crime, but they won't watch a horror movie. It's weird. And hearing that consuming true crime before sleep can act as a calming bedtime ritual, leading to lower reported anxiety levels the following day. I don't know how you get there from here. It doesn't make any sense to me.
2: I mean, for horror, I'm not scared. It's just jump scares like make my heart hurt. I'm the guy in the theater who screams, "Oh, no!" And you're like, "Shut up." I just can't deal with jump scares. And so I avoid horror because that's what it's filled with.
1: You know, there's this Hollywood hype husband archetype that's developing. And I didn't know it was so exceptional that we're only discovering it now. I would have assumed that the idea of a supportive husband of a hyper successful musician or artist, I would have assumed that that was part and parcel of the job. And like, if you're, So why is this a new phenomenon?
2: Well, I'm talking to a reporter tomorrow about this who did a deep dive into the hype husband. Now there's this stereotype of the like wife guy, which is the husband of the rich, successful woman who's kind of like seen as a leech.
1: Yes. Well, I
2: but there's this new
1: kept
2: class.
1: Man. Kept man.
2: Yeah. Sure. The kept man, the wife guy. But there's this new class of people. Like if we look at Tom Holland with Zendaya or Travis Kelce with Taylor Swift, these guys are confident. They have careers of their own, right?
1: Yeah.
2: They're certainly not as rich. They're certainly not as famous, but they're just sort of seen as these cool, confident, you know, positive masculine figures who are just totally happy to have their way more famous and talented wives.
1: Yeah.
2: And it's sort of a new class of kept man with confidence and success mixed in. And people love these couples.
1: Yeah, but
2: they absolutely love them.
1: But it's mutually beneficial too, right? Like if you are a positive force in her life, and her star rises, then you're the sucker fish sort of cleaning the teeth of the giant whale. You're going to go far.
2: But I don't think Travis Kelce, I mean, to some people he is, but I think he's like, he won the Super Bowl, or Tom Holland. He's Superman. No, these are successful dudes.
1: Okay, first of all, Tom Holland is Spider-Man. So
2: that's what I said. You said Superman. I said Spider-Man. Okay, fine.
1: Okay, secondly, Travis Kelce absolutely was successful.
2: He won
1: before
2: the Spider Bowl.
1: Yes. But he apparently his finances have gone through the roof. There's all sorts of more exposure that he's benefited from, but he also has all these new business ventures.
2: Sure.
1: And apparently
2: sure.
1: from what I've read, I don't know if any of it's confirmed, but like the geniuses that she has assembled around her have been lending their expertise to him for business advice and for investment ideas. And so he's in a far better place today. But I think,
2: no one's arguing that.
1: But I think what it really comes down to is these relationships are genuine. Like it seems like Travis Kelce genuinely loves his wife. It seems like Tom Holland genuinely loves Zendaya, and they are proud of
2: these
1: women's
2: success.
1: How could
2: you not? Is there one person who doesn't like Zendaya out there?
1: I mean,
2: come on.
1: She's awesome. But it doesn't look like it's being done for business. That's just a positive spin-off effect to their real, real genuine affection for each other.
2: And there's this confident, like masculine vibe that these two, like Tom Holland, to me, there's nothing more masculine than the fact that his successful wife that towers over him, she's taller than him.
1: Yeah.
2: He's just like, I'm a good actor. She's a better actor. She makes more money. I'm happy. I'm cool. It's the hype husband. You know, I'm happy for this person.
1: Oh yeah.
2: It's not the conniving, you know.
1: He doesn't sit there comparing box office receipts, right?
2: Yeah.
1: Yeah.
2: So I'm talking to a reporter tomorrow who did a deep dive on this, and it should be a lot of fun.
1: My favorite quote from Tom Holland was, if you have a problem with me, text me. And if you don't have my number, then you don't know me well enough to have a problem with me. Yeah.
2: We love Superman. We love the Spider Bowl.
1: All right. David Cooper, thank you so much. If people want to find the show, where and when?
2: Well, I'm on various times, but where you are in Toronto, it's 7 p.m. It's called The Last Show. You can also download our podcast. Check it out. This is the kind of conversations we have
1: you. Thank you, my friend. You take care.
2: Take care.
1: And we say goodbye to Mr. Cooper, and we also say goodbye to Edmonton. It's been fun thus far this week. Let's close it up tomorrow on Friday. And when we come back, we're going to talk about a $200 million spaceport I was super hyped. And then when I saw it in real life, I couldn't believe what we paid for what we got. We're going to be talking with a conservative politician who's all over this story next.
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6: From the 980 CFPL Weather Center, here's John Wilson.
7: Still a pretty good chance of scattered showers today as low pressure, rather large and stalled and spinning over north-central Ontario, continues to pump down moisture from the north and northwest. 21 degrees today with those scattered showers and a chance of a couple more tonight, 14 before the low lifts out. When it does, high pressure replaces it. Tomorrow, sunny, 24, pretty nice. Wednesday, mostly sunny, 26. Next chance of showers comes overnight Wednesday into maybe Thursday. Today's high, 21.
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This isn't much of a game, but it could be a bit of a fun game for you whenever there are concerts that are... Now, this is the sad part of it. Like, because now Canada Life plays...

0: does a great job. And we see a lot of concerts come through Canada Life Place, not cancellations also, by the way, which is a credit, I think, to them. London Music Hall, fantastic as well. And so we're pretty lucky in London to see a lot of concerts come through here without cancellations. I can't really remember the last time we had one of those situations. Now, this is all a lead up to what I was reading about the other day, which is Blue Dot Fever. And people are having some fun with this elsewhere with Blue Dot Fever. What is Blue Dot Fever? Well, when you buy a ticket, of course, whether it be for music or for sports, you can, you know, pick where you want to sit. And in some cases, after a concert has been announced, people are going to these various stadiums and they're seeing a lot of blue dots indicating people aren't buying tickets. And so one of the predictors of a musician or a band who have announced a tour, but then you go to buy tickets and ticket sales aren't too hot right now. Soon after that, they're going to announce some sort of a cancellation or a pause or a reduced number of dates because of an unexplained or vague illness, hence the Blue Dot Fever. It's really gained some attention as of late with Post Malone, Meghan Trainor, the Pussycat Dolls, who I didn't know were still touring, but I guess they are, have all postponed or canceled shows. And again, the term Blue Dot Fever refers to Ticketmaster seating maps where unsold tickets are marked as blue dots, indicating large sections of venues remaining unfilled. Blue Dot Fever is not an official industry term, but it's just something that has developed over time. I think one of the main reasons for this is ticket prices. You can maybe count on one hand the number of people who could charge astronomical amounts and they would get it. Taylor Swift would be the top of the list. We saw that with her big tour. I would guess U2, even though they're a bit old, but U2's still, I think, up there. Like, if U2 came to Canada, people would be all over that.
1: Bruno Mars, even though some people don't like him, I think, man, he broke the record when it comes to, like, numbers.
0: Yeah, I mean, I won't fight you on that. I mean, I'm going to forget people. Drake probably would not. He would be able to, I think he has commanded big numbers.
1: The thing is that I feel, and you bringing that up, is like I feel that every industry, and it comes with management and companies that manage this musicians and artists, is like, I get it. Everyone wants to make money, but like they just charging so much money because it's not even the venues anymore. The venues are not making that much money in ticket sales.
0: No, it's Ticketmaster.
1: Yeah. So like they're making sales in food and all that other stuff. That's why dolls are also expensive because they need to make money.
0: Yeah.
1: But the artists are making the team itself is making so much money. They're charging so much. It's like I'm not saying, oh, this artist is better than this one. It's just like I feel that the career and everything, part of a musician, it's worth more to go to other concerts. But, like, now everyone charge millions to go places.
0: 100%. Well, and then the other, of course, like, when you want to buy some merch and you want to just, like, a T-shirt would cost, what, like $60, $80?
1: The business, man. next, I don't know, they're going to charge us for washrooms and breeding and everything because everyone wants to make money. But, yeah, like, it's crazy. That's why we're lucky here to have all those festivals.
0: Oh, yeah.
1: Yes, sometimes we complain like, oh my God, this, that. But when you see the prices of how much they charge, we are very lucky the prices we get here.
0: We're lucky with, Rock the Park, which has been doing it for such a long time and has become an institution. Now we've got Rock the Runway starting up. London's pretty lucky with a lot of this stuff.
1: Even the big ones that you mentioned, Canada Life Place, the London Music Hall, Jones Entertainment, like all these companies, they, of course, they are making money because they are businesses and they need to make money. But like they don't go crazy with the pricing. And that's why people from other parts of this city and country come here, because prices are good here. So,
0: well, I mean, that's so one of the things, reasons I thought it was interesting is because we're seeing more cancellations, but I think it's to London's credit. We don't see these cancellations in London. But Blue Dot Fever is a real thing. And for, again, no offense, I mean, not to pick on the Pussycat Dolls, but I mean, if you're the Pussycat Dolls in 2026.
1: Hey, listen, they have fans.
0: I know, I'm going to look them up on Spotify right now. Like, do they have a new, album out? Like, what's going on here?
1: No, well, there's a lot of, like, there's still a lot of artists that get a lot of spins. Like, especially Spotify will show you how many millions of, like, listeners they have monthly. So, no, it's just, you know what? And that's the beauty about music and radio. Like, there's a little bit for everything, you know? Like, there's music for everyone, so.
0: So, the Pussycat Dolls have PCD Forever, which is their deluxe edition, which is coming out this year. So it's a new release. So that's, I think, explains part of it anyway. But it's their first in a long, long time. Anyway, I think that might be the most we've ever talked about the Pussycat Dolls.
1: But look at that. They still have, like, they still pull off 17 million monthly listeners. That's a lot of listeners when you think about it. It's like half of Canada, basically.
0: Justin Bieber could get a good IQ.
1: Oh, Justin is probably in the billions.
0: Oh, definitely. And we had him on the show. Loud Luxury would be.
1: They still probably made a lot of.
0: They're like, hot.
1: Justin Bieber is 143 million. Wow.
0: Okay. Before we need to wrap here, what should we end with? How about this? We'll pick on Gen Z. we had the one term, Blue Dot Fever. Gen Z is now being called the Christopher Columbus generation.
1: Oh, why is that?
0: Because they keep discovering things that already existed. So
1: that's actually a good one. Now I'm going to tell every person that I see from that generation, hey, Christopher, why you call me like that?
0: So two of the best examples I read about were quiet quitting, which is just doing less at work, and what they call silent walking, which is just walking.
1: Well, thank you.
0: Which is, so your silent walking is walking without your phone. They also just discovered, apparently, Coke floats. And of course, Coke floats have been around since the 1800s. I mean, millennials had life hacks and adult. Everyone has their own different terms. Millennials had life hacks. Gen X had slacker culture.
1: But life hacks for your generation and my generation, it was like the grandma hacks, you know?
0: Yeah.
1: It was like, do this because this is what we used to do back in the day when there wasn't this and that. And it's the same thing.
0: It is.
1: It's just a different name.
0: I am sometimes amazed by how much people share online. Now, maybe they're trolling for likes and views, which is entirely possible. But the amount of stuff people share online where they're learning real time, in some cases the most obvious things, will never cease to astound. Like, it's astounding sometimes that the basic stuff people learn and you can see the light bulb go off in their head in real time. Anyway, if you're a boomer and you get called, you know, a boomer by Gen Z, you can fire back that they're Christopher Columbus. We'll take a break. When we return, more of The Morning Show with Devin Peacock on 980 CFPL.
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0: The Canadian Federation of Independent Business says the federal government has gone from a C student to the top of the class in their work to advance internal trade between provinces. The Federation's latest annual report on internal trade saw the federal government jump to an A, an A plus from the C grade it got in 2025. The report card released said Canada has made unprecedented progress towards breaking down internal trade barriers that were long considered to be self-imposed and a drag on the domestic economy. The International Monetary Fund has estimated that removing internal trade barriers could boost Canada's real GDP by $210 billion over the long term. Now, most of the provinces and territories also received an A or an A-, with the exception of Nunavut, which received a C-. Ontario got an A, and Ontario is receiving high marks here. And Julie Kwasinski is the Ontario Director of Provincial Affairs for the Canadian Federation of Independent Business and joins us now to talk about this. Julie, appreciate the time today.
14: Good morning, Devin. Thanks for having me. Always a pleasure.
0: Always a pleasure to talk to you. So Ontario has received praise for removing many of their trade barriers. What has Ontario done differently?
14: Well, I think Ontario was one of the very first provinces to introduce legislation to remove internal trade barriers through mutual recognition. And a couple of things that really stand out in the report card It's interesting because you'll see that a lot of provinces did really, really well. But a couple of bright spots for Ontario compared to all other provinces. Ontario is one of only two jurisdictions to receive an A+ for removing all free trade agreement exceptions, and also being one of only two jurisdictions to eliminate extra jurisdictional business registration fees. Now, I'm going to go back to the CFTA, Canadian Free Trade Agreement exceptions, to give your listeners an idea of what did they actually remove. Because some of this stuff is silly stuff. Like, for example, previously, if you wanted to issue a marriage license or perform a marriage in Ontario, you had to live in Ontario or have a parish in Ontario. Or another good example is if you were a real estate services provider, car dealer, travel agent, or wholesaler that operated in Ontario, you had to maintain a local presence or residence in Ontario. So these are things, and I know this is often a difficult topic to talk about because it, for some, it's very ethereal. So I always like to come to these interviews armed with some good examples so your listeners really get a clear picture of what we're talking about. And I think the first point I really want to make is this term mutual recognition. It sounds rather scientific. And before that, we heard about harmonization. So I always like to talk about the difference. Harmonization, essentially, all provinces would have to agree on one rule, one single rule, maybe some exceptions. With mutual recognition, it's faster because the motto is, if the rule is good enough in Ontario, it's pretty much good enough in all other provinces.
0: I really like hearing those examples because often when we've talked about internal trade, a lot of it has been around alcohol, which is, I think sometimes it's an easy way to make the example for internal trade because everyone can visualize it, can see it. But internal trade, as you've kind of explained, there is about so much more than alcohol. That's just one portion of it. But there's so many other aspects where it has been pretty silly for a very long time.
14: Oh, absolutely. And I can even throw a few other examples from the words of our members. For example, an Ontario manufacturing company told us, and this is a quote, they said that an RBQ license, so this is a Quebec license, is required to do construction work in Quebec, even though we are subcontracting through Quebec licensed contractors. So that seems silly, seems duplicative. Another interesting one is one of our members pointed out that the interprovincial trade barriers are actually pushing consumers to shop on big e-commerce sites. And what they told us is this: if my business can't buy at competitive prices in reasonable timelines, I can't sell my customers a product at a competitive price. Buying Canadian is expensive, and buying from the U.S. involves tariffs and duties. Therefore, my customer is being forced to buy a lower quality product from a big e-commerce retailer. And I'll even throw one more at you because this one I saw a lot. We heard from many professional engineers in Ontario about multiple licensing requirements. And I'll read you a quick quote. We offer professional engineering services and we are licensed in several jurisdictions. Although regulatory bodies in places like Ontario make it easy to obtain licenses once you've already been certified elsewhere in Canada, there are significant costs and paperwork to carrying multiple duplicative licenses to work in various Canadian jurisdictions. So that kind of gives you a taste, getting more into the weeds of what we're actually talking about.
0: It's really interesting, and partial. What's also interesting about this too is it seems a lot of progress has been made in a short period of time. This is like, how much progress have we made now compared to maybe the past 10 years before all of this?
14: Oh, it's unbelievable. I have to tell you, Devin, we were preaching to pretty much crickets for years, talking about mutual recognition. And we heard harmonization, And all of a sudden, and we were doing these report cards, don't quote me, but I think our first one might have been in 2022. And all of a sudden, government started seeing the light, that mutual recognition was the way to go. And maybe we have a man to the south named Donald J. Trump to thank for that, because the actions on tariffs and the instability, the unpredictability through tariffs, forced us to pull up our bootstraps and say, hey, we can control what we do in our own country in Canada. Let's knock down these interprovincial trade barriers. Now's the time to do it, and we have to do it quickly. Mutual recognition is faster than harmonization. Now, you still hear about harmonization. They sign an agreement on trucking in June. For changes that will reduce trade barriers in the Canadian trucking sector through harmonization. But again, it's a positive step forward. But of course, knowing that it's slower, we'll be monitoring that agreement to make sure it happens and it isn't slowed down by people wanting to harmonize, instead of kind of like more of the jump of faith off the cliff to say, hey, if your rule's good enough here, got to be good enough everywhere. We're all in the same country.
0: Yeah, it really is silly that it's A, that it was like that and chopped up that way, but also B, that it took so long for this to really come to pass. We're not all there yet, but we're certainly making great progress. What are you looking at, or what are you following to, what's next in terms to continue this forward momentum?
14: Well, as next steps, we were fortunate to participate in a consultation on how the Ontario government will actually implement this mutual recognition framework. So we participated earlier in the year. That consultation ended in February. So now, next step, Devin, we want to see those regulations. Now, fortunately in Ontario, they are looking at mutual recognition for both goods and services. So that's a plus, both goods and services on both sides. So the other thing as well that we would be looking at, of course, some more movement on direct-to-consumer alcohol. So it's available not just between Ontario and Nova Scotia. There's a bilateral agreement right now, but across Canada. And also, we're looking for the Ontario government to really move on the great progress they've made on labor mobility. So right now, they have this thing called this as-of-right model, where you can almost work immediately in Ontario. You apply with your regulatory college. They have something like 10 days to respond. Then you can come work here right away. And while you're working, you can complete within 6 months whatever application stuff you still need to do. However, the ideal model, and this definitely is going to require some work, it is a challenge, to look at the ideal utopian model where you would actually have licenses and certifications issued in one Canadian jurisdiction that are automatically accepted in all jurisdictions. That would be the dream on labor mobility for us, for sure.
0: That would be great, and hopefully we get there. There's been good progress so far. Julie, I really appreciate the time today. Thank you very much.
14: It's been my pleasure, Devin, and take care, and I hope your listeners have a great day, and you as well.
0: You as well. Thank you very much. That's Julie Kwiecinski. She is the Ontario Director of Provincial Affairs for the Canadian Federation of Independent Business. We need to pause. When we return, we'll have more of The Morning Show with Devin Peacock on 980 CFPL.
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0: This fall will mark 8 years since marijuana was legalized in Canada. A lot has changed since then. For example, 420 is not a big deal anymore. It gets some attention, but not nearly as much as it used to. Look at the coverage it'll get in Canada versus the United States, where we have obviously different legal frameworks. It isn't out of the ordinary these days to smell someone smoking cannabis the same way you would smell someone with a cigarette these days. And I am curious about where we are these days on the policy front, how we should be thinking about this. Michael Armstrong is an associate professor at Brock University. He studies the cannabis sector and joins us now. Michael, appreciate your time today.
31: Thank you for inviting me.
0: So we are, 7 years into legalization, well, 7+, and at this point it seems rather ho-hum, seems to be pretty normalized.
31: That's actually a pretty good summary. Yeah, if you go think back 7 years, there was a lot of controversy, a lot of media attention for the 12 months or so leading up to legalization, the first 12 months after that. But since then, it's kind of faded in the background. If you're not a cannabis consumer, about the only thing you notice is, the smell of cannabis sometimes, or you're driving by the little strip mall and you say, there's this little cannabis store there now that didn't used to be there.
0: How would you say it's changed in the minds of Canadians since legalization?
31: Well, surveys indicate that the social acceptability of cannabis consumption has gradually gone up. It's not as high as alcohol consumption, but it's much higher than cigarettes. So you know, you ask random citizens what they think of those different substances, they'd say, well, I think it's okay. It's okay. More likely to say it's okay to smoke cannabis than to smoke tobacco. And, you know, for most of the impacts of legalization have been on cannabis consumers. We have, the rest of us have to think about, well, there's a little bit of an increase in impaired driving. Although that seems to be mostly due to other drugs. It's hard to tell. And there is a noticeable increase in the number of children who accidentally consume cannabis because they find their parents' stash of edibles at home. But, you know, aside from those two effects on non-consumers, you know, the rest of us is not really a big deal.
0: It's interesting because it's somewhat, you know, normalized here as routine, but, you know, elsewhere in the world, it's a very different case still.
31: Yes, very much. So, you know, south of the border, down at the state level, a lot of states, more than half the states now allow cannabis, at least for medical purposes, increasing number allow it for recreational purposes. But all those state regulations still violate federal law. Under federal U.S. law, cannabis is completely legal for both medical and recreational use. The previous U.S. President Biden talked about rescheduling cannabis. The current President Trump also has talked about rescheduling cannabis, but rescheduling has not actually happened in all those 7 years. And even if it is rescheduled, that merely changes what kind of illegality, how illegal will it be under federal law. So not much change there at all. Over in Europe, there have been several countries that have legalized recreational use of cannabis, Germany being most the largest one, but they've only allowed people to consume it and to grow it in non-profit organizations. There's no legal sales. There's no retail industry at all.
0: And for Germany, we export a lot of medical cannabis to them, right?
31: Yes. Under Canadian law, companies cannot export cannabis for recreational purposes, but you can export for medical or scientific purposes. And the European medical cannabis market has grown rapidly, much like it grew in Canada prior to recreational legalization. You go back to around 2015, 2017, there was a huge growth in medical use, probably in part because some recreational users figured that was a way to get their substance. So we're seeing that in Germany, a lot of other European countries. So Canada is actually the biggest exporter of cannabis to Germany and has been for 7 years straight. I think last year we exported over 80 tons of the product.
0: I don't know if people would have expected that when we went down this road, you know, 7+ years ago, but that's certainly interesting. We were talking about, you know, how people view this, and then there's the other side. Of course, there's the retailers, there's the producers. We see all the stores here and there. But how has it changed over the past 7.5 years, would you say, for retailers and producers?
31: Well, the retail industry went from non-existent to...
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6: Cool and kind of wet today. More scattered showers circulating down off low pressure to the north. West-northwest wind bringing them in. Occasional showers, we'll call it. 21 degrees, 14 tonight with the chance declining. And then tomorrow turns sunny with high pressure replacing this, 24 degrees. Wednesday also mostly sunny, 26. Chance of showers resumes Wednesday night into Thursday, 24 there. Today's high, 21.
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0: We have been following along with what has been happening over at Village Soho, and there's some good news. Construction is now complete on four of the five new rental buildings over at Village Soho. An open house is going to be held on Saturday. It's going to happen rain or shine. Does look on Saturday, if we do get some rain, could be in the morning. So that's some good news. Hopefully that forecast holds if there is going to be rain. And quite frankly, we do need the rain. But this open house would be to allow the community to see the village. It is a first-of-its-kind collaboration of six nonprofit housing developers building a mixed-income community. This is on the former Victoria Hospital lands in the Soho neighborhood. More than half of the rental apartments, 690 in total, are classified as affordable. The others are at market rate. Greg Playford is a member of the London Community Foundation's Housing Action Committee. They helped spearhead Village Soho. He joins us now. Greg, I appreciate the time today.
14: Good morning, Devin. Thanks for this.
0: Appreciate you coming on. So for those who maybe haven't been following along with the project, what is Village Soho?
14: Yeah, well, you know, as you mentioned, it's a collection of new apartment buildings. This all started back in 2020 when the City of London was having a proposal call to dispose of the old Victoria Hospital lands. There were some challenges with the site, the renovation of some existing buildings, and but some great opportunities as well, because it's a tremendous location in the heart of the city and in a neighborhood with a lot of history and close to the river. Anyway, the London Community Foundation brought together six nonprofit organizations, all experienced nonprofit housing providers, and we planned a redevelopment. And the redevelopment involved building four new buildings and renovating two of the heritage buildings. So we're now at the stage, after an awful lot of work by a lot of volunteers and a lot of partners and a lot of Londoners, we've completed four of the buildings. And we're having an open house to celebrate. We started out as Vision Soho, and now we've accomplished it. We've renamed it Village Soho. So we'd love Londoners to come out and see it.
0: What's it like to have that vision become a village? What does it feel like?
14: Well, I think it feels very good. You know, there was a tremendous need for affordable rental housing in London. Back when the nonprofits first got together, the vacancy rates were very, very low. Rents were rising quickly. A lot of Londoners just couldn't find a place they could afford. And these groups have been around for many, many years. And, you know, all of their other buildings were full, waiting lists. And so the need was there. And that's really what drove it. Yeah. And to, you know, take advantage of the funding programs that were out there and bring this to London feels really good. The site looks tremendous. The units themselves are, and the buildings themselves are very high quality. I think people would be very surprised when they see what has been produced on the site.
0: How easy or difficult was this to do? It's been a 6-year project. Things rarely go according to plan.
14: Yeah, well, very much, very much. You know, a lot of challenges. Huge construction project. This is probably the biggest of its kind in Canada. This the idea of bringing 6 different organizations together and to coordinate this to see this amazing redevelopment. There was a lot involved, but, you know, there's a lot of talented people in London, both in the volunteer sector and, of course, the many businesses and companies and contractors that were involved in accomplishing it. So, there were challenges, but most of them were overcome.
0: The size of it, is that what makes this a first-of-its-kind partnership, or what makes this special?
14: Well, the partnership itself, really, the idea that, you know, 6 other groups, there's been other redevelopments in other parts of Canada that we've heard about, but many of them were led by the municipality or led by a private developer who then brought in 1 or 2 nonprofits. But, you know, this was all led by, you know, volunteer-driven nonprofit organizations. And, you know, the planning process went very well. You know, one of the keys certainly were the support of governments. The Government of Canada had some amazing financing that we were able to take advantage of. The City of London came in with key contributions and helped us keep many of the units very affordable. So there was a lot of support to get to this place.
0: When we talk about affordable, about more than half of the 690 apartments are considered mm-hmm. affordable. What does affordable mean in this context?
14: Yeah. Well, there's kind of 2 types of affordable. There's the deep affordable, which would be in many cases rent geared to incomes, either the units that the City of London helped with. Their rents are based on the incomes of the tenants, and there's a subsidy that comes with those. But many of the units are just affordable, 1 bedrooms, for example, in the 900s, and 2 bedrooms in around the 1300s. So, you know, $600-$700 less than what you would find in newer buildings built in other parts of the city.
0: And how important is it to have, you know, from talking to people in this space, to have the market rate apartments really help make the fact that you can offer so many to be affordable?
14: Yeah, very much, Devin. Yeah, the you know, some of the market rents are offsetting the lower rents, but our market rents, because we're nonprofits, you know, there isn't that margin in there, and so the rents are several hundred dollars before. Below comparable accommodation. So we call them market rents, but they are below market. And you know, the quality of the buildings is a match for anything that's being built in the city. These are not the old public housing. These are very high quality buildings with 5 appliances and, you know, generous spaces, large units. There's 1s, 2s, and 3s. You know, they all have balconies or patios. So it's very attractive. And of course, one of the features, which is the entire project is built over an underground parking garage. So it's more of a campus feel. There's no parking lots in the development, no at-grade parking lots in the development. So it's very pedestrian friendly.
0: As I said off the top, it's a really good news story. It's really good to see. Is this a model you think could be replicated elsewhere in London or even in other communities?
14: Oh, very much so. And, you know, we have had inquiries from other communities. You know, all across Canada, there's public spaces that are now vacant or being reused, old ports, old industrial facilities, lots of public buildings like old hospitals. So, yeah, there has been interest in other parts of Canada. And, yeah, we're proud that we were able to make it happen here in London. And it could be a model for elsewhere.
0: In terms of people moving in, what's that timeline like?
14: Well, the units are renting up now. Of course, many of the affordable units went quickly, but there are some still available. And the two indwell buildings won't be available until...
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34: Good morning. It's 7 o'clock. I'm Scott Monick. Cloudy sky, some light rain showers, and 13 degrees in downtown London.
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34: Prime Minister Mark Carney's decision to suspend trade talks with the United States is drawing support at home while prompting fresh criticism from U.S. President Donald Trump. Federal Conservative leader Pierre Poilievre is calling on the government to release details of the U.S. trade offer Canada rejected before suspending trade negotiations. Prime Minister Mark Carney says Washington added late demands that affect Canada's trade independence, language, and cultural protections while offering limited tariff relief. Trump revived his 51st state rhetoric on Truth Social as new 50% tariffs took effect on about $28 billion worth of Canadian goods. Carney says Canada will respond with dollar-for-dollar tariffs starting September 8th. Premier Doug Ford weighed in on Canada's trade war with the U.S., saying President Donald Trump is the kind of person who would steal your lunch money. Ford applauded Carney's decision to walk away from the deal and called for the country's premiers to stand as a united front. He says the trade war will be painful, but believes the country has a strong, diversified economy to weather the storm.
1: We're diversifying around the world, and I think the job numbers speak for itself. Last month, the federal government put out the job numbers, 70,000 jobs, 52,000 were here in Ontario. Over 4 months, over 120,000 jobs. These are during uncertain times.
34: Other premiers are calling on residents to buy local and support Canadian businesses. While there's plenty of reaction south of the border as well as the trade war escalates, some U.S. politicians are criticizing the tariffs, with Michigan Governor Gretchen Whitmer warning they will raise costs for families and businesses. ABC News correspondent Elizabeth Schultz says sticking points in trade talks include protections for Canadian dairy farmers and bans on the sale of U.S. alcohol.
2: Oil and gas products not included in these tariffs at a time when, you know, we've already got high gas prices. But this is an escalation. President Trump is using an authority to impose these tariffs that has very rarely been used before. It dates back to the Great Depression. And almost right away, we saw Canada say they will impose their own dollar-for-dollar tariffs that will take effect next month, September 8th. So instead of the hope and the expectation that there would be kind of a ratcheting down of some of the steep tariffs that are already in place between these two trading partners, instead what we're seeing is new tariffs going into effect, new taxes.
34: Turning now to the auto sector, Unifor and General Motors have agreed on tentative labor contracts for more than 4,600 auto workers in Ontario. Unifor National President Lana Payne says the agreements deliver strong wage and benefit increases for those working in the Kami plant in Ingersoll, GM's Oshawa assembly plant, as well as operations in Woodstock and St. Catharines. Unifor's top bargainer with GM Canada says the deals follow the pattern set by a previous agreement with Ford, which saw workers secure 3% annual pay increases and a renewal of a no-closure agreement. Jack Uppel, the automaker's president, says the deal builds on GM's investments in Canadian manufacturing. WestJet flight attendants are finishing a week-long vote on a tentative contract that would deliver more than 18% in wage increases over 3 years. The deal also includes new compensation for work performed on the ground, a key issue during negotiations over boarding pay. The agreement follows a one-day strike by about 4,400 cabin crew that contributed to more than 900 flight cancellations during the busy summer travel period. If approved, workers would receive a 13% raise this October, followed by additional increases in 2027 and 2028. And the province's police watchdog group is investigating a collision involving an OPP cruiser just outside of London in North Middlesex. OPP say a serious two-vehicle crash between a vehicle and an OPP cruiser happened at the intersection of Nairn Road and Centre Road at around 3:30 Sunday afternoon. The driver of the passenger vehicle and an OPP officer were transported to the hospital with serious injuries. The Special Investigations Unit has invoked its mandate. Turning now to sports, the New York Yankees scored 3 runs in the 6th inning to snap a 2-2 tie and then added 2 more in the 7th for good measure en route to an 8-3 victory over the visiting Blue Jays on Sunday. The Yankees won 2 of 3 games in the weekend series, leaving Toronto 1.5 games back of the 3rd and final AL wildcard berth. The Blue Jays have the day off today. In the Canadian Baseball League, the game between the Welland Jackfish and the London Majors was postponed due to rain on Sunday. The BC Lions started the CFL season with 1 win in their first 6 games. They haven't lost since. The Lions scored 14 unanswered points in the 3rd quarter on Sunday and beat the visiting Saskatchewan Roughriders 30-16. Miyu Yamashita of Japan made it look easy as she won the CPKC Women's Open yesterday. The 25-year-old claimed her 4th LPGA Tour victory and 2nd this year with a dominating performance at Edmonton's Royal Mayfair Club. She cruised to a 9-shot victory after finishing at 23 under par. And in the WNBA, the Las Vegas Aces powered past the shorthanded Toronto Tempo 88-78 at Rogers Arena in Vancouver. I'm Scott Monick. On the way, more of the morning show. 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
4: Sunny, a high of 33. It'll feel like 36 with the Humidex today. Clear tonight, low of 21. We do have a yellow heat warning in place. It's going to be in place for most of the week, Monday, Tuesday, Wednesday, and Thursday. Hope your morning's going along nicely. Earlier this year, we did an interview talking about how parents at the Mountsfield Public School were sounding the alarm over safety at a busy crosswalk on Wortley Road. Residents said drivers were failing to stop. That led to some pretty frightening incidents. Families called for some stronger safety measures, such as crossing guard or pedestrian lights to better protect children. We often do interviews shining a light on issues like this, and sometimes there's a follow-up, sometimes there isn't. In this case, there is a follow-up, and there's some good news to share. So Jeremy McCall is one of the parents in the neighborhood whose kids go to that school. He's also a regular panelist on our weekly panel and was part of the parent group trying to bring attention to this issue. He joins us now. Jeremy, appreciate the time. So if you could maybe take us back to March, what was the issue that you were experiencing then and maybe were experiencing throughout the spring?
5: Starting back in September, the school had a solution to keep the neighbors happy of having parents start picking up and dropping off their kids at a church down the street from Mountsfield. And they ended up, you know, painting a crosswalk across Wortley to get the kids over to the church. And yeah, drivers have a really hard time adjusting their habits, and they kept, you know, speeding through the crosswalk as kids were trying to cross. And I had the misfortune of my daughter almost getting run over behind me, and that spurred my, you know, desire to act. And I, you know, did what I could to get the word out, bring some people together, and do some advocacy on making a safer neighborhood for the kids and the families. And over the course of the last 4 months or so, we were successful in bringing people together, getting some data, some expert opinions, some strong voices, and the city has officially approved that they will be upgrading the crosswalk sometime this year and putting in flashing lights and pedestrian buttons and all of the safety features we were looking for, which is really exciting news.
4: You mentioned data. What sort of data were you able to get?
5: Yeah, so there's actually a local organization called Strong Towns London. They're part of a national, I think actually international organization called Strong Towns, and it's people looking to advocate for safer communities through intelligent road design, and they have a lot of tools at their disposal. And so I was able to connect with these awesome folks once they saw my, or actually they heard me on your show, and they volunteered their time to come out, and we did a couple of rounds of speed analysis, and we brought out some crash reconstruction experts to do some analysis as well, involving video and involving measuring car speed, traffic levels, you know, the general busyness of pickup and drop off times. And we were in the process of making some really strong recommendations, and we actually got the good news that the city approved the upgrade before we even completed. But the evidence that we had collected at the time was really telling, that about 25% of the cars going through that area were about 15 kilometers an hour over the speed limit.
4: I mean, 25 is 25%.

0: too much? Is there any way to tell if that's greater or lesser than areas? Like, how might that compare to normal? They may not have that information, but how might that compare normally?
1: Yeah, so generally in school zones, especially ones where kids may be crossing the street, we'd want people to be, you know, well under the posted speed limits. And usually traffic experts look at the 85th percentile as being the measure for just how unsafe the area is. And our 85th percentile was still, I think, 11 kilometers an hour over the speed limit, even with, you know, two random guys standing on the side of the road pointing a radar gun at you as you're driving by, which, you know, you think the average person is probably going even faster without this giant holding a radar gun. And I think that was, you know, obvious, along with when you look at Wortley Road between Commissioners and Baseline, it's a giant wide straight road coming right off of a giant wide straight four-lane major artery going through London. And with all the construction going on along and off of Commissioners, a lot of people are just turning off and seeing straight open, you know, two tickets to Paradise, and they're punching it and they're gone. And there's, you don't see the school because it's tucked off to the side. And so it really could have led to some unfortunate consequences.
0: And you mentioned you were standing there with the radar gun. I mean, were you and others acting as crossing guards almost?
1: Yeah. So I was volunteering my time whenever I could to be out there with my giant orange safety vest on and my air horn and my GoPro, just trying to be very visible and, you know, very accountable for the drivers going through. And then, you know, when we brought the experts in with their setup, it was very helpful because a lot of the neighbors came out to see what was going on, and they shared a lot of stories with us, and we were able to collect some anecdotal evidence from the neighbors, from parents at the school. We sent out a survey through Home and School. We did some storytelling through the neighborhood Facebook group, and we had data from seven or eight different sources all going into this report.
0: So I mentioned there's this one crosswalk, but there was a couple of different, it wasn't just one crosswalk, where there's a couple different intersections?
1: Yeah. So we had really kind of focused on the Wortley and Mount Steel Drive one because that was what the school had asked us as parents to use to pick up our kids and make the street in front of the school more safe. But then what ended up happening was we heard from our counselor, Skylar Frank, and she said we are actually getting upgraded crosswalks on both sides of the school. So the other side being Rideout between Commissioners and Baseline, they are going to also put an upgraded crosswalk there as well too. Our school has done some really cool things involving a bike bus where we're getting, you know, large groups of kids and parents and volunteers riding their bikes to school together. We have a really strong emphasis on walking to school and other forms of transportation, you know, to better get kids outside and active and thinking of things other than cars and being driven. And so it was nice to hear at City Hall that we did have the support, you know, bureaucratically and through our counselor to, you know, move this project forward and to make a safer neighborhood for all the kids.
0: So you mentioned the crosswalks. Is that what's happening here, or is there anything more that's going to be upgraded?
1: So we did get confirmation that this will be done by the end of 2026, which is pretty exciting. You know, hopefully it's, you know, sooner the better, if anyone at City Hall is listening, which I hear they do. And I think there was two other crosswalks in Ward 11 that were also approved for upgrades. So it is nice to hear that we are making safety a bigger priority.
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0: A downtown London art gallery is using a new display to draw attention to what they believe, and I think many would agree with, is a growing problem. The windows at Jonathan Bancroft Snell Gallery have been covered in brown paper, making it appear the business has closed. It has not. It's a campaign encouraging Londoners to support downtown shops before we see them disappear. Jonathan Bancroft Snell joins us now to talk about this. Jonathan, I appreciate the time today.
19: Good morning. How are you?
0: Not too bad. Yourself?
19: Can't complain.
0: So when did you put the brown paper up?
19: It went up last week. I believe it was last Monday.
0: What has the reaction been so far?
19: It's been extraordinarily positive. There have been some people who have come into the shop specifically to ask if we were, obviously, if we were closing. Relieved to hear that we weren't, and sympathetic to why we did that display. I mean, our windows are our greatest asset, so naturally we want a display to draw people in, and this one has been relatively effective given what the actual traffic downtown is, pedestrian traffic, that is.
0: Was there any concern that doing this would lead? I mean, people have clearly thought that you might be closing, which we don't want to see. But was there any concern that, geez, well, maybe people are going to think that we are closing?
19: Oh yes, there was definitely. I mean, that was the entire idea behind the display. The reality is that people seem to forget that downtowns don't thrive. And, you know, suddenly it takes work, and that work is their participation in creating a vital and viable downtown. When people stand back and say, oh, I'm going to wait until it improves, then it doesn't. People, it's a participatory thing that people need to actually participate. They know you need to go downtown. Using Dundas Place, for example, there are many businesses along there that do not have just a local and regional draw. They have draws that go far beyond that. I mean, Attic Books is actually listed as one of the top bookstores in the world. You've got Two Wheels. You've got Grooves. There are so many businesses that are not only unique to London, they are unique in a way that they draw all kinds of people from everywhere. Last week, we had people in. We had two decent sales on Friday. One was from somebody who had driven down from Picton to pick up a piece, and another was a couple that was in from Thunder Bay that had heard about us and came in and picked up a major piece. So our out-of-town traffic is very good. And also, one of the things that people need to realize, when tourists come to London, we continually get positive remarks from people coming here. Yes, they notice that there are homeless, but every single city in Canada has that issue. But when you go downtown to Montreal, to Toronto, to Quebec City, the downtowns are still viable and still vital because people use them. You know, if one more person tells me, oh, well, I use, for example, I use Amazon because it's convenient. Well, your convenience is going to eventually kill your city. People need to use cities. That's what they're there for. And downtown there are so many independent businesses where you go into the business and you are actually talking with the owner. If you go into Hangar 9 on Richmond or Boxwoods, which has been up, you know, around forever, just south of Oxford, all of these businesses have the owners there who have put their sweat and soul into that business. And people saying back, oh, well, I can't do this or I can't. You can do it. I had a woman in on Saturday, a young woman with her boyfriend. And she said, you know, she said, I came in here when I was a student and I had no money. And then I came in when I had a degree, but I had no job. And she says, now I'm coming in and I have a job and I'm buying my first piece. We've had people that have flown in from Vancouver who had been students at Western who would fly in to support the shop because when they had no money, they came in. And then when all of a sudden their situations changed, they came back. But, you know, Londoners are an interesting group of people. They want everything to be perfect, and nothing is perfect. You need to support your downtown. You need to support your independent businesses. The money that goes into an independent business in any city, the majority of that money stays in the city. It's used and it's spent in the city. You know, when I moved on to Dundas Street, a lot of the shops were vacant. And then we went through this part where some of them, you know, there was some serious closing. But now there are businesses that are attempting to continue operating. And we've got great businesses downtown. When there are events such as, for example, 2 weeks ago, Bibliomania, which was organized by Attic Books to celebrate their 50 years in business, the place was hopping. When there's another, you know, when the flea markets, punk rock flea market, when all of these are there and happening, all people come down, but they need to come down when there isn't. Just wander around. I mean, there's Heroes. There are so many places to go, you know, tiny little restaurants, independent. It's really, really important. And I don't think people quite grasp that. Now, I am fully aware of the fact that we are in a rather peculiar economy where gas is high, food prices are high, and people are worried about paying their mortgages and feeding their kids. I'm also totally aware of the fact that my business is not a business of I need that. It is a business of I want that. And people have a tendency, for many reasons, to cut back on their wants because their needs have gotten so expensive. But at the same time, you know, when somebody comes in and I don't see them for months and they walk in with friends from out of town and they said, oh, you know, I'm so glad that you're here. It gives me a place to bring my friends when they're in town. I am not a museum. I am a business that doesn't have, you know, the force of all kinds of federal or provincial grants behind it. We are businesses that, yes, if somebody comes in and they can't afford something, that is well and good. But we are not just there as a convenience. No small business is there as a convenience. We are there at working hard to provide a service for the public. My gallery is the largest contemporary Canadian ceramic gallery in the country. It's the largest gallery of its kind in North America. People come from all over. We had a client from South Africa who, in her 90s, when visiting her daughter in Toronto, would time it so she could come up to an exhibition in the gallery. It's so important. And, you know, so when Brian, who's been my gallery manager since 2003, when he came in and came up with that concept, my first reaction, I must admit, wasn't, well, I don't know what a great idea that is, but go for it, because we've got to try something.
0: Yeah. Well, so we're going to run out of time, but you said a lot of really great things. And one thing I just wanted to follow up on is, I mean, in terms of the convenience and, you know, the blood, sweat, and tears, I mean, there's nothing more convenient than talking to someone who is in the store, who knows exactly about the product that you want to buy, be it, you know, a need or a want. But I think the other part, too, is it's sort of a chicken and the egg, but it's what comes first. I think what comes first is people just come back. You support local, you come to the downtown, you support the businesses, and then as a byproduct of that, any concerns people may have, I think, start to dissipate.
19: That's right, because, you know, when the tourists come here, they see the vitality, they see the architecture, they see so many things. But unfortunately, when the people who live in a city often don't see that as much anymore. So consequently, they only see what's wrong instead of what's right. And there is far more right in our core than there is wrong. And it will get even better when people start using it.
0: Absolutely. If you don't use it, you lose it. Jonathan, I really appreciate your time today.
19: Okay. Well, thank you very much for interviewing me. I appreciate, or rather interviewing, I guess letting me rant would be better. I really appreciate the call.
0: Time flew by, John. I've never had 10 minutes go by that fast. Jonathan, I really appreciate it. We'll have you on again sometime.
19: Anytime. Thank you very much.
0: Thank you.
19: Take care.
0: Jonathan Bancroft Snell from the Jonathan Bancroft Snell Gallery. I love the passion, and he's 100% right.
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0: There's a new report that says Ontario and Canada are in an entrepreneurial drought. Report is from the Canadian Federation of Independent Business, and it says we've had more businesses closing than opening as of late. A recent data shows rising closure rates and weakening startup activity, marking one of the toughest periods for business creation outside of the pandemic. The report points to high operating costs, economic uncertainty, trade issues, taxes, red tape, labor challenges as some issues that are impacting entrepreneurs. And with small businesses making up 98% of Ontario's business landscape, the CFIB is urging governments to act quickly on this. Joseph Falzada is an Ontario policy analyst for the CFIB and joins us now to talk about this. Appreciate the time today.
1: Yeah, thanks for having me, Devin.
0: So what does it mean to be in an entrepreneurial drought?
1: So essentially what this report did look at, term entrepreneurial drought, what it's saying is that we are in a sustained period of economic downturn, right? What we're seeing is six consecutive quarters where we're seeing more businesses leaving the market than entering it. We looked as far back as 1984, and as far as we know, this has never happened before. So it's something that's deeply concerning, and you know, we're kind of calling on government to act right away. You know, kind of two things that entrepreneurial drought really does kind of capture. We're seeing an increased regulatory environment, increased taxes and internal trade barriers. You know, if you're a small business owner today and you're looking down at the states, you're seeing lower taxes, you're seeing a far less regulated, you know, business environment. And you're like, what am I doing here? Right. And so this kind of mindset is really prevalent along small business owners right now, deeply concerning. The other thing, though, is succession planning. You know, typically, if you're a small business owner for years and years, you know, your kid would take over your business when you're about to retire. You know, nowadays, if you're a kid, you're looking at your dad or your mom running a business and you're seeing them being tied up in paperwork 24/7. You're like, I don't want to do this. And so, you know, the fact that it's just far more competitive in the states to be a small business owner, you know, there's so much more options down there. And then internally within Canada, it's just so difficult to be a business owner. It's really contributing to this period where we're seeing more and more businesses leaving and no one wanting to start a business.
0: Are there particular industries or regions where it's maybe harder or easier for entrepreneurs to start, or that we're seeing more exits? Or,
1: you know what? It's pretty much across the board. I don't really think that there's an industry that's doing particularly well right now. You know, I was looking at, for a separate report, actually, permitting, right? And just to open up a restaurant in a bunch of provinces requires, you know, seven different permits, cost thousands of dollars. You're waiting weeks and weeks and weeks. And this kind of idea for restaurants applies to basically every industry. And again, it's a huge problem, and we do kind of need this just across the board. Relook at maybe our permitting system, our regulatory environment, taxes that are applying to every single small business owner. And this needs to be looked at, I think, if we want Canada's business environment to kind of take that uptick.
0: I was going to ask how serious the situation is compared to past downturns, but as you say, this has never really happened before, as far as we can go back to the mid-80s.
1: As far as we know, this has never happened before. There was a slight uptick during the pandemic. And, you know, one time, you know, here and there, we do see a quarter, maybe two quarters of downturn. Six, no, this is unheard of. And that's why, again, kind of need that urgent action on the government's behalf.
0: Are we at risk of potentially even losing a generation of entrepreneurs if this continues?
1: It's a bold claim, but it's not crazy to think, right? And I think governments are kind of recognizing now the seriousness of the situation, right? You look at Ontario lowering the small business tax rate. I think this is something that wouldn't have happened a couple of years ago. They're kind of looking at this now and saying, okay, we need to do something. And so actually, I was just talking to a farm owner in Woodstock just last week, and he was saying his accountant called him up and said, hey, you got $5,000 back in your pocket, buddy, so get spending. Taking that definitive measure is what the Ontario government's doing. But now we need to see it, seeing it across Canada, or else, like you said, we are going to see kind of that black generation of entrepreneurs that, you know, it's just going to be a whole.
0: I want to talk about what we can be doing or should be doing in a moment. But just first, when you talk, you know, speaking and talking to small business owners, what are they most worried about? What are they saying to you guys?
1: I think everything kind of just rolls down to two things, right? It's taxes and red tape, right? You know, in Ontario, though, we've got to put a little bit of a positive spin on it. Again, small business tax rate reduction of a full percent. This puts $5,000 back into the pockets of a small business owner. That's what they're doing to address the tax part. But on the regulatory environment, that side of things, I think kind of this constant relooking at their process. And, you know, what are the big kind of barriers for entry and barriers for kind of continuing and growing your small business? Now, we flagged actually this year in our red tape report card. And for those who, you know, maybe are listening and don't know what red tape is, it's any onerous or unnecessary or duplicative burden that's being placed on a business owner. And so they're using this project called Reggie, right? And essentially it's this AI tool that's finding duplication within their system. Things like that. That's a very innovative solution that we're seeing that, you know, will have a positive impact and will kind of recognize the fact that, okay, well, maybe our system can be a little bit more streamlined. And so, again, but it's got to be constant and it's got to be, you know, this renewing process. It's always looking at this red tape within the system because, again, there's 1.5 million different permits, there's 1.5 million different barriers to entry for a small business owner. And, you know, it's going to take some time, but hopefully, you know, we can see some of those barriers start to come down pretty soon.
0: So what could or should governments be doing?
1: Again, talking to business owners, that's the biggest thing, right? Getting boots on the ground, like really discussing with stakeholders like us, or going door to door to small business owners because they know they know best, right? We hear over and over again with government programs that they kind of missed the mark, right? You know, they made a good intention, sure, but at the end of the day, a lot of the time small businesses are ineligible, right? We saw a lot of those early tariff measures that came out from the government. Made a good intention, sure, but some of the requirements to access, you know, like $200,000 to enter and access a program, well, that's a reality that a lot of small business owners just aren't able to have, right? They don't have $200,000 lying around to be able to invest into a program to be eligible. And so recognizing the realities of being a small business owner, of what it means to run a small business and the time constraints that they might have and the financial constraints they might have, and kind of acting within those means is really what we're hoping the government can start doing.
0: Joseph, I certainly appreciate the time today. Thank you very much.
1: Thanks for having me, Devin.
0: That's a Joseph Falzada, Ontario Policy Analyst for the Canadian Federation of Independent Business. The report is an interesting one. It's part one of the CFIB's Shrinking Business Landscape. It's a two-part series looking at business creation and closures. And what they found is, again, since the overall trend of business creation in Ontario and the country has been declining since the mid-1980s, openings had mostly outpaced closures, but that is no longer the case. In Q2 of 2025, exit rates in Ontario were at 6.7%, or at 5.6% for the entire country, and entry rates fell in Ontario to 5.1% and 4.8% in the fourth quarter of 2025. And that's some of the highest closure rates and the weakest startup activity we've seen outside of the pandemic, which is its own case. Something that we'll just mention before we break, and this is a little bit different, but in the same overall vein of what we were just talking about. This morning, the federal government has announced what they are saying is the first ever Canada Investment Summit, and the plan is to attract $1 trillion in total investment in Canada over the next 5 years. So there will be more details to come on that. That's not always necessarily in small businesses, but if that sentiment can be replicated in other areas, then it's a positive for us, and we'll see if that sort of sentiment starts to spread across the country a little bit more. We'll take a break. When we return, more of The Morning Show with Devin Peacock on 980 CFPL.
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5: Cool and kind of wet today. More scattered showers circulating down off low pressure to the north. West-northwest wind bringing them in. Occasional showers, we'll call it. 21 degrees, 14 tonight with the chance declining. And then tomorrow turns sunny with high pressure replacing this, 24 degrees. Wednesday also mostly sunny, 26. Chance of showers resumes Wednesday night into Thursday, 24 there. Today's high, 21.
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0: If you are feeling patriotic, there is a new social media platform you may want to check out. Gander is an all-Canadian social media platform. It launched on Canada Day. It seems to be a mixture of X and TikTok. It promises to be like Blue Sky, which is a rival of X. But Blue Sky is decentralized. It's not controlled by one individual. Gander is also strictly Canadian, so anyone from around the world can browse Gander, but only people in Canada can post, comment, or participate in a conversation, which is interesting. Do people care if a social media platform is truly Canadian? Carmi Levy is a London-based tech analyst, joins us now. Carmi, I appreciate the time today.
14: Great to be with you, Devin. Thanks for having me.
0: So I've not signed up for Gander, but based on what I've read, it seems to be some sort of an ex-TikTok sort of hybrid. Is that right? Or what is Gander?
14: Yeah, it's basically yet another in a very long line of supposed Twitter killers, you know, sort of that it's supposed to be the next big social media platform that addresses all of the ills that are built into all the other platforms that we currently use. So it isn't driven by algorithms. It isn't fueled by rage bait. The data centers are not located somewhere else like in the U.S. They're here in Canada. It is Canadian owned. You know, when we talk about digital sovereignty, you know, where, you know, we essentially control our own digital destiny. We're not subject to, and our data isn't subject to American rules and American laws, that it stays within our borders. That's what Gander is supposed to answer. All of the things that we hate about social media, this platform is designed to address them. It isn't one person like Elon Musk owning it all and deciding who gets to see what. It's Canadians who actually funded this. There was an online crowdfunding campaign last year that raised a couple million dollars to bootstrap this. They also got funding from friends and family. So no venture capitalists, no banks, no foreign investors. This is all, you know, locally based, meant to essentially fix all of the things that we can't stand about social media and ensure that whatever happens in the long run, we get to decide what happens. We control our digital destiny. It isn't up to, you know, some billionaire somewhere else to decide what we can and cannot do, what we can and cannot see.
0: Do you think, I mean, I'm all for something being Canadian and supporting Canadian innovation and Canadian companies and Canadian products, but when it comes to social media, will people care that it's Canadian?
14: Yeah, I think that's where those wonderful ideals, which I think if you ask any Canadian, would you support a platform that is based on these ideals, that, you know, keeps control here, that, you know, isn't about algorithmic chaos, but it's about reaching out and connecting with your neighbors? They would all say, sure, that sounds amazing. Sign me up. But then, you know, in the real world where social media apps actually operate, I think it's a very different story. And the reason being is it's network effect. We're not going to all be using Gander within a few weeks simply because we haven't built networks on them. Everybody has a Facebook account and everyone is on Facebook. And so if we want to find someone, we just go onto Facebook. Whereas if you go onto Gander, I signed up a couple of weeks ago when I got an invitation from a friend, and I've seen exactly nobody since then. I'm looking for friends of mine, but they're not there. And I talk about it with my friends and they say, sure, that would be amazing. And then a week later, they're still not on it. And because who wants to spend time building yet another network of friends on yet another app? That's just not the way it works. We're 20 years into the social media era. I think we're all kind of tapped out in terms of building another group of friends on yet another app. And so Gander is a great idea, but it came a little bit too late because I think we've all moved on to other things.
0: It's interesting. Like I'm on Blue Sky because I felt, you know, if people are going to be on Blue Sky for this job, I should be there. But I have not once ever posted on Blue Sky. I have I've followed some accounts, but I've never once posted. And I feel like Gander is going to run into the same issues.
14: Yeah, I've found the same experience. I use Blue Sky for exactly the same reasons that you do, because I work in media, I comment on these technologies, and so I should at least have a front row seat to them so that I can say things about it and write things about it. But I don't have the level of interaction on Blue Sky that I do on other platforms, precisely because the network simply isn't there. And there's this list of other apps that have come along over the years that have tried but failed for all the same reasons, because people wouldn't sign up, because there was no one there. Nobody wants to go to a party where there's nobody on the dance floor. And that's kind of what these apps are. And nobody wants to be the first one to get on the dance floor because it's really embarrassing. So you just go back to what you've been using all along and you don't waste your time on trying to create something new.
0: What do you make of the fact they limit it to just people in Canada being able to comment and post? Because it's interesting when you're trying to build up networks, certainly, you know, Canadian networks are important and they're good, but sometimes, you know, the world could be a pretty small place.
14: Yeah, I mean, I think they certainly score Maple Leaf points for that. And, you know, if you're a big, big fan of Canada, and we all are, you're like, oh, that's awesome. It's ours. That's great. But practically speaking, you're essentially telling the rest of the world, don't use it because you can't. And we're going to put a block on it. And so it really doesn't make any sense from a business perspective. And quite frankly, that's not how we use social media. What I love about social media is that it doesn't stop at the border, is that I can communicate with anyone anywhere. And there are no limitations to where I can go, who I can connect with. And if you suddenly start compartmentalizing it country by country by country, you kind of defeat the purpose of the social in a social media app. And there really, ultimately, that's one less reason for anyone to sign on, one more impediment, one more obstacle to building that network that really is the lifeblood of these services. Ideologically, it sounds wonderful, but practically, they've essentially ensured their own demise.
0: You mentioned earlier how long social media has been around. It's been around for a long time. It's had different iterations of it all. I certainly use social media differently than when this all began, you know, 20-some-odd years ago. I'm curious what impact some of the chatbots are having in terms of a rival to some of the social media platforms these days.
14: It's a question of time, Devin, is that, you know, the less time we spend on social media, the more time we spend on AI tools like chatbots, like ChatGPT. And because we can get our answers there, we can in fact have conversations with a chatbot that feel very human-like. Of course, they're not. That for a lot of people, it's good enough. When you can't find someone to speak with, you go on to ChatGPT and have at it. And so what we're seeing now is, I call it, you know, it's the first chapters of the post-social era, where we're spending less time on social media, more time on chatbots, and chatbots are increasingly fulfilling that social requirement, that social need that prompted us to use social media apps in the first place. And so, again, I'll reserve judgments on whether I'm a fan of this or not. I'm not. I think there are some significant mental health concerns around that, certainly around our kids spending lots of time on it. They're being exposed to things they probably shouldn't. We've seen issues with kids who are being prompted into suicidal ideation and worse. So obviously there are concerns there, but from a business perspective, it's pretty clear the heyday of social media is over. That was where we spent our time, but now AI platforms and tools are increasingly taking that over. And so if you're trying to launch an app that replicates, you know, what Twitter once was, you know, 15 years ago, you've kind of missed the boat, because the population has largely moved on. Where we spend our time digitally has shifted, and we're certainly no longer trolling through the app store looking for new social media apps. Increasingly, we're just popping onto ChatGPT and having a conversation.
0: Yeah, and when something does come along, like TikTok, it's somewhat organic, maybe not entirely, but it's not a forced take, hey, do this. Obviously, when you create something, you want people to use it.
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19: They say Newfoundland weather is harsh. 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
30: Good morning. It's 8 o'clock. I'm Scott Monick. Cloudy skies, light rain showers, and 13 degrees in downtown London.
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30: Prime Minister Mark Carney says Canada is now in a trade war with the U.S. after rejecting what he called an unacceptable deal. Ottawa plans to match U.S. tariffs dollar for dollar next month, targeting sectors including steel, dairy, appliances, agricultural equipment, and electronics. Business groups largely support Carney's decision, but warn the dispute could threaten nearly 100,000 Canadian jobs and raise costs for exporters and consumers. Meantime, Conservative leader Pierre Poilievre is now calling for the Prime Minister to reconvene Parliament to get details on the proposed U.S. trade deal he rejected.
31: In a letter to Mark Carney on Sunday, Poilievre says it's time for the Prime Minister to release the text of the deal because, quote, Canadians must see it to judge what options are on the table. He also says Canadians need to know how much Carney's trade and economic policies will cost them in higher groceries, gas, and other prices. Now, Carney suspended trade talks with the United States on Friday after accusing the Trump administration of introducing measures that included restrictions on Canada's ability to do deals with other countries. In return, the Prime Minister has promised retaliatory tariffs in response to the new U.S. ones that will go into effect on September 8th. David Augustine, The Canadian Press.
30: Meantime, there's been support from political circles, business, and industry for Prime Minister Mark Carney's decision to suspend trade talks with the U.S. Premier Doug Ford reaffirmed his support for Carney and urged his counterparts across the country to stick together in a tariff-for-tariff, dollar-for-dollar fight.
32: We will compete against anyone, but I can assure you, we're going to continue creating more jobs. We're going to continue putting money into pockets of hardworking people and businesses.
30: However, Alberta Premier Danielle Smith notes that retaliatory measures could mean Canadian farmers would have to pay more for the equipment they need to produce food. U.S. President Donald Trump took to his social media platform Truth Social on Sunday morning in his first comments on the trade deal since negotiations fell apart late Friday night. His post reignited his 51st state rhetoric, suggesting that Canada wants the benefits of being a state without being one. Trump said Canada has been unfairly imposing tariffs on American farmers. OPP say two people, including an OPP officer, sustained serious injuries following a two-vehicle crash just northeast of London over the weekend. Police say a vehicle and an OPP cruiser collided at the intersection of Nairn Road and Centre Road at around 3:30 yesterday afternoon. The driver of the vehicle and the OPP officer were both taken to the hospital with serious injuries. The province's Special Investigations Unit is now investigating the circumstances of the collision. Unifor and General Motors have agreed on tentative labor contracts for more than 4,600 auto workers in Ontario. Unifor National President Lana Payne says the agreements deliver strong wage and benefit increases for those working in GM's Oshawa assembly plant, the Kami plant in Ingersoll, as well as operations in St. Catharines and Woodstock. Union members are set to vote on whether to ratify the tentative agreements on August 29th and 30th. And the Center for Addiction and Mental Health says psychological distress among Ontario students has declined since the pandemic, but remains high, with 46% reporting moderate to serious distress in 2025. That's down from 51% in 2023, though researchers say youth mental health concerns remain well above levels seen more than a decade ago. The survey also found fewer students are using alcohol and drugs, and those who do are waiting longer before trying them. Online gambling has surged, with 1 in 10 students placing sports bets in 2025, compared with 1 in 100 in 2017. Turning now to sports, the Toronto Blue Jays have a day off before hosting the Kansas City Royals in a three-game series starting tomorrow. After losing 8-3 to the Yankees in New York on Sunday, the Jays are now 1.5 games back of the final AL wildcard berth. Miyu Yamashita of Japan went wire-to-wire to win the CPKC Women's Open on Sunday. The 25-year-old claimed her fourth LPGA Tour victory and second this year with a dominating performance at Edmonton's Royal Mayfair Club. She finished at 23 under par, 9 shots ahead of her countrywoman, Yuri Yoshida. I'm Scott Monick. 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
4: From the 980 CFPL Weather Center, here's John Wilson.
5: Still a pretty good chance of scattered showers today as low pressure, rather large and stalled and spinning over north central Ontario, continues to pump down moisture from the north and northwest. 21 degrees today with those scattered showers and a chance of a couple more tonight, 14 before the low lifts out. When it does, high pressure replaces it. Tomorrow, sunny, 24, pretty nice. Wednesday, mostly sunny, 26. Next chance of showers comes overnight Wednesday into maybe Thursday. Today's high, 21.
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2: If you have kids in hockey, you know that ice time comes at a premium. There's never enough. There's a lot of competition for ice time from youth hockey teams, both male and female. You have adult rec leagues of all ages, again, male and female. And that's just hockey. There are other demands for ice time beyond a hockey. So ice time can be hard to come by. And no one knows that better than the Ice Puffins. They're a nonprofit rec hockey program for girls aged 4 to 9 in Comoka. They have been trying to get some ice time, and while they have been successful in getting ice time, it's less than ideal. 6 a.m., 10 p.m. is what they've been offered. So if you're a 4-year-old, 6 a.m. or 10 p.m. is the are the options here. Kevin McClelland is with the Ice Puffins and joins us now to talk about this. Kevin, appreciate the time today.
3: Yeah, thanks for having me on.
2: Before we just talk about the story, I just want to ask about the Ice Puffins themselves. How long have they been around?
3: We've been around for about a year now.
2: And what do you offer with the Ice Puffins?
3: We provide a lower commitment, more affordable way for girls to try hockey. If you look at a normal minor hockey association, you're looking at playing a 20-plus week season, multiple ice times a week, sometimes travel, usually a bit higher cost. So we offer a lower commitment from our families. We have seasons ranging usually from 8 to 10 weeks long. Cost is generally under $200 and once a week, no travel.
2: And you're just trying to make it, it's a fun time on the ice for the kids, basically.
3: Yeah, we're trying to give them a fun, low-pressure start to hockey so they can try it. Some families, they've got multiple kids. Their daughters are in other activities. Maybe they don't have the budget for a full season. We want all girls to have a chance to be able to try hockey.
2: So you've been trying to get some ice time here. How difficult has that been?
3: Yeah, it's been fairly difficult, especially in the fall-winter season when many of our families are looking to join the team. Like you said, we were given two options. Last year, we were given no time slots. This year, we were given 6 a.m. or 10 p.m., which is a little bit crazy for 4 to 9-year-old kids.
2: What is there a policy in terms of, because there'd be a lot of demands for the ice time, obviously. Are there any policies that would help the county, Middlesex Center here, dictate, who might get what when?
3: Yeah, there's actually an ice time allocation policy that Middlesex Center has on their website. It was updated in 2024, so it's very recent. And they talk a lot about minor sports groups, which we fall under as a nonprofit, and equity deserving groups, which are people who have been historically disadvantaged and underrepresented. And we believe we fall under that as well.
2: So with 6 a.m. and 10 p.m., it sounds silly to ask, but that's just not realistic or doable for you guys, right?
3: Right. And they actually talk about how these groups are supposed to get primetime ice. 6 a.m. actually falls outside of their primetime. Their primetime starts at 8. It goes until 11 p.m., but I think 10 p.m. is obviously very unrealistic for any kids under 9.
2: So after you were offered these times, what's happened since then?
3: I did a post in the Kilworth Comoka group just trying to rally community support as we approached the municipality and the rec center, and that garnered a lot of attention and shares and lots of good comments and stuff. And then we've approached the municipality, kind of going back and forth with emails right now, and we'll kind of see where it goes, but we're hopeful, I guess.
2: Do they sound receptive to changing times?
3: To be honest, not really just yet. It kind of feels like we're being brushed aside.

0: by just being not a competitive group. We're just a recreation team. So it kind of seems like we are not really just given a fair shot here at some ice time.
1: Is there an ideal time or a possible, range of times that you could work or would work in an ideal world?
0: Yeah, like Saturday or Sunday, anywhere from 8 a.m. to, let's say, 7 p.m. or 6 p.m. maybe would be ideal for us. And then, of course, after school hours, 5 to 7 p.m., which is, I know that's the prime time. But, yeah, we're very open to any ice time that would work other than the really early 6 a.m. or 10 p.m. type times.
1: The proposed times we're talking about here, would this be for the fall or what time, or is this for the summer? What time are we looking at here?
0: We're looking October to February. Usually that consists of two seasons. So we offer roughly a 10-week season for families to choose from in the fall and then 10 weeks or 8 weeks in the winter.
1: Are you able to look at the schedule to see who is getting some of the preference ahead of you?
0: We can't currently, as far as I know, on what they have published online, you can't see who's slotted in for each time.
1: If the times don't change and that's what they just end up offering, is this something you can even continue doing moving forward?
0: We can look at some of our families can travel into London. We've had a lot of families kind of reach out and say that's unrealistic for them. It's about a 25-minute drive to the arena that we were offered in London. So we can continue, but it's not ideal for the Middlesex Center families.
1: What would be lost if there can't be some sort of, a compromise worked out here? I mean, you're talking about kids being active, learning a sport, getting into a sport, low pressure, trying to have fun, being with friends, when potentially if you have to move somewhere else, whatever the circumstance might be, what's lost if kids aren't able to, participate in something like this?
0: Yeah, I think just getting girls into sports. We had one family member, a mom, reach out and say that her daughter wasn't interested in any sports up until she was 8 years old, and she joined Ice Puffins, and that kind of broke her through and wanting to try other sports, and she's in love with soccer and all these other team sports. So I think that's going to be the case for a lot of girls. It's just giving them a good place to start and fall in love with sport and being active.
1: Well, we will follow with interest. I hope you're successful in getting a better time that is, a little bit easier for kids and can help them start to learn more about the sport and have some fun.
0: Yeah, I appreciate that.
1: Thank you very much.
0: Yeah, thanks for the time.
1: Thank you. That's Kevin McClelland. He is from the Ice Puffins. They are a nonprofit rec hockey program for girls aged 4 to 9 to be offered 6 a.m. and 10 p.m. Just, I don't see how you could continue at that same location. Maybe you can move, as he was suggesting. Might be a possibility, but then there'd be some others who might not be able to travel into London for a time. And then even with that, you need to get on that sooner rather than later, because ice time is always at a premium wherever you are. There should be, and I know there's a lot of people who want ice time for their kids for all different reasons, and it's not just hockey, right? I mean, there's just, free skates, there's anything. There should be, though, a preference for kids who are, especially if they're younger, trying to get into the sport, working on your skating, but just being with friends. There should be a preference for something like that. And I've always felt, having been, I'm not coaching this year in baseball, but I have coached in previous years. I coached in the house league level, not a rep or a select or anything like that. But you always did feel at times that the house league kids were given second preference at times to some of the other leagues. I understand you want to, if you have kids who are in the select and rep and doing all that, and they're practicing in the off season, they're putting a lot of time and a lot of effort, and their hard work should be rewarded with, time and space and effort. but you felt sometimes the house league was just kind of pushed to the side a little bit. And at the end of the day, a lot of the kids who are doing all these sports, doesn't matter what the sport is, they're not going to go on to be on the Blue Jays or in the NHL or at the World Cup or with the Raptors. But the lessons you can learn in sports.
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1: I have a good news story to share about a teenager from London who battled illness when they were younger and now are doing what they can to help kids who were in the position that they were once in. Iona Jaswal has created the Kindness and Smile Zone, which is a youth-led initiative founded right here in London. It's dedicated to supporting children who are in hospital. Since the initiative launched last year, hundreds of kids across nearly a dozen countries have been helped. Part of that has been through a middle grade novella that is designed to inspire resilience and hope in young patients. Iona Jaswal is a former SickKids patient ambassador and a children's hero ambassador for the Children's Health Foundation and joins us now. Thanks for your time today.
4: Thank you so much for having me here today.
1: So I'm really intrigued by the Kindness and Smile Zone. How did it get started?
4: So it initially started with my own personal health journey. I was born a sick child, and I continue going to hospitals, mainly Victoria Hospital in London, Ontario, and SickKids in Toronto. So I know what it's like being a sick child, and I knew that I always wanted to give back. And that is the reason I started the Kindness and Smile Zone, to be able to bring a smile to another sick child.
1: What did it mean when you were sick and you were in hospital? What did it mean to you when someone came by and helped lift your spirits?
4: I think that was the biggest moment of joy for me during those times. I would say the biggest thing for me was being a sick child really can make you feel isolated, because you see other children out there doing things, playing around while you're stuck in the hospital bed. But I think the key things that helped me in those moments were, first off, my parents and my younger sister. I think support from your family is a really big thing. And just them being by your side means a lot to a child. And other than that, I'd say the hospital staff, the nurses, all the child life specialists, and everyone else who's at the hospital setting, all of them always brought joy to me through little toys, anything. Even just coming by, giving a smile, saying a kind word meant a lot. And I think that's another one of the big things that can make an impact.
1: So what do you do when you go and you visit kids?
4: So mainly our organization is online, but it is global, meaning we've got volunteers from across the globe. But whenever I do get the opportunity to go in person, so far I've mainly been at Children's Health Foundation as a Children's Patient Hero Ambassador. And there I've been able to pass along Easter activity packs. I haven't had the opportunity to meet children in person yet, but I've had the opportunity to drop off my resources and handmade cards for children.
1: And you've had quite a bit of success. I mean, in terms of the global impact and how this has spread, I mean, you've had a lot of views and a lot of people seeing what you've been doing, right?
4: Yes, we've had an overwhelming impact in less than a year. And it's not what I expected at all, because I had initially started this as a summer passion project, just something to do in my spare time and be able to bring joy to even one kid. But now I'm very glad to see that it's actually brought joy to over 400 children across 10 plus countries. And I've also wanted to be very thankful to all the volunteers, high schoolers, university students, even some adults who are willing to step in and help join my mission. And now we've got over 30 volunteers from across the globe as well, who are supporting me every single day in this mission. And other than that, just the hospital foundations and all the hospital staff, as well as my family, for supporting me and helping this mission reach so far.
1: Do you mind if I ask how old you are?
4: Yes, I'm currently 15 years old.
1: I mean, you are doing so much more at 15 than I was in terms of reaching out to help people. I mean, is this something you want to go into in the future? I mean, what do you hope this leads to, or what do you hope comes from this?
4: Thank you. Yes, I definitely have a strong passion in healthcare and also in doing work for others and community service. So in the future, my aspirations are to go into the medical field and become a medical professional myself, especially a pediatrician or in the pediatric ward, through which I can help other children and interact with them daily. And other than that, I'd also love to continue growing the Kindness and Smile Zone. I want this to be something that outlasts my high school journey. I want this to continue into university, potentially even make it a registered nonprofit, and continue doing community service through whether the Kindness and Smile Zone or through monetary donations in the future, or through even starting my own foundation.
1: That's impressive. I mean, I would be, based on the impact you've already been able to have, I have no doubt you'll be able to achieve that. Do you have anyone helping you? I mean, you're still in school. I mean, this is a lot to be doing with school and just beyond. Do you have any help, or how do you balance school with trying to help others?
4: Yes, it's definitely a tough challenge to do every single day. But I'd say the biggest support for me is, first of all, our volunteers. I'm very grateful that I no longer have to do this alone as I started off. But now I've got so many motivated and passionate high schoolers and university students, even adults from like Canada, US, like all of the globe, who help join me online and help get things done, help make activity packs, Instagram posts, etc. And I think that team is a big support for me and helps me delegate tasks and make sure that everything is not just on me. And other than that, I'd say the biggest support for me are my parents and my younger sister. My younger sister is currently in grade 6. A special shout out to her be here, and she's always helped me as well. She helps organize the card making drives, and she helps collect them and sort them out, all of that kind of things. And my parents are also a big support for me. They're always there helping out whether there's any finances I need to do, grant applications, etc. And also just being the person to drive me to places and make sure that I get to the places I want to in order to be able to make an impact.
1: You launched in June of just last year. To have the kind of response to this, I mean, obviously you want to be successful when you start something, but has it surprised you how this has, you know, impacted people and caught on and spread globally?
4: Yes, it definitely has surprised me a lot. When I started the Kindness in Small Zone during the summer, right after finishing grade 9, my only thought was that I'd do this and just be able to at least bring a smile to one child. I wasn't even sure if anyone would be able to watch my activity pack or watch my content, because I started it as a Google site just by myself without many thoughts or planning behind it, but just something that I knew I wanted to do. And afterwards, it became something that grew so much that I'm overwhelmed by it today, but I appreciate it a lot as well, because now I've been able to impact so many children. And I feel that definitely wasn't my initial thoughts. My initial thought was just to at least reach one child, but I'm very grateful to see that kindness is something people believe in, and when people get together, they can make an impact. And it also shows that age is not a barrier to anything. People of different ages can come together and work. Like, I'm 15, a lot of my volunteers are much older than me, either in university or like grade 11, 12, and there's also some adults, retirees, who are stepping in and helping me. And this shows that it doesn't matter if you're young or old, you can definitely start something as long as you have a thought behind it and the dedication and hard work to keep going at it.
1: I've got to tell you, I get a lot of requests sometimes for interviews and initiatives people are doing. When I first saw yours, I thought you were like an adult. And I thought, oh, wow, okay, this is... And then when I said, oh, no, this is, a younger person who's trying to help other young people. So, I mean, you are doing a fantastic job with this. And I'm so happy to be able to highlight this now. If people want to find you online, how can they do that?
4: Yes, the best way would be just to search us on Google, the Kindness and Smile Zone. Our website is the first thing that should show up. We've also got an Instagram called the Kindness and Smile Zone, through which you can follow us and see all our posts and everything. And we'll definitely be looking for fundraising in the future. So keep an eye out on our website and Instagram. And any support is appreciated, whether that be through volunteering or just outreaching, just sharing it with other people. And that would mean the world to me and my team.
1: You're doing a wonderful job, and I wish you the best of luck moving forward. Thank you very much for joining us today.
4: Thank you.
1: That's Ayana Joswal, the founder of the Kindness and Smile Zone.
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1: How vigilant are you against scammers? Are you giving away too much information online? Are you aware of how much you're giving away online or on social media? I was reading a story recently about how seniors are being unknowingly used by scammers on social media, sometimes appearing in ads or videos that promote fraudulent products or schemes without their full understanding or consent. These scams typically involve manipulating or coaching people into recording content or sharing messages that are later repurposed to make scams look more trustworthy and relatable. Experts say scammers exploit trust, in some cases limited digital literacy and a willingness to participate, and can turn them into the faces of fraud that can mislead others online. I want to talk about this. To do that, we're joined by Angus Lockhart, Senior Policy Analyst at the DIAS. That's a public policy and leadership think tank at Toronto Metropolitan University. I appreciate the time today.
23: Hi, Devin. Thanks for having me.
1: So we are hearing, you know, that seniors are in some cases maybe being unknowingly used to help promote scams online. How has fraud evolved in the digital age, would you say?
23: Yeah, so when we talk about fraud in the digital age, if you look at the early days, it was highly impersonal and mostly relied on people being super gullible and super easy to fool. So if you think about an email that comes to you and offers you a massive sum of money, or people getting catfished in online dating, These are things that are fairly easy to avoid. But as time has gone on and people have posted more and more of their data online publicly and easily available to scammers, it's become a lot more personal and a lot harder to get away from. So the latest thing we're seeing, and this isn't just seniors who are being affected by it, we're seeing a whole rash of accounts pop up on platforms like TikTok that try to sell you things and try to tug at your heartstrings by pretending to either be a senior with a failing business, a single parent, a working class father, something like that. And they use that to convince you to buy a product to give them your information without being any kind of, without anything behind it.
1: How are scammers doing this? I mean, including with AI, did AI really change the game?
23: Yeah, absolutely. So it used to be if you wanted to pull off a scam online, you needed to manually come up with either pictures or videos of a person. You needed to find that. It had to be consistently the same person. AI has made it much easier to take, you know, if I post one photo of online, if I post one video online, AI is increasingly making it possible to take that small amount of content and really produce anything you want with it. So if I post a single video online, an AI scammer could turn that into a set of videos and then turn that into a fake business with me as the spokesperson for it.
1: What role does social media play in this? When you think about social media, one of the benefits of social media is there's it's something like your feed can be something you curate, but there's also there could be a for you, you know, aspect to that. But generally, I think when people think of social media, there's a level of trust there that maybe can be working against people in this case.
23: Yeah, so there's a couple issues with social media. The biggest problem is that a lot of scams rely on finding people, on getting reach, and that social media makes it very easy for them to do that. When you have some type of fraud that relies on playing with people's emotions, making people feel something, that's exactly the kind of content that social media wants to promote. And so if you post that kind of content to a platform and it's fake, it's still going to go viral. It's still going to get that reach really easily. And when people see things come across their feed in social media, especially things that aren't promoted but are naturally placed there by the algorithm, that's exactly the kind of content they're looking for online. Social media knows that. The algorithms know that. And so it's put that there in front of you in a way that you are very likely to trust.
1: This is something that has, grown, as you were saying a moment ago, because of AI. Is there also a role maybe for AI to help detect and flag the types of content that might be deceptive to people?
23: Yeah, it's possible for AI to help on the detection side. It's tricky because sometimes the content isn't AI generated and there's just such a range of content out there. And when you have AI tools doing it, you're going to flag content that isn't AI generated and there's just a whole range of problems. It really ends up being an arms race where the people using AI maliciously are just going to keep increasing the quality of the AI they use. They're going to change their practices and you're going to have to try to keep up with that constantly. Really, I think what the platforms should be doing is using a combination of AI and human moderators to look at this content and encouraging users to report the content when it's sort of obviously low value, obviously fraud.
1: Are platforms doing that? It seems, when we've seen stories as of late, some of these areas are where they're cutting back.
23: Yeah, some platforms are doing that, but for the most part, it's self-moderating right now. So the platforms get to choose the degree to which they actually put the effort into any of these actions, any of these moderating actions. So recently what we've seen is that platforms have decided to allow for sort of, what they call free speech. They don't want to moderate the content as much. And so they're clawing back on the moderating functions, paying for less moderators and not investing in it in the same way that they used to.
1: Is there something that the social media themselves, companies can be doing more, obviously, is this the role for government? Is this for something for people? We just need to be more vigilant. What can we or should we be thinking about for this?
23: I think there's both a role for government and for people to be more vigilant. Canada has been lagging on this issue as a country. Most other countries or most other developed nations have some form of online harms legislation that's requiring platforms to act more responsibly. And Canada's been dragging their feet on that. It's sort of just not a priority for the current government to pass that kind of legislation. So obviously the government should be working to get that done. But in the meantime, it's really important for people to be careful about what they post online. So make sure that you're keeping your feeds as private as you can. don't post more public information than you need to. And definitely be careful when you do post public information that people aren't using it in a malicious way.
1: Makes me think of the next generation version of some of those games we always used to see on Facebook, where people would ask, you know, what's your birthday, and to get your name for your this kind of a name, but in that you're giving away your address, you know, pets' names, maiden names, all sorts of information that can be really key information.
23: Yeah, it's amazingly easy to get people to give up any kind of their personal information, especially online, if you can build a relationship with them and get them to trust you. And you don't even have to put a face to yourself. You can just do it entirely anonymously online and still get someone to trust you and give all kinds of personal information.
1: When we look at how AI has evolved and it's being adopted in many different ways, do you find the average person is thinking about AI enough in terms of being able to be AI literate to pick out the real from the fake? Because it can be difficult. It's like some of the AI stuff out there is really good.
23: Yeah, it's really hard. So I think people who are using AI constantly might be able to pick out even sort of the best AI fakes online. But the quantity of AI fakes online is massive. Everybody's encountering them. And for people who are less digitally literate, as you said, it's a huge problem. A lot of people don't know the quality of things they can expect to see online. They don't know what to look out for, and they don't know what is possible. And so they are, you know, quite likely to fall victim to some kind of deepfake, especially if it's a deepfake of someone they trust or someone they know.
1: Looking ahead, do you expect this to be something that's just more common and even more sophisticated moving forward?
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25: Cool and kind of wet today. More scattered showers circulating down off low pressure to the north. West-northwest wind bringing them in. Occasional showers, we'll call it. 21 degrees, 14 tonight with the chance declining. And then tomorrow turns sunny with high pressure replacing this, 24 degrees. Wednesday also mostly sunny, 26. Chance of showers resumes Wednesday night into Thursday, 24 there. Today's high, 21.
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1: The wedding of the century took place on Friday with Taylor and Travis getting married at MSG. Were you on pins and needles like I was? Oh, boy. 1,000 people came to the wedding between Taylor Swift and Travis Kelce, which is a lot of people. Hey, whatever. Listen, I've always been of the opinion, it's your wedding, you do whatever the heck you want. I've got some of the details about the wedding, but one of the reasons I want to talk about this is because I do like talking. I think weddings are good content just for conversation in general. Here's my question for people. This is just, general chit-chat for you. So as I was reading about this, the wedding, Taylor Swift and Travis Kelce wrote their own vows. The vows took 20 minutes per person. 20 minutes. TED Talks rarely, if ever, go over 17, 18 minutes because they have done studies and they found once you go past, 15, 18 minutes of just straight talk, you start to lose people. So to have 20 minutes per person, so 40 minutes of vows, you couldn't get that into a tight five. Even 5 minutes is, I think people underestimate like how long 5 minutes would be, let alone 20 minutes. That is a lot of talking.
4: Man, so I'm married, and I hope everyone that is married lasts forever.
1: Yes.
4: Especially when you do your vows. But 20 minutes is going to be like 5 albums for Taylor Swift if they break up. Because she's going to go through everything that he said, and she's going to make a song out of it. So that's a long time.
1: That is a long time. But here's my question. Here's why one of the reasons I wanted to talk about this. Everyone who attended was told, do not bring a gift. We don't want gifts. Going to weddings can be expensive. And while I will happily, anyone who invites me to a wedding, I will happily get you a gift to celebrate your wedding. I feel it's the appropriate thing to do. It's the polite thing to do. You've invited me to share in your day. I'll get you a gift. I'm happy to do it. But if you are going to a lot of weddings, that can be pretty expensive over time. And so would you be more, I don't know what the right term is, more accepting of, say, an extremely long ceremony where just the vows are to pick a number out of the random, out of a hat, 40 minutes long, if you didn't have to give a gift? I would be. What would you rather? A short ceremony with a gift or a longer ceremony with no gift?
4: This is like the question with what was first, the egg or the chicken? But I think, I of course, like the time, it's just annoying. But hey, if you save 200, whatever amount of gift you're going to give, then why not? I'll listen to your 20-minute speech.
1: That's not even the wedding speeches. That's just the vows.
4: I know, exactly. Yeah, the vow. So, yeah, no. But listen, some people will say, like, time is money. So.
1: I would rather, I would happily do the gift for a shorter ceremony.
4: That's what I'm saying.
1: Yeah.
4: Yeah. It's just, when you think about, like, all that long time sitting there.
1: That is just a long, so. Adam Sandler officiated this. It's always interesting sometimes. He's like, who's friends with whom? And so Adam Sandler officiated the wedding. The reception decor was described as Alice in Wonderland meets Wizard of Oz. Okay. It was at MSG. And when I was thinking it's kind of whatever at MSG. But here's the flip side to all of this being MSG, something that Taylor Swift in particular, no disrespect to Travis Kelce, would have to think about. She did not want there to be any drones, any paparazzi, which if you're in that arena, that's what you're going to get. If you want, so it's weird to say you want privacy when you're at MSG and you're getting a permit to close roads so that people can come. And then you, after the wedding, have a big screen that says just married. Like, respect our privacy. By all the way, also, we got married.
4: But the whole world knows.
1: The whole world knows.
4: Yeah. Because we've seen it before. They're not the first big people that get married. Like, no. There's a lot of big people that actually get married, and they want their privacy. And you realize years after, it's like, oh, by the way, they are married now. Wait, what? When? Like, you know?
1: Well, the flip side to this is apparently Tom Holland and Zendaya are married, and they don't even wear rings in public. If they are, great. If they're not, well, I'm sure they're whatever. Like,
4: that's the thing. Like, it's private, you know. It's for them, but then for them to say like they want privacy and then do this, it's like weird.
1: The CEO of AMC Theaters was at the wedding, and they actually posted a detailed account of what happened, but then they took it down. It's on the internet, though. So the belief is this is going to turn into a documentary of some sort that Taylor's going to sell to her fans.
4: Let me guess, Netflix is involved.
1: Netflix or maybe AMC Theaters, or maybe they just blew their shot for something like that. But listen, I understand wanting the privacy, as weird as it sounds, of MSG, because you don't have the paparazzi, you don't have the drones. I wonder if they had the yonder pouches that sometimes you get when you go to concerts for a wedding, which would be the first time ever you would have something like that. Paul McCartney saying, "I want to hold your hand in public for the first time in over six decades." Stevie Nicks performed for the crowd. They had skee ball, miniature golf, football ring toss, a raffle of items like Chanel and Dior saddlebags and Cartier watches.
4: Well, when you think about it, they could do anything, right? So
1: there was a no phone rule, so social media pics, videos from the wedding are basically non-existent. I mean, hey, good for them. But when I saw 20-minute vows, each, that's a long ceremony, my friend.
4: That's a headache by itself.
1: Congratulations to Taylor Swift and Travis Kelce, and now we can go back to living our lives. Now that America's sweethearts are married, and 1,000 people went to the wedding. All right. Oh, but I have a clip from the Good Morning America people who were talking. We'll play the clip because it was they were. So this was on a Friday, a rare Friday wedding. They have happened, but it's rare for there to be a Friday wedding. But also, I think it was on a Friday because Independence Day was on the Saturday. And so the AMC crowd was talking about the next day.
6: It really was intimate, wasn't it, guys?
7: As intimate as it could possibly be, given it was Madison Square Garden. Really, this garden inside the garden, it was just so beautiful. 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
8: 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Congratulations to both of them.
7: Congratulations.
6: Oh, and their vows. All right. They wrote their own vows.
8: Thank you for inviting us.
1: Yeah, their vows are, if you listen carefully, you can still hear their vows still being said. 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
31: Good morning, it's 9 o'clock. I'm Scott Monick. Cloudy skies and 13 degrees in downtown London.
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31: Prime Minister Mark Carney's decision to suspend trade talks with the United States is drawing support at home while prompting fresh criticism from U.S. President Donald Trump. Federal Conservative leader Pierre Poilievre is calling on the government to release details of the U.S. trade offer Canada rejected before suspending trade negotiations. Prime Minister Mark Carney says Washington added late demands that affect Canada's trade independence, language, and cultural protections while offering limited tariff relief. Trump revived his 51st state rhetoric on Truth Social as new 50% tariffs took effect on about $28 billion worth of Canadian goods. Premier Doug Ford weighed in on Canada's trade war with the U.S., saying President Donald Trump is the kind of person who would steal your lunch money. Ford applauded Carney's decision to walk away from the deal and called for the country's premiers to stand as a united front. He says the trade war will be painful, but believes the country has a strong, diversified economy to weather the storm.
33: We're diversifying around the world, and I think the job numbers speak for itself. Last month, the federal government put out the job numbers, 70,000 jobs, 52,000 were here in Ontario over 4 months. Over 120,000 jobs. These are during uncertain times.
31: Other premiers are calling on residents to buy local and support Canadian businesses. While there's plenty of reaction south of the border as well as the trade war escalates, some U.S. politicians are criticizing the tariffs, with Michigan Governor Gretchen Whitmer warning they will raise costs for families and businesses. ABC News correspondent Elizabeth Schultz says sticking points in trade talks include protections for Canadian dairy farmers and bans on the sale of U.S. alcohol.
0: Oil and gas products not included in these tariffs at a time when, you know, we've already got high gas prices. But this is an escalation. President Trump is using an authority to impose these tariffs that has very rarely been used before. It dates back to the Great Depression. And almost right away, we saw Canada say they will impose their own dollar-for-dollar tariffs that will take effect next month, September 8th.
31: Turning now to the auto sector, Unifor and General Motors have agreed on tentative labor contracts for more than 4,600 auto workers in Ontario. Unifor National President Lana Payne says the agreements deliver strong wage and benefit increases for those working in the Kami plant in Ingersoll, GM's Oshawa assembly plant, as well as operations in Woodstock and St. Catharines. Unifor's top bargainer with GM Canada says the deals follow the pattern set by a previous agreement with Ford, which saw workers secure 3% annual pay increases and a renewal of a no-closure agreement. WestJet flight attendants are finishing a week-long vote on a tentative contract that would deliver more than 18% in wage increases over 3 years. The deal also includes new compensation for work performed on the ground, a key issue during negotiations over boarding pay. The agreement follows a one-day strike by about 4,400 cabin crew that contributed to more than 900 flight cancellations during the busy summer travel period. If approved, workers would receive a 13% raise this October, followed by additional increases in 2027 and 2028. And the province's police watchdog group is investigating a collision involving an OPP cruiser just outside of London in North Middlesex. OPP say a serious two-vehicle crash between a vehicle and an OPP cruiser happened at the intersection of Nairn Road and Centre Road at around 3:30 Sunday afternoon. The driver of the passenger vehicle and an OPP officer were transported to the hospital with serious injuries. The Special Investigations Unit has invoked its mandate. I'm Scott Monick. 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

0: Happy Monday, everybody. Wherever you are right now. Oh, Eddie's on the board today. Let's go to start it off. Very happy Monday. Why is Eddie on the board from Toronto today? Because he's pulling a double. And Eddie, we can drop that music all the way to the death of it.
1: I'm just a big fan of it.
0: I wouldn't say it's chaos on a Monday morning, but anytime, Toronto today ends, we've got about, 3.5 minutes to cross over, to turn over, get the studio all ready, get the computer set up, get our stuff in place. But Eddie's pulling a double this morning. He's doing the Lord's work today. He's doing the Lord's work today. Do I really have to pull a double with Brad and this bunch of crazy idiots? Yes, you do, Ed.
1: No place I'd rather be.
0: Yeah, right. I'm assuming at home in bed might be nice after a 2:45 wake up in the morning, you know?
1: Sleep is overrated. You can sleep when you're dead.
0: There you go. Whether you're listening live in Ontario, in Toronto, London, or all over the province, I appreciate you on the radio. Or if you're on the iHeartRadio app across Canada, welcome into a Monday. God, we woke up in a very different situation on Saturday. But to a lot of people, when you're talking about the 50% tariffs that have dropped on us, some saw it coming, some didn't. Some are excited about the current fight that we're in right now. According to the most recent poll, 76% of Canadians agree with the dollar-for-dollar tariff fight against the United States. And we'll get into it after the break on a weekend rundown, because what happened over the weekend affects a lot of Canadians, specifically in BC, Ontario, and Quebec. That's who's getting hit the hardest by these. But we're going to do a full breakdown. I do want to draw your attention to an amazing interview we had on Friday. And you can go search this on YouTube. Search out No BS with Brad Smith. Like, subscribe. Thank you to all the people who did last week. We even sent out some CNE ride all day passes for that. You send a picture in. Show that you subscribe. We sent some out. But we had a great interview Friday with Dr. Charles Hoff, this guy from a small town, Lytton, British Columbia, a doctor who's been there for 3 decades, who spoke out at the precursor to the Allison inquiries, these conversations about vaccine injuries that are going to happen at the beginning of September in front of Parliament. A bunch of voices are going to be there. Charles Hoff is going to be there as well. He flagged a lot of concerns. What was it, 10 days ago? In a 6-minute speech. I played the whole thing on air. We had him on Friday. The conversation was crazy. Absolutely crazy. And if you want to see the full episode of that, go to YouTube and search out No BS with Brad Smith. Subscribe. But this is one of the promo clips that we're going to use for this, because this whole thing with Dr. Charles Hoff, this entire interview was insane. So take a listen to this.
2: Why were they forcing young people to be vaccinated? Because it wasn't to protect them against COVID. COVID was no risk to them. It was clear.

0: mire of what's going down, because this is affecting a lot of people. But this weekend was like, you know, I was hoping it was going to be a reset where I was in Toronto. It was kind of crappy on Saturday. There was a lot of rain. But I'm one of those people, I don't know about you, that when I get that kind of light drizzle that's not going to like soak you, and it's still warm out. It was like 21, 22 degrees. I live for that.
1: I love it.
0: I don't know what it is. When I grew up, if it was like kind of warm rain, you were outside. So I went with my dog for a walk. God, we did a couple laps around. We did like 4K in the rain. Everyone's looking at me like I'm an absolute idiot.
2: But you ran 4K?
0: No.
2: Or you walked?
0: No, I can't run right now. My body's in disarray right now. As I'm going through the procedure to get my spine back straight, I just...
1: What's that procedure?
0: Well, you know, when you have scoliosis like I do, all from impacts of football, you can either have like one of three things. You can go get surgery. You can go...
1: You're getting a back brace?
0: No. God, you imagine? That's all I need to improve my street cred right now. It's like, not to make fun of anybody who grew up with it, but it just reminds me of Forrest Gump. It's like, wow, you grew up straight, didn't you? Doctor says my back's as crooked as a question mark. But no, I've just been in tremendous pain. But I'm almost there, Eddie. I bought this, I had one of those. Yeah, I was one of those idiots who had like the back extender tables. You know, the one that flips upside down.
1: Okay.
0: You're, like for traction.
1: Yeah.
0: It's like that didn't do anything.
1: No.
0: It was just kind of hanging there. I kind of looked like I was trying to be Michael Keaton in the first Batman. You know, Kim Basinger, he just scored her the night before. She's still out cold and it's like 4 a.m. and he's just hanging upside down pretending to be a bat. I don't know how that improved his abilities to be Batman. Didn't improve my back at all. So I bought this bench, like just a standard bench that has like a back extension thing on the end. It's very simple. But like I've been doing like back extensions like crazy, trying to get my core to make everything better. I'm actually starting to feel like a normal human again. Because I've been walking around with pain for like forever.
2: So you stretch on that like every day kind of thing? Or
0: yeah, well, okay. you basically you're just trying to tighten up the weakest aspect. When you're built like SpongeBob SquarePants, your weakest aspect is right around your front core and your back core. And it's just, oh. But like I woke up this morning, I felt terrible. Like not terrible, like sore from working out. Because I haven't worked out in forever like that. But like you realize, and like maybe this is that moment in your life. It's not like midlife crisis. I've gone through my, trust me, I went through my midlife crisis. But this is like you have one body. You only have one body left. And this is your, you know, not your last time, but like if you're 42 and you recognize this, like why not get it in front of it? But I just have to solve the eating issues because I can diet during the week. But as soon as it comes to Saturday and Sunday, I'm lost.
2: Are you cooking or are you ordering in?
0: I cook.
2: Okay.
0: I cook really well for, you know, myself and my girlfriend for the week, but it gets to Saturday and it's like, where are the donuts?
1: Yeah, treat yourself.
0: But like, I know, but you like, what's the point if you're just erasing the 5 days before of eating well and being in a good space to just go there and go, hey man.
1: Even God took one day of the week to run, so you deserve donut.
0: I'm taking more than that one day. If I told, okay, let's run down what this was on Saturday night. So I ordered 8 donuts from this place called Unholy Donuts. If you've ever heard of this place in Toronto, I don't care. I'm not being paid by them. Go check it out. They're a little on the costly side, but they're worth every single penny.
2: What did you get? Because these are like massive.
0: Okay, I got a strawberries and cream donut.
2: Oh, I see that with chocolate around it.
0: No,
2: oh, that's
0: this one's
2: it.
0: Just like a angel food cake, old school style. You know, beautiful donut. Then I got the sprinkles. Then I got the creme brulee one.
2: These are cakes.
0: They're not donuts. Yeah. This isn't it. So I think my girlfriend had maybe like one or two. I had them all. I had like the other 6. Then I had a movie bag of nibs. And then I had 3 bags of jelly tots. Do you know what jelly tots are? These are old school British candy. They're like gumdrop candy. They're terrible, but they're just nostalgic. And yeah, that wasn't the end of it. I can't finish past there, except for the fact that it's just too much. I just have a sweet, like it will, once I start eating sugar, it's over.
2: Or are like with milk or like
0: just milk? What am I?
2: I mean, how do you wash it down?
1: It's for coffee.
0: How do you wash it? Yeah, with about 17 diet sodas.
2: Nice.
0: Listen, I got to put a tariff on my stomach. This is what I'm realizing right now. I got to put it like some sort of duty that you have to pay in order to cross my mouth into
2: dollar
0: my stomach.
2: Dollar for dollar.
0: I got to go dollar for all. It's

0: Hey, I'm going to be in a war with my stomach. But here we are. This is a 42-year-old having a rational conversation about how they can't control their eating habits. I can't. It's been a problem since I was a kid. Most people would define this as an eating disorder, which I would say, like, it's burgeoning on that.
1: No, but these look good, though.
0: Yeah, they're great.
1: Like, these photos I'm looking at the website, is like, I want some of that today.
0: I can only explain it as when sugar hits my mouth. It's like somebody who's an addict with a needle in their arm. I don't want to make that equation for anybody out there who's dealt with that. I'm so sorry for doing that. But when I put sugar in my mouth, there's no chance I can be happier than that as a person.
1: But do you crash after? Is it just like...
0: Crash. I'm going to bed right after that.
1: Mm-hmm.
0: And then I wake up in the morning. I'm like, oh, I didn't do anything. And then you realize, you're like, how much sugar can some human take in? And I'm not trying to break the land speed records for this, but I am. I got to stop it, too. I got to. Like, you have to. At this point, you have to. You know how bad it is. And why can't you just... Everyone says, oh, you know, we'll just, like, have one pack of Skittles. I'm like, one pack? What's that doing for me? It's like having one drink. I have no desire to have, like, one drink. Unless I'm out having, like, a really nice steak, I have no desire to have, like... I'd rather a Diet Coke than alcohol. It just doesn't taste, good. And if I have one drink, it's like, what's the purpose of that? Yes, this is stupid, idiotic thinking. But this is how my mind works. So I'd rather not than have it. I understand why I go to extremes because of that. But there lies the problem that is in front of me that I have to finally get ahead of.
1: Donuts.
0: At 42. Donuts, or as my girlfriend calls them, dojeans. But let's get to a break, because when we come back, we're going to do the weekend in review. Like, we're going to do a weekend recap. Well, what's the weekend about, Brad? It's Terra 4 season. We've heard this term for 18 months. We were hoping it would be out of our system, but 76% of Canadians say it was right to ditch the trade talks. But 2 in 5 of those people fear their jobs are at stake, because 1 in 6 jobs are essentially dependent on the United States. So where do we wake up on a Monday? And we will run down exactly what happened after the break on this tariff attack trade war. Mark Carney saying our household is in check. But is it really? It's no BS. I'm Brad Smith. Let's start a Monday after this. I'm not talking about candy. I promise. No more. We'll be back. Well, let's get to the roads with 640 Toronto. It's Big Trouble.
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16: Never made it as a wise man. 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
17: This is No BS with Brad Smith.
0: All right, everybody. Happy Monday. This is the Best of 2002 playlist. I had to do this because of my first year of university. But let's get into what actually matters. We woke up on Saturday morning with a new world that we're living in right now, because as if tariffs and that word couldn't get more used in our daily vocabulary. Well, now it's going to be something that's in front of us every single day, as we're officially in what, a trade war? Well, that's what Mark Carney's saying. Well, he came out and addressed the Canadian citizens after this back and forth, which we were told Canada walked away at the last minute. And there's being all these rumors about what it was about, whether it was about their possible inability to create great trade negotiations with other countries, whether it was this online streaming act service that came in at the last second, essentially saying that they wanted to not put Canadian content on the Discovery page. Like, that's an actual thing. It wasn't about eliminating Canadian content. It was about making Canadian content not come to the top of the page in Canada, regardless of what you think about all of this. It's a crazy world. And Mark Carney stood up at the podium and started out by saying this to Canadians.
18: Last spring, I warned that America is trying to break us so they can own us. And I promise that that will never, ever happen.
0: That never happened. All right, Mark Carney continued and saying, that they wanted to own us. We wanted to exactly... One sec, God, he's hearing in my ear, but... he said that he wanted to own us. He said that he wanted to do all these things, but we've heard that before. So where are we right now? Mark, continue.
18: We are already giving ourselves more than they can take away, and we are just getting started.
0: Okay, we're getting started. We're getting started. But here's where it takes a little bit of a turn. And I'm just saying this open-endedly. Like, I don't think that this is a good situation for anybody. At the end of the day, we have to realize that both parties lose in this, right? Like, if you want to fight back against the United States, I get the retaliation mentality. I get that you want to negotiate and you want what you want. But right now, with this, both countries hurt. Us more so until September 8th when our retaliatory tariffs come in. But both countries are going to lose from this. But Canada's going to lose a lot. Like, a lot worse. It's just simple economics. I can have as many economists on here as you want to tell you the exact same thing, but at the end of the day, they're going to tell you that the jobs that are at cost are directly hitting British Columbia, they're hitting Ontario, and they're hitting Quebec harder proportionally than anywhere else in Canada, right? We know that. like now that they're here, what does this mean? There is an amount of jobs on the line, not only the one in six tied to the U.S. before this, but there are like 36,000 jobs directly affected in Canada right now by these tariffs. People are saying that this is going to be something that's going to, you know, we're going to get through this. We have the resilience. Yeah, we're a resilient country, but economically there is no resilience to fighting. It's like, at what cost do you want to hurt the United States? Well, that cost is at the cost of Canadians right now. We are not a flexible, movable. You know what? Do we have Eric? You know what? Let's.
14: Smitty, you there?
0: Let's, yeah, okay, Eric, we just called you on the other side. You actually picked up. I didn't know this was going to happen. I'm like, okay, I'm talking about this, but why not scrap the rundown and get an economist who seems to be walking outside of a good life right now to give us the rundown on what he thinks? So thanks for picking up. We're live on the air. Don't swear. This isn't a pre-record. Give me your take on what happened over the weekend, Eric.
14: Well, first of all, Smitty, I like the way you call this simple economics because I've been called worse. But I have to tell you, we are in rough, rough shape, my friend. And just simple, simple numbers. I hear a lot of things over the weekend. And as I told Brady recently, you can be entitled to your own opinion, but you cannot be entitled to your own facts. Canada is inextricably linked to the United States. You're talking about 1.8 million of our jobs. You're talking about $565 billion of our trade. You're talking about 75% of overall trade and 90% of our oil. So you're not just talking about a normal relationship here. This is a very one-sided, weighted down relationship. We are a small open economy. They are a giant open economy. And the mistake was out of the gate. As soon as the prime minister started with his idiotic elbows up, turned this into a battle, turned it into a war, it was a battle and a war he couldn't win. And so now this is not about winning anymore for Canada. This is about minimizing your losses. And to be blunt, I hope I'm wrong, I don't love our chances.
0: Yeah, Eric, it's a tough one because when you say you don't like our chances, like at this point, I don't care who would have done a better deal and what we're not going to get from Trump. But right now, like it's my personal opinion that when you stand fast and say we're going to go after you, now you're in for an actual fight and the numbers will do what the numbers do. They'll show the data and the data is going to show maybe we do, you know, have a pinprick on the American economy that hurts them. But ultimately, this is bad for both sides, but way worse for Canada. Am I right in that one?
14: You're absolutely right. And that's the way it always had to be. You're talking about an economy that's 14 times the size of ours. And as we've said on your show before, Brad, can't teach geography. Right? We can go out and get trading partners left, right, and center, but they're not going to be as geographically close, so they're not going to minimize the transportation costs. It's just not feasible for us. We could spend the rest of this country's existence looking for trade deals with small nations for a couple of goods, but we cannot, can never, will never, won't ever replace what the United States brings to our country. They are our biggest importer, they are our biggest exporter, and the last time I looked, international trade is only based on imports and exports.
0: Eric Kam, thanks for picking up. Now go about your day. I can't believe we got you. I can't believe this worked out as you're walking around a strip mall right now. Go about your day,
14: sir. Take it easy, Smitty.
0: Yes, sir.
14: All right, thank you. I got to order my son a McMuffin. Have a good day.
0: Yeah, it's $2.50 today. Tomorrow it'll be $9. That's Dr. Professor Eric Kam from the Toronto Met U. I love that we can do that in the moment. And I want to, I know that this is confusing to a lot of people because, you know, you want to fight. That, like, that's your initial response. We don't get what we want. Next thing you know, we got to go out there. But 76% of Canadians going, this is the right move. I just go, listen, is it the right move? Or do you sit there and you go, hey, listen, I understand that the trade negotiation isn't going to come to a pass. I understand these tariffs are going to go to effect. But why are we not back there at the table right now, understanding the economic impact of what's going to happen to Canadians? Why aren't we back at the table right now? Why aren't we sitting through this and going, listen, I understand we didn't come to a deal, but the most important part is that both of our economies are moving forward on a pace that can survive this. And the problem is the U.S., again, this will be a pinprick to them at best, unless we take this into a catastrophic situation where we start doing what Doug Ford wants to do, turning off the lights, and then think about that. The real rational adults in the room should be sitting at the table going, well, let's not prolong this. We can talk about what's coming up. We can say that we're going to retaliate. But right now we have September 8th till we retaliate. And that's not retaliation on Americans. It's putting tariffs on their goods. That's going to make it more expensive for Canadians. The Canadians will pay that price. The word tariff was literally introduced so that it protects your own manufacturing in your own country. So as we've been heavily reliant on U.S. producing all the stuff that we need, we haven't been producing it here. That's why people leave to go down there. Less red tape. But the second you put a tariff back on, it means that you are trying to protect your own manufacturing. So I get it. We're going to talk about this a lot, and especially after the break with Michelle Ferreri, former MP and always full of fire. On a Monday, it's No BS. I'm Brad Smith. Come back with me.
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27: Yesterday's showers and low pressure circulating all that stuff down here from the north and northwest. Well, more of the same today. The low hasn't moved much. It's just spinning around, and there's plenty of moisture in it. So occasional to scattered showers today with a west to northwest wind, 21 degrees. Tonight, a declining chance, but still maybe a few, 14 the low. Tomorrow, high pressure turns sunny and 24, and stays with us Wednesday, mostly sunny, 26. Then more showers likely Thursday, but may start overnight Wednesday. Today's high, 21.
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0: Michelle Ferrari coming in hot this morning. Hey, tell your mom you'll call her back.
2: I don't know. Like, can you hear me? This is what my kids say to me. Mom, you're so smart, but so not smart because I don't know how to work tech. Like, so I turned off my phone, but it's connected to my computer. It's still working. I don't know.
0: It's okay.
2: I can't even see you.
0: There's a lot of moving parts.
2: I don't even know what's going on.
0: You can't even see me. Ozzy will fix that right now. We'll go in the other section and we'll get some visuals here. But I can see you and you look amazing this morning as always. But when you wake up this morning, and I want to get to a clip that I know that's going to specifically probably charge you up. I'm going to go with clip 11 first, Eddie. And this is Mark Carney addressing Canada after these tariffs have come down. Funny enough, after business day on a Friday, they come down. That's all great announcements do in Canadian media and Canadian government. You got to wait for the weekend, gauge the reaction of everyone. But this is what he said about where we are now fighting this tariff war, as he's calling it, versus where we were 18 months ago.
3: We are stronger and we're in a better position than we were 18 months ago because we've recognized right from the start that we needed to focus on building at home. We needed to diversify abroad. Both of those have longer payoffs, but we're already starting to see some of the benefits of that.
0: We're stronger now than we are 18 months ago. And this is last but not least. I think this will start the fire. But this is Mark Carney saying, we're good, guys. Don't worry about us because we've got what?
3: Markets sometimes ignore these fundamentals and then all of a sudden they focus on them. And when they focus on them, if you don't have your house in order, it's too late. We have our house in order, and we're getting stronger.
0: We have our house in order, even though if you look over those 18 months, and I just put it into a simple AI analysis of those 18 months, it says you don't have your house in order. So, Michelle Ferrari, we wake up today on a Monday. Now we get to talk about what happened on the weekend. And, you know, our house is in order, so we're all good, right? This is all good. No worries about these 50% tariffs on $28 billion worth of goods. No worry about a trade war, right, Michelle?
2: Listen, I think Mark Carney lives in a different house. Okay. I think actually, I know he lives in a different house. I know he must have a housekeeper and his house is just fine.
0: It's beautiful.
2: But he might want to take a couple steps outside and go talk to his neighbors whose house is literally falling down. And, you know, I just did this quick little blurb because that it's so funny, Brad. That's the exact thing that jumped out at me. So I watch, you know, I wake up Saturday morning like many Canadians and I'm actually shocked and I'm sad. I'm sad and I really want people to hear this because I don't think many people believe this, but I genuinely want Mark Carney to make our country better. I genuinely in my little heart of hearts, I want this guy to succeed. I want him to make Canada stronger. I want all of these things.
0: Yeah.
2: But the reality is questioning Mark Carney based on a path of his lies and liberal lies doesn't mean I'm anti-Canadian, doesn't mean I'm pro-Trump. It means I want to protect Canadians. And, you know, there's this straw man argument going around right now when you question Mark Carney, oh, you're anti-Canadian, you're not standing united. No, that's not true at all. I want security for my neighbors. Like, you've just unleashed anxiety. And then you go on and you lie. You have a history of lying. You lied about the Gordie Howe Bridge. You lied about Brookfield moving to the U.S. You lied about Canadians' semiconductors. You lied about fentanyl not being a big crisis. You have a history of lying.
0: You lie about the G7 strength of our economy every single day.
2: Right, right. You come out and say our house is in order when we have the highest usage of food banks in history, Brad Smith.
0: Yeah.
2: In history. Like, no downtown is recognizable anymore. Homeless people lay strewn on the street like it's normal. It's not normal. It is not normal to not like your neighbor. It is not normal for a province to want to separate. None of this is normal. Nothing about our house is in order. And if there's any message, I can give you data after data of the debt and the deficit and the spending and all of this. It is to recognize that this man, he comes out and I watch this presser and this is really important for people. He makes you feel safe. His words and his calm tone. And when Canadians are scared, they really want to believe this guy.
0: Yeah.
2: And you know who else did this, Brad Smith? Justin Trudeau. He did the exact same thing. And when you attacked his character, people got really mad because they thought you were anti-Canadian. He did this during the pandemic and he's, you know, they created the fear and now they're going to come and save you. And I don't trust what this guy is doing. And so unless he releases the full transparency of this agreement, we can't be united as Canadians because trust is only built through transparency. It's the only path to unity. And this is why we are so divided right now, because this man and the Liberals have repeatedly withheld information or directly lied to Canadians.
0: Yeah, but Michelle, here's
2: so
0: the, here's,
2: just show us the agreement.
0: Here's the, I completely agree with you. I mean, like, listen, I'm not going to believe the U.S. over Canada, but at this point, I'm not going to believe anybody because, again, they all come from a history of not telling you the truth. My only thing is that you have more of the trade representatives on the U.S. side coming out and saying, you know, like James Greer saying, like, we offered them everything. Doesn't mean that it's a good deal. My issue is that when you have Doug Ford and you have Wab Kanu, you know, premiers whose houses aren't, you know, kept up to the exact cleanliness level that they want to, coming out and saying, we're going to fight this terror for and we're going to win. It's just amplifying a message of economic illiteracy that I just don't get, because again, no matter how you go down this route, you don't win. There's no win. The second that you say you're going to do a trade war and have retaliatory tariffs, both sides lose, but it's who loses worse. And it's way worse for Canadians.
2: Oh, but Brad, you are so wrong, my friend. Because the polls are winning for the Liberals.
0: God, yeah.
2: And that is the detail, my friend. Yes, you're 100% right. Canadians lose economically all day, every day. And we lose the shirt off our back. You know, my partner just got back from Sault Ste. Marie, where they've lost over 1,000 jobs in steel. I'm not sure if you remember, but Mark Carney is the guy that said, who uses steel anyway? But when he looks at the polls and you assess how Canadians feel, I think it's like 70%. Agree with this guy because it is a very
0: abacus, yeah.
2: Yes, because who doesn't want you to stand up to the big bad guy? Like that, we are prideful people. This is all about polling, and that is so sad.
0: Okay, so turn this around,
2: Michelle.
0: Like, let's turn this around. I think that polling is absolutely like ludicrous. I literally chirped a guy on X who is the head of one of the biggest polling agencies in Canada because his whole page reads like a Liberal donor. But like, let's turn this around and go, okay, if your message is that, from Carney to Ford to Wab Kanu, from EB, all these people, if your message is that we're going to fight and we're going to win, and functionally, you're not a stupid person, so you know we're going to lose, you're going out and you're actively in this moment selling political points at the cost of thousands of Canadian jobs, and how is that not being called out by anybody? I know the Conservatives can't do it right now because they were the ones who go, oh, you should concede. Well, you shouldn't concede. They didn't. They stepped away. Conservatives are handcuffed because they asked for them not to. And so right now you're getting a message that is going flat out, this is a good thing, while Canadians go, I'm not going to do my research. It's got to be a good thing. So like, why? How is this beneficial if this isn't like my conspiracy mind going to? Well, when your prime minister is part of the globalist elite, he's not the prime minister of your country. He's part of the globalism movement. So he's making decisions for the globalist movement, not Canada. That's how I go. Because none of this makes sense for Canada. It only makes sense for globalism to put Trump in a bad position ahead of the midterms. That's the only thing that makes sense to me.
2: You're right. But you're thinking and you have more access to information than Joe Blow. And Brad, you were a Liberal who then experienced the lies and mistrust after the pandemic. And so now you've experienced it. But so many Canadians, you know, I got off the phone with somebody. I woke up Saturday. I was really upset, obviously, of what is going on with our country. This is an existential crisis. I want Canada to succeed. I love my country. I love my neighbors. I love my people. And the person on the phone goes, well, I'm just going to go do my laundry because I don't even know what this means.
0: Yeah.
2: And that is the majority of Canadians because, Brad, they are living in a world where they are trying to survive and they feel they get apathetic because it's too big. It's too big to try to solve. And they go, I don't know. And I don't believe either one. And if you were to put to Canadians, do you trust Mark Carney or Donald Trump?
0: Of course.
2: I'm going to tell you, 10 out of 10, they're going to say Mark Carney. Who's going to trust Donald Trump? Nobody. And I can't stress this enough. This is a psychological phenomenon. And I want people to look up the straw man argument. This is very important. So when you question Mark Carney and you question him and his transparency and what he says, okay, and then you come back and you go, you're anti-Canadian, you love Donald Trump. That is a straw man argument. It's not, those two things are not the same thing. You can support Canada first. You can support Canada doing well and still question the prime minister who has repeatedly lied. Yeah. Like there is a pattern of behavior, the Gordie Howe Bridge, the semiconductors, Brookfield. This man has repeatedly lied. And now all of a sudden we're just supposed to take him at face value yeah. because he says something in a nice, calm manner, like we are not going to back down. We are the masters of our own destiny. And then he says BS, like our house is in order. What, again, he's living in a mansion and everyone else is living in a shack.
0: Okay, Michelle,
2: so
0: let's stop
2: not,
0: right there. We're going to continue on the other side of the break with this. Obviously, more to talk about, especially the U.S. response and what was the baseline of why we walked away in the first place. More with former MP Michelle Ferrari. It's No BS. I'm Brad Smith. After the break. Let's get to the roads, though, shall we? With 640 Toronto, it's Big Trouble traffic.
4: Still seeing some big trouble spots on the 401, including debris cleanup on the westbound side of the 409.
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7: 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What are some causes of truck safety inspection failures?
8: Often safety inspection failures aren't caused by one major mechanical problem, but rather a number of smaller issues that have been overlooked. Brake problems are a big cause, followed by worn or damaged tires. Lighting and electrical issues like burned out lights or faulty wiring are also common. 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
8: 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All three of Jerry's Truck Center locations are willing and able to help out with these inspections.
7: Thanks, Randy. That was Trucker Talk with Randy Morrow from Jerry's Truck Center.
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26: From the 980 CFPL Weather Center, here's John Wilson.
27: Cooler this week and scattered showers continue today with low pressure stalled to the north of us and rotating these little bitty showers around it. Had plenty yesterday, we'll get more today, but just off and on, 21 degrees, and a chance of a couple more tonight before it quits, 14 the low. Tomorrow, though, high pressure comes in, sunny and 24, Wednesday mostly sunny, 26. Next low pressure comes with a chance of showers Wednesday night and Thursday. Today's high, 21.
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0: And this is the best of the 2002 playlist. Is this The Calling, Wherever You Will Go? Of course it is. This is my first year at university, but let's bring in our guest again. Back for a second segment. She is the ever fiery former MP, Michelle Ferrari. Michelle, what's going on?
2: I am living my... I was going to say my best life, but it's a weird life right
0: you
2: now.
0: You switched right in the middle.
2: It's a weird life.
0: You switched right in the middle.
2: I feel like what a time to be born, Brad
0: okay.
2: Smith.
0: I know, right? Okay, let's listen to Premier of Manitoba, Wab Kanu, after hearing that the tariffs were going to be dropped on Canada Saturday night. This was his response.
16: Trump administration and the president are deeply flawed. He's got two more years left in office. We should be prepared to duke it out for 2 years.
0: Okay.
16: And then hopefully sanity will return to America.
0: No, we should
17: you
0: be
17: sure
0: prepared.
17: About that?
2: Okay, Wop.
0: We should be prepared to duke it out for 2 years.
2: Okay, Wop.
0: Yeah, let me just
2: okay,
0: read
2: why
0: you.
2: Why don't you just pay for everyone's groceries in that 2 years, Wop? That's yeah. really good of you. And is your paycheck going to be compromised in those 2 years, Mr. Kanu?
0: Oh.
2: Please let me know how it's going to impact you.
0: Absolutely not. Even on a simple analysis that I did, Michelle Ferrari, on both ChatGPT and Grok about what this would look like with the current economic situation with these tariffs and the retaliatory tariffs after September 8th. And they said within a month and a half, Canada can see at least a 0.2 to 0.6% drop in GDP, whereas U.S. prices will remain higher. It won't be directly. Literally, it says after 3 to 4 months that we're screwed. But Wab Kanu wants to go for 2 years fighting back and forth. So this is the way that I'm going to rephrase the question to you, though.
2: Of course he does.
0: No, yeah, but wait for me here. So, okay, now we know that they're going out and they're saying, let's fight, all the premiers and the prime minister. We know that fighting is going to ruin, affect both economies, but really hurt Canada more. So tell me the goal in your mind of going out, even though economics are not on the side of Mark Carney and the premiers, what is the goal of this trade war with the United States? Like, what's the end goal if it's going to hurt our country this bad?
2: Power. It's absolutely power and staying in power. Like, you have to go into the minds. Like, I think, I don't know if it was you or Eric you had on before the show where they're like, what's it going to matter? It's going to be literally like a pinprick. When you are being threatened and you are being attacked, you want to stand up and you want to fight. And so if you have somebody who's going out there and saying, I'm going to not back down from this guy, they've made it all about the U.S. and they have distracted you from the decisions of the last 11 years and the domestic issues that are facing Canadians every single day. When Mark Carney gets up and tells you that things have never been better, And our house is in order. I'm sorry. Have you been to the grocery store lately? No, he hasn't. Because remember when he did his debate, he doesn't do the grocery shopping. Yeah. He doesn't understand. What he wants to be is you have to understand where somebody wants to be. They want to be global leaders. He wants to make friends with global leaders. That is his end goal. Justin Trudeau is exactly where he wanted to be, and it's where he deserves to be. He is with Katy Perry on a yacht. That is what his destiny was. It's who he is. It's who the Liberals are. They will compromise your life, your safety for power every single time. And you know what's crazy about all of this, Brad Smith? Is every Liberal I talk to recognizes the problem. They all agree. Oh yeah, inflation is high, cost of living is crazy, my kids can't afford a house, crime is out of control, immigration is out of control, this is insane. And then you say, well, what's the solution? Well, he just needs more time.
0: More time.
2: And I have to push back to people to say, this man has shown you a history of who he is. And that is why Pierre calling reconvening parliament, you know what, somebody said it to me best. They said, politicians don't lose a paycheck with tariffs.
0: Nope. Nope. And you know they what? Don't. They should they should recall it right away, because if this is a trade war and this is a matter of national security, and it's going to have 40,000 jobs in the crosshairs over the next couple months, you should be getting your butt back to work. And if you're actually serious, Michelle, about like this being a rupture with the United States over the weekend, well, then now I assume you should be on your plane double timing around the world to get all those MOUs that were just pieces of paper firmed up into a trade deal. Like, if that's what you really want, and Canada is your primary focus to make better, well, you should be on the road the next like 2 weeks until September 8th, making sure all those MOUs become actual trade deals. Like, if those things don't happen and you're sitting here and we're not at the table, well, then in 2 weeks you go, well, what is this for outside of you are insulated by your base in Ontario specifically. Ontario's getting hit hard and you're not worried about your Liberal-based voters. Like, there's too many, like, non-rational movements in this last, 5 days of trade negotiations that make me go, if we are really at the precipice of something that's going to turn our economy on its head, why, the trade deal goes by, put the tariffs in. Why are we still not back at the table going, let's figure this out?
2: Brad, you already know the answer. You know, somebody said this to me and I thought it was really insightful, and they came from a communist regime. So I've many people who I talk to that come up to me on the street, Poland, Soviet Union, South Africa, all of these people who've been taken over by corrupt governments.
0: Yeah.
2: And they said, and even the US, I said, Michelle, we had to fight for what we have. So we appreciate it. Canada has just always had what they have. Canadians just blindly trust because they've never had to fight for what they have. And I thought that was a very interesting observation of why we have such a docile people, because you've never, it comes from a place of goodness and a naivety, I guess I would say, that the people in charge are good and kind. And I was one of those people once too, till I sat in the room with them and I watched what Justin Trudeau did. And I watched all of those ministers fall in line with a leader who taught them to lie to hold on to power. And Mark Carney was Justin Trudeau's top advisor. And I know people don't want to judge character. I get all of that, because they just want somebody to take care of them. But until you have that transparency of what was actually left at the table, why did they walk away? Why are you compromising Canadian jobs? We can't unify as a country. So recall Parliament, show us the deal, and then we can move forward together.
0: Former MP Michelle Ferrari, thanks for joining me on Monday, kid.
2: Thank you, Brad.
0: All right, when we come back after the break, write this down, 416-607-6400. That's the number we're going to use. The other one's got backed up for some reason. 416-607-6400. We've got a pair of tickets to give away to what? Chris Stapleton at Rogers Stadium? Are you kidding me? These are going to go fast. Call in. We'll give them away on the other side of the break.
1: 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Sound familiar? 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
25: Good morning, it's 10 o'clock. I'm Scott Monick. Cloudy skies and 13 degrees in downtown London.
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25: Prime Minister Mark Carney says Canada is now in a trade war with the U.S. after rejecting what he called an unacceptable deal. Ottawa plans to match U.S. tariffs dollar for dollar next month, targeting sectors including steel, dairy, appliances, agricultural equipment, and electronics. Business groups largely support Carney's decision, but warn the dispute could threaten nearly 100,000 Canadian jobs and raise costs for exporters and consumers. Meantime, Conservative leader Pierre Poilievre is now calling for the Prime Minister to reconvene Parliament to get details on the proposed U.S. trade deal he rejected.
28: In a letter to Mark Carney on Sunday, Poilievre says it's time for the Prime Minister to release the text of the deal because, quote, Canadians must see it to judge what options are on the table. He also says Canadians need to know how much Carney's trade and economic policies will cost them in higher groceries, gas, and other prices. Now, Carney suspended trade talks with the United States on Friday after accusing the Trump administration of introducing measures that included restrictions on Canada's ability to do deals with other countries. In return, the Prime Minister has promised retaliatory tariffs in response to the new U.S. ones that will go into effect on September 8th. David Augustine, The Canadian Press.
25: Meantime, there's been support from political circles, business, and industry for Prime Minister Mark Carney's decision to suspend trade talks with the U.S. Premier Doug Ford reaffirmed his support for Carney and urged his counterparts across the country to stick together in a tariff-for-tariff, dollar-for-dollar fight.
7: We will compete against anyone, but I can assure you, we're going to continue creating more jobs. We're going to continue putting money into pockets of hardworking people and businesses.
25: However, Alberta Premier Danielle Smith notes that retaliatory measures could mean Canadian farmers would have to pay more for the equipment they need to produce food. U.S. President Donald Trump took to his social media platform Truth Social on Sunday morning in his first comments on the trade deal since negotiations fell apart late Friday night. His post reignited his 51st state rhetoric, suggesting that Canada wants the benefits of being a state without being one. Trump said Canada has been unfairly imposing tariffs on American farmers. OPP say two people, including an OPP officer, sustained serious injuries following a two-vehicle crash just northeast of London over the weekend. Police say a vehicle and an OPP cruiser collided at the intersection of Nairn Road and Centre Road at around 3:30 yesterday afternoon. The driver of the vehicle and the OPP officer were both taken to the hospital with serious injuries. The province's Special Investigations Unit is now investigating the circumstances of the collision. Unifor and General Motors have agreed on tentative labor contracts for more than 4,600 auto workers in Ontario. Unifor National President Lana Payne says the agreements deliver strong wage and benefit increases for those working in GM's Oshawa assembly plant, the Cami plant in Ingersoll, as well as operations in St. Catharines and Woodstock. Union members are set to vote on whether to ratify the tentative agreements on August 29th and 30th. And the Center for Addiction and Mental Health says psychological distress among Ontario students has declined since the pandemic, but remains high, with 46% reporting moderate to serious distress in 2025. That's down from 51% in 2023, though researchers say youth mental health concerns remain well above levels seen more than a decade ago. The survey also found fewer students are using alcohol and drugs, and those who do are waiting longer before trying them. Online gambling has surged, with 1 in 10 students placing sports bets in 2025, compared with 1 in 100 in 2017. I'm Scott Monick. 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
0: Done. I'm turning insecure. But no, it turns out the phone lines were a little bit jammed up, so we're figuring that out right now. But you got to call in 416-607-6400 for these tickets. Because guess what? September 1st, Rogers Stadium. Are you kidding me? It's the All-American Row Show, and it's Chris Stapleton. Like, Chris Stapleton, the premier country artist right now. We're going to give you a pair of tickets. If you just answer one simple question, let's bring up a little Tennessee whiskey, though, first, in order to get people into the Chris Stapleton mood. But you don't need much of this song, because this will get you started. Even if you don't like country, and this is your entry into country, this guy's voice is like a hot knife through butter. Now get to your voice, Chris.
9: Used to spend my nights out in barroom.
0: And now while we've got that in, Eddie, you're new today. You're pulling the double. What's your favorite number, 1 through 10? What do you got for me?
10: Can I pick pie? I'll just go with 3.
0: 3. We'll go with 3. All right, so we are going to go to this one right here. Let's get to the callers right now. Hello, who's this?
11: Good morning, it's Chris.
0: Chris, where are you calling from, man?
11: Georgetown.
0: Georgetown, let's go. Are you kidding me? I love Georgetown. Great little small town. How was your weekend?
11: Weekend was good. A little wet, but how was yours?
0: Oh, mine was good. Thank you for asking. Thanks for being the first person to ask me how mine was. I was great. Are you a Chris Stapleton fan?
11: The whole family is.
0: God, yes. So you'd be the hero if you brought this over. You'd kind of have to be, you know, it'd be like Russian roulette. Like, who's going to get the other ticket? Who's going to come with you if you win?
11: Oh, it's definitely going to be my wife.
0: Okay, yeah. Priorities, right?
11: You got my daughter.
0: Oh, okay, and my daughter. We'll figure out a way. We'll get another ticket. You never know. Side hustle. But, okay, all you have to do is answer this question. Tennessee Whiskey is Chris Stapleton's number one streaming song on all platforms. What is number two? That's all you got to do is tell me. What's number two? You got 5 seconds, so we don't AI this.
11: Starting Over.
0: I'm Starting Over is not right. Oh, God, I'm so sorry. That's where the booze are going to come in, but
12: ooh, you suck.
0: Eddie, You're getting ahead of it right now. I love that so much. Let's go to the next one right now. Hello, who's this?
2: Hey, it's Mike.
0: Mike, what's going on? Where are you calling from?
2: I'm calling from Welland.
0: Welland, Mike from Welland. All you got to do is tell me. Tennessee Whiskey is Chris Stapleton's number one streaming song of all time. What is number two?
2: You should probably leave.
0: Let's go!

0: it's country time for Mike.
1: All right, let's go. Mike, what's going on? How was your weekend, buddy?
2: What a way to start Monday.
1: Look at you. Chris Stapleton, yeah, pair of tickets, All-American Roadshow, September 1st at Rogers Stadium. Who are you going to take?
2: Oh, my wife, of course.
1: You got to. I mean, it's a good date night. Chris Stapleton will set the mood for you. All you have to do is provide the beers. I gave you the tickets. This is an easy date.
2: Exactly, brother.
1: How was your weekend, though?
2: It was good, you know, regular stuff. Yeah, weather was iffy, so can't make that many plans.
1: You paying attention to the impending trade situation that's going on here, or are you just like, ah, no?
2: Yeah, I was listening earlier, and I totally agree with Michelle. This is unbelievable.

0: Week.
1: I wish it was the weekend. But here's the thing. And to echo on Michelle Ferrari, she goes, Brad, you know, why are you asking these questions? I go, yeah, sometimes you got to lay them up so that other people can ask them. I have my own opinion. I don't want to be asking questions all the time just based on my opinion. I find a lot of people do that. You project what you're going to say when you ask the question. Like, I get it. You fall into that trap. You know, like me personally, I'm going to go on a rant after the break about it and personally tell you how I feel. It's going to be a lot different than everyone else, because when you look at the Prime Minister of Canada right now, if you believe in the WEF and globalism, if you look at the UK and you look at France and you look at Germany, you look at Spain and you see what's going on there, and it's an echo of what's going on in Canada, well, you understand that globalism has its own hierarchy. And if your prime minister is associated with the WEF and globalism, well, maybe your prime minister is prime minister of a bigger cause and not just Canada. I'll say that flat out right now. Why? Because this doesn't seem like it's normal to me. It just doesn't. When you put all of the, let's put all of our stuff on the table. Let's look at everything from A to Z and let's just go, what does this mean? This is by doing this and by walking away from the trade deal, you have all rights to do that. Right? You have all rights to do that as your own government that is protecting, quote unquote, your sovereignty. The issue that I have with it is that if it's going to hurt both nations, but yours far worse, then that's where we are today. And if on September 8th, you're going to retaliate and put tariffs on, that's hurting Canadians, right? And like, well, we can have a tariff argument, but the entire reason that tariffs have even come up is because the institution, the creation of tariffs in the first place, was to reorganize your trade structure so that you can manufacture at home and that goods aren't coming in from cheap places into your country. You can keep jobs. You can keep manufacturing jobs, which is important to the bottom line of your country. Like, no one's talking about, except for Lisa Raitt this morning, that these tariffs that are imposed on us, yes, we walked away from the trade deal. I'd argue you got to get back there right away. These are going to be burdened. The burden's going to drop on small and medium businesses, not the corporations that are insulated by these short-term trade war negotiations. And hopefully they are short term, because it's so unfair when you think that this was started largely because of, you know, Donald Trump understanding he wanted to rearrange America because his job is to make America great again. That's what his mission statement was. His job is not to make America great again, .. make Canada and the rest of the world great again. Like, that's a business structure. You can't argue with that. If that's what they want to do, they're going to do it. What Canada can do is protect itself. And as we have Mark Carney out there saying, oh, guess what? We're going to protect ourselves. Our home is already in order. Then you go to Michelle Ferrari's point, which is our home isn't in order. We're stronger now than we are 18 months ago. Every single metric would say that's wrong, except for foreign direct investment. Foreign direct investment is 55% largely funded by U.S. mergers and acquisitions. So it's their money. So again, we have sat in this place that since World War II, we've been comfortable to be in. The greatest generation did their part more so than anyone could ever ask for. And since the 50s, we've been into this U.S. reliant system. It gets changed. And let me just be clear, it's not their job to make sure that we're protected on a system that we built that's reliant on the United States. While our manufacturing just exits, it doesn't matter where it's going, but if it's going to the States, it doesn't matter where it's going. We've been built on our reliance to the United States. Now they want to change their paradigm. It's not their job to protect us. It's our job to listen to our prime minister and our leader and actually evaluate what he's done, which is in the last 18 months, he's gaslit you into believing that we are at an existential crisis with the United States. Gosh, we've only had talks about negotiations for the last 3 weeks. Like, this is an 18-month period, whereas you didn't have to have this deadline. This deadline was set because, you know, Donald Trump decided after this many months of not precisely negotiating the way that he wanted it to be done. Well, now you come at the last minute. We draw out, supposedly decline the deal at the last minute. We go, well, it's on them. We have a prime minister that comes out and says, we're in a trade war. They attacked us. And it's like, okay, guys, tariffs existed before Donald Trump was in power. in 2016, before he was in power in 2025.

0: tariffs on butter, dairy, and poultry on the United States that Canada levied on them were in the hundreds, 200%, 300% tariff range. We were the ones who eliminated a product off the shelves completely. They didn't take any of our products off. Why? Because they're bigger. They don't need to. And again, you look at any of the trades papers or any articles in the United States, very few are talking about the tariff war in Canada. So our reality here is that we're functionally always obsessed with the Americans. Why? And I don't mean obsessed in a bad way. Because we actually consume so much of their media. Their media is on our channels. It's every other channel. And so we get put into this situation where we're now believing it. Like the biggest gap between people's understanding and reality and their ability to reason is simply just that all the responses that I would get for even proposing that this is a stupid idea are all liberal talking points or parroted points or mainstream media points. And that's just not going to work when you can have economists on here going, this is not good for anybody, let alone so damaging for Canadians. So I don't understand why we walk away and not continue to get back to the table and at least talk, because it's not good for anybody. What are we going to say?
1: Well, you know, what also existed was free trade, and that no longer exists with the United States now. And this is a president who negotiated the previous USMCA that we were operating under. And I mean, when you hear what allegedly were the three things that why we kind of walked away was they wanted a say whether we could make trade deals with other countries. Like, how can you stay at the table? Well,
0: it's all speculation until they come out with what actually means.
1: Release the documents, Mark.
0: Release the documents. You have to.
1: Release the files. We got our own files. We need released now.
0: Here's the thing, though, is that there's no different situation in that Mark Carney saying, going to Davos and saying the world's going to be completely different. He's trading his business structure as a Canadian prime minister. Donald Trump's changing his structures. It doesn't matter what was happening before. Every time you get a new prime minister or president in, it changes the fundamental structure of how that business or that country's run. And when somebody changes that, it's the relationship between the two where they have to acknowledge and accept who's got the bigger business and how you do trade. And I'll bring it back to small business with my restaurants when I had them. I got 80% of all my stuff from one good service provider. If that guy came to me and said, Brad, I'm sorry, we took a hit. We have to put 25 cents on every dollar that we charge you. Then I have to go, can I go somewhere else and get 16 different people to give me the same thing that that one service guy does for a cheaper price and it be reliable? Or do I go to him, take the 25% hit and assume my business charge to go up how many X points it needs to? Because that's what you do as a business. We're thinking about this like it's an ideological fight because it's been made to be a fight. It's been made to be a fight because of the rhetoric, of course, but rhetoric goes on all the time. It's the adults in the room that go, okay, how do we get down to a deal? Because we're never going to change that they're bigger than us. They have a bigger economy than us. Half the reason is because we've relied on them. So now if we're sitting here being like, oh God, you know, our bedfellow that just told us that we have a different relationship, we don't have the ability to go out and get a new relationship, but we want to fight with the relationship we have. You don't even have, excuse my language to be so crass here, you don't have a side piece. You don't have anything that's working on the side so that you can go. You have all these MOUs. They don't mean anything. So the functional, like, to brass tacks, end of the line, we've got one trading partner to deal with that is fundamentally important to our economy. And for us to go, yeah, let's walk away and fight, and then have all the premiers go fight, even though it doesn't make economic sense, is just it's a disservice to Canadians that they're not getting the real aspect of how this will impact them.
1: You might even say it's foolish.
0: It's foolish. Okay. Let's come back on the other side of the break, and we'll get to what I can only tell you is an absolutely crazy, crazy story. Underneath all of this trade talk and tariffs is the idea of globalism. We got to get on this, because if this prime minister is making these kind of moves, saying this kind of stuff, telling you your house is in order, we got to focus on our economy being the strongest ever. But all those things are falsehoods. Well, what does this mean in the larger scale of what's going on in the world? Is this just an attempt to make Donald Trump suffer during the midterms? Whew, maybe. It's No BS. I'm Brad Smith. We'll be back on the other side. Let's get to the roads with 640 Toronto. It's Big Trouble Traffic.
2: A big trouble spot with debris. Cleanup still ongoing on the westbound 401 Collectors Pass Islington in two right lanes. 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
0: All right, everybody, happy Monday. Welcome back to the show. And let's get right into this right now, because as we woke up Saturday morning in a very different place, you know, we woke up to tariffs. I was actually surprised. I thought that we were going to get a deal done, and it sounded like we were close. Both sides all week were saying we're so close to a deal. But as we wake up Saturday, we find out that blanket tariffs of 50% are now on goods of almost $28 billion across Canada. This is going to affect Canadians immediately. And we responded by saying we're going to hit them dollar for dollar where it hurts in a retaliatory tariff war. And trade war actually came out of Mark Carney's face. Came out right out of his mouth. Maybe not his face. He had to move his lips first. But Mark Carney stood up to the podium and made Canadians very aware of what's going on opinion-wise or objectively from an outside. He didn't really get into details that much. He did say a couple things, but he started out with some general broad overviews, and he just wanted you to know that America wants to own us first.
13: Last spring, I warned that America is trying to break us so they can own us. And I promise that that will never, ever happen.
0: Okay, you've promised that. That's a good start. Where are we now, though, and how can we deal with this trade war, Mark Burney?
13: We are stronger and we're in a better position than we were 18 months ago.
0: Because
13: we've recognized right from the start that we needed to focus on building at home. We needed to diversify abroad. Both of those have longer payoffs, but we're already starting to see some of the benefits of that.
0: Okay, I can fight you on that better off than where we were 18 months ago, but let's get into how you close this out. I know there's uncertainty, Mark Carney, but tell us about the uncertainty.
13: Markets sometimes ignore these fundamentals, and then all of a sudden they focus on them. And when they focus on them, if you don't have your house in order, it's too late. We have our house in order, and we're getting stronger.
0: You know what? Rather than do this right now, let's call up Eric Hamm in the moment. Let's see if he answers. Let's get some. Yeah, let's do it. Okay. Okay, let's pop him up on there in case he comes off. If he doesn't answer, it doesn't matter. But okay, let's see if we got him. Eric, are you there? Do we have Eric? You know what? Let's.
14: Smitty, you there?
0: Let's. Yeah. Okay. Okay. Eric, we just called you on the other side. You actually picked up. I didn't know this was going to happen. I'm like, okay, I'm talking about this, but why not scrap the rundown and get an economist who seems to be walking outside of a good life right now to give us the rundown on what he thinks? So thanks for picking up. We're live on the air. Don't swear. This isn't a pre-record. Give me your take on what happened over the weekend, Eric.
14: Well, first of all, Smitty, I like the way you call this simple economics because I've been called worse. But I have to tell you, we are in rough, rough shape, my friend. And just simple, simple numbers. I hear a lot of things over the weekend. And as I told Brady recently, you can be entitled to your own opinion, but you cannot be entitled to your own facts. Canada is inextricably linked to the United States. You're talking about 1.8 million of our jobs. You're talking about $565 billion of our trade. You're talking about 75% of overall trade and 90% of our oil. So you're not just talking about a normal relationship here. This is a very one-sided, weighted down relationship. We are a small open economy. They are a giant open economy. And the mistake was out of the gate. As soon as the prime minister started with his idiotic elbows up, turned this into a battle, turned it into a war, it was a battle and a war he couldn't win. And so now this is not about winning anymore for Canada. This is about minimizing your losses. And to be blunt, I hope I'm wrong, I don't love our chances.
0: Yeah, Eric, it's a tough one because when you say you don't like our chances, like at this point, I don't care who would have done a better deal and what we're not going to get from Trump. But right now, like, it's my personal opinion that when you stand fast and say we're going to go after you, now you're in for an actual fight and the numbers will do what the numbers do. They'll show the data, and the data is going to show maybe we do, you know, have a pinprick on the American economy that hurts them. But ultimately, this is bad for both sides, but way worse for Canada. Am I right in that one?
14: You're absolutely right. And that's the way it always had to be. You're talking about an economy that's 14 times the size of ours. And as we've said on your show before, Brad, can't teach geography. Right? We can go out and get trading partners left, right, and center, but they're not going to be as geographically close, so they're not going to minimize the transportation costs. It's just not feasible for us. We could spend the rest of this country's existence looking for trade deals with small nations for a couple of goods, but we cannot, can never, will never, won't ever replace what the United States brings to our country. They are our biggest importer. They are our biggest exporter. And the last time I looked, international trade is only based on imports and exports.
0: Eric Hamm, thanks for picking up. Now go about your day. I can't believe we got you. I can't believe this worked out as you're walking around a strip mall right now. Go about your day,
14: sir. Take it easy, Smitty.
0: Yes, sir.
14: All right, thank you. I got to order my son a McMuffin. Have a good day.
0: Yeah, it's $2.50 today. Tomorrow it'll be $9. That's Dr. Professor Eric Ham from the Toronto Met U. I love that we can do that in the moment. And I want to, I know that this is confusing to a lot of people because, you know, you want to fight. That, like, that's your initial response. We don't get what we want. Next thing you know, we got to go out there. But 76% of Canadians going, this is the right move. I just go, listen, is it the right move? Or do you sit there and you go, hey, listen, I understand that the trade negotiation isn't going to come to a pass. I understand these tariffs are going to go to effect. But why are we not back there at the table right now? Okay, right? I mean, like, why aren't we? But listen, that's just my personal frustration, right? I mean, like, why aren't we? But listen, that's just my personal frustration. But the way to get out of frustration is to make sure it's a mental health Monday, which is on the other side of the break with Oren Amate, Dr. Oren Amate, I should say. We'll come back and find out how to just kind of put your mind at ease in a very uncertain world. As you wake up this morning, a lot of people worry about their jobs, their livelihoods, but how do you make sure that you are your best version of you, regardless of what's going on outside of this? We'll find out after the break. It's No BS. I'm Brad Smith. Stick with me.
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19: Welcome to Trucker Talk with Randy Morrow from Jerry's Truck Center on 980 CFPL. What are some causes of truck safety inspection failures?
20: Often safety inspection failures aren't caused by one major mechanical problem, but rather a number of smaller issues that have been overlooked. Brake problems are a big cause, followed by worn or damaged tires. Lighting and electrical issues like burned out lights or faulty wiring are also common. Inspectors also look closely at steering and suspension components because worn parts can affect handling and safety. Finally, fluid leaks, whether it's oil, coolant, or air system leaks, can all cause inspection failures.
19: What kind of suggestions do you have?
20: Do regular inspections and preventative maintenance. A thorough pre-trip inspection and routine servicing can catch issues before they become safety concerns. All three of Jerry's Truck Center locations are willing and able to help out with these inspections.
19: Thanks, Randy. That was Trucker Talk with Randy Morrow from Jerry's Truck Center.
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26: Still a pretty good chance of scattered showers today as low pressure, rather large and stalled and spinning over north-central Ontario, continues to pump down moisture from the north and northwest. 21 degrees today with those scattered showers and a chance of a couple more tonight, 14 before the low lifts out. When it does, high pressure replaces it. Tomorrow, sunny, 24, pretty nice. Wednesday, mostly sunny, 26. Next chance of showers comes overnight Wednesday into maybe Thursday. Today's high, 21.
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0: Ooh, 2002 killing me right now with Ashanti and Ja Rule. This is, as Eddie producer would say, this was my rookie year at the clubs in university. Yeah, this was. $1.50 drinks. That was, what a different world we live in.
2: Tariffs just really changed everything.
0: Tariffs ruined those too. Now you can't even go to the club anymore. Now your drink's getting tariffed if you go out. God, I can't even tell you the last time I was at a club. God. The old age is really hitting me. Or this is my post-midlife crisis. No clubs, ever. Don't ever get seen.
2: Hey, no clubs, no thanks.
0: it's not my club, not my problem. Listen, I want to get out to a Mental Health Monday because I know a lot of people, just based on text boards, based on people sending me messages about what they think of what's happening in the world right now, especially in Canada with this trade uncertainty. A trade war, it's being called. But what the real aspects of this, as I'm looking at numbers, is directly in the in the crosshairs of these tariffs that have come down are 22,000 jobs across Canada in manufacturing. Ontario, 36,000 jobs on the line. Quebec, 18,000. BC, 11,000. 9,000 jobs in Alberta. And these are just directly affecting these recent 50% tariffs. That creates a lot of uncertainty. And of course, as we're going through these times, the worst thing that can screw with your mind is not being able to see past your nose, like not being able to set up your ducks or even look down past your next paycheck, because that money is that that thing that pulls us back and lets us know where our reality is based on everything else that's going around us, because you still got to pay to get through your day. So I want to bring in or a doctor Oren Amate, psychologist and author of the upcoming I F'd Up. I'm sorry, Oren, what's going on?
3: Not too much. Just, you're putting me in a very dreary mood on this dreary day.
0: Well, thanks, Oren. Now I'll do the interview like this for the rest of the time. Oren, what's going on? I'm kidding. You know what? It's perfect to have you on in a time like this, because a lot of people, I talked to so many people this weekend, Oren, that were like, oh, what's going on? Like, as if I'm going to have the answers past speculation. But I don't think anyone has the answers, but this is like a time to control what you can control. So how do you switch that mentality in when things are going like this? And you might be one of those people with your job on the line or your paycheck on the line.
3: Yes. So you've already said the most important point, which is like control, trying to find something that you can have control over. And so it's really difficult. This is not just some irrational anxiety or fear. This is a potential, real blow to, to not just the economy, but to individual livelihoods, yeah, families and so on. So it's, I don't want to minimize, what people may be going through. So how do you do it? So a few things. One, it's a reminder that, whether yourself or others have been through this many times, okay, throughout history, recent history, last few years. So just like, even though it looks different, it's the same problem, number one, okay? Number two, we have to make sure you don't do what a lot of people are doing. So I'm going to ask you, as always, my infamous answering your question.
0: I'm terrible at these, but let me get them set up here. Let me listen directly.
3: No, you actually do really well. No, don't downgrade. You do very well on these, okay? So this one I think you're going to get. I've spoken to many, many young people. And what is the number one, let's say, regret, resentment, fear, that lament that young people have that they say that they can't do that everybody before them could do?
0: Oh, buy a house.
3: Exactly. See, I told you you'd get it.
0: Yeah.
3: Okay. And it's been like this for over at least 10 years. At least houses have been out of reach, if not 15 or 20. So the point is, so the young people, knowing that they can't buy a house without, a lot of assistance, what is their mindset? A lot of young people. Any idea?
0: Well, I would think it'd automatically be like, when you grow up and your parents or your schooling or whatever instills in you that it's like you go to university, you get a job, you get married, you get a house, you have kids. That's the goal that you set up in the back of your mind. That's always going to be there for you to chase. And now that's not there. So it kind of screws with the what's my next goal.
3: So what do they do in light of that type of uncertainty and so on? Everything's off the rails. So many people are doing it.
0: Go ahead.
3: Okay. So it's the worst thing to do. And I've worked with many people, not just young people, but older people as well. When it feels like it's so insurmountable, they go, well, why not just enjoy the moment? So they just spiral into hedonism. They start spending more. It's so irrational, but they spend more because I might as well enjoy my time now. Why worry about the future? Because there is no future. So I'm telling you right now, Brad, anybody going through this anxiety, if you find yourself distracting yourself either by going on Amazon and buying something you really, really need, okay, but you don't, okay, or going on a vacation or, you know, spending money that you don't have or you may not have, stop it right there and just recognize you're succumbing to the, you know, it's not even, it's beyond hedonism. It's avoidance. It's escapism. It's avoidance. That's what you're doing. So that's the first thing.
0: Like when we talk about the fact that, and you put it so simply before, like when that mind frame is now not go to university, married, kids, house, all these things, like when those are lined up, those are the core values that are instilled in you. You might be driving towards them. You don't even know it. Like when you take those away, like how hard is it to kind of acclimatize around these times of uncertainty without clear goals in mind? And it must be so much harder to make goals when you're in a time of uncertainty too.
3: Well, exactly. So, and goals are secondary to values. So, and what I mean by that is, so when people say like, what kind of goal can I have? I say, start with what are your values? What kind of a person do you want to be? What kind of a life do you want to lead? Okay. Think about that because that's something you can do right now. If, you know, so it's not the goal about having the family. Okay. It's more about, let's say, I'm trying to think like being the kind of person that the others can rely on. Okay. Or being someone who's independent. Right? That kind of value. So you work toward that and say, what do I need to do? What parts of myself do I need to tap into to try to actualize that, to make it happen? Because I can start that now. I may not get my goal, but I can work on myself. Okay. And so same with financial issues. Well, you know what? The number one value that you should have when it comes to these financial uncertainties is being responsible. Okay. Being someone who's not afraid to challenge, you know, if you see a bill coming in and you go, well, if I don't open it, it can't hurt me. That's the wrong mindset.
0: Oh, God, that's my mindset. Right?
3: All right. So that's it. It's again, it's not about paying bills. It's about being the kind of person who's not afraid to challenge myself, to tackle these problems. Okay. That's the type of mindset that you have to shift into. So forget the goal. Look at your values, and your goals will come if you establish those values and work toward actualizing them.
0: I love it. Okay, let's take a break right now and come back after the break because there's a lot of other aspects to how this affects like a person in the moment in uncertainty, whether it's job or money on the line. And that is how you cope yourself, but also how you cope with other people. Whether you have a partner or kids, they're part of the story that you're trying to write. And in this uncertain times, how are you going to make sure that you're the best for you first, but also too for the people around you because they're going through it with you as well. It's No BS. I'm Brad Smith. Let's come back on the other side of the break with Dr. Oren Amate to have a good mental health Monday. I'll say it, I'll hate myself for saying it, but we're gonna turn the frown upside down on a very happy Monday. Stick with me. Let's get to the roads though, shall we? It's 640 Toronto. It's the big trouble traffic,
4: an ongoing big trouble spot with debris cleanup on the westbound 401 Collector's Pass.
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26: Cool and kind of wet today. More scattered showers circulating down off low pressure to the north. West-northwest wind bringing them in. Occasional showers, we'll call it. 21 degrees, 14 tonight with the chance declining. And then tomorrow turns sunny with high pressure replacing this, 24 degrees. Wednesday also mostly sunny, 26. Chance of showers resumes Wednesday night into Thursday, 24 there. Today's high, 21.
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0: This is the best of 2002 playlist. Of course, my first year at university. Now it's just making me think, God, I'm old. But that's the least of my issues. As we're talking today about someone who can solve all my issues, and he has in the past, just from talking to me every Monday on Mental Health Monday, it's Dr. Oren Amate. What's going on, big guy?
3: Well, geez, I feel so good now. I'm so glad I can help.
0: Well, you know, we're just talking off air here that the whole impetus of doing this Mental Health Monday was the fact that it's, you know, for most people, like the average Canadian, it's just too expensive to afford mental health care. You know, if you don't have plans and benefits, and when you're going through stressful times, like you have, if I have the access to people, why aren't we sharing that access? So I appreciate you here every Monday, Oren, really, like more people need to have a conversation, not only about how we access mental health, but making it more accessible to more people if we're going through a mental health crisis. No?
3: Well, exactly. And also, so it's accessibility and also recognizing what you yourself can do, or, you know, for the listeners can do. I hope this inspires some people to go, yeah, you know what, this step here or this type of perspective, shift can really help. And, you don't need a therapist for some of this. I mean, it's of course, it's important to walk through with somebody who has the experience and who can guide you and so on, who can point out, you know, the flaws in your thinking, for example. But again, a lot of it people can do on their own. They just have to commit to, you know, to this long, hard path.
0: God, yeah. And I think, you know, I don't even know if I've ever asked you this, but, you know, like going through uncertainty now, I'm hearing people literally from Saturday morning, you know, sending me messages, friends that I'm talking to are all like, oh, what am I going to do? What am I going to do? And I go, you know, like in these moments, like how often is it that someone will come to you for the first time, and how, like, what's the percentage that, like, here, let me rephrase that. When somebody comes to you in a time like this where there's uncertainty, like how often or not is it because of finances, relationships? Like what is the priority list when people reach their breaking point to go, I need help now? Because I feel like in a lot of senses these days, it is finance first before relationships and healthcare or self-care.
3: Yeah, I mean, I still, for me, the numbers are still more on the relationship side.
0: Yeah.
3: Okay. Whether it's an interpersonal relationship, whether it's a family relationship, okay, whether it's a bad roommate. But so the interpersonal dynamics for my practice are still number one. But anxiety over the uncertainty of the future with the terrorists, for example, it's creeping up. I'll tell you, when Trump first was elected back in 2016, that was the impetus for most people. Okay. And it was the same idea. There was so much uncertainty. Oh my God, he's going to blow up the world and everything. And I really spoke, I helped bring a lot of people off the ledge at that time, you know, figuratively, mostly, probably literally in some cases. So, yeah. So, but still relationships normally are the number one source because we're social animals. And like, even with this, you were saying it before the break, you know, with this looming job cuts or, you know, financial hardships, you know, if you have a partner, if you have kids, those are relationships and, you know, making sure that the person that you have has your back versus is going to put a knife in it, you know, or abandon you. So, I mean, these are really, really important points. So yes, it boils down to a lot of uncertainty and feeling that they're not in control, whether it's about the money, whether it's about relationships, but that's what it really often boils down to. And that's why you and I, every time we speak, that's the main theme. It's like, you know, what can I control in my immediate life? Okay. In my thinking and my immediate environment.
0: Yeah. I feel like, you know, like from what I've talked to with a lot of my friends and relationships and marriages for a long time, a lot of the conversations they tend to have are reactive in the situation, but a lot of them are saying to me, like, we need to be more proactive on the conversations we're having if there is uncertainty. So how do you get in front of those hard conversations if it is coming down like, hey, my job is in the crosshairs, this could happen? How do you get in front of those when, listen, money is such a touchy subject to talk about to begin with?
3: Yeah. So, and you know, there are stats, that say that, you know, financial problems are the number one issue of, you know, relationship distress or even termination. I don't find that. I don't find it's number one, but I do find it's really high up there. So, you know, how do you have that discussion? You have it, respectfully. You remember my main point, which is what you say is irrelevant. It's what the other person hears. So you have to present it in a way that they're going to, you know, to be more amenable to whatever you're about to say. So it's being mindful of their situation and you're, and the person I'm, you know, if someone's hearing this and they're the one who's going through this, you know, financial hardship or potential hardship, and I'm telling them, think about the other person. That sounds unempathetic. Like, why am I not worrying about my, you know, the person in front of me? I mean, but it's not unempathetic. It's pragmatic, right? You don't know if your partner or, you know, child or whoever is going to react the way that you want. You have to do everything in your power to help increase the chances that they're going to be on board, that they're not going to freak out, that they're not going to blame you or look at you like a loser for not having, you know, savings and so on. So it's really thinking about that, because most people in that situation, they are going to see themselves as the victim. And, you know, and they may be the victim in some ways, but victim mentality, as you and I always talk about, is not going to help. Okay. So, and that's it. They're coming to their partner expecting sympathy, yet they might get a lot of, you know, panic, anger, blame. Right. So that's what I'm saying. You have to be realistic about it.
0: Yeah. And it's tough to start those conversations. So like, how do you even frame it when you're starting? Because then again, we drive up this anxiety in our head. Like, well, when I bring this up, it's going to be contentious. It might start off like this. Like, is there a proper way to address the situation so that it doesn't escalate right off the bat?
3: So I have what I call my AAA approach to any difficult discussion. Okay. So, and two of the three are always necessary. The third one may not be. Okay. So it's always, starting off with, acknowledgement about something good about the other person. All right. Now, by the way, it doesn't have to be in this order, but there's acknowledgement. There's an associated thing, which is appreciation. You know what? Hey, you know what? I really do appreciate you. I know you've had my back, blah, blah, blah. The acknowledgement could be you're very generous. You're very understanding. Okay. Like things like that. Now, some people might think that you sound like you're sucking up too much and you're setting them up and it's being manipulative, but it's not. If done properly, if done sincerely, okay, it lands. So you do those two, the appreciation and acknowledgement. And the third one, is not always relevant, but often it is an apology. Okay. Like, hey, you know what? Maybe I should have brought this up to you sooner. You know, things like that. Or I'm sorry that I haven't always been blah, blah, blah. But you do those three things and you don't jump in right away. Let it settle. Give it a few seconds. Let the person hear each of those three points: appreciation, acknowledgement, and apology. Okay. Let them all land. Because when you do that, it's a bit disarming. The person's defenses drop a little bit. Okay. And now, you know, they're more receptive to what you're about to say. So that's how you start it.
0: Is there any way to perfectly cap it off? Do you have like an approach, like a AAA approach? Because you went acknowledgement, appreciation, apology. Thank God you didn't start with land acknowledgement, appreciate, apology. But is there a is there a way to cap it on the back end to make sure? Like, is there a post-mortem that you have to run through? I don't mean to like unsexify it, but, you know, is there a way to cap it off?
3: Yeah. So I always tell people whenever you're, you know, whatever you're talking about, I say repetition, not too much, but, you know, you always want to repeat. So you go back toward the end and you say, hey, you know, just to, you know, like, once again, I really want to say blah, blah, blah. Okay. A really important thing is whether it's subtle or direct, you try to work in this idea of respect. Okay. Whatever the situation is, that you make sure that the other person knows that you're coming with respect, that you do respect them. And if you haven't always shown that, then you acknowledge and apologize for that. And that can be part of the cap off as well. Again, I'm really sorry that I, you know, if I ever came across in a way that made it seem like I wasn't taking your feelings in consideration or something like that, like, you know, I have to apologize. I am really sorry. And, you know, you also want to show like, what's the action plan? Okay. Like, I am really taking this seriously. These aren't just words, or I know I've said this before. I get it. I know it's hard to trust me, right? You know, if I've already said this before, but, you know, because you mean so much to me, because, you know, you've changed my life, blah, blah, blah. You know, I'm committing myself because of, you know, and then you say all these positive things about them. So, but there's got to be this idea that I'm not just talking. Yeah. There's going to be action and a real change.
0: Love it. Now I've got my AAA action plan plus my way to cap it off at when I have to tell everybody I'm screwed. We're screwed together, but we're going to be screwed together in the best way because we're in it together and we're talking about it. And it starts with a land acknowledgement. I mean, acknowledgement of my past indiscretions. Orin Amate, appreciate you on a Monday, brother.
3: Hey, thank you very much. But can I just cap off with one last thing,
0: of
3: though,
0: course.
3: Just because it's so important?
0: Go ahead.
3: For all
0: of
3: okay.
0: course.
3: So, yeah, in the midst of all this, you know, uncertainty and turmoil and everything, okay, a couple of things. One, framing it properly. The reality is if you're working for a company and there's rounds of layoffs, the people who are the most relieved are the ones who get laid off first. Okay. It sounds crazy, but at least they know. Now they know, okay, now I know what my next step is. Everyone else is in limbo. So you kind of tell yourself, if that does happen to you, say, at least I know, all right, what my next steps are. Sorry, I know that I have to take next steps, number one. Number two, in throughout all of this, you maintain your health.
0: There it is.
3: Work on the sleep, the exercise. It's so simple to let it slide, but you say that's under my control. I'm going to do my breathing. I'm going to, you know, eat properly. I'm going to get sleep. I'm going to do some exercise.
0: And Orin cuts off right at the bat there. But listen, you do. You have to take care of yourself first and foremost. You got to put on your mask before somebody else comes in. That's a great Mental Health Monday. We'll come back after the break to reset the hour and find out why one very famous Canadian is strongly disagreeing that Canadians are just a more polite version of the United States. And it's great timing going into what is a trade war going on officially out of Mark Carney's mouth. It's no BS. I'm Brad Smith. We'll be back after this.
17: Urogen erectile dysfunction has been a trusted standard you've heard about for years. Tired of waiting for things to change in the bedroom? Erectile dysfunction doesn't just disappear. 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
32: Good morning. It's 11 o'clock. I'm Scott Monick. Mostly cloudy skies and 14 degrees in downtown London.
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32: We begin with breaking news. U.S. President Donald Trump says he will hike tariffs on all Canadian-made vehicles to 50% starting January 1st. Trump's latest lashing out on social media also threatens 50% tariffs on all Canadian auto parts and steel. Jason White reports.
34: He made the pronouncement this morning on his social media website. Trump's post accuses Canada of being, quote, among the worst nations in the world to deal with. But his post presented no evidence for that claim. Jason White, The Canadian Press.
32: Federal Conservative leader Pierre Poilievre is calling on the government to release details of the U.S. trade offer Canada rejected before suspending trade negotiations. Prime Minister Mark Carney says Washington added late demands that affect Canada's trade independence, language, and cultural protections while offering limited tariff relief. Premier Doug Ford weighed in on Canada's trade war with the U.S., saying President Donald Trump is the kind of person who would steal your lunch money. Ford applauded Carney's decision to walk away from the deal and called for the country's premiers to stand as a united front. He says the trade war will be painful, but believes the country has a strong, diversified economy to weather the storm.
35: We're diversifying around the world, and I think the job numbers speak for itself. Last month, the federal government put out the job numbers, 70,000 jobs, 52,000 were here in Ontario. Over 4 months, over 120,000 jobs. These are during uncertain times.
32: Other premiers are calling on residents to buy local and support Canadian businesses. Well, there's plenty of reaction south of the border as well as the trade war escalates. Some U.S. politicians are criticizing the tariffs, with Michigan Governor Gretchen Whitmer warning they will raise costs for families and businesses. Turning now to the auto sector, Unifor and General Motors have agreed on tentative labor contracts for more than 4,600 auto workers in Ontario. Unifor National President Lana Payne says the agreements deliver strong wage and benefit increases for those working in the Kami plant in Ingersoll, GM's Oshawa assembly plant, as well as operations in Woodstock and St. Catharines. Unifor's top bargainer with GM Canada says the deals follow the pattern set by a previous agreement with Ford, which saw workers secure 3% annual pay increases and a renewal of a no-closure agreement. WestJet flight attendants are finishing a week-long vote on a tentative contract that would deliver more than 18% in wage increases over 3 years. The deal also includes new compensation for work performed on the ground, a key issue during negotiations over boarding pay. The agreement follows a one-day strike by about 4,400 cabin crew that contributed to more than 900 flight cancellations during the busy summer travel period. If approved, workers would receive a 13% raise this October, followed by additional increases in 2027 and 2028. And the province's police watchdog group is investigating a collision involving an OPP cruiser just outside of London in North Middlesex. OPP say a serious two-vehicle crash between a vehicle and an OPP cruiser happened at the intersection of Nairn Road and Centre Road at around 3:30 Sunday afternoon. The driver of the passenger vehicle and an OPP officer were transported to the hospital with serious injuries. The Special Investigations Unit has invoked its mandate. I'm Scott Monick. 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
0: On a beautiful Monday. It's not beautiful, but it's beautiful to be here with you while you are live in Ontario, whether it's Toronto, London, any other beautiful place that's picking this up. I appreciate you, whether you're on the iHeart radio app across Canada. I appreciate you too. You could be anywhere else. You're choosing to be here. That's not lost on us. And I say that knowing that I woke up at 3:15 this morning, a good 45 minutes before my wake-up time, because I was just jacked to get in here. I was pumped up. Why? Not to share the doom and gloom about the U.S. tariff trade situation, the trade war that's going on, the Mark Carney quotes that we can go through epically. I was just excited to be here and talk to different people about what's going on, how they feel about this, how it's affecting their daily lives. Obviously, these tariffs that are 50% blanket on $28 billion worth of goods, we're going to start feeling them soon. This is what we've been told. And the retaliatory tariffs that are coming on September 8th, it's just a no-win situation. I can keep my views that are my views, which is that both sides lose here. And if you just saw what Trump posted, where'd you put that, Ozzy, so I can look at that?
3: On our show notes, yeah.
0: Show notes. Because what Trump just posted was absolutely insane. And when you look at what the anti-American rhetoric, the anti-Canadian 51st state talk has all been about, you just have to realize that this has all been inflamed from a media perspective based on two leaders who are just using the media the way they seem fit. Donald Trump doesn't believe half the stuff he says. What he does is he throws stuff at the wall. If it sticks after what? 24 hours. If it gets through the 24-hour news cycle, then he's got a story that he can stick with. And this 51st state thing that carried over into elbows up. And now we're fighting back and forth to the point where 76% of Canadians now, based on Abacus data, have said that they're okay with fighting in a trade war with the U.S., which is so, I don't want to say idiotic because economically it's idiotic. By all economic metrics, it's idiotic. The one thing that we should be understanding right now is not people calling for a tariff war on either side, conservative or liberal. People should be yelling and screaming at the top of their lungs to get back to the bargaining table, get back to the negotiation table. This is what they should be doing. I could read you off the rants and the terrible numbers of what could happen. Like, there's over 50,000 jobs in the crosshairs of just these tariffs. 22,000 of them plus are in manufacturing. Tariffs, to go back to the definition, like the more you know, tariffs were literally designed by countries so that they could keep manufacturing in their own countries relatively – on par with the rest so that we don't get cheap manufactured goods from crappy places just flooding the market. That's what a tariff is for. Like, that's what it was designed for to begin with. Now it's come into a like a word association on our daily basis where it's like, can we just – no. Like Donald Trump literally just came out and tweeted on Truth Social that we don't need Canada. We don't need them. January 2027, he's saying that there's going to be a 50% blanket tariff on auto, steel, aluminum, like which would essentially crush and kill those industries. And is that the right move? I don't know. I'm not the president of the United States making the best decisions for America. I know it sucks for Canada, but I know it's also Canada's job while we preach about protecting sovereignty to make sure that we can be sovereign, even if one of our deal partners changes their business rubric. But God, you can't say that or you're a Trump bootlicker. No, I want Canada to win. I want Canada to do the best they can, but they've put themselves in this economic situation to where they think and they've manufactured this belief that we can.

0: crappy part about this whole thing is that the baseline understanding is none of the leaders going, we need this. And only the dissenting opinions are going, we need this. You wake up Saturday morning and everyone's going, oh, great job. And you just go back to last week. Whether Mark Carney got a deal or not, if he didn't get a deal, it was because of Donald Trump, and Trump's the enemy. And now you've got political points at the cost and effect of Canadian lives. If Carney does get a deal, he's a genius. And Donald Trump bent the knee to him, and we got everything. Regardless, Mark Carney wins on this because we have taught our country right now to hate not the Americans in general, but hate everything that Donald Trump stands for. And as such, screw that. We don't want anything to do with them. Like, that's like our feelings. Like, you want to talk fact versus feelings about having conversations with people about politics. Well, those don't ever work because the opinion gets blown up by the factual evidence. And then it's you're this, you're that, you're racist, you're bigoted. They walk away. Well, now you're literally creating something, which is a trade war, which legitimately there can't be a trade war because one side would absolutely dominate you. And that's just based on metrics. And so the fact is, like, liberals and conservatives right now should be doing the same thing. Call back parliament. If this is a trade war, call them back right now. Like, they get paid regardless if there's a war or not. Call them back right now. If this is a trade war, if it is a trade war, well, then that diversifying of trade, you need to be on your plane going out to all those MOUs that you were signing and getting them from MOU to actual negotiation, because they're just MOUs now. You should be back at that bargaining table tomorrow, right now. Like, why'd you leave? Yeah, let the tariffs come down. But if we were that close to something and only a few things jumped in the way, well, then what are we doing in the interim? Because both sides lose from this. And it should be up to Canada, because we're in the most vulnerable spot, in order to restart those conversations. I'm sorry. That's how business works. This has less to do with political ideology being sold and more to do with common sense and facts when it comes to economics. And this is all of it at the cost of Canadians. Like, that's where I get upset. I've never seen somebody cheer for a loss. Like, we're cheering for this trade war, which is only going to turn out to a net loss for us. Like, there's no net benefit for cheering from this. Both sides get hurt, Canada way worse. And we're cheering this on as if we've done something unbelievable. And that, to me, is how deep this psychological operation has gone. That's how deep this psyop is, that we are cheering for our country and our unity based on something that equates to both of us losing. We're not cheering for the fact that we could just drop interprovincial trade barriers and free up $210 billion that's sitting on the table, because we can't talk to amongst ourselves as provinces, even though we're Canada unified and Canada strong. Like, we're not talking about the things that we can do here in Canada to make ourselves better and more competitive. We're talking about this guy hurt us. He's going to be gone in 2 years. And you're willing to upset the natural balance of how the Canadian lives are going. You're willing to upset these 50,000 jobs that are in the crosshairs, all to prove a point that you can stand up, where the bigger person would just come out to the Canadian public and go, listen, like, without this, we're in peril. We can't diverse, because they can't repeal all that, because guess what sells? Hate America. It's their fault.
1: Propaganda.
0: It's 100% the craziest psyop I've ever seen in Canada, where we are cheering on both sides for this trade war that no one wins. You're cheering, in fact, when you will get decimated before they do. And even if we hurt them a little bit, the effects that are going to happen to Canada are way worse. You don't believe me? Just check out Simple Economics. Just check out anybody who's not on mainstream media who has any sort of economic understanding about what's going on. And it's very sad. But listen, I got somebody waiting to get in studio, and I'm excited for this. I don't do a lot of Toronto City Council stuff, even though it should be some of the most important things that I do while shooting out of downtown Toronto. Because right now we have one of the craziest stories. Somebody who's run on the federal level but didn't get in, now wants to run on the city council level against somebody who has been grinding, knocking doors for weeks, months on end to get their name out there. But this is now turned

into a situation where Toronto is seeing polling numbers for Olivia Chow close to 50%. You want to talk about crazy? Watch the destruction of Toronto since 2011 to 2025, and yet you still think we're in the right direction because our leader is out there dancing at festivals while the city crumbles around. We need real people in there. This is somebody I believe is actually going to do a job because they want to, not just want to be famous. So we're going to talk to them after about the seat that they're in, the riding they're in, and what it means to be going for this, because it's going to be a tough battle. After the break, we'll be joined by Natalie Johnson, Beaches East York, to talk about this upcoming fight for City Council in Toronto and what needs to change in order for Toronto to actually be considered a world-class city again. Because I'm saying it, it's not world-class now. So BS, I'm Brad Smith. We'll be back after the break. What a song, Eddie.

0: 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Let's go. Let's check out the roads with 640 Toronto. It's Big Trouble traffic.
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18: Toronto. 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
19: Hey, everybody. Happy Monday. Welcome back in. And I'm excited for this next one because I'm going to be honest. I don't do a lot of Toronto City Council stuff, or I don't do a lot of mayoral candidates coming in here, because maybe it just got pushed on a time schedule to where I was trying to figure out exactly who was going to be in the race, who were going to be the people running for council. And then one story came across the desk, a lot of people have heard, where Nate Erskine-Smith, obviously he's run for the he's a former Liberal MP for Beaches East York, but he's now decided, after not being able to run for the feds again for reasons a lot of people know. He's jumped back into the city council discussion, and he's running up against Natalie Johnson, who's a former reporter with CTV. And she's running in that seat right now, and she's sitting with me in studio. Natalie, what's going on?
20: Good morning, Brad. Thanks for having me.
19: I'm so excited to see you.
20: Good to see you again.
19: It's been a weird crossover. When I see you now, I think about, obviously, you on CTV News, but we've worked together on Easter Seals before. I love having you in here. And one of the reasons I wanted to do this was because when you started running for this seat in Beaches, East York, I looked at my girlfriend at the time, and I go, that person should win, not only because they want to be there, but I know why Nat would be doing it. So when this Nate Erskine-Smith news drops, and now it muddies the waters as you've been out there, as I can only imagine, door knocking and grinding and getting in the face of the constituents, was your first reaction to that? And let's just start there.
20: Well, look, my reaction here is that City Hall is not a backup plan. It's not a consolation prize. City Hall has been my passion and my priority for the last 16 years as a journalist. It is the level of government that I truly believe can make the most difference in people's day-to-day lives. And Beaches East York is the community that I care about. It is where I'm raising my family.
19: Yeah.
20: It is where I've been heavily involved over the last decade, where I've been living there. And my thinking here is that it ought to be the first choice for anybody who is running for the council seat. And I have been talking to folks at the door, thousands of people, for 4 months now. And even in the last few days, since this news erupted last week, what I am hearing is that the people of Beaches, East York don't want to be taken for granted here.
19: God, as they shouldn't be. I said it off the cuff before going to break. I moved here in 2011. When I came here, you know, I'd lived in Toronto before with the Argos and Montreal I grew up in, Edmonton I've been out, and I've traveled around from the CFL. But in 2011, this was a world-class city. And I say that wholeheartedly knowing that I look back at it now and have been able to see the decline as to I live at Queen West and there's 200 businesses right next to me that are all closed that were open. 10 years ago, Queen West was one of the top 10 places by Forbes or one of the GQ magazine in the world. And when I look at this right now and where we are, you've been on the ground. You said like CTV News, you were the Queen's Park person. Like, so what have you learned in that aspect of your life that's transferred over into here? And how hard is it to relay to constituents what actually goes on behind city council closed doors versus what they see?
20: Look, I think the advantage that I've had here as a reporter covering City Hall for so many years, since David Miller was mayor, is that I have been able to see all sides of the story all the way through, different styles of leadership, different policy discussions at City Hall, but most importantly, how the decisions that are made within the chamber actually affect real people out and about in the city. Because my job as a reporter was to follow these files extremely closely, to read the staff reports, break down the budgets, dig through the data, interview the politicians and the bureaucrats behind these policies, but then go out and illustrate the impact on people. And so what that has done over the past decade and a half has given me a line of sight into who is impacted and how much. And, you know, the gravitas of the decisions really does have day-to-day impact on people. And that has been my North Star here. And that has been the reason why after, you know, 20 years as a journalist, which truly was my dream job, I have thought this is an opportunity to take the command and the understanding of the files that I have developed professionally and be able to give back to the community where I'm raising my family.
19: God, wouldn't that normally put somebody into a position where like, I don't want to do this. I've seen behind they pulled the curtain back. I've seen the Wizard of Oz. It's not what I want to do. Why was it for you something where you're like, I need to do this?
20: Look, I'm going into this eyes wide open. I understand the enormity of this job, the fact that it can be thankless, but that it is a mountain to move in many respects. But I also think that I can't not try just because it is difficult. And to that point, we need city council to level up. We need people who understand that these are real people affected by real decisions. And we have to be so thoughtful and surgical about the way we spend taxpayer dollars. Because in my view, we need to ace the basics. You were talking about a world-class city. I believe that starts in our own backyard with local politics, making sure that the experience that people have when they interact with their community from the second they leave their front door in the morning is at an A-plus standard.
19: God, yeah. For what you pay in taxes, it should be.
20: Well, this is it, right? We're paying 25% more in taxes than we were 4 years ago. And so the question then becomes, are we seeing 25% better services? And I think that taxpayers are at a point where they see their money going into city coffers and they expect good value in return. And I am so pleased to have the endorsement of QP Local 416 in this campaign. They represent more than 8,000 outdoor city workers everyone from transportation services staff to parks and rec workers to Toronto Water and more. They understand that core services are the backbone of the way our city runs, and they agree that we need to see good value here. We need to be investing in those services, giving those workers and staff the tools they need to succeed, because this is what keeps Toronto chugging along.
0: Yeah. And you know what? Like, I say this knowing, like I got to see behind the political landscape, behind the door a couple times, obviously with my dad being associated with Ottawa and the Senate. And I find it really hard to explain to people why anyone in news media would want to go out into politics after, because they know a different level. They've seen how people interact, and it doesn't work like... It's not a normal human process, like politics at a level where you're all fighting, you're all in the same room, and at the end of the day, you're all going for drinks after. I get it. I understand it. But for you, like, the reason that you jumped in, you know so much behind the scenes, you care about the community, but you see somebody come in, and he's going to come in off the I don't want to say high horse, but the acclaim of having a big federal name attached to him. And that is like a damaging thing to have in a riding where you're just trying to grind it out to get your name out there. And obviously you have a TV platform before, but when this happens, what was your mindset when you heard it happen? Just go harder? Or was there ever like a step back moment?
20: No, not in the least. Never did I consider stepping back. And look, I will be frank. I had people reach out to me and say, look, maybe you could run in Scarborough Southwest. Maybe you could run in a different ward. You might have a better chance in one of those other parts of the city. And I said, not a chance. I'm in it for my community. I did not leave my dream job as a journalist, where I did have, to some degree, ability to move the needle on some of these local issues by contributing to the dialogue. I said, this is not about getting on council for me. This is about representing my community. I said from the get-go, I would rather lose in Beaches East York than win in Scarborough Southwest, as an example. And, you know, as a journalist, and I'm sure you've experienced this yourself, Brad, being able to contribute to the dialogue in different ways and being able to see that the viewpoints that you raise or the questions that you raise even ultimately can shape the narrative and contribute to the policy discussion. And so for me, after being able to do that for many years and feeling like I had some level of success at that as a journalist, this is a chance to make a more direct difference in the community, because although I was never partisan as a journalist, the longer I lived here, the more I became invested in our community. Well, the more you're rooting for the city to get it right, right? And it's less about ideology for me as it is just getting things working again at that A-plus level. When you start raising your kids in a community and interacting with your city in a way perhaps that you never have before, you realize how much the city level of government touches upon your life and how crucial it is that we are thoughtful about all of these decisions.
0: Let's leave it there. We'll come back after the break and finish that up, because there's so many more questions that I need from this interview, one of which is the fact that I've got one of the greatest Natalie Johnson stories. It's not even embarrassing. It's just the last time she saw me and she looked at me and she goes, what are you doing here? And we've worked together quite a few times. So I'm going to tell you that if I'm vouching for anybody, it's a person that I've come to know as one of the most steadfast, honest people who actually loves what she does every day. And that's why I put it by. This is the first time I've ever done this. Why? Because I believe in Natalie Johnson. I almost want to do the I believe in Harvey Dent speech there, but it's the same, except she's not two-faced. She's direct, forward, and what you need right now. We'll be back after the break. It's No BS. I'm Brad Smith.
21: It is what it is. It's sad, but it's not my fault. What can I do? I'd rather not think about it.
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29: Yesterday's showers and low pressure circulating all that stuff down here from the north and northwest. Well, more of the same today. The low hasn't moved much. It's just spinning around, and there's plenty of moisture in it. So occasional to scattered showers today with a west to northwest wind, 21 degrees. Tonight, a declining chance, but still maybe a few, 14 the low. Tomorrow, high pressure turns sunny and 24 and stays with us Wednesday, mostly sunny, 26. Then more showers likely Thursday, but may start overnight Wednesday. Today's high, 21.
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0: You know, journalism standards are ever evolving in this 7-month career. As you know, you've seen me do some pretty terrible work on TV before.
20: That's not true.
0: But I'm so happy that you're here. I haven't done this yet, and I wanted to have you. And obviously, because I've known you over the years, I would say we're acquaintances. We're not like best friends who hang out on the weekend. But what I've always come to love about your the way that you present yourself is not only your credibility stands on camera when you were on, but it's the exact same off camera. Like, I've spent enough time on Easter Seals events with you when we're there for 9 hours to know that you're a really good person and you wouldn't leave a great journalism career with CTV where you really made a name for yourself to run for city council if this wasn't something that you want, like you wanted to do. So I guess the first question is, so many people who report on Queen's Park or city council, they would be pulling their hair out at the thought of going and running for an actual seat to run for city council. So, like, what was the determining factor of leaving a great job to going and pursuing something that might be in the unknown with this much risk attached to it?
20: I think to some degree for me, it was the frustration with how long it often took to get things done at City Hall. And certainly some of the files that were in front of council 16 years ago when David Miller was mayor are in many ways still coming back. These things are deferred and delayed over the years. Wow. And having followed it all this time, I have thought, you know, sometimes there is no urgency at City Hall, and I would like to restore that. And working in a 24/7 news cycle my entire life, urgency is so ingrained in me. All I do is work to deliver on deadline. And, you know, I would sit in the council chamber at 9:30 when things kicked off with O Canada, and by 6 o'clock to stand in front of the camera live in the media gallery to say, you know, they've been talking about this for 8 hours and they still haven't made a decision. And to see the hours while away, I think to me was always frustrating because it really has been performative in many ways over the years. And I think that the people of Toronto just want city council to get things done. And I understand there does need to be discussion and research into some of these issues. But like, let's axe the ideology here and just make some decisions that will work for the people.
0: I think that's your slogan. I mean, axe the ideology, right? I mean, when you're talking about Toronto City Council and running from like and the other part of this, which is, you know, the mayoral race that's going on, it's less about what your politics are. It's more about the tangible things that you can do to change the city. And the first thing of that is visually. And that's where I think a lot of people over the time in Toronto have just become ingrained to it. Year after year, you've seen the changes. It's like looking in a mirror. One day you wake up and you go, where did the wrinkles come from? And you're just, you don't remember the last 10 years. So like when you're sitting between this, like, you know, you say from David Miller until now, God, 16 years doing that at Queen's Park. Like what's something that you would have been super critical on a politician and you would have gone to the mic and said this, that, the other thing, that now that you're in that aspect of your life that you maybe you should have pulled back on because it was harder of a job? Is there like one thing you point to that someone in city council does that you might have gone a little too hard in, like on?
20: That is a great question. I mean, I am personally very passionate about transportation, about traffic and getting the East End moving again. I think transit is a huge piece of that equation as well. The construction coordination piece has been a hot topic over the years at City Hall. And I do recognize that it is easier said than done. But I think for all the times that we have talked about coordinating construction at the city level, as a driver or as somebody who is taking transit, you know, you so often sit at a red light or worse, not at a red light, at a green light and see things not moving ahead of you, right? Because the roads have been ripped up over and over again in the same spot. And there are things that come up along the way where there is utility work or streetcar track replacement that you understand, you know, this wasn't an issue 2 months ago when we last ripped up this road. And so I do see that there is an unpredictability to some of these files, and maybe we have to give a bit of grace in the planning of these types of things. But I would say the transportation file.
0: Well, that's a good answer, though. I mean, like, when you think about it, like, we were just yelling off air because you're like, you know, one of my big things is I want to talk about the Gardner Ramp. If you're not from Toronto and you're on iHeartRadio across Canada, we drive into the city one of two ways. You come down the DVP or you go into the Gardners, right? And, like, when you think about this ramp that was going off to, what, Lakeshore at the back end, was just disappeared after once in a while. And then now, if you miss one exit, you have to do a loop-de-loop for about 20 minutes. It seems like an inane conversation to have. The amount of people upset about this thing is through the roof. And so when you were like, oh, I want to fix this ramp to the Gardeners, I was like, well, you just won all of Toronto who come into like on traffic and have missed Jarvis or have missed the Richmond exit and go, we just got to do a full 20-minute... Where am I going to get that time back?
20: Yeah. And look, I would say that when that ramp down to the Lakeshore came down 5 years ago, it completely changed the way the East End can access the rest of the city. Like, I cannot underscore enough the impact on traffic and on transit, because the added congestion, without a doubt, slows down our surface transit, our buses and our streetcars as well, who are caught in that same gridlock as people search out alternate routes into the core, to the West End. And I understand that ramp coming down was part of a broader realignment of the Gardner that was necessary to shore up the crumbling expressway. But the effect on traffic has been debilitating. And I'm saying, let's get on with rebuilding that ramp. It needs to be a political priority. The waterfront LRT is coming down to that same Cherry Street corridor. It is also a priority that we get transit down at the waterfront. But what I am pitching here is, let's plan and procure the two projects in tandem so that they can be built as a bundle instead of sequentially, because it has very much impacted the travel times for people in the East End. Going to an IKEA in Etobicoke used to take 20 minutes. It now often takes an hour and 20 minutes.
0: God, yeah. So when you're going down through all of this, obviously the big thing that's going to happen is over the next couple months till the election is this, you know, Nate Erskine-Smith, 10 years as a federal liberal within that riding. And the biggest problem that I have with municipal elections is it's almost by name association, right? So it less has everything to do with, no one's voting for city councilor in my respect on what their platform is. They go down and go, whose name made the biggest impression on me? And so when you have like a Nate Erskine Smith who has this name, federal person for 10 years in that area, how do you now go, okay, I got to get my name to that level so that when we get to the day where they're checking off the boxes, people go, Natalie Dudridge, not them. Because a lot of people are just going to know Nate, even if they haven't been associated with understanding this election run-up.
20: And what I will say to that is we have a four-month head start here because I have been invested in this community, in this particular level of government. Yeah. For 4 months officially in the campaign. Now, 16 years, City Hall has been my priority, but we registered at the start of May. This campaign has so far spoken to thousands and thousands of residents at the door. So I have already connected with people personally right across the board for many months now. I do have a professional track record covering City Hall that I am very, you know, proud to share with people. And I also have my own track record within the community as somebody who has been personally involved in this community for the 10 years that I have lived here. And, you know, that is through my kids, but it is also through my work on several volunteer boards within Beaches East York. I have been so lucky to be involved in a lot of volunteer initiatives over the years. And so I would argue that I do have name recognition.
0: Are you a competitive person?
20: I'm very competitive.
0: Let's go. So when this comes down the pike, I know you're one of those people now that go, oh, this isn't like an impediment, a speed bump. This is my, like if I was already in sixth gear, this is my chance to find overdrive.
20: Yeah. And you know what? I have covered enough political campaigns in my time as a journalist that I do understand the power of incumbency. I know that name recognition is a huge factor in these elections. But I also am asking for people to take a look, A, at the policy and B, at the need for a fresh voice on City Hall. Because I think the fact that so many career politicians remain in office over decades plus, both at the city level or in this case at possibly different levels of government, this is often about bringing new ideas and fresh faces and energy to that arena. And on the policy side, look, I think that our platforms differ from what I can tell. Nate is running on climate change and housing. I am running on traffic, transit and taxes. Those are issues that I have been hearing at the door from people for 4 months now. I've had many conversations with residents saying to them, look, what issues are most important to you? Because as a journalist coming into this, I have said, I want to hear from all sides. I would rather the residents at the door inform my policy and my positions, and we can build it together. And that way you can actually act on behalf of the constituents. And that is the beauty of City Hall, is that you are not attached to a party apparatus. You are not there to toe the line for a broader group. You can actually act on behalf of the residents. And there have been some issues at the door that have come up that have really informed me of the level of prioritization people are putting on them. And so it has been a very fruitful exercise in understanding what people care about.
0: Door knocking. Let's be honest. It's a grind. And, you know, it's part of the process and it's good for you to get your face out in front of everybody. But when you look at those polls and you see 49% for Mayor Chow and I go, okay, that doesn't look like the city wants change. Is that just a poll being a poll? Is that where we are right now? Because I feel like more Torontonians and people, even who are like visitors to the city, goes, we need a change. But the polling shows that change might not be what's on the menu for a lot of people.
20: Look, I also think it's early. I think that a lot of people start paying attention after Labor Day, and be it for the mayoral race or any of the individual
0: council races.
20: And they don't
0: wear white, too.
20: Yeah, look, there was a game of musical chairs being played right now in Beaches East York. Beaches East York has been thrown into a very expensive by-election because Nate Erskine-Smith decided to resign his seat from serving the people of Beaches East York 1 month ago. He's saying he's running for council to serve the people of Beaches East York, and I am saying, well, then why did you resign from your seat? But the confusion at the door is the fact that there is now a federal by-election underway because he left his taxpayer-funded job to run for a different level of government. And so what we are working on right now is communicating to people that, look, there is a federal by-election underway that is separate from the city council election that will happen on October 26th. And so it's about cutting through the noise, making people understand who is looking to represent you at different levels of government. Here's how they can do it. And here's why each different level of government is important in different ways to your life.
0: Look at you. Well, you didn't miss a beat. Like literally, if you could have anybody who was invested in knowing what their community needs and wants, it's somebody who's been on the ground actually sharing the stories. But then when you go and people don't understand this, the process of door knocking is really one of two things, and I mean this in the most in the best way, is it's a very humbling experience when you go and you talk to people face to face and understand what they're going through. And it's also a humbling situation for a lot of people to go through, because this is how you grassroots a campaign in a city that needs change. So Natalie Dudridge, thank you for doing this. Dudridge, I just called you Dudridge. Natalie Johnson, is that maiden name?
20: Natalie Dutridge was another TV reporter. I used to work with her.
0: As soon as I see my face go red, Natalie Johnson, thank you so much for coming in here. I appreciate you. And not only for what you did on TV, but taking this step is a huge thing in someone's career. Do you know what I mean? And for you to put yourself out there after being in what people consider a comfortable job, it takes a lot. And I just wish you all the best.
20: Thanks, Brad. We're in it to win it.
0: You should be. Get that competitive drive out. We need to see that. And you know what? Tell somebody in city council or the people that are running that want to make a change. We have to get the Instagram content up. You know, we have to get, like, people think that this is like propaganda that doesn't work. Like, the social media voice has just been so flat for a lot of people because they want to play politics. When, like, if the city needs to change, we need to see messaging change, I think, and not just get the typical political commentary. Like, we're in a dire situation. Our streets are crumbling and we need people to access that emotion in people that if they don't get out there and make a difference, that it's just going to be same.
20: Absolutely. Couldn't agree more.
0: I don't know why I did a little political campaigning there for you.
20: Maybe your next Brad.
0: No, God, no. I don't know if my ego can handle it. Oh, God. Natalie Johnson, thank you so much for being here. I appreciate you, and all the best. All right.
20: Thanks. Appreciate it.
0: All right. We're going to come back after the break with the final play of the day. Stick with us. Let's close in the best way that we should. We're not going to talk about tariffs. We're not going to talk about anything. But I am going to bring up a Will Arnett clip that is very suggestive when he's asked with Bradley Cooper, are Canadians just polite Americans? And Will Arnett does not take that one lightly. It's No BS. I'm Brad Smith. We'll be back. Let's get to the roads with 640 Toronto. It's Big Trouble Traffic.
6: Well, the Big Trouble spot still ongoing with debris cleanup on the westbound 401 Collectors Pass Islington.
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29: Cooler this week and scattered showers continue today with low pressure stalled to the north of us and rotating these little bitty showers around it. We had plenty yesterday. We'll get more today, but just off and on, 21 degrees, and a chance of a couple more tonight before it quits, 14 the low. Tomorrow, though, high pressure comes in, sunny and 24. Wednesday, mostly sunny, 26. Next low pressure comes with a chance of showers Wednesday night and Thursday. Today's high, 21.
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0: Is this Creed to end the day?
22: Let me say.
23: All together now.
22: Hold me now. I'm 6 feet from the edge, and I'm thinking.
0: Everybody's saying like this, Eddie.
22: Maybe 6 feet.
0: You can stop now.
22: Ain't so far down.
0: That was pretty bad. It's good, though. Eddie, this is the best of the 2002 playlist, and I didn't realize Creed was going to make it on.
23: What I don't get is he's 6 feet from the edge.
0: Yeah.
23: How can you see 6 feet down? So he's 6 feet from the edge. Thinking, oh, okay, that's not far from the edge, so 6 feet isn't so far down?
0: You know what? I think you just might be thinking too analytically into a song that was made when someone was on drugs.
23: I'm just trying to be spatially aware, you know, and think about... Yeah. Ooh.
0: Do you imagine he's just sitting there? He's like, I got a great line for the home and now. Huh? Yeah. What's 6 feet after? I don't know. Let's get to this, though. I want to leave you on this, because this is one of my favorite guys out there who's Canadian, also turned into what is... apparently going to be a stand-up comedy legend. If you haven't seen his latest movie, Is This Thing On? Will Arnett is obviously a Canadian kid, huge Maple Leafs fan, made it big in Arrested Development as Joe, one of the greatest characters of all time. But he's with his best friend, Bradley Cooper, also the director of his latest movie, Is the Thing On, which I tell you, you got to watch. Even if you don't like Will Arnett, it's one of those phenomenal indie movies that just kind of got lost in the... minutia of what was a lot of content coming out. But they're doing this like strongly agree, strongly disagree game. And one of the first questions was asking Bradley Cooper and Will Arnett, strongly agree or disagree or anywhere in between. Do you think Canadians are just polite Americans?
24: Canadians are basically Americans with manners.
25: First of all, who the said that?
0: So clearly a strongly disappointed.
26: Point proven.
25: Yeah, I
26: mean, you know he's Canadian, right?
24: Yeah.
26: Yeah. Not now. I mean, Canadian, but an American citizen.
25: Yeah. Well, I mean, we're culturally very similar. There's no question. I always say it's like Canadians is a hockey reference. Canadians are like, we grew up like right on the glass of America kind of looking in. So we get influenced by a lot of American culture. Of course, it's undeniable. The rest of the world has been, and we're right there. So we comment on it a little bit more.
0: God, yeah, it's hard when only, six of your channels on your TV service are Canadian and the rest is American? You grow up and that's kind of what you're into. But it's an interesting conversation to have and one that I want to continue tomorrow and offline. So get at me at Brad C. Smith. You can also send me an email at contact@nobswithbs.com. You can go to our YouTube channel, which is No BS with Brad Smith, and subscribe and like. Because my whole contention is that the only contentiousness about being considered not American and just more polite, or we're the politer version of Americans, is this only became a question when Trudeau said, "Wow, Canadians are just not Americans." And I go, no, like... there's a huge internal struggle to understand what Canadian culture is, where I go, you know what? If the basis of Canadian culture is grit, resiliency, being mannered, being polite, being accepting, being tolerant, and having been open to discourse. That's a great place to start on cultural.
6: It is.
0: Cultural characteristics.
6: Yep.
0: And so I don't ever think of Canadians in terms of Canadian American. I don't think a lot of people do. I don't think anyone should, because we're so uniquely distinct from the Americans just for the fact that we can't point to we have Tex-Mex. Guys, poutine is not the greatest thing in the world to some. It's the greatest thing in the world to Quebecers. Does it make you Canadian and have culture? No. But is it part of it? Yes. We're all wrapped up in this tight little package where we have to be something and we have to erase it, or we have to figure out what it is, when it's like, no, we were great for so long after World War II until what, 2015. Canadians are great people, and we're enamored with our culture not being American. Doesn't mean we don't like Americans, but being Canadian is uniquely one of the craziest things ever. Go anywhere in the world, someone sees you being from Canada and they will approach you. Why? Because that reputation was built on our grandfathers and our grandmothers and the generation before us. But funny question to have, and we'll continue it tomorrow. What does it mean to be Canadian? What is that even? What is our culture? Is being mannered just good enough? Or is it just not being American, which I'm okay with as well? David Cooper is going to come up from 12 to 1 right after. Shea Ganim's out west from 1 to 2. And Drex will be live in studio from 2 to 3. Ben Mulrooney will take you home from 3 to 6. And great things will happen if you say them out loud. One of those things is me getting the heck out of here. Peace! I'm out of here. Soak up the sun to leave Eddie.

0: Let go from your job without a severance package? You need employmentlawyer.ca. 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
10: Good afternoon, it's 12 o'clock from the 980 CFPL newsroom. I'm Mike Hodges. U.S. President Donald Trump is lashing out with more threats of hefty tariffs, and his latest targets include Canada's auto sector. Trump says he'll hike tariffs on all vehicles, auto parts, and steel from Canada to 50% starting January 1st. He made the pronouncement this morning on his social media website. Trump's post accuses Canada of being among the worst nations in the world to deal with, but presents no evidence for that claim. Meantime, Premier Doug Ford says President Trump's trade policies would leave former President Ronald Reagan, quote, throwing up. Ford also tells the Associated Press that Canada should be ready to cut off electricity and critical minerals to the U.S. if the trade war worsens. The Premier praised Prime Minister Mark Carney for rejecting the proposed U.S. trade deal late Friday. Carney accuses the Americans of adding last-minute demands that would have restricted Canada's ability to strike trade deals with other countries and weaken protections for language and culture. Also, Trump's newest tariffs could cost Canada nearly 90,000 jobs. Jacqueline Hansen reports.
11: That is according to new analysis from University of Calgary professor Trevor Toome. After Prime Minister Mark Carney suspended trade talks late Friday, new 50% tariffs were placed on hundreds of Canadian goods. Toome says while the overall economic impact should be relatively small, sectors such as machinery, electronics, and textiles will likely be hit hard. And the projected job losses could extend beyond those industries directly impacted to areas such as transportation and warehousing. Because, for example, if there is less trade happening, fewer trucks are needed to transport the goods. He estimates the biggest job losses would be felt in Ontario, Quebec, British Columbia, and Alberta. I'm Jacqueline Hansen.
10: A deal was made over the weekend between Unifor and General Motors. Unifor National President Lena Payne says the tentative labor contracts deliver strong wage and benefit increases for those working in the CAMI plant in Ingersoll, GM's Oshawa assembly plant, as well as operations in St. Catharines and Woodstock. Unifor's top bargainer with GM Canada says the deals follow the pattern set by a previous agreement with Ford, which saw workers secure 3% annual pay increases and a renewal of a no-closure agreement. Union members are set to vote on whether to ratify the tentative agreements on August 29th and 30th. Voting wraps up this afternoon as WestJet flight attendants decide whether to accept a new contract between their union and the airline. Canadian Union of Public Employees says the tentative agreement includes a more than 18% wage hike over 3 years. The union says it also includes new compensation for work done on the ground. The aviation industry has been rattled by a series of labor actions over the past several years, with some briefly bringing operations to a halt. And the Center for Addiction and Mental Health says psychological distress among youth here in Ontario appears to have decreased since the pandemic, but still remains high. The center's latest Ontario Student Drug Use and Health Survey found 46% of youth in grades 7 to 12 reported a moderate to serious level of psychological distress last year. That's down from 51% of students when the last survey was conducted in 2023. Lead investigator Haley Hamilton says the decrease is encouraging, but the percentage of students struggling with their mental health is still significantly higher than it was over a decade ago. The survey from 2025 released today shows that fewer students are using alcohol and drugs than in the past, and that they're waiting longer before trying them for the first time. I'm Mike Hodges, and you're listening to 980 CFPL.
12: You're listening to the stream that might have done exactly that in Orion. Let's talk about it. What does it mean? Why is it so cool? Here with Professor Sarah Rugheimer, an astrophysicist at the University of Edinburgh in the UK. She's also the author of Experiencing James Webb, The Invisible Universe Revealed, available on the Great Courses. Okay, Sarah, welcome in.
13: Thanks for having me.
12: Okay, how far away is Orion? What are we looking at? How did we discover this? Why is it so flipping cool?
13: Yeah, so the Orion Nebula is in Orion's belt, right? So if you look at one of the most famous constellations in the sky, you see in the belt, kind of midway down, is this nebula. And then we've imaged this triple star system. So one thing that's cool about this is you have three stars that are orbiting each other. And around them is a giant planet-forming disk. So that's already cool, I think. And then the added cool factor is you have a trillion mile gas cloud that's disrupting the disk. So let's break down a few of these things.
12: Yeah, nebula, planet forming disk, how do planets form? Talk to me like I'm the idiot that I am.
13: It's a lot of stuff happening. So planets form at first kind of like the dust bunnies under your bed that you haven't cleaned in a while. So it's just like electrostatic dust that coagulates together. And then as it gets bigger and bigger, then it starts getting more pebbly. And then when they start to collide, you have gravity keep things together. So over these millions of years that planets form, you go from literally dust bunnies by electrostatic forces up to planets that, you know, the size of Jupiter from gravity. And that happens in a disk that's swirling around these newly forming stars. So this is called a protoplanetary disk. And this disk is just cool in so many ways. One of the ways is, like I said, that there's three stars that are orbiting each other. So you have a triple star system. You can imagine, you know, there's all sorts of sci-fi.
12: Yeah, three stars. What is it? The three body problem? It's a very chaotic orbit that these three objects have.
13: Yeah. So the three body problem invokes this. There's also Nightfall by Isaac Asimov, where you're on a planet that never has nightfall because you have all these suns in the sky, except for very periodically. And then they kind of go crazy seeing the night sky for the first time, like every 1,000 years. So there's lots of different cool sci-fi versions of this sort of planetary system. And this is one of those that's forming these new planets.
12: And so what is this story? What are these observations where things are off kilter? What exactly does that mean? Why is our solar system on kilter? And what would happen if we were off kilter? Walk me through that.
13: Absolutely. So if you think about someone's spinning pizza dough on their finger, like in a movie, I don't even know if this is how people do it, but, you know, that's the image.
12: Yeah, in a cartoon, like the stereotypical like Italian, you know.
13: Exactly. Yeah. That dough, it's spreading out in a disc. That's kind of what's happening as you have a gas cloud that's collapsing and it's slowly rotating and it's more spherical as it collapses down. And it flattens and then rotates faster. And so that flattening and that rotation is where the planets form. And like in our own solar system, you see that we're kind of more or less all in a line. Not exactly in a line. There's a little bit of deviation from that plane. But broadly speaking, we're in that line. What's happening here is you have something that is transferring angular momentum, as we call it, and that's making it so that these you have like three hula hoops that are in different orientations to each other. So you have planets forming very misaligned in different parts of this disk. And that's just cool, I'd say. You know, so you have like, and what's perturbing it is this 1 trillion mile long gas river. Which like 1 trillion miles is very, very big.
12: This is bending my mind a little bit. I'm having trouble conceptualizing 1 trillion miles, but maybe that's normal. Maybe.

0: So is this river kind of like sucking these newly forming planets or about to newly form planets kind of in it? Is that a good way to think about it?
1: Material into the system, if anything. So gas is coming on, like getting deposited into the system, but the momentum is being perturbed. It's being transferred. So you can think about this if you've ever remember back to, maybe a cool high school physics teacher. I don't know if you had that in your life, but where you are on, say, a office spinning chair, and then you're holding a spinning wheel and you rotate the wheel and then your body rotates the other direction because angular momentum is getting transferred from the spinning wheel to your body, and it has to match. And that's what's happening fundamentally, is you have angular momentum from this river of gas coming in. And because angular momentum is conserved, it's warping these other disks, parts of the disk, and they're getting misaligned. And this is where you get this like off-kilter hula hoop system of planets forming.
0: Well, I was going to give a shout out to my high school physics teacher, Miss Tuong, who was great. But then I realized I don't remember this. So maybe she wasn't great. I don't know. But I think she was. I think I was just a bad student.
1: You know, it's one of those demos that I think is pretty memorable. Maybe you can watch it just on a TikTok video now, you know, or do it at home.
0: Now, if that had happened to our solar system and the orbits were not aligned and it was very chaotic, would it affect our ability to like form life on Earth? I know you're an astrobiologist, or is that too wide open a question? We just don't know.
1: Some things might get affected in the way that planets might perturb, like Jupiter might perturb a different amount of objects in, and that would be potentially bad for us. I don't know, you know.
0: Like getting more comets sucked in.
1: Asteroid impacts and stuff like that, you know, that killed the dinosaurs. On the other hand, Jupiter already does this, right? Like Jupiter already sends material our way. Some people say that's actually really important because that's how we got water delivered to Earth to begin with.
0: So thanks, Jupiter, for giving us water maybe, but also not so thanks for killing the dinosaurs.
1: Well, thanks for killing the dinosaurs, because we wouldn't be here without the dinosaurs getting killed off. Like it was the rise of mammals, you know. Dinosaurs couldn't basically modulate their heat. When the asteroid came, blocked out the sun, they all died. And it was mammals who were able to regulate their body temperature independent of the solar energy that were able to rule the day. So like we're only here because of that asteroid impact.
0: And Jupiter might have sucked that asteroid in.
1: Yes. Yeah.
0: Oh, well, so thank you, Jupiter. That's very, very kind of you. I appreciate it.
1: These sorts of planet interactions ultimately are perturbing these objects. So you might have more or less of that in those systems is all I'm saying.
0: All right. Well, this has been a cool story about jet streams of gas and whatever around Orion. I'm here with Sarah Rugheimer. Check out our audiovisual course, Experiencing James Webb, the Invisible Universe Revealed. That's on the Great Courses. Sarah, it's been a joy having you here. Thanks for being here.
1: Thanks for having me.
0: Just ahead, forget the alpha male. Meet the hype husband. Think Tom Holland cheering on Zendaya. Is loudly loving your successful wife the hottest new relationship flex?
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8: Rather intense low pressure for this time of year, stuck over the Ontario-Quebec border, and a gusty northwest wind around its rear end keeps driving in scattered light showers, lake effect really, in a northwest wind, and we are going to keep the cloud this afternoon with the odd shower possible, and then gradual clearing

0: tonight as the low moves away, if indeed it does, and 14 tonight. So we're not really taking the showers out tonight, but hopefully better by tomorrow. Sunny and 24 for tomorrow. Wednesday, mostly sunny, 26. Chance of a shower Wednesday night, and certainly showers on Thursday. It looks like 24. Tonight's low, 14.
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10: 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What is it? 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Let's discuss it here with someone who recently reported on it. Her name is Callie Algram, and she's a senior pop culture writer at Business Insider. 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
11: Thank you.
10: We could all aspire to be a hype husband. What a wonderful label. What is it exactly? Or did I just define it perfectly?
11: Yeah, I think you nailed it. I think it's this newfound, I wouldn't say entirely newfound, but a rising phenomenon in Hollywood where the wife is more successful professionally, whether like in terms of net worth or fame, and the husband is successful in his own right, but is also visibly and publicly non-threatened by his wife's greater success, and sort of builds that into his own brand as a way to like make themselves more admirable or more endearing, particularly to female fans.
10: There's a certain like confidence in like Travis Kelce, you know, it's like he's not trying to be the world's biggest star, and yet he's successful and he's got what, like a podcast or something. It's not like he's not trying to be famous, but he's kind of chill with the fact that his wife is so much more famous and rich than him.
11: Yeah, absolutely. I think the confidence element is huge in terms of the branding element, because a confident man is such a great resource to have, like confidence as a man, but confidence as a woman too, of course. But, you know, we have all these statistics that show that women are outpacing men in the labor market. They get more bachelor's degrees. They get hired more frequently in certain fields. And I think that something you hear a lot from women is that it just doesn't feel like men are confident in what they offer anymore. So being confident not only in what you offer, but also confident enough that you're not threatened by what your wife offers is like so attractive.
12: As someone who is short myself, I want to talk about Tom Holland and Zendaya. Like, you know, she's such a wonderful star, doing better than him. Not that he's not doing well in his own right, but the fact that she's taller than him gives me hope. You know, like, he is chill, he is confident, he's got a more successful wife that he's supportive of. Like, tell me about that pair. Are they unique, or are these kind of pairs that look like this emerging more and more?
11: I mean, I think that anything involving Zendaya feels unique. She is just such a powerhouse. But I do think that this dynamic is getting more and more common. And one of the celebrity publicists that I spoke to for this piece said that it really only takes one or two breadwinning couples where the wife is the breadwinner. It only takes one or two trailblazers to break a barrier in Hollywood. And it feels like Travis and Tom are those two. And what's great about Tom is that he is like adamant about Zendaya being the star. He always wants to direct attention back to her. He does not care that she's taller than him. He doesn't care that she's the first name on the poster. I mean, obviously not in the Spider-Man movies because he is Spider-Man, but it's great to see a man who is like, is confident in what he offers and confident enough to let his wife have the spotlight as well. So Zendaya and Tom, I am rooting for them all the way. I think they're amazing. And I think this element of his supportiveness is part of what makes them so endearing to audiences.
12: What is the wife guy and how is it different in social media language landscape? Who's the wife guy and how is he different than the hype husband?
11: Yeah, I think this is an interesting discrepancy for me, where the wife guy is sort of this trite trope of man who makes his entire brand about being a husband or being, you know, just excited for his wife. And it began in pop culture as a compliment, and then it became a little bit more negative in connotation, because I think that it can read a little bit as over the top and performative, and sometimes to a fault. You know, you see more and more stories of like wife guys sort of being fake in that dedication. I think the distinction here is that the hype husband that we see with Travis or Tom Holland or Benny Blanco, these are men with thriving careers of their own. Not everything they do is about being married or about having this great wife, but it's an element of their branding or an element of their public image that they are supportive of this other half.
12: So it's like they're confident, they have their own career in their own right, and then they're supportive, laid-back husbands who are willing to let their wives shine. That's the hype husband. But the wife guy is more of like the leech, the guy who's trying to kind of socially get uplifted by the wife, and it seems so transparent. Is that the difference?
11: I think so. I think leech is a good word. I think it can read as exploitative a little bit if you make too much of your social presence or your public presence about, oh, look how great my wife is. I don't know. It's a little bit more of a vibe difference than anything else. But I think the modern hype husband that we're seeing, I mean, look at A$AP Rocky. He has this like amazing career, but he also just like loves to talk about how much he loves Rihanna. It's cool.
12: Okay. All right. Would you consider him a hype husband, A$AP Rocky?
11: I would, but I don't know if they're married publicly.
12: Hype boyfriend.
11: I don't know if they know that they're, I don't know if we know if they're married. But
12: hype husband, hype boyfriend,
11: yeah,
12: hype partner, hype whatever.
11: An important distinction to make as a reporter, but I think vibe-wise, yes, I would consider him a hype husband.
12: Let's talk about how this looks in terms of how we're talking about masculinity these days with, like, I don't know, we see a lot of the manosphere. We see a lot of masculinity going in directions I'm not crazy about and people saying, having takes on it that I'm not crazy about it. Does this maybe help redefine? Because to me, Travis Kelce, Tom Holland, what's more masculine about being confident when your wife is more successful than you? That takes, you know, courage. That's cool. That's the kind of guy I want to be.
11: Absolutely. I totally agree with you. I think that this manosphere content that we see often tells a man that they have to be the protector and the provider and the breadwinner. And the celebrity publicist that I spoke to for this article, he said something I loved, which was that men like Travis Kelce and Tom Holland are showing that they're not just an alpha male, they're a modern male. They can be alpha in their own fields. He's Spider-Man. He's a Super Bowl winner. You know, these are what we might consider stereotypically masculine traits, but they can also have this like softer, more supportive side to them. And I think that complexity and that nuance is what I would consider attractive as a modern man. And I think what a lot of women are looking for. Not just women, but all people. I think it's important to show that like masculinity and femininity do not have one definition. They don't have one look. They have many different layers to them.
12: to the haters, of which I am not, but to the haters who think all of this, the hype husband, that's just a positive spin on husbands that are just benefiting professionally from their wives. What would you say as a reporter? That's BS, or are they kind of, you know, it's a bit of both?
11: I think it's not inaccurate to say that they're benefiting from their wives. We see, you know, the NFL getting way more female viewers after Travis started dating Taylor Swift. His jersey sales spiked 400% after she attended her first game. Or you take someone like Benny Blanco, who was a very, very successful music producer, but he did an album with Selena Gomez, his wife, and it sold more copies in its first week than any of his other albums. It's not inaccurate that they're benefiting from this element of their public branding, but I think that that's true of all celebrity pairings. You see this mutual beneficial relationship often, and you can choose to take a step back from the spotlight and not make it part of how you market yourself to fans. Or you can, and that is the more common route, and I don't think it's particularly special to this dynamic.
12: To the haters, I would say, so fudging what? Like, who cares? You know, there's a couple. These are celebrities. They want to be famous. They want to be successful.
11: Yeah, and it's not that the women aren't supporting their husbands back, you know? Like, Taylor Swift is obviously very supportive of Travis Kelce. She's been at both Super Bowls that he's been in since they started dating. Zendaya seems very loving towards Tom. They keep their relationship a little bit more private, but I think you can see it, and I think fans can sense when something is being put on and when something is being fabricated for the cameras. And it doesn't feel that way with a lot of these couples.
12: With all the nonsense we hear on a daily basis, why do you think audiences, fans are so happy about couples like this?
11: I think it's aspirational. I think celebrity culture offers us a really interesting mirror to what we want societally and what's trending and popular within smaller social dynamics. And if a couple like Tom Holland and Zendaya are getting all this positive press this summer for being this joint power couple who like love to support each other, I think that offers an interesting insight into what we as people on the ground, as non-celebrities, might want from our own partnerships and our own romantic lives.
12: Well, you can read more about this in Business Insider, where senior pop culture writer Callie Algram wrote an article. Callie, welcome. Thanks for being on the show.
11: My pleasure.
12: Just ahead, they dramatically left Britain. 6 years later, Harry and Meghan dramatically return because apparently royal family drama needed another season.
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12: Breaking news, and by breaking I mean teacups are breaking in England. That'll make sense in just a second. Prince Harry and Meghan Markle are moving back home. They're repatriating? I don't even know what you would say with this when they're royals. Do they need visas, passports? Do they even have that? I'm here with Caitlin Green, a media personality and co-host of the Jan Arden podcast, to give you your pop culture dose for the day. Caitlin, welcome to the show.
25: I don't know if you can hear the distant sound of booing, but it's coming from across the Atlantic. And I think it's the majority of the population of the UK when they read this headline.
12: You think the most the average Brit is like, eh, you keep them. You know, it's like when someone takes a sip of your drink at a restaurant and you didn't want to share it with them. And mm-hmm. you're just like, hey, you keep it.
25: You can have it now. I think that they went from being Meghan and Mary. That should be their name, Meghan and Harry. I think they went from being so beloved when you imagine like when they got married, when Meghan was spotted anytime in the UK, people were following her to like her facials and her appointments. They were really, really favorited within the royal family. And man, oh man, have those tables turned. They are reviled by a large portion of the UK public. Now still beloved by many, but when you turn your back on the UK in kind of the fashion that they did, I think you sour a lot of people. And now they're going back.
12: Is it just kind of like, is there specific things or is it just a sentiment that they like didn't respect the monarchy that they're a part of enough? Like, is that the main issue with the Brits? Because they love their king and queen. Well, king and former, she's dead. She's RIP, Elizabeth.
25: I mean, they have kind of a queen, Camilla, but that doesn't sound right to me. I don't know how it lands over there, but it doesn't really roll off the tongue. But I feel like they still do like the monarchy. I think a lot of people really, really like the monarchy still. And it's tied to tradition and all this, you know, the notions of heritage, et cetera, et cetera. And there's lots of problematic veins we could go off into there. But I really think that when Harry's memoir came out, Spare, referencing himself being the quote unquote spare heir, I think some of the stuff that he discussed like just didn't land with people who weren't even super royal fans. And I also think that the desire to be public figures, the desire to be famous, the desire to have this close proximity to Hollywood and kind of use the royal name to benefit yourself financially, I think that rubbed a lot of people the wrong way and kind of just seemed cringe.
12: It just seems kind of unfair, because is the king using the royal name to benefit himself unfairly? He's infinitely benefiting from that. It's sort of like I don't know. It's like if you use it one way, you're wrong. And if you use it another way, you're right. But who cares? I don't know. It never really offended me much.
25: Yeah, like the hypocrisies are abound.
12: That's
25: in this.
12: The word I was looking for. That's the word, hypocrisy. Yes. If I benefit off it in like a classy way, mm-hmm. and people like me, then yeah. great. If I benefit off of it in like a distasteful way, then all of a sudden everyone's mad. But who decides?
25: It's just so strange because I feel like when I read all these stories, I'm like, everyone, look at so many things can be annoying at once. I can find the royals annoying, but I can also find, unfortunately, Meghan Markle's tone around making jam annoying. And I think that those two things happen in the same breath for me, where I'm like, her content never landed, for me at least, the like kind of Gwyneth Paltrow-y, Oprah-y, like all of this, you know, kind of can I just be sort of a guru for the sake of being a guru who has her own chickens and tells everyone how to live a nice life. That part of it was cringy. So I don't know. I think that they probably regretted the move to Hollywood because it didn't pan out for them. They lost all their deals. I don't think they delivered on some of their promises in terms of making content. And now they're going back to the UK. I don't know if it's, a lot of people are like, oh, how broke are they that you're going back to like the country where everyone hates you. But apparently also I just read that part of the reason why they're going back is because Meghan has an acting opportunity in the UK. So it could actually be like professionally good for her in some way.
12: Oh, I wonder what she'll be in, or do we know?
25: We don't know. It's like an unnamed project. So, and look, with Meghan Markle, there's been a lot of unnamed projects, and it doesn't actually mean you're going to see her on a screen anytime soon. Who knows? But they're saying it's actually more of like a 6-month period, and that they're not going to be working royals in any capacity. They won't be staying in a royal residence. They'll be staying in like a private residence. They'll have to pay for their own security, all that stuff.
12: What are the royal duties? Like wearing a weird robe, holding a scepter, mm-hmm. blessing a swan. Like when they yep. say Harry is not going to be performing royal duties, what does that even mean?
25: You have to, you know, shake hands, kiss babies, cut ribbons. You have to go to all these events. You have to sort of be this public facing figure. You'll have a press secretary. You'll have a busy schedule where you have to go to all these things and make speeches. Ideally, you'd have a bunch of charities tied to you that would you know, earn you positive public favor favor with the public as a royal figure, because ultimately what you want to do is convince the taxpayers of the UK, we're a good idea. We're nice people. We're a good idea. Don't stop giving us money. Don't make us sell all the land and castles we stole.
12: So it's not just blessing swans. It's more than that.
25: Yeah, it's more than that. You need to be like a big, smiley, happy face. That's like, we do charity. We're on the side of good now. Please don't pay too much attention to the past and keep giving us money. Thanks very much. So when you go around writing a memoir that says spare heir, it's not great for business, the business of being the royal family.
12: I want to be a non-acting royal. I get all the benefits and have to do none of the annoying duties.
25: Yeah, I think that's what Harry wanted. And as it turns out, they don't want you to do that. They don't want to give you money. They don't want you to stay at Frogmore Cottage. And they're going to turn on you real quick.
12: Wait, it's called Frogmore Cottage?
25: That was okay. And like, let's be honest, I'm using the term cottage in the loosest possible fashion. It's a full fancy mansion estate. But that was the home that him and Meghan first lived in when they were in the UK. It was called Frogmore Estate or Cottage or whatever. And it was really beautiful. And they renovated it for them and they got to live there for free. And then it was like, no, see you later. Off to LA with you.
12: So now they just have to rent a beautiful apartment like the rest of us plebes? Like, is that a multi-million pound apartment, but it's not a royal apartment? That is suffering.
25: I know, really. I feel so bad for them. That's the other part of this that is like, you know, you just, it's hard to feel bad for them. Some of the stuff you naturally feel bad for as a human being, because you're like, yeah, it's tough when you lose your mom. It's tough when Meghan's estranged from her father. It's tough when you're being followed around by the paparazzi and you have family drama. Like this stuff feels really like I feel sad for them about that. But then at the same time, in the year 2026, when everyone's struggling and suffering, you're like, well, not that bad. You're still super rich and good looking. Like, you've got two adorable kids and you found each other and you're young and kind of shut up and figure it out.
12: All right, let's go to our next story, because earlier in the show, I was pitching actor Tom Holland, Spider-Man, mm-hmm. as somehow less than Zendaya and being a good, supportive, chill husband. Yeah. And while that is all true, he's a good husband. He's sort of comfortable in his own skin with his wife's success. Mm-hmm. He's actually slotted to make a boatload. Look, I didn't swear. I was thinking about it. Thinking about saying a word that starts with S and ends with ton. From the new Spider-Man movie, are you a fan of this franchise, Spider-Man? I'll admit I've only seen one of them.
25: Same for me. I've seen two, I think. And whenever I watch them, I like them. And I think, oh, he's really good. And I think these are pretty well done. And I enjoy them. But I'm not, this isn't my Spider-Man. He's like the younger generation Spider-Man.
12: And not my Spider-Man.
25: like at the risk of sounding like an old woman yells at cloud, I feel like I kind of grew up in the like Andrew Garfield, Tobey Maguire era of Spider-Man.
12: Yeah.
25: But he was by all accounts very, very good in this. And I think has done a lot with the franchise, certainly financially, because the most recent one has made, I forget it, something like $2 billion now. It's unbelievable how much money it's accumulated. I mean, I think it made something like $800 million in the U.S. box office alone in 19 days. That's $40 million a day.
12: That's a lot of dollars a day. And slightly more than we make here in radio. Just a hair more.
25: Just a small bit. And he's smart, right? Like when he's been playing Spider-Man. I can't believe this. He's been playing Spider-Man for 10 years. So he signed a 6-film deal to star in Marvel movies. And when he started out, it was in like a Captain America movie and they paid him $250,000. And then he goes on to earn $500,000 when he does Spider-Man Homecoming. And now because he can successfully negotiate for the back end for this new one, he's going to make a minimum of $100 million.
12: Where does the money come from, and where does it, like, this is an insane amount of money.
25: Don't you just hear figures sometimes and you're like, what even is money anymore? Like, I don't even know what that amount means.
12: And I imagine Tom Holland's going to dinner parties where they're just like, that's a normal amount to make. I want to go to those dinner parties.
25: I know, me too. And I also think this is like my conspiracy brain is like because he grew up in like Iron Man Marvel world, he's kind of been around the Robert Downey Jr. mentality for a long time. You don't work with RDJ and like not pick up on a few tips. And one of those tips is negotiating for the back end.
12: I'm here with media personality and co-host of the Jan Arden podcast, Caitlin Green. When we come back from the break, you won't believe what one of the worst insults these days is. It's being called polyester. Why would that be? I don't know. We'll check in with our Gen Z correspondent. You're not Gen Z, but you know what the Gen Zs are doing, I assume, Caitlin.
25: I know what the kids are saying.
12: All right, we'll be back with Caitlin in a moment.
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32: Cloudy and cool with scattered showers driven by a northwest wind off Lake Huron, and that is coming around the back end of stalled low pressure over the Ontario-Quebec border, and it's a pretty strong low for this time of year. So we keep getting what we're getting, cloud, a chance of an occasional shower into tonight, 14 the low, and then some clearing by morning, sunny tomorrow for the most part, I hope, and 24. That depends on that low moving. And if they don't move, we don't get any changes. Wednesday, mostly sunny, 26. Showers next on Wednesday overnight, likely Thursday, most of it. Tonight's low, 14.
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2: With David Cooper.
12: I am here with someone who is anything but polyester, and I'm not talking about fabric. I'm talking about the new Gen Z insult. If the young kids call you polyester, you're going to want to listen up because it's, well, it might hurt your feelings. Caitlin Green, media personality, co-host of the Jan Arden podcast is here. I know how to speak. Caitlin, welcome back to the show.
25: Thank you for having me on to talk about this very important topic.
12: It has been a while since you've been here. I've missed you. Everything good? Let's do a little world building here. Caitlin Green, back from the ashes.
25: Back from the ashes, like a phoenix, I've risen. I spent my summer kind of as like a transient person bopping around from Airbnb to friend's empty house I would stay in because I sold my last house and did not yet purchase one. The real estate market in the city where I live, Toronto, is a little bit difficult at times, but I'm in. I have a home. I have a place to talk to you from. I feel like I have my head screwed on properly, and it's going well.
12: Are you surrounded by boxes everywhere, or are you an unpacker? You're someone who's organized.
25: I mean, I've unpacked, but we don't have furniture yet because furniture is another thing that takes forever to acquire. And so I sort of look at it as like camping in our new house, and that's fine by me.
12: All right. Polyester. I only heard of this insult in doing research for my time with you here. The young kids, is it one of those things where they kind of sneakily do it to adults to fly under the radar, or is this just the birth of a new term and I'm not cool enough to have heard about it?
25: I think it is kind of the birth of a new term. I have never heard this said yet in real life, but I do see it on social media. So someone will post, typically it's kind of like a day in the life of, you know, them, and they're doing something that the kids would consider to be very uncool. Or they're telling someone how to live and outlining like, here's my idea for like how you should go about your day or your fitness or what to eat. And then underneath you'll get a bunch of like snarky Gen Alphas who are like, that's so polyester, or like, that's a polyester life. And what they're doing is telling you that the life that you are espousing is kind of crappy. It's shoddy. It's cheap. Poor workmanship, just like polyester.
12: I was thinking more like fake, because isn't polyester made? People don't know this, but it's made from oil. It's like a plastic-based fabric.
25: Yeah.
12: And I thought it was kind of like calling someone plastic, fake. But it's not. It's more like shoddy.
25: It's just negative. Like, it's overall, you see it, it's negative. No one is calling you polyester as a compliment. No one is saying that your content is polyester as a compliment. So it could certainly be fake, but it could also just mean like overall crappy. that's how I take it.
12: What are some of the other no cap bet? I'm always confused by this.
25: Happy that 6'7" is on the way out, because that was a real dark time for the internet at large. And then it kind of came into like real life where my friend's kids were saying it like so much. Like, and we're not talking about like teens where it probably started. We're talking about like 6-year-old kids are just incessantly saying 6'7". So yeah, no cap bet, all this stuff. Apparently Google It has also is extinct now.
12: Whoa, Caitlin, you sound really old and like a big loser saying Google It. Not cool. No, I didn't hear about this one either. What's wrong with saying Google It? I mean, maybe it's good for, you know, competition in the search engine market. Maybe it's because ChatGPT is what people are using to search now. I don't know.
25: Well, this is the thing. So I don't know if I believe this one yet because Google it. This is New York Magazine wrote an article about this. So I was like, I don't know. It feels a little bit like you're the uncool person telling everyone else what's cool, but what we're going to see. So they said that instead Gen Z and Gen Alpha are more likely to say search it up instead of saying Google. And I was like, I don't know. I've never heard someone say search it up. It sounds like something like Principal Skinner would say in The Simpsons to try to sound cool to the kids.
12: Yeah.
25: It doesn't really roll off the tongue. And I also feel like Google, it's not like Google is irrelevant. It's not like someone saying ask Jeeves it. It's not like someone saying like it doesn't. Google still feels relevant to me, but maybe that's how old I am.
12: It might be. It does seem like an old person like dressing up in a kid's outfit on the West Coast with a surfboard they don't know how to use, saying surfs up or cowabunga, launch over it, search it up. Search
25: fellow
12: it up.
25: Kids.
12: Sounds like a weird G.I. Joe PSA from the 90s and 80s where they like do some G.I. Joe characters and tell kids like not to do drugs or not to drink alcohol. And they're like, it's cool. Surf it up.
25: It's just, it doesn't like, see what I mean? But I'm like, are we then the problem where we're like, no, we know what's happening. It's the children who are wrong. And maybe they are saying search it up. Like, I don't know. I know that like ChatGPT is more regularly referenced as a point of information than Google. That's for sure. So I don't know. Like, cause you'll hear people say like, hey, chat a lot. Like that's a new thing that happens all the time. Mm-hmm. And it's just referencing that they basically have a parasocially unhealthy relationship with their ChatGPT.
12: Yeah. Or I have a friend who she uses Claude, another AI tool a lot. And she calls it Claudia. She's like, I was talking to Claudia the other day. I'm like, what is wrong with you? Yeah, but it makes me feel old because I remember when being a young millennial, like 20 years old. Yeah. And I remember when the old people didn't want the word text as a verb. Yep. So we'd say, I texted you, I'm texting. And the Gen X's and the boomers, they were like, that's not a verb. That's a noun, text. And I'm like, no, I'm texting my friend.
25: Yeah.
12: And we were the ones who got to make everyone angry with our slang.
25: Yeah.
12: And now it's something very humbling and old feeling about this.
25: We had think piece articles written about our avocado toast and the fact that we would say no worries. And then that drove boomers crazy. They hated if you said no worries back to them saying thank you. Oh man, nothing would set a boomer off more in like the mid 2000s.
12: And now no worries is the language of us old people.
25: See, exactly.
12: Aye.
25: I know. It's a full yikes. And we really are aging into that like demographic. But it is also for me, it's kind of relaxing. I like to imagine that like I'm on the beach with a drink and I just get to watch culture zoom past me and I don't need to interact with it all. Like I don't need to be part of it all. I like to be informed about it, but I don't need to like be at the epicenter.
12: When were zoot suits popular? Was that after like World War I kind of thing? Weird fitting, cool, colorful, odd suits?
25: I know exactly what you're talking about. And they had that resurgence when Gap commercials made swing dancing cool again. Remember Zoot Suit Riot?
12: I would have loved to have been like 20 years old in the 1940s rocking a zoot suit in a major city. Like that would have been. And then all the older, you know, the silent generation and their parents being like, what are these youngsters doing with their zoot suits? This doesn't make me feel so bad about technology and culture because this is a cycle that's been going on since we've been like, you know, painting on walls of caves, I imagine.
25: Forever. This is a forever thing. And it just means that like you're a person in the world and you have the privilege of getting older. And like, I kind of like it.
12: Now, FOMO, fear of missing out. Did we give the world? Did our generation, millennials, give the world?
25: Yes, we did. That's an us.
12: You're welcome, everybody.
25: Yeah.
12: The young people have decided FOMO, not for us. We're having FOBO. Walk me through this one.
25: FOBO is actually the fear of a better option. So this is being described as the anxiety that something better might come along. And so you have a hard time committing to plans or choices or options in front of you.
12: So it's FOMO.
25: Yeah, it's FOMO, but it's like they've tried to make it more granular. And I don't know if you have friends like this, but you'll invite them to something and you get the sense that they give you like a soft yes, but they're weighing their options to see if a better invite comes along. And so that person is suffering from fear of a better option. Am I doing the most, best, coolest thing with everyone I need to be all the time? And like that is a hell of its own making and I don't suffer from it.
12: This is why I hate New Year's Eve. Maybe I'm just never invited to the cool parties, but I have a feeling this happens at a lot of New Year's Eve parties. It's a night where there's a lot of pressure to do something wild, exciting, fun, really ring in the new year. And so I find when I'm at a party, everyone's just standing around wishing they were at a slightly better party.
25: Yeah.
12: Or maybe it's just me. Maybe I'm just never invited to the better party.
25: But I am always like, is there like a better party than the people you want to be with? Like not to be like a, not to be, you know, some sort of a self-help person about it. And I'm not, I'm like overly cynical as a starting point, but I just like don't buy into the FOBO of it all. Cause I've watched it unravel my friends. Cause I've been out with them. Even if I'm with them and with the kids who are chasing the cool, we'll go to like one bar or a restaurant and then they'll be like, oh, I don't know about this place. Like someone else is over here. We should go to this one. This place is newer. This place is harder to get into. And you just end up like kind of chasing that perfect location, and it's unsatisfying.
12: And you, as a person who's out with friends, you have some agency to make the thing you're doing the fun thing.
25: 100%.
12: If you engage with it and you like what you're doing, that good energy is infectious. It'll make it the better thing, as opposed to standing there being like, oh, I wish I was somewhere else.
25: 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I'm like, I'm the fun. You don't need to take me to like the coolest new place that just opened up. I'll order a prime rib dinner and be fine.
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12: 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Caitlin Green is a media personality. Caitlin, it's always a joy having you here.
25: The best times always. Thank you, David.
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20: Good afternoon, it's 1 o'clock. From the 980 CFPL newsroom, I'm Mike Hodges. Premier Doug Ford is expected to respond to the new development in the trade war with the United States at a news conference this afternoon in Hamilton. Over the weekend, he called for a strong response to new U.S. tariffs on billions of dollars worth of Canadian exports. Prime Minister Mark Carney suspended the trade talks Friday night, accusing the Donald Trump administration of introducing unacceptable measures. Meantime, President Trump is calling Canada entitled as he threatens more steep tariffs on the country's auto sector. His latest attack was issued this morning on his social media website and accuses Canada of being one of the world's worst countries to deal with. Trump says he'll hike U.S. tariffs on all vehicles, auto parts, and steel from Canada to 50% starting January 1st. Also, Finance Minister François-Philippe Champagne says at some point you have to say enough is enough. He spoke to reporters in Montreal today after talks between Canada and the U.S. broke down and 50% tariffs took effect on a host of Canadian goods over the weekend. He says Canadians see that the government has stood up for the country's culture and sovereignty.
21: People are proud to be Canadians today. We're a proud nation. We're a strong nation. We're a sovereign nation.
20: Plus, economists warn a re-escalation in the U.S. trade war puts Canada's burgeoning economic recovery at risk. The Bank of Montreal expects the new tariffs will carve half a percentage point off Canada's economic growth as business investment and confidence take a hit. Economists also say the extent of the economic hit will depend on the degree of fiscal stimulus Canadian governments provide in response. Unifor and General Motors have agreed on tentative labor contracts for more than 4,600 auto workers in Ontario. Unifor National President Lena Payne says the agreements deliver strong wage and benefit increases for those working in Ingersoll's Kami plant, GM's Oshawa assembly plant, as well as operations in St. Catharines and Woodstock. Unifor's top bargainer with GM Canada says the deals follow the pattern set by a previous agreement with Ford, which saw workers secure 3% annual pay increases, as well as a renewal of a no-closure agreement. Jack Goble, the automaker's president, says the deal builds on GM's investment in Canadian manufacturing. Union members are set to vote on whether to ratify the tentative agreements on August 29th and 30th. A wildfire evacuation alert has been issued for a community in the northern coastal area of Metro Vancouver. The alert covers about 30 properties on the eastern edge of Lions Bay because a wildfire is burning out of control southeast of the village. The BC Wildfire Service says a lightning storm over the weekend torched off about 60 new fires in the last 24 hours. Four major wildfires are still burning in the BC interior near Summerland, Boston Bar, and Clinton. And a new survey suggests the percentage of Ontario youth struggling with their mental health is back to pre-pandemic levels. The Center for Addiction and Mental Health surveyed young people in middle and high school. It found 46% reported a moderate to serious level of psychological distress last year. That's a decrease from 2023, but the lead researchers say it's still much higher than it was more than a decade ago. I'm Mike Hodges. 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

0: right, so we'll continue with your phone calls throughout this half hour. You can get us anywhere in Canada, 1-800-663-0630. Before we go to the phone lines, though, I want to have a chat with Jerome Dresseroli, someone we've spoken to before on this situation before. Of course, now with the latest developments, we'll see what his thoughts are. He's a senior fellow at McDonald Laurier Institute and the Center for North American Prosperity and Security. He also leads up the Sound Economic Policy Project. Jerome, thanks for joining us again. Always appreciate your time.
1: Well, thanks for having me on, Ashay.
0: So we've seen a lot happen over the last 48, 72 hours, I guess, with the latest being further threats of more tariffs from Trump and Greer downplaying the... where do you think we stand right now, given, is there a prospect for peace here? Are we locked into a full-on trade war? Where do you think we sit?
1: Well, I think that what happened, Trump's announcement, this morning should not have been unexpected. That's what they had threatened to do if Canada had proceeded with their own retaliatory tariffs. I think that we should carry on in a very thoughtful, non-knee-jerk, rational manner. In terms of the latest threats, so the 50% tariffs that would come in January on auto parts and autos that are exported to the U.S., we don't need to respond to that immediately. We can give some time to determine what would be the appropriate type of response. It should be dollar for dollar, and it should be that it would impact the U.S. The most significant way possible, and signal that while we're willing to negotiate, we are also ready to respond dollar for dollar if necessary.
0: In terms of the decision to walk away and sort of end trade talks, how do you think Canada has done so far in terms of playing what you have characterized as a weaker hand? I think it is, obviously, right? I mean, we're grossly outmatched in terms of size and scale here. So what do you think about the strategy so far? Did we put ourselves in a spot, or have we played it as best we could?
1: Yeah. Well, we do have a weaker hand. And, I don't think that's giving away anything. But we do have trade tools we can use. We are of a significant size, and we are important to the United States. The thing is that we need to play use the assets we have properly. We can't make too many slip-ups given our relative sizes. And that's where, I have some concerns of what's occurred to date. The past negotiating concessions that the federal government has made has signaled, in my opinion, has signaled to Washington that threatening Canada leads to concessions. And therefore, Washington learns that it will probably be a work of well for them to make further threats in order to claim further concessions. So, I think that that's a significant part of what's been going on. And the other part is the threats that we have, the retaliatory tools, we have not coordinated with the provinces properly on that. I know that there has been discussion with the provinces, but there ought to have been a lot more, actually, to get some sort of agreement on what the provincial leaders would say or wouldn't say that would undermine the federal government's signaling and threat response to the United States.
0: And it seems like we have further divisions within some of the premiers. Not all. I mean, Doug Ford is going with the scorched earth approach. Daniel Smith, hands off, light touch. And then you've got everybody sort of scattered along the spectrum in the meantime. But most saying we support overall the Canadian thing. And I think when you take a look at these latest rounds of tariffs, Jerome, it's pretty targeted. Like the 338 allow them to be pretty specific about provincial attacks and targeting some more than others.
1: That's right. The American tariffs that are going to be there in place actually right now, they were quite well thought out to divide the country and to inflict as much economic pain on Canada as possible given their sizes. So they were well thought out. So we need to we need to take appropriate, similar type appropriate actions ourselves to counter those type of threats. And by not having full agreement with the provinces and not coordinating where we can coordinate, well, that really weakens our hands. You know, when it comes to things like some of the natural resources or energy, it's not a binary, we do absolutely nothing.

0: Jerome, is there any way of knowing where this might go in the coming days, weeks, and now I guess even months if we do, you know, put any stock at all in the January 1st? You know, the Carney's setting the tariff retaliation from Canada not to kick in for a couple of weeks. Is that potentially a window? Where do you see any way for this to move forward from where we are now? And if so, how?
1: Oh, no, there is potential to sit down and hammer out an agreement, either before September 8th or before the end of the year. So, yes, there definitely is time. But that's the problem with these type of trade. You know, I would like to use the term disputes because trade war is rather, ramps up things, but it is somewhat of a trade war. Mm-hmm. There's so much uncertainty as to what can occur. If there is a continued escalation, comes a point where, you know, I suspect there will be great pressure on both sides to say this is getting out of hand and let's take a step back and calm things down. And we actually saw that with the U.S. Had a very short trade war with China earlier on in Trump's term, where they had sequential massive escalation in tariffs, and it got to the point where, you know, the numbers were so high and the trade would be so restrictive that it was detrimental to both countries. And it didn't take them long for both countries to step down from that and come to some sort of agreement.
0: Right. Yeah.
1: I mean, I hope it doesn't come to that. You know, I certainly hope that we can get some type of agreement in the shorter term. But that is the problem with these trade wars, that there is uncertainty.
0: Yeah, exactly. It's been uncertainty right from the beginning, and it looks like it will continue. Jerome, thank you so much for your time today. I really appreciate the chat, sir.
1: Yeah, okay. Thank you, Shane.
0: Thank you. Jerome Jessaroli, Senior Fellow at the McDonald Laurier Institute, Center for North American Prosperity and Security, and leads up the Sound Economic Policy Project. I mean, just on that front, as you heard from Jameson Greer, he says we don't have anything scheduled. J.D. Vance was in Maine this morning, and he said negotiations with Canada are ongoing, and the United States will continue to press for fairness in trade. He said Canadians came in with a bunch of unreasonable last-minute demands. I think that we should have a deal, but I think we need to send a message loud and clear to the Prime Minister of Canada. Stop taking advantage of the people of Maine. Stop taking advantage of America. It's over. We expect fairness in our trade policy. So when he says negotiations are ongoing and his lead trade negotiator says there are no talks, maybe that's what Carney meant when he was talking about not a cohesive position from the U.S. side of things, which, again, is the uncertainty and the chaos. Okay. As I said, we will take your phone calls. A lot of people want to chat about this, and that's great. I'd love to get your take on this. Win? Loss? Do we know? Where do you stand on this? 1-800-663-0630 from anywhere in Canada. We'll be back right after this.
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10: Cloudy and cool with a brisk northwest wind circulating around low pressure, stuck to the east of us and rotating around and keeps rotating in that northwest wind. Of course, that means lake effect showers come in with it, most of them to the north of the city now, but there may be another one drift our way on the breeze. 14 low tonight with that continuing chance until that stalled low moves away, and then clearing to sunshine tomorrow in 24. Wednesday mostly sunny, 26 looks nice. Showers come back in Wednesday night.

0: 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Tonight's low, 14.
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0: Let's go back to the phone lines here and get your thoughts on where we sit in all of this. We'll go to Mark in Calgary. Hey, Mark, you're on the air.
1: Hey, Shane, thanks for taking my call, bro. How you doing?
0: Good, man. How are you?
1: Hey, good. So listen, you touched on it with some last callers. This was about China. This was about China. Bernie just chose China over the U.S. Let me just quickly explain.
0: Okay.
1: The U.S. simply said to Carney, look, we're not going to tell Canada who they could do trade deals with, but if you do trade deals with a communist like China, you're going to have to divulge those details with us. Otherwise, that makes you a national security threat to the U.S., and we don't want that from Canada, right? That makes sense.
0: Well, it does if you don't look at the fact that the United States does orders of magnitude more trade with China than Canada ever has or ever will.
1: That's true, but the U.S. doesn't trust us, and I have to admit, I would have expected the U.S. to say that, and I cannot think of any other logical reason why Carney would have not been able to get a deal done. You said it yourself. A deal was a no-brainer. Like, I mean, a deal was easy to do with the U.S. They're our biggest trading partner. For Carney to come back and burn, and he's going to burn the country down now, Shane? I mean, this has to be about China. And I think that's exactly what happened. All the U.S. wanted was, look, we're not going to tell you who to do trade deals with Canada, but if you do deals with the communists, you're going to divulge those plans. And I think the U.S. had every right to say that to us. I would have expected that. And I think that's what happened, and I hope we can force that out. Can you think of any other reason, Shay, really, about why, like, Carney would not do a deal? We're going to lose 100,000 jobs. Retaliatory tariffs. This is going to hammer us. For Carney to look at us and say, you couldn't do a deal, Shay, this is unacceptable. In fact, Shay, I'll just end with this.
0: Mm-hmm.
1: I want this prime minister to resign because this is pure incompetence. And if you're going to side with China, then you can get the hell out of Canada. I hate to say it like that.
0: I mean, if he's siding with China, Mark, I think a lot of Canadians would agree. We'll have to wait and see. I mean, how much do we give away if we were making deals with China, trade deals with China? I mean, every country on the planet makes trade deals with China. Although we have a really bad record, as Mark pointed out, when it comes to China, we've given up way too much to China. Kim, you are on the air. Hello, Kim.
2: Hey, Shay, how's it going?
0: Good. How are you doing?
2: Not too bad. Hey, I just had a couple comments. I just wanted to say, I think some of this with Trump and his policy, but I think some of it is very personal. I think this goes back to the Trudeau, when Trudeau was in power and Trump was in power the first time. I think Trudeau, a few times, he poked fun at Trump at different occasions. And then even when Trump lost the election, I think there was some poking the bear. And I just don't think that helped the situation. I think now Trump has... He's a guy that has vendettas, right? Like he doesn't like
0: personal attacks. For sure, yeah.
2: And so I think that part of it is. And also, I like to just say that, I mean, everyone's on this buy Canada. Well, then let's get a pipeline from Alberta, Saskatchewan, out east and feed Eastern Canada our products so we can buy our own products instead of bringing them in from overseas and stuff like that.
0: That's one of the things that Carney's talked about, right? Trying to strengthen our own... What does he call it? Economic sovereignty, right? And make ourselves an economic superpower and less reliant on the U.S., which is all good stuff.
2: Right, exactly. But I see there's so much talk, but there's never no action. Just like, you know, we want free trade against all the provinces. Well, this was talked about a year ago, and there's still, like, I don't understand what takes so long to get this stuff going. Like, I wish someone could explain what takes so long to get these things going, right?
0: Yeah, Kim, I'm with you. The frustration on that, because remember, we were at Canada Day. We were going to, and that was not this Canada Day, it just passed, the one before was when we were supposed to be rid of all those interprovincial trade barriers, and it didn't happen. It's frustrating as hell. It's crazy. And I think it's largely protectionist, right? Because if you've got an industry that's, you know, very important to Ontario, that industry doesn't want Manitoba and Alberta coming in and competing with them, so they get certain concessions, and you just got to tear all that down. It's the same principle on a smaller scale. It's protectionism province to province rather than country to country.
2: Yes, exactly. But hopefully they can, like I said, these counter tariffs that Canada's going to put on again. I know Canada preached for the last year and a half that it's a tax on American people. And now we're going to be taxed ourselves, but hopefully they can get some cooler heads and they can get back to the
0: move
2: table
0: forward from here. Yeah. Yeah. You forward. Bet. Thanks. But
2: thanks. Yeah. Watching.
0: Thanks, Kim. Appreciate it. We'll go to Steve now. Hey, Steve, you're on the air.
3: We don't have all the facts.
0: Right.
3: You know, it reminds me of when Bobby Orr later discovers, I could have owned 10% of the Boston Bruins. What the hell, Alan Eagleson? And it's the same thing here. Why are you benefiting? Who's benefiting by not giving us all the facts? But here's the bottom line. America is our neighbor and ally, which makes sense. You're our largest trading partner. But you know who didn't have that? Was South Korea, Japan, Taiwan, China, Singapore. They had to build cargo ships and go looking for customers. So I'm thinking to myself, well, Canada doesn't... There's no tariffs on Canadian steel and aluminum in the European Union, but I don't think we have cargo ships that could get it there. And I don't think, and then the other part is, like, South Korea is extremely efficient in making aluminum and steel, but is Canada? Did we keep pace with the rest of the world to be competitive? And the bottom line is, if, let's say, America becomes an unreliable partner, then we're going to have to figure those things out. And if we don't, then it is what it is.
0: Yeah, you're right. You're right, Stephen. We need to figure, and as you said when you started, the information is lacking for a lot of us, I think, right? And again, you know, you're not going to negotiate in public, and I don't need details about what the, you know, don't release the document that you're considering, but you've given us some concepts, some ideas about some of the issues that we were presented, but... like on the trade one, for example, okay, you know what, even if the United States says, well, we don't want you trading with China, and therefore, well, that's not your business, United States. But if it's, we don't want you trading with anybody else without our permission, well, then come on, that's insanity, right? And I'm not one to doubt that there's a good deal of insanity involved in all of this, but I would like to know some of the details. Now, Carney is speaking as we speak, and hopefully we get some clarity as the day goes on. Meantime, let's go to Art. Hello, Art, you're on the air.
4: Hey, Shay, how you doing, buddy?
0: Great, how are you?
4: Good, good. Listen, I just, listen to Doug Ford and the folks down in East about, you know, cutting power off and all this kind of good stuff.
0: Yeah, yeah, yeah.
4: I would just offer them a cautionary tale. All their oil, not their gas, the gas goes over top of the Great Lakes.
0: Very true.
4: All their oil goes down Enbridge Line 5 through Michigan and Minnesota and all that sort of good stuff. And an odd, strange set of events, the Democrats in Michigan are the ones that are trying to shut down Line 5, which sends oil to Sarnia. The Republicans are the ones trying to keep the damn thing open. Whatever doesn't come in from Line 5 is yep. our oil, which goes to the Gulf, which then comes in tankers up to the... I know they don't have a tanker ban in the St. Lawrence River, but... It comes up to the refinery in yep. Montreal. So yep. all their oil, their propane, all that kind of good stuff, and their airline fuel comes from the United States. So be careful what you wish for, you know?
0: It's a good point. Yeah, it's a good point. We've talked about this before. That line that they rely on, and remember it was jet fuel, it runs through the U.S. and comes back. So there is risk here. You're absolutely right. And here's the reality of it. I mean, you want to talk about a major escalation, like shutting off electricity to, I can't remember how many, it's a lot of people in the United States that rely on Ontario for power. If you take that step, that is a massive, massive escalation, like huge. I mean, the response from the U.S. would not be light, I don't think. It would be severe.
4: And don't forget, those are not commodities. They're contractual agreements. So if you break contracts, that's a little bit different than selling some booze or
0: sure,
4: selling
0: yeah.
4: some trinkets.
0: Yeah, fair point, Art. Yeah.
4: New level.
0: It's a big one. Oh, it's an all new level. You're absolutely right. It's a major step. Not to say it's not something that should be considered, but it should not be considered lightly. And you better brace for one hell of a counterpunch. In a big, big way. Okay, we will continue with your phone calls. 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

0: Okay. Jay Gannon back with you. And as I said, we'll continue with your phone calls all throughout the day, as a lot of people do want to weigh in. And you can do so from anywhere that you're listening, 1-800-663-0630. Lots more of your phone calls to come. Before we get back to the phone lines, though, I do want to have another chat. One of the key irritants in all of this, as we know, was and still is, and Trump was tweeting about it again this morning. And of course, he overcharacterizes a lot of things, talking about, you know, terrible tariffs to our great farmers, making it impossible. What's the quote here? Which is a little bit over the top, right? In terms of the supply management situation that's always bugged him. Talking about that, now he's saying that Canada is one of the worst to deal with, and all the rest of this stuff. But he's complained or had concerns about supply management for a long time. Now, to be fair, so have a lot of Canadians, frankly. Like it is certainly, I don't know where we go with supply management. The Liberals have said it's not going to change. It'll be protected in its entirety. I think a lot of Canadians say that's not a good idea, and certainly the Americans do. So what is the situation, and where might it change? David Clement is the North American Affairs Manager with the Consumer Choice Center, and he joins us now. David, thanks for being here. Appreciate it.
1: Thank you very much for having me.
0: Now, you have written and talked about supply management extensively, right, as of many others. Mm-hmm. But there is some legitimacy to the American concerns here, right? They're not the only country either. It's not just the U.S. There are other countries that we deal with that also have irritation at supply management, right?
1: Yeah, it's not only other countries. It's other U.S. presidents.
0: Right.
1: Joe Biden had the exact same disagreements about Canada's protectionism for supply managed goods. The Australians, the Kiwis, the Brits, it's the reason why our prospective trade deal under Trudeau with the UK fell through. And it's in large part why not all of the European Union has actually ratified CETA, which is our trade agreement with Europe. So it's, yes, right now it's in the crosshairs because it's Donald Trump. But the complaints are not exclusive to him. In fact, they're largely shared by every trading partner we have, former U.S. President Joe Biden, and for the most part, most of our prospective trading partners. And so it is very much the elephant in the room, no matter which way you look at it.
0: And Canadians too, right? There's a long list. I mean,
1: yeah.
0: You speak, polling shows that most Canadians support it, but a lot say, I don't really know what it is. And when they learn more about it, like, there's a lot of reasons for Canadians to be upset and bothered by supply management too, isn't there?
1: Yeah, I mean, for anybody who maybe doesn't really understand how it works, it's a very Trump-like protectionist policy. And so it's a system of quotas to control domestic supply and then huge tariffs over certain thresholds, which are very small, upwards of like 300%, depending on the product. So, I mean, it's a very Trump-style policy that, I mean, obviously, if Donald Trump's tariffs are inflationary for American consumers and means that they're going to be paying more for whatever is tariffed, well, obviously that applies with supply management
0: for sure
1: here in Canada as well. The economics doesn't change once you cross the border.
0: Doesn't exist for any other industry. Does, I mean, there is some on poultry. We do have some protection. I mean, but this is a very, very unique situation in our country, right?
1: Yeah, it's dairy. So butter and milk and cheese. It's turkey and chicken and eggs. And that's it. We don't do it for beef. We don't do it for pork. We don't do it for fruit. We don't do it for vegetables. You name it. It is just unique to about 10,000 or so supply managed farmers who get this very special treatment from Ottawa and this extra protection from competition. And I mean, the real impact of this is we know how much it inflates the cost of groceries for the average Canadian family. Prior to COVID, the peer-reviewed research on it was around $500 for the average family, which, depending on who's listening, might not sound like a lot, but $500 is enough to push around 120,000 Canadians under the poverty line.
0: Wow.
1: It's an inflationary policy, but in its truest form, and we have people defending it, while at the same time we have a record number of Canadians – lining up at food banks. Food inflation has been incredibly sticky and outpacing general inflation pretty much since general inflation started to go down as the pandemic eased off. And so, Canadians are hurting in terms of cost of living and cost of groceries. And this takes very core food staples and makes them more expensive. And so I have a hard time seeing any justification for it economically, given the circumstances. And yes, I know that many Canadians wouldn't want to give Trump a win.
0: Yep.
1: In terms of changes, but if we decouple from the U.S. and we have to go elsewhere, well, they have the same complaint. So do it for the Brits then, or do for our own good.
0: Your own good, right, exactly, yeah. But as you know, and as you've also commented on, I think most of us come to realize, it is hyper-political. This is a very, very, very effective lobby, and the consequences for politicians have always been threatened and understood. Therefore, nothing changes.
1: Yeah, yeah. I mean, that is the shame of it,
0: yeah.
1: Is that for political gain or to prevent political losses, we're going to make everybody poorer and worse off to benefit 10,000 or so very politically connected farmers. And that is a big problem for me. That just doesn't sit well in the grand scheme of things when you look at this from a cost-benefit analysis. Because, I mean, having quota, which is the license to produce, let's say, milk, has been a golden ticket. It's like winning the lottery. And so it's bananas that we are impoverishing hundreds of thousands of Canadians to benefit a handful of farmers.
0: Yeah, a great explainer. David, thanks so much for your time. I really do appreciate you being with us today.
1: Thank you so much.
0: Thank you. Have a great day. David Clement, North American Affairs Manager with the Consumer Choice Center. So, I mean, that's sort of the ins and outs. And I think, you know, a lot of that is fairly well understood by a lot of people, but a lot of people I don't think fully understand. I think, you know, and
2: this is Alex Pearson.
0: I get it. A lot of people are loath to concede anything to Trump, right? We know that even given what happened this weekend, polling out by Abacus, Angus Reid today saying Canadians support what we did, standing strong. But what if you also win, right? I mean, there is that. Let me take a quick break. We'll continue with your phone calls right after this.
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2: From the 980 CFPL Weather Center, here's John Wilson.
5: Stuck low pressure, a pretty strong one for late August over the Ontario-Quebec border. The counterclockwise spin around it, bringing the wind and the cloud around from the northwest for us across Lake Huron. You know what that means? Lake effect showers, August style. We had them. We may get more, most of them to the north now, but there's still a chance here in the city, right into and through tonight, in fact. 14 the low. Tomorrow, the low should be clearing to sunny in 24. If it doesn't move, that could change, but I think it'll be all right. Wednesday, mostly sunny, 26. Showers, chance of Wednesday night, pretty likely Thursday. Tonight's low, 14.
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12: 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Let them lead you up
0: in the air. Let them All right, let's get back to the phone lines here. A lot of people want to chat. Let's go to Greg in Lucan, Ontario. Hey, Greg.
14: Hey, Shay. Oh, man, I have officially had it with this Liberal government. Like, their egos are just getting in the way of common sense and critical thinking, you know?
0: How so? Explain, walk me through that.
14: Well, you know, I don't know why, like your last guest spelt it out. We all know who the big dog is in this fight, don't we?
0: Oh, for sure.
14: We all know, we know in the end what the end result's going to be, and that's going to be Canadian suffering. And I'll tell you, down here in Ontario, where we have the automotive sector,
0: yes, yep.
14: I know a lot of people working in tool and die. I'll give you an idea of what's going on down here. The Brampton Auto Plant that built the Charger, the Challenger, and the 300M is officially closed. When they stopped production there last year, and they were supposed to get the Jeep Compass to fill those jobs, that plant is now done, closed, and it's gone to Illinois. All right? That's 2,000 jobs gone. I got people I know in the tool and die, work in the tool and die in Windsor and work at the auto plants there. Titan, the one biggest tool and die shop there, is closing its doors. They just gave payouts to their employees. That's leaving the country. They keep flapping their gums and making things worse for this country. My flag, my Canadian flag on my house is upside down with the letters SOS on it.
0: Okay, so how far do you go, Greg? If they tell us, okay, you can't do any more trade deals unless we give you permission, if they tell you you can't have Quebec language rules, if they tell you, I mean, how far do you go?
14: Well, in the position we're in, Shay, because we put ourselves in this position because for 40 years we did nothing for ourselves. That's what you get for being complacent and lazy.
0: Okay, so then we just become basically a vassal state, living in mommy and daddy's house, and they make the rules for us.
14: No. What we do, and what anybody with common sense would do this, all right?
0: Okay.
14: Put most Canadians in that position. You know you don't have the leverage. You're not in that position right now. So what you do is you take that deal that they gave, and you work with it. Okay, and when that's signed, you immediately come back to Canada and you start putting shovels in the ground and you build this country up with the industry. And then in 10, 15 years from now, maybe even sooner if they get off their duffs, right? Then we're in a position where we can stand up and go like, it doesn't bother us anymore. We're okay. We got our stuff shipping around the world here. We've got trade deals with other countries. You're not really affecting us at all. Then you can stand up to the big dog. But these people do it half-assed backwards. and we're going to suffer now. I've had it.
0: Okay, I got you. I'm going to try and get some other calls in. Yeah, I mean, you don't want to give away the farm, and we do need to do all the work you're talking about doing. Rob in British Columbia. Hey, Rob, you're on the air.
15: Good morning, Shay. Thank you for taking my call. Wow, to your last caller, they're flying the Canadian flag upside down.
0: Yeah, I hate that.
15: But that's embarrassing. You know what? It sounds like maybe you should, if the United States is so great, maybe just pack up and move south of the border, okay? You know, I agree with him, though. We have put ourselves in this situation, Shay.
0: Mm-hmm.
15: We need pipelines. We need our oil to get to market that is going to pay fair market value. You know, not this continued discounted rate to the United States of America. We have to stop this. Another thing, Shay, your guest, he says, about our supply management in dairy. Well, that's impoverishing Canadians. Well, that's a bit rich. Do you remember last week, Shay, when I talked to you about I showed you the comparisons, I told you them in prices. Do you remember that?
0: Yeah. The reality is we do inflate the price of dairy in this country. We do. It doesn't matter what they pay in the United States. Why don't you compare it to, Belgium? It doesn't matter. What he's saying is there's an added cost because of that program in Canada. And there is. There absolutely is.
15: And the American farmer receives direct subsidies from the American government. So how do you compete with that? Look, I am in firm support. I am so happy, Shay. I'm an ultra proud Canadian. I am very glad we walked away because if we wanted to say we were going to sign a free trade deal or want to start trading free with, just pick Japan came to mind. We have to go to the United States first for mom and dad's permission. Not going to happen.
0: I know. Yeah, that's a red line. I agree with you, Rob. We can't do that. You can't do that. I want to go to Lionel. Who is in Alberta. And Lionel, you don't operate a dairy farm now, but you did, right? So I know you've got a take on the supply management thing.
16: Yeah, so, I mean, we'll just go directly to the tariff reason.
0: Yeah.
16: It's $50 billion worth of Canadian quota on the table, okay?
0: Yeah.
16: Dairy farmers run at probably debt to equity minus 20%. So you've got the banks that have loaned money to dairy farmers as equity, as collateral.
0: Yeah. Based on their quotas.
16: Based on the quota. So do you want the taxpayer to pay that full $50 billion out and then half of it goes directly to the banks to call loans? It's not the dairy farmers and the supply management that's at play here in the tariff talks. It's the banks saying, do not touch this.
0: It's a good point. I mean, changing the program from what it is now overnight would be
16: okay.
0: You can't do it.
16: Dump it all. Dump it all.
0: Yeah.
16: Dump it all fast. Dump it. Right. Okay. Then we're all got that big problem to deal with.
0: Yeah.
16: And I guarantee you, especially with the currency differential, 42 million Canadians with milk getting dumped in here, and they're not going to dump it. They're not going to sell it for under cost of production in Canada, and the Canadian consumer can't pay it because they're paying in Canadian currency. Honestly, it's not the price will not go down, Jay.
0: Okay.
16: It will not go down. Having somebody like Clement and Sylvain Charlebois telling you this, please have somebody like the Alberta Dairy Board or
0: we have
16: Nonet.
0: Yeah.
16: Well,
0: we've had Nonet on many, many, many times. You know that.
16: It's fantastic because they know the business. These other guys, they have no skin in the game and they don't care until I guess it's gone. I guess all
0: but,
16: of
0: I mean, but here's the other argument, Lionel. If you're somebody in dairy and it's a protectionist regime
16: it's
0: for dairy, of course you're gonna be favorable to it, right?
16: Calling it Trumpish and all that. They're not creating a shortage of milk. Dairy farmers get penalized if they underproduce. They have to produce to a certain point. The only winners here are the processors if this would fly.
0: But here's the question I have, Len. Why don't we do this for anybody else? Beef has to compete in an open market. Pork competes in grain, you name it. We say to dairy, no, don't worry. Nobody can come here and interfere with your business. It's yours and yours alone.
16: Because it has no shelf life. You can't keep it.
0: Neither does beef or pork or anything else.
16: You can't deconstitute it. Well, look what's happening with beef. You create a shortage enough to let sky high.
0: True.
16: So, I mean, look, if you want to infiltrate a market and dump milk, teach the Chinese how to eat pizza and make a bunch of mozzarella cheese contracts. I mean, $42 million Canadians aren't going to make a difference at all. It's just a diversion to the real big issues.
0: Gotcha. Lionel, I was hoping I'd hear from you, and I'm glad I did. Thank you, sir, for giving us the other side of that conversation. And like I say, he literally has skin in the game. Let's go to Henrik now. Hi, Henrik, you're on the air.
17: Hi, I enjoy your show.
0: Thanks.
17: That caller that called in about the dairy industry and the farmers and the subsidies that they get and the tariffs that we impose on U.S. Farmers, I think that's the key to the whole thing. And I think the United States negotiators wanted Canada to make some type of movement on those 250% tariffs or whatever it is that we charge them. And Canada refused. And as far as I'm concerned, that's it. I think Canada just absolutely refused to move on that agricultural stuff. And now we're going to pay the price. And, you know, it's funny that guy says that, oh, dairy farmers are going to be hurt if these tariffs are dropped and U.S. dairy can come into Canada. What about those car manufacturing guys that just lost their jobs? What about other people that are losing their jobs? And why are the farmers so special that you know, they've been riding the gravy train? I know lots of dairy farmers out there, and they're not hurt. They're driving brand new trucks. They're going to Hawaii.
0: Well, I mean, yeah, you know, I don't know if that helps, but
17: they got beautiful farms. They're living high on the hog, and I think that all the United States wanted was some type of movement on it, and Canada refused, and now we're going to pay the price.
0: Well, Henry, I think it's part of it. I think there's a bunch of other things that go into it too. It's not just that, but that certainly is one. We know it's one of it. They've laid it out pretty clearly. So if you give them a concession on that in some way, the rest of the problems go away. Now we're not, because I mean, some of the things that, you know, our government has told us they wanted, you know, as part of the deal are non-starters. No Canadian prime minister can sign a deal that says that Canada can no longer negotiate trade deals with other countries without permission of the United States. Can't. I mean, come on, what are we doing here then? So, there's some give, there's some take, but, you know, there has to be some red lines. Perry and Leduc, you're on the air. Hi, Perry.
18: How you keep your sanity, I don't know, but you're doing a good job. Hey, Shane, you know, first, over 75% of the people in the United States are fed up with him, okay? Maybe unknowing to many Americans, since we didn't bend over backwards and we're going back at them, his popularity is going down, down.
0: It is.
18: Yeah, hopefully the next administration will be fair and honest, and let's not push it, non-corrupt. That's all I've got to say today.
0: Yeah, I mean, They were talking about that and saying, you know, Trump will be gone eventually. We know that. But, I mean, you're looking at least 2 years away. And then, I mean, take a look at the people lining up to replace him in that party. Are you going to be any farther ahead? I don't think so. Brad in Calgary, you're on the air. Hi, Brad. Go ahead. I've only got a minute.
19: Hey, Shay. Just wanted to follow up on the caller that called in about the supply management, talking with the banks and stuff. The issue is, as he says, it is the banking industry that's controlling it. But then the other part I want to follow up on was your point. The biggest difference between the dairy industry when it comes to beef, poultry, or any other industry that's not supply management is the shelf life of the dairy product is much less than what you're comparing it to.
0: Beef. Is it? Than beef?
19: I've raised beef in the past. 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
0: 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I'm fresh out of time. I'm sorry, but I do have to go. We'll be back right after this.
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31: Good afternoon, it's 2 o'clock. From the 980 CFPL newsroom, I'm Mike Hodges. Prime Minister Mark Carney says Canada and the U.S. made progress in recent trade talks, but the momentum reversed at the end. He says they couldn't accept what the U.S. had offered, nor could Canada give what they asked. Carney spoke to reporters today in Quebec at an unrelated news conference.
32: The goal of our trade negotiations with the United States has always been to get the best deal for Canadians, never a deal at any price or in any time frame. The best deal.
31: New 50% tariffs took effect Saturday on a range of Canadian goods, including honey, hockey sticks, and a long list of alcoholic beverages. 50% tariffs took effect Saturday on a range of Canadian goods, including honey, hockey sticks, and a long list of alcoholic beverages. Meantime, Premier Doug Ford isn't pulling any punches when it comes to his thoughts on U.S. President Donald Trump. Premier commented on the latest tariff threat from Trump.
33: We're going to go at him full steam. And we buy 400% more cars than anyone in the world. Maybe I have an idea. We'll get Danielle Smith on board so the cars that they're manufacturing won't be able to fill up because we'll be controlling the oil and the gas going down there.
31: Trump promised to hike tariffs on all vehicles, auto parts, and steel from Canada to 50% as of January 1st. Communities on both sides of the Canada-U.S. border are bracing for more economic fallout from the two countries' tariff fight. Prime Minister Carney has vowed a dollar-for-dollar response to the 50% U.S. tariffs imposed over the weekend. Mayor Mike Bradley of Sarnia calls the tariffs a job killer for his community, but he backs the federal response. Michigan Governor Gretchen Whitmer says her border state's residents will be uniquely affected by the trade dispute. Also, some economists warn the re-escalation in the U.S. trade war pushes Canada closer to recession. Bradley Saunders with Capital Economics says that's especially true if the U.S. ramps up attacks in response to Ottawa's own retaliation. Economists say the extent of the overall economic hit will depend on the amount of fiscal stimulus governments provide. The Community Legal Services at Western University is moving to a core area space in the downtown shared with Fanshawe College. Western's legal clinic is moving to a space within Fanshawe's campus on Dundas Street, bolstering its role to provide free help to low-income and marginalized people throughout the city, as well as Middlesex County. In a statement from Western's president, Alan Shepard, he says the move is a major milestone in strengthening legal services based in the community to ensure those in the city and region can access critical support that may be out of reach. Although renovations have wrapped up, the CLS will continue to operate inside the Josephine Spencer Niblett Law Building on Western's campus. The clinic's new location will open by the end of December. And the search for Canada's first Eurovision star is officially underway. Canadian artists will be able to start registering at the end of this month for their chance to represent the country at the 2027 Eurovision Song Contest. The CBC will select a short list of finalists this fall, then invite the public to vote digitally for the favorite. I'm Mike Hodges. 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
14: All right, welcome to the final hour of the show. We got a lot of stuff to get through. Can we first talk about, I don't know what your Saturday was like. For some of you, you may have been at the CNE in Toronto. You may have been at the BTS show, one of the 700 Ed Sheeran shows he did. Or maybe you were outside somewhere getting ready to watch the Tragically Hip concert up on a big screen somewhere. I know a lot of people were doing that. I live on the Danforth, near the Danforth Music Hall. Holy crap. Did I get drenched on Saturday? And as soon as it started raining, for some reason, my brain, for some reason, went to anger first. And I'm like, well, hang on a second. There's zero reason to ever be angry about getting caught in the rain. Because it rarely happens. Most of us got umbrellas. I just happened to be out and about. I was doing some shopping. I was walking back to my house and just absolute downpour. Do we get official measurement of how much rain Toronto got over the weekend? I think we can look it up. But as I'm walking down Danforth, single, there's people lined up to see this band, some of them with umbrellas, some of them without. Some of them just absolutely understanding and just being in the pure joy of being in water. Maybe you think I'm crazy, but it made me think of, turn this up. I want to play this. Do you remember this video of Drew Barrymore a few years ago? This is it's raining in New York City. Do that. Like I was so drenched when I got back to my house, I had to wring my clothes out with water. Like they were just full of water. I have zero regrets about it. I enjoyed it. So next time it rains, and look, by the sounds of the weather forecast, we're going to get walloped in Ontario this week. There's going to be lots and lots of water. Were you inside or outside during this?
0: Well, I was inside.
14: Oh, okay.
0: I was inside the entire time.
14: Really?
0: Yep.
14: You didn't go outside and go, oh, I need to see what that is.
0: Man, it was a single time.
14: There was thunderbolts. There was lightning. It was fantastic. Everything about it was great.
0: The most that I did was after hearing that thunder.
14: Yeah.
0: I went out to my balcony to see how much it's raining and then came back inside, turned the channel back on and watched TV.
14: What were you watching? Oh, it was perfect. It was perfect snuggling. Was it you and your fiance just snuggling on the couch watching movies?
0: Yeah. I mean, the entire weekend.
14: What'd you watch? Anything good?
0: So there's this movie known as The Mutiny.
14: Oh, hang on. All right. I'm glad you brought this up because all right, look, I'll make a deal with you. We have to talk about tariffs. Or do we? Do we have to? Everyone else has already done it. Well, all right, I'll make it. All right, look at me right. Is Danny on? Is Danny on the channel?
0: Not yet. I'm just getting it on.
14: All right, let's get Danny on because I'll put it to a vote amongst all three of us. I can start with tariffs and get all that stuff out of the way and get to the fun. Or I can start with the fun and get to the tariffs later. And what I mean by starting with the fun is I specifically want to talk about Jason Statham today. And because he's in that movie. He's in The Mutiny. All right, is she on? Is she up? All right, but it's you and me taking the vote. Maybe Amy can give us a visual vote through the window. Should we start with tariffs? Show of hands? Nope.
0: You'll talk about tariffs when Ben will be here.
14: Yeah, I guess I can talk about it with Ben. Yeah, sure. Let's do that. All right, so do you want me to talk about Jason Statham?
0: 100%.
14: All right. Here are my thoughts after watching The Mutiny. This is the new Jason Statham, and I know you got a story to tell me about The Mutiny. It is not the only Jason Statham movie I watched in the past week. I also watched... I think the other one he made just recently called Shelter. Is that right? Is it called Shelter?
0: Yep.
14: Yeah. And I watched both of these and I was like, well, hang on a second. I've just realized there's a common theme in all of Jason Statham's movies. He always plays the role of a protector. He always has some sort of specific set of skills, not like Liam Neeson, but like better sets of skills. And on top of that, I've noticed that in every Jason Statham movie I've ever seen, he treats women with respect. And I don't see a lot of that in movies. 'Cause

0: So I'm now going to make it my life's mission. And I don't know. I don't even have an acting agent. I'm going to make it my life's mission. I want to play a good guy to Jason Statham movie. I don't want to play a bad guy. I don't want to get killed early or maimed early. I want to play. I think that's a great bucket list item as I age. I've done a little bit of acting. I played a dead body in a television show. Like, I could do this. Are you a Jason Statham fan?
1: Oh, I am.
0: Like, all the way through?
1: Mostly. I've seen mostly all his movies because I'm an action fan.
0: Protect the hive. Sorry, who are you?
2: I'm a beekeeper.
0: He's the beekeeper. That's a great... Have you seen The Beekeeper?
1: Yes, I have.
0: Oh, such a good movie. Have you seen The Working Man?
1: Yes, I have.
3: Where's the girl?
4: You a cop?
3: You wish I was a cop.
5: Yo, these guys are next level.
6: Look at those bricks. You ain't a cop. You're a working man.
3: That's right. Let's play.
0: Yeah, I'm a working man. I'm a working man. Got kick ass. I love Jason Statham so much. Like, I know a lot of people say, oh, Jason Statham movies are B-grade films. I do not care. He's great. I think I've realized over the weekend that I am definitely a super fan.
7: You open the package.
3: All three. Never open the package. I like that. Rules.
7: I didn't get your name.
3: Rule two. No names.
7: Of course.
0: Okay, sure. Damn. All right, do you have a favorite Jason Statham movie?
1: For me, it was Hobbs and Shaw.
0: Oh, that's a great movie.
1: Yes.
0: Yeah, okay. Did you like him in Spy with Melissa McCarthy?
1: Oh, I did. I mean, I like Jason Statham when he's not doing just the action part of it, but the comedy part of it.
0: Because he can do comedy.
1: Exactly.
0: He's a super funny guy. So I did a little bit of digging into, okay, why is Jason Statham like that in movies? Why do his characters treat women with respect? It is an extension from his personal life, where he has so much deep respect for his wife that even on a red carpet, you'll notice that he never puts his arms around anybody. He doesn't touch people. And that's an agreement between him and his wife because he has so much respect for her. He doesn't want to touch anybody else. And I'm like, oh my God, have you seen the TV show Reacher?
1: Yes, I have.
0: It's the same thing. I was telling my friend Michelle, because we're having a coffee over the weekend. I was like, oh, if you're looking for something to watch, you can watch Reacher. Because it's a level of wholesome I haven't witnessed on television in a while. Like, he sticks up for people. He goes up against bullies. Like, he protects people against bullying. And that's what I like about the Reacher show. I was like, oh, this guy's just here to help. He's just here to be a good person. Like, he's got this good moral sort of view on how he wants to live his life. And his whole thing is I don't want to screw anybody over. I'm here to help. How can I help?
1: Especially when you have been through all the bullying when you were younger.
0: Oh, yeah.
1: You specifically stand for it.
0: We bullied as a kid. I was horrifically bullied.
1: Yes,
0: I was bullied by the sports kids. And now I work at a radio station pretty much staffed by all former sports people. Makes me so comfortable being around all of these 7'9" giants with huge arms. They leave me alone because they know. Yeah, they may be strong, but my words are stronger. See, this is why. Do you think I'd be a great good guy in a Jason Statham film?
1: I guess so. I can vouch for that.
0: I want to be like the guy in the van going, oh, okay, the electricity grid's off. I want to be that guy.
1: You can be that tech nerd.
0: I want to be the tech helper nerd.
1: Yeah.
0: I just want that role. So that's what I want in life.
1: Maybe you're in the wrong movie. You should go for the Mission Impossible tech
0: nerd. No, that's done. It's finished. No, that's Simon Pegg has that role. What? Simon Pegg's a way better actor than I am. What are you talking about? All right, so what happened with the mutiny? What's the big drama around that particular Jason Statham film?
1: It's the exactly same Jason Statham movie that we have been watching over and over again.
0: And look, once again, we're okay with that.
1: Yeah, yeah.
0: Who are you? I am the beekeeper/worker man/transport. I'm here to kick your ass.
1: This is a mutiny. Something like that. Always.
0: So what happened? So that was meant to be released in theaters, but Amazon screwed up somehow?
1: Yes, so it was meant to be released in theaters, and Amazon had it to be released on their platform after a couple months.
0: Okay.
1: But by mistake, they released it on their channel right away.
0: Which means everyone that rips stuff off the internet has already ripped it, and it's already on the internet,
1: exactly,
0: isn't it?
1: Exactly, and it took them almost 6 to 7 hours to realize.

0: is what they've
1: That's
0: done.
1: That's insane.
0: And when they took it out,
1: yeah.
0: But still people had forked and downloaded it.
1: Lionsgate is pissed, right?
0: Exactly.
1: It's actually a really fun movie. Did you like it?
0: I did like it. I mean, I like all Jason Statham movies.
1: The premise is really cool. He replaces an American on a freight ship that is actually involved in human trafficking. And him and a woman crewmate on the ship stop it. And it's the cool. It's actually a great premise for a movie. Because it's based in reality. These things happen in you know, real life. To see that put up on the big screen, just kind of, you know, obviously dramatized because it's Hollywood.
0: What's your favorite Jason movie?
1: Oh my God! Stop! Oh, there's so many.
0: Have you watched Mechanic Resurrection?
1: Which one?
0: Mechanic.
1: The Mechanic.
0: Yes.
1: I'm the Mechanic.
0: He's
1: gonna change your brakes.
0: That one is too good.
1: Needs new spark plugs. I haven't seen The Mechanic. Should I see that one?
0: Oh, you should. You should see second part of it.
1: Have you seen? Oh, there's two of them.
0: So Mechanic Resurrection is the second part.
1: What, it's did he die and they good. Bring him back 3 days later? What's the story?
0: So the best part of the story is, again, the same. The best stunt is that there's a swimming pool on the 20th floor.
1: Yeah.
0: Beneath it, there's nothing, just a swimming pool, and you can see the entire, you know, building going down.
1: Oh, okay. So
0: and he does something like when a person is swimming, he just booms, goes down right and dies. Driving right from the swimming pool.
1: You explained it terribly.
0: I know.
1: What's the movie again?
0: Mechanic Resurrection.
1: That's okay. That's what I'm going to watch tonight. Mechanic and Mechanic Resurrection. See, that's the thing. See what I've turned into now? I've turned into, if I learn something new about Jason Statham, I have to go watch it now. Look, at least I'm not getting myself into trouble. At least I'm doing the radio shows. That, what are you doing tonight? Watching more Jason Statham movies. I'm okay with that. You know why? Because he's the beekeeper.
2: I'm the beekeeper.
1: He's the beekeeper. All right, do we need to talk tariffs? At some point we were... I really don't want to. I love that audio of Doug Ford on the Bill Carroll Show in Ottawa this morning, though. Maybe we'll talk tariffs only if I can play that audio lots. It's good. Did we play it in the news? Maybe we did. Maybe we didn't. I'll play it for you next because we're going to talk tariffs. Maybe. I could change my mind where we're playing commercials. That's probably what's going to happen. Stay there.
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10: Rather intense low pressure for this time of year, stuck over the Ontario-Quebec border. And a gusty northwest wind around its rear end keeps driving in scattered light showers, lake effect really, in a northwest wind. And we are going to keep the cloud this afternoon with the odd shower possible. And then gradual clearing tonight as the low moves away, if indeed it does. And 14 tonight. So we're not really taking the showers out tonight, but hopefully better by tomorrow. Sunny and 24 for tomorrow. Wednesday, mostly sunny, 26. Chance of a shower Wednesday night, and certainly showers on Thursday. It looks like 24. Tonight's low, 14.
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2: 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What are some causes of truck safety inspection failures?
5: Often safety inspection failures aren't caused by one major mechanical problem, but rather a number of smaller issues that have been overlooked. Brake problems are a big cause, followed by worn or damaged tires. Lighting and electrical issues like burned out lights or faulty wiring are also common. Inspectors also look closely at steering and suspension components because worn parts can affect handling and safety. Finally, fluid leaks, whether it's oil, coolant, or air system leaks, can all cause inspection failures.
2: What kind of suggestions do you have?
5: Do regular inspections and preventative maintenance. A thorough pre-trip inspection and routine servicing can catch issues before they become safety concerns. All three of Jerry's Truck Center locations are willing and able to help out with these inspections.
2: Thanks, Randy. That was Trucker Talk with Randy Morrow from Jerry's Truck Center.
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1: Joey Jeet is our technical producer today. Danny Vaughn is producing the show, and they're all joining me on the radio right now because all at either some stage in our lives, we either are or still are renters. And it's so much fun being a renter. For those of you that have never had to rent in your life, oh, lucky you. Because occasionally you will either get an A-class rental and you're like, wow, the landlord's great, the rent is good, everything is updated, nothing is like, nothing, you know what a landlord's special paint job is? It's where if there's a dead cockroach on the wall, they just paint over it. Power outlet, don't worry about it, we're painting over it. Landlord special. I thankfully, have only had great landlords living in this city. Something's broken. Like my landlord owns the store next door. So I go next door. I'm like, hey, my tap's leaking. Someone's there that weekend to fix it. Which is kind of what you'd expect. It's like you should be able to contact you. Hey, this is up. Can you fix it? Yeah, not a problem. I'll get someone on that. BlogTO here in Toronto did this great video story over the weekend. Where they basically went onto the streets of Toronto asking people to tell them their nightmare landlord stories. And considering, I would say, close to half of us, maybe even more of us, are renters within this province, I'm sure we've all got horror stories to share. So 416-870-6400 or 1-888-225-TALK if you want to weigh in on this. If you've got a landlord horror story. I just want to know what happened. Because I don't have one to add to the pile here. I would love to be able to add one. Like the craziest landlord story. You want to hear mine? I'll go first. When I moved to Canada 20 years ago, I rented a house. And the cupboards above the stove still had all the dry food in them. The rest of the house was spotless, clean, moved in, everything. Except for these two cupboards above the stove. I say to the landlord, I call her. I'm like, hey, there's like dry goods above the, like two cupboards worth of dry goods. And I sent her a picture. And she goes, I'm so sorry. My son was living there before you. This is the first time of us renting a place. I'm like, don't worry about it. I'll look after it. So not really a nightmare. More not even a mild inconvenience. Just like whatever, fixable. All right. Have you got a nightmare story?
0: Yes, I do.
1: All right. All right. Georgie's got one. Danny, you there as well? I know Danny's got one. So Danny's going to give us hers. All right. So Georgie, you go first. Nightmare landlord story. What do you got?
0: So to give you a reference before the story, we live on 16th floor and it doesn't have a balcony, but it does have a window towards, you know, the railway station. Anyway, coming back to it, when we moved in, we didn't find anything odd. But after a few weeks, we saw a child's handprint on the window from the outside. Now, there's no way possible that a 6-year-old child or a 7-year-old child would climb 16 floors to leave a handprint on the window.
1: All right, so what are we talking? We're talking Spider-Man fan? We're talking paranormal activity?
0: I have no clue. I lose my dash. And after that...
1: Hang on, you lose your dash? You lose your S? Is that you saying you lose your S? You can just say that.
0: We tried to, you know, use a wiper and remove that handprint somehow from the outside.
1: It's coming back?
0: We just couldn't do it. And after a while, we saw another handprint on the mirror inside. And that was the point that I was telling my sister that you're doing this to piss me off.
1: Your apartment is haunted. Your apartment is haunted, like a kid's handprint on a window, and you don't know where it comes from?
0: And on the mirror later on.
1: Okay, what's that got to do with your landlord?
0: So we asked our landlord about it, and he said, no, that's nothing. A kid used to live here. I said, but he moved out, or did he die in here? And he's like, no, he moved out.
1: Oh, my God. What a question to ask.
0: He didn't do anything about it. And he said, no, you're just thinking about stuff. I called him over. I showed him the handprint. And he's like, no, I can't see anything. I said, now I've really got nuts.
1: All right. So you freaked out about it. Are you still in the same place? Or?
0: Yes, I am.
1: When was the last time you saw the handprint on the window?
0: Oh, it's been almost 6 months now.
1: Okay.
0: That I haven't. So
1: now that we've mentioned it's going to happen.
0: I guess now that person is our friend. Or that kid is our friend.
1: Oh, it's a happy spirit.
0: I guess so, if he hasn't.
1: Do you play video
0: done
1: games?
0: Anything.
1: Do you play video games? Do you play video
0: sometimes
1: games?
0: Sometimes when that's I'm playing why. FIFA, something goes off.
1: That's why. Oh, my God. That's quite the story. Not so much a landlord nightmare, but sure. Like, terrifying.
0: You said a horror story. So, yeah.
14: Joy.
1: You took it too literal. Danny. Took it too literal. All right, Danny Von's
14: this
1: here.
14: This has nothing to do with landlords.
1: Yeah, right.
14: It's terrifying. Yeah. You said you're on the 16th floor.
0: Yeah. Exactly.
1: It's one of those kids with suction cups, just climbing up the outside.
0: Tom Cruise outside my building?
1: Yep. Yep, it's the Burj Khalifa of the West Side. All right, Danny Von producing the show today. You've rented off a few nightmare landlords, haven't you?
14: Not nightmare and nothing as dramatic as what's happening in Joy's apartment.
1: Yeah, right.
14: But I mean, I've had it where, you know, I hear the knocking at the door. I'm in my pajamas. I don't really feel like answering the door. And the landlord just decides to come in anyway, maybe assuming that I'm not home, that nobody's home. And it's a bit awkward.
1: Yeah, that's a breach of the lease agreement. It's got to be at least 24 hours written verbal notice. Those are the rules. Unless it's an emergency.
14: It was not an emergency.
1: Yeah. I didn't dive into the audio too much, but did you say that there was a story that someone relayed that they had a nightmare landlord that sniffed their underwear?
14: Somebody that came in and was apparently sniffing panties. Yeah, so I mean, jeez. I'm sure everyone's got. You're lucky if you've never had a strange landlord.
1: Look, my landlord, hi to Olivia. I know she doesn't listen to this radio station. Look, she says I'm a good guy, and I think she keeps saying that, so I keep renting off her. But I've said to her, I said, "Hey, listen, my lease is up. I need more space." She goes, "You're such a good guy, such a good renter. Always pay your rent on." I'm like, "Yeah, because I'm a grown adult, Olivia." That's why I don't want to be booted from my house. I have to maintain the look. I will starve before I give up the roof of my house. And I think most of us are in that, like, rent's the first thing. Everything else can wait. As long as there's a roof over my head, I'm good.
14: I'm still shook by Joy's story. We need to we have to follow that up sometime.
1: Needs an exorcism or something.
14: I need an address so I can do some research because I have to think something terrible happened there.
1: Oh, you're not going to Google if a kid died at his address, are you?
0: I tried doing that, guys.
14: Oh, my
0: God.
14: Sure
0: that happened.
1: Hang on, you actually Googled if a kid died at your address
0: exactly
1: to see if there was a...
0: in that building. I did it a couple times. Bro, I found nothing.
1: That's scary.
14: How can there be a handprint on the 16th floor, a child's handprint?
0: And outside the window, on the outer part of it.
14: Yeah, of course.
1: I think I already know what this is. There's a logical explanation for most things, all right? You don't need to George Nori coast to coast everything, you know? I think it's, you know those stretchy hand slapper things, like the sticky things? You can slap them against things and they unstick and then you can, like frog's tongues. You can get them, they're like a toy.
0: Yeah, I get it.
1: You can get
14: those
1: hand...
14: Those are really tiny.
1: You can get hand-shaped ones of those.
0: But the question is, how do you reach to that part?
1: Through another window.
0: There's no window apart from that one single window, which has a net... From the inside.
1: I think we need to get one of the guys from History Channel's Curse of Oak Island or whatever it's called, Curse of Roanoke, Virginia. I don't know whatever those made-up BS shows that we run on the History Channel. Oh, aliens! We need to get those guys to come over to your place and go, yeah, something's up. And then there's going to be a whole reality series set in your apartment. It's going to be crazy.
0: Tomorrow I'll get a photo for you. I'll show
14: you
0: the
14: exact
0: spot.
14: Ghost hunters in there, and we have to do some kind of cleansing ritual.
1: It's quite something.
14: Yeah.
1: All right. 416-870-6400, 1-888-225-TALK. Nightmare landlord stories. So far, none of you And I mean, Joy, Jeet, and Danny have really impressed me.
0: I have
1: with,
0: another one, yeah.
1: I need landlord nightmare stories. Like, your landlord is a slumlord nightmare. That's what I want. Like, I want stories of German cockroaches. I want stories of black mold. That's what I want. Give me the horror stories. Not the actual interpretive, oh, it must be ours because it's a print on the window. This ain't Paranormal Activity. 416-870-6400, call or text to 1-888-225 Talk next.
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1: All right, talking about nightmare landlords. Georgie had an interesting situation play out in his current apartment where he lives, where a child's handprint keeps appearing on a window, which is hella creepy. A couple of texts on that to hit a 416-870-6400. Someone says, hire a cleaner for the window on the high rise. I don't think you can do that. I don't think you can go, hey, can we get the window cleaned? I don't think it's an individual thing.
2: Exactly. It's a building thing.
1: Yeah, it's like a once every 5 years, maybe.
2: Once a year.
1: Does the window open enough that you could put something on the outside of the window, like a magnetic thing, or is it like double glazed?
2: The window doesn't open.
1: That's the thing.
2: So the only thing you can drag it, you can drag it, and there's a net outside, so you can't reach anywhere on the other end of the window.
1: You can take the net out and then clean the other
2: side.
1: But
2: it's not my apartment. The only thing I can do is cut the net out.
1: No. So is it not in an aluminum frame?
2: No. You can't take the net out.
1: Oh, I said aluminum. It's aluminium. I should know better. Someone else said here, maybe the window was taken out at some point to be cleaned and was put back in the wrong way.
2: Maybe.
1: I don't think so. It's very creepy. All right, there's another thing we need to address here real quick while I have you all. Is Danny on with us? Danny, I know Amy's seen this. Joy, maybe you've seen it, but do you know who Hudson Williams is from Heated Rivalry?
2: Yes.
1: Danny, you know who Hudson Williams is? Danny? She not there? She's not there.
2: She was here.
1: She's not there anymore. Okay. What did he make famous in the last 2 weeks? Hudson Williams from Heated Rivalry. What did he make famous in the last 2 weeks? Are you Googling this?
2: No, I was just typing to Danny. Right. Yeah.
1: Do you know what he made famous?
2: No.
1: A shopping bag.
2: Oh.
1: Do you know about this?
2: Isn't Hudson Williams the same person who ripped down the autograph book for someone when they were asking for the autograph?
1: Same guy. So from what I understand, him and Connor Story were in Toronto getting ready for the second season of Heated Rivalry, Canada's biggest television export the last 12 months. And him and Connor, I guess, went to Canadian Tire at some point, and he bought a few things. And he put them in one of those shopping bags. And I was like, oh, they're a dollar or whatever it is. So he gets one and everyone's like, what's this bag? Where did he get it? This particular shopping bag from Canadian Tire. And I went to the Canadian Tire near Main Street on Danforth over the weekend. I don't know whether you know this, but they refer to this as the Canadian Birkin. I have one. Like, look at this thing. This thing is spectacular.
2: Cool.
1: It's the I guess it's the Canadian Tire tartan. I guess it's their tartan. Maybe it's another fan. I don't know what it is. But they're calling this the Canadian Birkin. And you know how you know it's a Canadian Birkin? It's got one continuous stitch. Oh, it's high class to carry this around now. So if you see one, Joyjeet, pay attention. If you see one of these, you have to get one now.
2: How much does it cost?
1: It's like a dollar.
2: I'll take it.
1: Right? And you know, this is the easiest marketing the Canadian Tire has ever done in their existence, is one celebrity picked up a reusable shopping bag, and it was all in the paparazzi shots. And everyone's, what is that? What is that? What is that bag that he has?
2: I'm pretty sure even Gucci had something like that.
1: It's just a shopping bag from Canadian Tire. It's that simple. But Canadian Tire has recognized that everybody wants it. So when I walked into that Canadian Tire, what was I confronted with? A wall of Canadian Birkins. Like, look at this. It's beautiful. I'm going to put a video up. This thing is gorgeous. Everyone should have one. There isn't like little side pockets, though, because it is literally just a shopping bag. So I just wanted to draw your attention to that. I don't know whether I don't know if this is going to cost anything more because of the tariffs, but look, get them while you can. Get them while you can, kids. I don't think they're made in Canada. I think they're probably mass-produced, you know, in China or something. But still, Danny, have you seen the Canadian Birkin? Have you got one yet?
3: I do not, but that is far less than an actual Birkin bag.
1: Yeah, so, what's an actual Birkin? Like $30,000, $40,000, this thing? No, it's a dollar.
3: The salary.
1: It's a dollar at Canadian Tire. So, and look, when we're all running broke right now, we look for those little luxuries that just get us from day to day. And maybe the Canadian Birkin is for you. Right. Once again, like Danny, are you going to get one of these?
3: Absolutely.
1: All right, here's what you need to do.
3: Probably more than one.
1: Here's what you need to do is when you get it, you want to check it. You want to make sure it's got one continuous stitch. That's how you know it's quality. It's got one continuous stitch all the way around the entire bag.
3: So you... That means it's authentic. So people aren't out there selling fakes for 50 cents.
1: And look, it's got the Canadian Tire look. Like, we should be asking Canadian Tire for money for me talking about this. But
3: I love good news Canadian stories.
1: Well, I'm doing this out of the goodness of my heart because as a new Canadian, mind you, you know, I'm an immigrant, but I've been here 20 years. Canadian Tire was the first stop when I got to this country. It is my version of Disneyland. When you are a new Canadian and you get off a flight from a foreign country and you've moved here with two suitcases and you get the keys to your apartment, you're like, damn it, I got to get all this stuff for my kitchen. I need a kettle. Where do you go? You go to Canadian Tire. It's the first shopping experience for any new Canadian, most new Canadians, I guarantee. I'd put it out there to prove me wrong.
3: So you knew that it didn't only sell tires.
1: I knew. Admittedly, I questioned it at first.
3: Yes.
1: I said, hang on, what do they sell? Oh, everything. What do you mean everything? No, literally everything. Joy Jeet, what do they sell?
2: I only knew tire before.
1: Right.
2: Like but on my first.
1: But what do they sell, Joy Jeet?
2: Everything.
1: They sell everything.
2: Yep.
1: Joy Jeet, you're a new Canadian like me. Was one of your first trips when you got to Canada to Canadian Tire?
2: It was Costco. Before Walmart, it was Costco.
1: Oh, you did Costco. Okay. Yep. That's not very Canadian then, is it?
2: Oh, it was too good.
1: Your first shopping trip in Canada was Costco?
2: Yes. You got a Costco? On my first, very first day.
1: You're like, all right, I need a card. Thank you. All right, go shopping. When did you go to Canadian Tire, though? It was pretty soon
2: after. Almost after a week. After questioning that, why does it name Canadian
1: Tire?
2: And then
1: you walked in there and you're like, oh my God, everything I've ever needed is here.
2: Specifically tires.
1: Look, I can get spoons for the kitchen and rollerblades. Need a bike, too? What about a hockey stick?
2: A tennis racket.
1: Yeah. Can of paint? New light bulb?
3: Window cleaner?
1: A window?
2: Thank you for that. Now I need it.
1: See, I think we need to send this to Canadian Tire. We've just given them a 3-minute live read. I like the bag. I think it's fun that everyone thinks it's hilarious. Because, look, everything else is very stressful. Everything else is very serious. We talk about tariffs. And, look, we got to talk about all those serious things. But when we can breathe just for a second and everyone's united over a dumb shopping bag, like, yes, give me that. Let me laugh. Let me breathe and have fun with that. All right, let us take a little break here. When we come back, I got to play this audio. Doug Ford, the Premier of Ontario, was on a radio show in Ottawa this morning and basically just let Trump have it. I'll play it for you next. 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
9: Cloudy and cool with scattered showers driven by a northwest wind off Lake Huron, and that is coming around the back end of stalled low pressure over the Ontario-Quebec border. And it's a pretty strong low for this time of year. So we keep getting what we're getting. Cloud, a chance of an occasional shower into tonight. 14 the low, and then some clearing by morning. Sunny tomorrow for the most part, I hope, and 24. That depends on that low moving. And if they don't move, we don't get any changes. Wednesday, mostly sunny, 26. Showers next on Wednesday overnight, likely Thursday, most of it. Tonight's low, 14.
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1: You know and I know that the hot topic of the day is tariffs. And the back and forth between us and the U.S., there's so many different takes on this. I know Ben Mulrooney is going to be in studio with us very soon, you can guarantee. That he's going to have some stuff to say about this, probably speak to a few people about it as well. But I wanted to draw your attention to some audio from this morning. This is from a morning show in Ottawa, the Bill Carroll Show. It's a competing network, but I'm going to play it anyway. You have to hear this audio. So he had Doug Ford on his show first thing this morning to talk about specifically all of what is going on with tariffs. And you and I know that Ford has been pushing back against Trump since day one on all of this sort of stuff. You know, the request to put booze back on the shelves, not going to happen. Wants to protect the auto industry. Here's what he said on Bill Carroll's show.
23: Well, he can kiss my ass as far as I'm concerned. We're going to go at him full steam. And we buy 400% more cars than anyone in the world. Maybe I have an idea. We'll get Danielle Smith on board so the cars that they're manufacturing won't be able to fill up because we'll be controlling the oil and the gas going down there.
1: Wow. That is a great piece of audio. Does that come back? Does Trump use that as ammunition? I mean, go for it.
23: Well, he can kiss my ass as far as I'm concerned. We're going to go at him.
1: I love that. That's the attitude we need from a politician right now. This guy can kiss our ass. 100%. Pucker up, baby. Look, this is going to hurt. This is going to hurt you. It's going to hurt me. It's going to hurt America. It's going to hurt everybody. All because an original agreement wanted to be renegotiated. It was his original agreement. And look, I kind of get it. Like, I understand that, you know, if you bring in the language argument, you're going to piss off a lot of people. Dairy is always hot. Like every show I've heard this morning has talked about dairy. Every show I've heard this morning has talked about the French language stuff. Those two things are really important to this country. They're nuanced. At no point is it a viable solution having a foreign government telling us what we should be doing with our language laws. That's just a bridge too far. Like the fact that we live in a country that has this level of respect for two different languages, like all official government documents, everything has to be in French and English. Private business, depending on who you are, then that's up to you, and depending on where you are. But the fact that we have those laws, in fact, it's actually good for someone like me who only speaks English and moved to a bilingual country. That's how I learned French, from the side of the grocery store things. The cereal box, the milk, it's all got French on it. That's how we learn basic French, like people who are new to the country that haven't taken French lessons. So when I hear those sort of things as an argument with the tariff stuff, I'm like, well, hang on a second. I understand where I live and I understand what country I've walked into. I have to respect that. And I think if you told Canadians you have to take that away, you're obviously going to upset so many people. And that's just one of the many different sort of trunks of this whole discussion. Ben Mulrooney in studio.
3: Hello.
1: Look, you grew up speaking two languages.
3: Yeah.
1: Right? Is that offensive to say to a Canadian, hey, listen, you're going to have to cut back on the French on your packaging?
3: Look, I don't believe I have heard enough about these demands that came from the Americans to say one way or another.
1: Right,
3: like,
1: right,
3: I've heard some bullet points.
1: Mm.
3: I subscribe to the belief that no deal is better than a bad deal.
1: Yeah.
3: But that implies knowing what was on the table.
1: Yeah, and that's what people are asking for.
3: Yeah, so later on the show, we've got the shadow critic, shadow minister, Shiv Majumdar, joining us.
1: Okay.
3: The Canada-U.S. relations.
1: Because he's
3: critic.
1: Like, yeah, show us the list of what...
3: He put the letter out to Dominique Leblanc,
1: yeah.
3: And I think he successfully threaded the needle between demonstrating that the Conservative Party is willing to stand with this government, but... they need some information first, and Canadians deserve some information.
1: Did you hear what Doug Ford said on the Bill Carroll show in Ottawa this morning?
3: Yeah, Donald Trump can kiss his ass.
1: Yeah, I'll just, for those of you that just missed it.
23: Well, he can kiss my ass as far as I'm concerned. We're going to go at him full steam.
1: Yeah. What do you think of that?
3: I like I appreciate the emotion.
1: Yeah.
3: I don't, what does that mean?
1: Does it work?
3: Well, I've been listening to a lot of people who are far smarter than me, who are steeped in this stuff. And, you know, if you start turning off the power to the American states, if you start,
1: restricting what restricting gas they can put in their
3: then,
1: cars,
3: yeah. then we start behaving like them. Mm. And if you want to maintain some sort of moral superiority, then you have to behave in a morally superior way. So I like the tough talk to a certain extent. I don't see how words like that help. They don't help anything. They don't help. That's a performance.
1: Back months ago when he dropped that the Reagan commercial.
3: Yeah.
1: And we heard the back and forth of the prime minister going, tap the brakes on that. Do you think that the prime minister would hear something like this and go, you need to tap the brakes on that sort of stuff?
3: I don't know what sort of communication is going. Like, again, we don't know anything. Like,
1: yeah.
3: And I push back on the narrative that this all fell apart because of the commercial. I push back on that for the simple fact that Donald Trump saw that commercial.
1: Mm.
3: And had no problem with that commercial. And then 2 or 3 days later, then he claimed he had a problem with it. But then ask yourself, if a commercial can derail an entire bilateral relationship, was it a deal to begin with?
1: Yeah.
3: Now, I don't have enough information either way. My sense, my personal opinion on what I know is there was something else going on. Again, would really like to know it was on the table a year ago. Would really like to know it was on the table 4 days ago.
1: We're a couple of hours away from close of business today. Do you think the Conservatives will get the answer to what they seek today?
3: I'm gonna check with Shiv when he comes on the show.
1: Yeah.
3: Yeah, I don't think so. I mean, there's a push to bring the House of Commons back. For the longest time, while the Liberal Party of Canada was having their own internal drama when we should have been focused on this, they were having a Liberal leadership race. So we all sat there with a government that wasn't functioning or operating optimally.
1: Mm.
3: We didn't have a House of Commons that was sitting. There were no debates going on. There were no laws being passed. There was nothing like that. I think this warrants bringing back the People's House.
1: Yeah.
3: Pretty serious situation. And there are people like me who did not vote for this government, highly critical of this government. Yeah. I will get on board with this government if what the prime minister said happened, if I can see some proof that it did happen, I'll be right behind him.
1: Yeah.
3: I'll be right there. But I've seen too much from this party and this government and the one that preceded it to take anything at face value. I'm way too cynical now.
1: Yeah.
3: I do not believe, and not to say I don't believe him. I want to believe him. I think I'm owed a little more. A trust but verify to bring in another Ronald Reagan quote.
1: How scared do you think just general Canadians are? Maybe they're not involved in businesses that are going to be affected, but just like people like you and me that, you know, that shop, consume, buy things.
3: Yeah.
1: How scared are we?
3: I don't think the scared has come into it yet.
1: No.
3: I don't think it has I don't think it's coming for a lot of people. I mean, I bet you there's a lot of small business out there and medium-sized businesses that depend on selling their wares to the United States.
1: Yeah.
3: You know, I have some friends in retail, and they've a big chunk of their work is across the border. That's going to dry up.
1: Well, I was in a candy store over the weekend, and the guy was telling me that certain things he can't bring in anymore because they just cost too much to get across the border.
3: Yeah.
1: I'm like, that's just a candy store.
3: Yeah. Yeah. And
1: listen, and that's a small end of it. That's the tiny end of it.
3: Yeah. I don't know. I don't know what the plan is for, you know, these bailouts. So, you know, we're gonna keep people afloat. Okay, but for how long?
1: Oh, we love a good bailout in this country, though.
3: Is that going to be the plan moving forward? We're just going to keep bailing people out? I'd like to know what. And maybe we don't have it yet. Maybe we don't need to have it yet. I don't know.
1: Lots of discussions on your show after 3 o'clock.
3: Yeah, absolutely.
1: And you said the Conservative shadow.
3: Shiv Majumdar, the shadow minister for U.S.-Canada relations.
1: That's going to be a good discussion because I think the vast majority of Canadians are going, just give us a little bit more information.
3: That's it.
1: Please,
3: I don't think it's asking too much.
1: Yeah. All right. Ben Mulroy is on your radio next. Have a great afternoon.
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32: Good afternoon. It's 3 o'clock from the 980 CFPL newsroom. I'm Mike Hodges. Prime Minister Mark Carney says Canada and the U.S. made progress in recent trade talks, but the momentum reversed at the end. He says they couldn't accept what the U.S. had offered, nor could Canada give what they asked. Carney spoke to reporters today in Quebec at an unrelated news conference.
33: The goal of our trade negotiations with the United States has always been to get the best deal for Canadians Never a deal at any price or on any time frame. The best deal.
32: New 50% tariffs took effect Saturday on a range of Canadian goods, including honey, hockey sticks, and a long list of alcoholic beverages. Premier Doug Ford says we need to throw everything in the kitchen sink at U.S. President Donald Trump after learning about the latest tariff threat.
4: He's arrogant, he's cocky, and, you know, as Ronald Reagan said, if you come to a draw with a bully, what stops that bully from coming after you the next day and the next day? And that's all Donald Trump is a bully.
32: Trump announced on social media that he'd hike tariffs on all vehicles, auto parts, and steel from Canada to 50% on January 1st. Meantime, New Brunswick's premier says she's ready to work with the prime minister to hit the U.S. where it hurts. Susan Holt says her government is working with Ottawa on retaliatory tariffs after Canada-U.S. trade talks broke down late last week and 50% tariffs took effect on $28 billion worth of Canadian goods.
5: As Team Canada, we want to see the largest impact on the U.S. with the smallest impact on New Brunswick and on Canada. So picking those things that are going to be irritants to them, picking the things that might get us back to the table to get to that place that we want to be with a renewed CUSMA renegotiation and review happening and with the reduction of tariffs on the things that matter to Canadians.
32: Premier says the Trump administration's new tariffs will impact about $112 million worth of New Brunswick exports. London police have made an arrest after one woman was stabbed as her South End home was broken into over the weekend. Police say officers responded to Wellington and Baseline Road shortly after 6 a.m. Saturday after an elderly woman was woken up by a loud noise and found a man sitting in her house. They say the victim was assaulted and stabbed before she contacted investigators. Upon police arrival, the man began throwing broken glass at officers, with one of them suffering minor injuries. Police eventually made their way inside the residence and arrested him. Investigators say the victim was taken to hospital with serious but non-life-threatening injuries. A 40-year-old from London is facing multiple charges and remains in custody. And the search for Canada's first Eurovision star is officially on.
6: Canadian artists will be able to register later this month for their chance to represent the country at the 2027 Eurovision Song Contest. CBC Radio Canada's Eurovision portal will open August 31st to September 9th. The broadcaster will then select a short list of finalists this fall before inviting the public to vote digitally for their favorite. Celine Dion won the Eurovision Song Contest for Switzerland in 1988, but this will be Canada's first time competing in what's considered one of the world's largest live music spectacles. Jason White, The Canadian Press.
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Well, Canada, the news moves pretty fast. It's like the opposite of Ferris Bueller's Day Off. Life moves pretty fast. If you don't stop and smell the roses, you may miss it, or something like that. Whatever the line is, it's moving really fast. And if you're not paying attention, you're going to miss the news. If you're anywhere in this country, whether it be Toronto or any other part, you've probably heard Premier Doug Ford's position on this trade war. And just in during the break, turns out Donald Trump does in fact know who Doug Ford is from his true social, whatever that's called. Lots of bluster from Doug Ford, who is the premier of the Canadian province of Ontario, but who is better known as the less charismatic, intelligent, and overall unimpressive brother of the late, great Rob Ford. America has been carrying Canada for decades, but no longer. It goes on. Oh, the USA will always be far bigger, richer, and stronger than Canada. Without the United States, Canada couldn't survive. It's where they get all their money, and because of their current leadership, primarily Governor Carney. He's the governor now. He's been demoted. And his flunky Ford, they will not be allowed to keep taking advantage of the United States, their key to survival. And someone should get these clowns to, quote, fall in line, or the consequences for Canada will be far worse. And it goes on and it goes on and it goes on. So all that to say, there's a whole lot going on. This is an ever evolving situation. There are valid opinions on both sides of the debate about whether or not we should have stepped away from the table. What I want to do is I want to let the listeners of this show know that I am not somebody who subscribes to, if you're not 100% behind the president, you are a treacherous POS. Okay? There are lots of ways to be a Canadian, and lots of ways to be a proud Canadian. And there also, there are serious questions that should probably be asked about the deal we walked away from. And that does not make somebody any less Canadian. And you can be entirely supportive of this government and the goals they are trying to achieve. And also recognize that there are some systematic weaknesses that we have allowed to fester in our own economy that, had we addressed 10 years ago, we would have been in a far better position to defend ourselves against these terrible tariffs. So let's just go through a little bit of where we are. As you know, trade talks broke off on Friday. So many of us in the world of sort of radio communication and print media and TV, we were all debating whether or not the deal that was about to be signed was good or bad. And then there's no deal. So I kind of feel like a lot of ink was spilled on something that we assumed was going to happen that didn't happen. So the tariffs are on roughly $20 to $28 billion of goods. And it's how this is going to be impacted. Like, when we're going to feel this, we're already feeling it. The Canadian dollar slid following the weekend breakdown. So we're going to keep an eye on the dollar. The weaker it is these days, the worse it is. The domestic pressure is being felt. Conservative leader Pierre Poilievre is urging Mark Carney to reconvene Parliament to address the crisis. And he wants to see the deal. This was also expressed in a letter by the conservative critic of the U.S.-Canada trade relationship file, Shiv Majumdar. He's going to be joining us a little bit later in the show to talk about exactly where we are and what Canadians deserve to see. But also, is there such a thing as giving too much information? Would too much information undermine any future negotiations? I think that's a fair question as well. So here are some of the strongly supportive positions on Mark Carney walking away. Tony Keller in the Globe and Mail said, "No deal was better than this deal. Mark Carney was right to call Donald Trump's bluff. There will be short-term pain. There may be long-term pain, but there is no zero pain, all gain option on the table." Stephen Maher said, from the author who wrote a book on Trudeau, he's a longtime political journalist, quote, "The only news on a terrible day is that Canadians are united. The bad news is bad, though. Canada is entering an asymmetric trade war with the largest and most powerful country in the world. If Donald Trump wants to drive us into a recession, he can do so." Adam Radwanski from the Globe and Mail,
He said Trump's negotiators, quote, saved Canada from making a big mistake and reminded us who we're dealing with. I think somebody else wrote, it's like a bully asking for you to let him punch you, or he's going to punch you. If you don't let him punch you, he's going to punch you even more. Someone said, really, what's been laid bare is this president has decided that he was going to violate the very trade deal that he signed, that he hailed as the greatest trade deal in the history of the world. And he wanted us to sign off on more of those violations. Anyway, it goes back and forth. But here's where I land. Terry Newman of the National Post said, people who don't know details about a deal can't possibly know if ditching it was right. They are running on emotion and anti-Americanism. Yes, I am generally in support of the notion that no deal is better than a bad deal. But that only works, assuming the lack of transparency from this prime minister and this government is to operate on blind faith. We have to believe 100% what the prime minister says. And I mean this with no disrespect. This is an important time. And so I mean this with no disrespect, but I don't know this prime minister well enough to write him a blank check. I certainly know the Liberal Party, and I know successive governments, and I can tell you, we didn't get the full extent or the full truth on the Gordie Howe Bridge. We have seen the lengths that the Liberal Party will go to if it serves their political ends, including throwing away their convictions and gaslighting opponents with the theatrics of the signing ceremony that supposedly canceled the carbon tax. We saw that they are willing to publicize and leverage the death of two Air Canada pilots before the bodies were even cold to shore up their voting in Quebec in advance of the Terrebonne by-election. So to paraphrase Ronald Reagan, I want to trust this prime minister. I really do. But first, there are a few things to verify.

of us who just need a reason to support you farther apart. The details are that reason. Please release them, and then let's all get to work defending this country and building this economy. I don't think that is too much to ask. And if there is anybody out there who takes the words I just said and said, you are unpatriotic, you are taking Donald Trump's side, I will say what I say all the time. We are living in a time of the dissolution of public discourse, where the simple act of asking a question is somehow a view on my someone's patriotism. It's a very, and this is a time where we need discussion. This is a time where we need the House of Commons, the People's House, sitting. So the representatives of every single Canadian that voted in the last election and every single Canadian that didn't vote in the last election can attend a debate, can attend a moment where the Prime Minister brings us up to speed, his cabinet members, Dominique Leblanc, tells us what they know so that we can all together row in the same direction and get through this very, very difficult time. We are going to take a break and we are going to turn the page. We'll be talking plenty tariffs later on, but we're talking dogs. The love of a dog is something special. And there is some new research out there that tells us that dogs know a lot more than they're letting on. We'll discuss next right here on the Ben Mulrooney Show.

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1: Rather intense low pressure for this time of year, stuck over the Ontario-Quebec border. And a gusty northwest wind around its rear end keeps driving in scattered light showers, lake effect really, in a northwest wind. And we are going to keep the cloud this afternoon with the odd shower possible, and then gradual clearing tonight as the low moves away, if indeed it does. And 14 tonight. So we're not really taking the showers out tonight, but hopefully better by tomorrow. Sunny and 24 for tomorrow. Wednesday, mostly sunny, 26. Chance of a shower Wednesday night, and certainly showers on Thursday. It looks like 24. Tonight's low, 14.
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3: They say Newfoundland weather is harsh.
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3: Your dog in the eyes over the course of an entire day. And yesterday I spent a big chunk of my day with my dog, Miss Bruce Wayne Mulrooney. And there more than once I asked myself, what the heck is she thinking right now? Why does she keep staring at me? And then I asked myself, if a dog could talk, would that be a good thing? I think if a dog could talk for one day a year, just one day a year, that would be good. But it turns out your dog probably knows more about you than they either let on or you think. And to talk about this new study and this new information, we're joined by Dr. Cliff Redford, veterinarian and host of the podcast Vet Life with Dr. Cliff. Dr. Cliff, welcome to the show.
4: Thank you very, very much.
3: I got to think, with a name like Dr. Cliff Redford, in a world where there is Clifford the Big Red Dog, you really had to become a vet.
4: I had to become a vet. You know what? That's the first time anyone's made that connection.
3: Really?
4: Ever, Ben? No, of course not.
3: Okay,
4: and
3: so,
4: I am a very small person. I'm pretty short. So,
3: do you have red hair?
4: I do not.
3: Oh, okay. That would have been too on the nose.
4: yeah, that would be.
3: Okay, so let's talk about this. They did a brain scan study of some dogs. And what was the purpose and what were the findings?
4: Yeah, this is a great study written in the Journal of Eye Science, and they basically were trying to figure out if dogs could recognize the difference between happy faces, like smiling faces, and they used photographs, versus neutral or negative faces, so faces that express fear or anxiety or anger. And what they did was they took just under a dozen border collies, and they trained them. This is the amazing part of the study. They trained them without any sort of sedation or behavior modification drugs to sit quietly while an MRI was scanning their brain.
3: Wow.
4: Yeah, and at the same time, they showed them these different photos. And what they found is when they showed them the happy smiley faces, that the section of their brain called the temporal cortex, as well as the caudate nucleus, became activated. And the temporal cortex basically processes visual and social information. And the caudate nucleus is the part that's linked to the processing of rewards.
3: Okay.
4: So not only can they distinguish between happy and not happy faces, but they actually get a reward. They get happy feelings when they see people smiling. So they can, I think, Miss Bruce Wayne Mulrooney, it's a tongue twister, little Batman Mulrooney, yeah, can figure out when you're happy.
3: Do you think this is going to inform how we train dogs in the future, or how we should be interacting with our dogs?
4: I hope it does. I mean, I think that's the biggest takeaway from this is we want to do a positive reward when we're training dogs.
3: Yeah.
4: So give them something that's a reward when they do something good. And you can smile. So we have to smile more. We have to show our teeth.
3: Mm.
4: We have to smile with our eyes and obviously give them a little treat and a belly rub every once in a while, but definitely smile more.
3: Yeah. I would love to be a dog just to experience, like, my entire life is about the people I love hugging me and scratching me and letting me lie around the house all day. It would not be a bad life to be my Bruce.
4: I think, dogs are real angels, and we treat them so wonderfully. Hopefully we treat them wonderfully and they accept it, but like they're so gentle and they're so beautiful inside and out that they deserve to be spoiled their entire lives.
3: Can I ask a sidebar question? Then we're going to move on to this incredible second story. Why does my dog get up and leave the room when I sneeze?
4: Because you're gross, Ben.
3: Yes, okay, well, that's
4: it's
3: a given.
4: Simple
3: I think.
4: As that. Yeah. That's the next study, is they're going to see what part of the brain activates when the owner sneezes.
3: No, but I'm a loud sneezer, and I've had dogs like this in the past. When we had a standard poodle growing up, and when my dad would sneeze, she would leave the room, and she looked scared. I just wondered whether it was whether it sounded like the bark of another animal or something. Anyway,
4: there's got to be some sort of stress response, or they just realized that, you know what, I'm gonna let dad deal with whatever's up his nostrils right now, and I'm gonna go relax in the other room.
3: All right, from animals I absolutely want to spend time with to one that I would never want to be anywhere near, a 15-foot python with another great name, Jody Foster. So as first known snake in the world to receive electrochemotherapy, and that's a cancer treatment normally used on people. And it's had some really positive results.
4: Yeah. So Jody Foster is a 15-foot reticulated python up across the pond in Liverpool. And they saw a mass in her jaw, and they later diagnosed it as a fibrosarcoma, which is a pretty nasty tumor that does affect the bones of dogs and the bones of people. So here's something that might be able to, will be able to transfer over different species. And they first removed the mass, and unfortunately it came back. So they did a hemomandibulectomy, meaning they removed half the jawbone. But they're not going to be able to remove all of the cancer cells. So there's going to be microscopic cells.
3: Yeah.
4: So they did this electrochemotherapy where they basically zapped the cancer cells with electricity, these little pulses, which make the cancer cells more susceptible to chemotherapy. And they gave this bleomycin drug, and they were able to make Jody Foster cancer-free. And within a couple of months, she got feisty again and put on weight and was feeling much better. So this is an amazing story of thinking out of the box and collaboration and expanding one's knowledge and showing that these treatments are, they can transfer between species.
3: Yeah.
4: Basically.
3: One of the things that I have so much respect for vets for, and I'm taking Bruce to the vet tomorrow, by the way, but is that you have patients who can't tell you where it hurts, and you can't. Mm-hmm. You've got patients who cannot tell you anything about how they're feeling. When I hear stories like this, I often wonder how am I supposed to prevent, and how as somebody never wants anything bad to happen to my pet, how am I supposed to protect against this stuff?
4: Yeah, and the thing is cancer is very, very common in dogs and cats and snakes, and especially because they're living so much longer. What you need to do is you need to trust in your gut, and that's what these veterinarians and these zookeepers did with the snake as well. If you notice your pet is just seeming depressed, maybe their appetite's off, they're losing weight, their coat, their fur, or the scales, for Jody Foster's sake, don't look quite as bright, there's something wrong enough that you need to talk to your veterinarian about. And cancer is actually arguably the most curable disease out there, in the sense of if you have arthritis, you got it forever. If you have, heart disease, you have heart disease pretty much forever. But if you have cancer, if you can get to it quick enough, veterinarians or human doctors, you have a chance of curing the patient. So be very aware of how little Miss Bruce Wayne is feeling, and talk to your veterinarian regularly if you're not sure, and be very, very proactive in your pet's health.
3: One of the best lines ever on Friends actually came in one of the first seasons, when Rachel goes up to an OBGYN and tries to get a date, and he's not interested, and she looks a little confused, so he explains himself, and he says, well, what do you do for a living, Rachel? And she says, well, I work in a coffee shop. And she says, he says, okay, you work in a coffee shop. Okay, so have you ever thought to yourself at the end of a long day, if I see one more cup of coffee? And so my question to you, Dr. Cliff Redford, veterinarian and host of the podcast Vet Life with Dr. Cliff, after a day of treating animal patients, do you go home to a pet?
4: I go home to three pets. And I love it. They greet me at the door. They know who gets the rubs first, the pets first. It's usually by age, to be honest with you. And, yeah, it's hard to believe, but veterinarians love animals. So maybe much more than this OBGYN love whatever he has to deal with.
3: Doc, thank you so much. I hope you come back soon.
4: All right. We'll talk again. Thanks. Right. Bye-bye.
3: Coming up, which brands reign supreme with Gen Alpha and which well-known athletic wear company just severed ties with a Hollywood superstar?

0: Carol was excited.
1: Alarm. 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That pretty much sums up your morning routine. 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
0: Well, I always love stories about those brands that dominate our lives. You know, apparently, I don't know if you've ever driven to Pearson International Airport, but when you go to the airport, and you want to know what terminal to go to, they have them all listed, the names of them, which I always thought was stupid AF, because I can recognize the logo a million times faster than I can read while I'm driving. And so I've never understood why, because those brands and those logos mean a lot, and they've invested a lot into that brand and logo recognition. And so anytime there's a story about these big brands, I always love talking to my next guest, Tony Chapman, host of the award-winning podcast Chatter That Matters and the founding partner of Chatter AI. How are you, sir?
8: Always a pleasure.
0: Yeah, this is an interesting one. Gen Alpha, so the teens. Apparently Amazon and Nike reign supreme in a new report. That shocks me that Nike, because we've talked about the fall of Nike.
8: Yeah, and that surprised me, and I did some digging. And what really this story is saying is, who's controlling purchases in the home?
0: Yeah.
8: First thing, overall, about 88% of the purchases that you bring in your house, if you're married, are controlled by the women in your house.
0: Yeah.
8: If you're married to a woman. And they have incredible influence. In the past, dad kind of did the deal stuff, like going after a car or a stereo. But now moms, with the internet, reading, doing their homework, even are controlling that. So I started looking at that, saying, well, why would they be doing Nike? And what it is a combination of two things happening with this young group. Millennials growing up with the internet and this new Gen Alpha. And it really is that the kids have incredible influence now in terms of what to buy and not to buy, including what the parents should be using because they're on TikTok. They're getting the information now. And Nike's one that somehow passes the approval state for both the mums and the kids.
0: Yeah.
8: So the kids might want some funky brand that mums never heard of. She says, well, look, how about Nike? We just settle with Nike. So I think Nike's winning that kind of Joe Clark vote, which is sort of people are split on both sides and he goes up the middle. And it's almost that what's happening. I don't think it's a testament that suddenly Nike's making a big comeback with this age. It's more that it's got the approval sticker with mums.
0: And if it were Gen Alpha doing a lot of the purchasing, somebody tells me that it'd be over-indexing on TikTok shop as opposed to Amazon.
8: Without question.
0: Yeah.
8: TikTok shop would be everything they're doing. But again, mom doesn't want to surrender her credit card to something she's not that aware of. And she knows that Amazon. So they agree on a purchase. She knows it's coming from Amazon. She gets peace of mind. So that's what happens. But this generation, as it leaves mom, is going to be the one to watch. What exactly are they going to get their influences and buy when mom's no longer in control of the pocketbook?
0: Well, I'll tell you what's interesting as well is I've been trying to do a deep dive into my kids and how they think, right? And why they are so insistent, not my daughter, but my sons, why they are so insistent on wearing, you know, monochromatic. They all wear the same stuff, sweatshirts, sweatpants, and oversized T-shirts. It's black, it's gray, it's white. And everyone that age that I see is dressed that way. They're all dressed the same.
8: But that's tribal wear. That's been around. What did you wear as a kid?
0: No. I know. I figured out what it is. I actually talked to somebody about it. They are this post share. They share online, but it's private sharing, right?
8: Yeah.
0: They don't post to Instagram and stuff like that because of the fear of being cringe. And so if you stick to what's safe, you won't err on either side. You won't be too crazy. You won't be too timid. You're just going to be like, if you're like everybody else, no one can complain. And it's this weird self-imposed conformity. I don't know how that's going to manifest later in life, but that's an interesting snapshot into their frame of mind.
8: Yeah, and I also would look back. I remember everybody wearing Lee cords and Lee shirts and then Pierre Cardin shirts. Everybody had to have that. There's certain tribal wear that says I fit in with this group. And in high school, we had the jocks and we had, we didn't have the segmented goths and everything else. We had
0: if you knew you were going to be the first person to have the new Air Force Ones, you wanted everybody to know it.
8: You did at that time. But you're right. This one, they want to be a little bit more discreet because they know how easy it is to be burnt online.
0: Yeah. So I want to go back to that TikTok shop thing because I'm not on TikTok, but apparently it is a massive driver for revenues for big brands. Apparently Crocs is destroying everybody in that space on that platform. I have no idea why. And now it looks like they've got a new mascot, which I think is interesting. But
8: well, it's 24 years. I wondered why it took so long to put a crocodile as a mascot. Yeah. But they've had their first $1 billion quarter.
0: Yeah. Wow.
8: And what they did with Crocs is on TikTok is they allowed you to customize your Crocs. So if you remember, they had all the different things that you could plug into those holes and then everybody could have their own sense. So that created a whole new demand for Crocs because guess what? I can't use those charms unless I have the shoes.
0: Yeah.
8: And so it just made an amazing comeback story. And you got to imagine the margin on those products. I mean, that's just a rubber mold. Yeah. And so they've done a great job. And now Niles, which I don't understand why they wouldn't call them Crocs.
0: Well, because the Nile River.
8: I know, but I think it's very
0: smart. I actually,
8: how many people are going to stretch that far with it?
0: I didn't say that, man. It's so good. Do you know how Crocs made it into the public consciousness for the first time?
8: No.
0: There was a movie called Idiocracy about a guy who's frozen in time. He's a moron. And when he wakes up years later, all the dumb people have been multiplying and all the smart people froze their eggs and never had babies. And so the world is stupid.
8: Yeah.
0: I mean, like the baseline. This guy's the smartest guy in the world, right? Right. That's, he wakes up, he's the smartest guy in the world. And the costume designer was tasked to go find clothing that represented idiots.
8: Yeah.
0: And this, they found this shoe that looked like the dumbest shoe they'd ever seen. And that was the world's introduction to Crocs.
8: And that's how big it got.
0: And that's how big it got.
8: Yeah. I remember when they went public and they were valued at $8 billion, and my friend of mine said, it's time to leave the stock market completely. How can a shoe? But it's had, it's one of the few brands that's actually had, had, you know, sustaining power.
0: Well, because everyone, when people talk about them, if nurses are wearing them on their feet all day, I trust that they're going to be comfortable.
8: But to make it a fashion statement with that alpha generation is incredibly smart. I guess it's, again, personalization. That's, we're moving from mass to my time and time again in marketing. I don't want to be, I don't want to love the Beatles and hate the Stones. I want to find the fringe, the independent, something unique, something that I, that no one else has that I can bring to my social media conversation. It, that's what Croc does.
0: It feels like it's the Birkenstocks of this generation. When I was a kid, we wore Birks, and my parents thought they were the ugliest things in the world, and they were comfy. These, it feels like the same conversation.
8: Other than by adding the customization to it, the brilliance of it is, those are my Crocs.
0: Yeah, yeah, but they only have like two or three different types of shoes that they make.
8: Type of shoes, but again, you get, McDonald's even did a promotion where you could get customized. Think of emojis.
0: Yeah,
8: and wearing an emoji on your shoe.
0: Yeah,
8: it's a brilliant move because people then get it. I get a chance to say I've made my Crocs my own.
0: We got a couple of minutes left. Let's do this one because I want to spend all that time on TMU next. Under Armour is saying goodbye to The Rock, but hello to one of the stars of Heated Rivalry.
8: Yeah, I mean, listen, this brand is underwater. 3% decrease in sales. It tried so hard to be that relevant. I've never liked the name Under Armour. I understand what it was. Originally, for athletes, it was what you wore before you put on your equipment because it for sweat and rashes.
0: Yeah.
8: But that never really translated into a cool brand. And so they lost Stephen Curry, and they lost Stephen Curry, and they lost The Rock. And now they're getting sort of the next generation in. But the reality is they've lost the plot. It's no longer a brand of relevance. Can it be brought back? Of course.
0: Well, they say they're getting back to their ethos of training, right? They're not. It's not necessarily about what you wear for the game. It's what you wear to train for the game.
8: But that's what The Rock was doing. That was his whole idea, was to create that. That was, he was there to do that.
0: Yeah.
8: And they got him in Ultimate Fighting. They got him in all these different places. But guess what? They didn't get him enough in the stores, and when they're in the stores, they didn't sell. And that's ultimately, you can say you're the brand of this XYZ, favorite toothpaste of XYZ, but if you don't sell it through the store, it doesn't matter.
0: So now they're going the brand influencer.
8: Well, they're going brand influencer. They're just saying we've still got celebrities involved with our brands. But, I mean, you lose Curry and you lose The Rock. You've lost two mega stars that take you around the world and back.
0: And interestingly that you say that, because Steph Curry had to go to the other side of the world, to China, to get his new shoe deal with Li Ying, I think it's called.
8: Yeah. And it's the same way that, you know, we're seeing a lot of these celebrities now go away from the mainstream, especially as they get late in the career. Nike doesn't want to put in the money or Under Armour. They go to these upstart brands, and if they're successful with them, these upstart brands get nothing but lift
0: on. Oh, was it Federer?
8: Yeah.
0: Who made $1 billion off of...
8: Federer is a great one.
0: Uniqlo.
8: Uniqlo. Yeah, he came in and just took that out of nowhere.
0: Oh, yeah.
13: On.
0: On are the shoes, right?
13: Yeah, On the
0: shoes. He was with Uniqlo. Now he's with On.
13: Exactly. Yeah. So he got with On as not only a brand partner, he got in as a shareholder or something of that sort.
0: No, good for him.
8: He was used to be Nike's big poster.
0: Yeah, brand. Yeah. No, he did a great. That story is amazing.
8: At his age.
0: Yeah.
8: After he's aged out.
0: All right, we are going to take a break because there is a new report out about Toronto Metropolitan University, an independent review. That university has done so many things wrong for so long. We're going to talk to the brand expert about how they can clean up their image and move forward. That's coming up next on the Ben Mulrooney Show.
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17: Cloudy and cool with scattered showers driven by a northwest wind off Lake Huron, and that is coming around the back end of stalled low pressure over the Ontario-Quebec border, and it's a pretty strong low for this time of year. So we keep getting what we're getting, cloud, a chance of an occasional shower into tonight, 14 the low, and then some clearing by morning. Sunny tomorrow for the most part, I hope, and 24. That depends on that low moving. And if they don't move, we don't get any changes. Wednesday, mostly sunny, 26. Showers next on Wednesday overnight, likely Thursday, most of it. Tonight's low, 14.
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0: And this is the time of year where parents who have kids of a certain age are sending their kids off to university. And a few years ago, parents were sending their kids off to Ryerson University, only for it to transform magically into Toronto Metropolitan University. And we'll discuss that name change in a moment. But then we all watched as there was this giant social upheaval, and our institutions of higher learning were co-opted and taken over by they call themselves a social justice movement. There wasn't a whole lot of justice in it, and it really wreaked havoc for students and professors and cities and towns. And Toronto Metropolitan University was one of the worst. And so there was an independent external review, and it concluded that high-profile campus disruptions and student arrests were symptoms of a worsening, highly polarized campus climate following the escalation of Middle East conflicts. And they had inconsistent police enforcement. They detailed persistent instances of intimidation directed at both students and senior administrators targeting Jewish community members. The report noted the campus security use of force was an issue, and in a lot of places was legally reasonable. And they concluded the school did not shirk its responsibility when it blocked a volatile off-campus event. And so the question is, the TMU is not in a good place. I certainly do not hold that institution in high regard for what they did with that name change and how they treated Jewish students. But I wonder, Tony Chapman, if you were tasked with helping out improve the brand, what would you do?
8: Let's rewind what you talked about, because when they took the name Ryerson off, they gave up 70 years of brand equity. So people have to understand a name is what you're known for. A brand is what people think of you.
0: Yeah.
8: And there's a big difference. So there's people go, you know, awareness. Yeah, everybody knows. Everybody's heard of Scotiabank.
0: Yeah.
8: What do they think about them? That's what you're after. What do I think? So what happened is they changed that name, and they got so weak in the process. I think they had 27,000 inquiries, and they went, and basically it almost looked like they put the one that would offend the least amount of people.
0: Yeah.
8: That's the last thing you want to do as a brand.
0: Oh, so generic.
8: If you're going to make a big move and give away 7 years of equity, you better be moving on the chessboard to a new place that's unique, different, differentiates yourself in the market, creates a point of distinction in the marketplace, says we're the place to be. Now, I'll tell you what Ryerson was, because I used to do campus tours every year as an agency. To me, campus, they were the David versus Goliath. They didn't have Queens or Western, but they tried harder.
0: Yeah.
8: They were entrepreneurs. They were a diversity.
0: And they were building all over the city.
8: And they were building. Listen, they had kids go in and talk to Galen West and say, give me the top two floors. When you take over Maple Leaf Gardens, we want to put up an ice rink and our gym up there.
0: Yeah.
8: And by the way, he said, okay, I'll think about it. And we want $25 million from you. This was a school that had bravado and swagger.
0: Yeah.
8: They go to TMU, and all I hear about now is this sense of, instead of being inclusive, which they used to be, they're exclusive.
0: Yeah.
8: And so what would you do to rebuild the brand? Sad thing is, you got to start at the top. And as much as their leadership was known for being bold and expanding across Toronto, I think you need a fresh start, because right now this university's got a stain on it. And the stain is we don't treat our students fairly.
0: Yeah.
8: And we're picking favorites. And that's the last thing a university wants to be thought about. You want to be thought of a place for critical thinking, open-minded, getting people to meet in the middle ground. You don't want to be known for one that says one side is better than the other.
0: Yeah, I loved being in university because I like to tussle. I like to debate. And I want my kids to become that too. Yeah. I fear for them. What if their opinion is an outlier? What if they run afoul of what the mob thinks is the only way you're supposed to think? And if that's going to happen anywhere, it's going to happen at a place that allowed this sort of thing to happen. I think the name change is even more devastating. To me, it is. This wasn't a brand. This was an institution of higher learning. Should they have known better, they did know the history of Edgerton Ryerson. They know that when he died, he had a separate funeral that was held by his First Nations friends for him. They know that he wasn't a racist. They know that they shouldn't be judging him based on 21st century mores. They know that. And they deliberately obfuscated on the truth in order to get themselves out of a bind with some emotional people. And it was all emotion.
8: And yet once you show that element and level of weakness, the piranhas just come after you. Yeah. And next thing you know, you're whack-a-mole.
0: Yeah.
8: You can't get out of it. If you continue to be part of this debate, no matter what side they think you're on, perception is reality.
0: Yeah.
8: And this is the problem. So, I mean, listen, you ask me, if I was taking that all over again, you're stuck with TMU, Toronto Metropolitan University, one of those, like, what a name.
0: Yeah.
8: When you're thinking about where the future should be.
0: Yeah.
8: This should be considered the petri dish. This is not stayed like the universities. This is the place you go to get the skills you need for the future. Yeah. I mean, it could have been just modernized and future forward. And I think that's the signal they got to do. But again, if you're not culturally accept letting people know that you won't tolerate any of this.
0: Yeah.
8: If you just turn a blind eye, or the perception is you're turning a blind eye, it's pretty tough to create an environment where parents are saying, I feel safe sending my kids to that school.
0: Well, what do you do with a brand that was built on the back, but more importantly, on the face of one of the most famous people out of Hollywood? What if that face is not recognizable to a new generation? Newman's Own, right? Yeah. It's you know what it is. I know what it is because I know who Paul Newman is. But a lot of kids today have no idea who he is. So what are they doing with that brand to bring in that new generation?
8: So for people who haven't heard it, Paul Newman was very involved with children's charities and people, especially children disadvantaged. So he created Newman's Own, great ingredient products that he sold into the retailers saying, I'm going to give 100% of the profits to charity. Yeah. $700 million has been given. It's not some small little charity. But the trouble is that people don't know who Paul Newman's anymore. So they're coming back with this sense of great ingredients, great causes.
0: Yeah.
8: Because purpose brands still matter to people. Yeah. We won't pay a lot more money in the store. You know, if it's 5 cents more, as much as like people like to think they're environmentalists or socially conscious, they don't pay more. Right. But if it's priced competitively and they believe that that purchase is going to help children,
0: yeah,
8: they're going to do really well. So what they're going to do is revamp their entire marketing that says every time you're pouring that salad dressing on that salad, know that you're helping a child.
0: It's a great idea. I'm still impressed that brand still exists. I mean, it's a cutthroat world. The margins are really, really slim in those at the supermarket. And for that brand to have sustained and pivoted and built and grown is something to be said.
8: They get a lot of they don't pay the same listing fees that a Kraft would pay. They get a lot of things that are given them because the retail trade supports the fact of it. But it's lost a little bit of its luster because Paul Newman's no longer around. He's a little distant. I think what they're doing now, and maybe they'll get another spokesperson to come in and talk about how important it is that your wallet has a purpose too.
0: Yeah, that's a good point. Yeah, and I agree with you. If it doesn't cost too much more, people will opt for something like that.
8: Time and time again, if it's not a tiebreaker in price, people will gravitate to purpose, sustainable products more than they will not.
0: Tony Chapman, when's the next episode of Chatter That Matters?
8: Well, it's what we're really working on is the next season, and we're going to try to go a little bit more diversifying, not just calling it Chatter That Matters, but talk about things like longevity matters.
0: Yeah.
8: Talking about things like your relationship with your kids matter, and start getting into some of these real issues and bring experts on that can help people say, you know, I can hear your story, I can hear your context, but even the lessons I draw out of it, even more.
0: Thank you very much, my friend.
8: Always a pleasure.
0: All right. And thank you, Edmonton, for joining us on this Monday. Why don't you come back and we'll do it all again tomorrow. And we're going to take a break. And when we come back, the Ontario Premier had some choice words for Mr. Donald Trump. And a lot of people were thinking nobody knows Donald Trump. Donald Trump doesn't know the Premier. Well, it turns out, based on the True Social post that we talked about at the beginning of the hour, which we'll talk about at the top of this hour, he knows him plenty. And the impact will be felt, I'm sure, for days. We're going to be speaking with somebody who's been very critical of the position that was taken by our government, the Canadian International Trade and Competition and antitrust lawyer, Mark Warner. He's, like I said, he's got some choice words, but he can back it up with knowledge on this file. And don't go anywhere. We've got much more to come right here on the Ben Mulrooney Show from coast to coast to coast on the Chorus Radio Network.

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8: Welcome to Trucker Talk with Randy Morrow from Jerry's Truck Center on 980 CFPL. What are some causes of truck safety inspection failures?
9: Often safety inspection failures aren't caused by one major mechanical problem, but rather a number of smaller issues that have been overlooked. Brake problems are a big cause, followed by worn or damaged tires. Lighting and electrical issues like burned out lights or faulty wiring are also common. 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
9: 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All three of Jerry's Truck Center locations are willing and able to help out with these inspections.
8: 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That was Trucker Talk with Randy Morrow from Jerry's Truck Center.
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14: Good afternoon, it's 4 o'clock. From the 980 CFPL newsroom, I'm Mike Hodges. Prime Minister Mark Carney says Canada will go back to the negotiating table on a trade deal once the United States changes its attitude. Carney made the remarks at a news conference in Quebec 3 days after he suspended trade talks with the U.S., alleging the Americans tried to change the terms of the deal. He says Canada would not accept an attitude where Canada is a subsidiary of the U.S. or where Canadian industry is going to be disadvantaged relative to American industry. Meantime, Premier Doug Ford says the U.S. needs to feel the pain in response to President Trump's latest tariff escalation. Ford weighed in on the trade war today after remaining quiet for several days while talks between the two nations intensified until breaking off just before new tariffs took effect on Saturday.
4: If President Trump escalates, Canada needs to be ready to do the same. Everything needs to be on the table. We need to use Canada's many points of leverage to create maximum impact, targeting deep red states and making sure that America's economy feels the pain.
14: President Trump is now taking aim at Canadian energy flowing through the U.S., warning in his latest post of consequences if Canadian officials didn't, quote, fall in line. Also, the threat of new tariffs on Canadian vehicles and parts is raising concern in the auto sector's Canadian hub of Windsor. Mayor Drew Dilkins says the U.S. threat to impose new 50% levies on the sector beginning next year would wipe out jobs in the city, but he says he hopes sensible heads will prevail before then.
15: This war by Donald Trump on Canada, its largest trading partner, will prove to be massively unsuccessful for the United States, but there will be casualties along the way if this goes on for any lengthy period of time.
14: Canada has vowed a dollar-for-dollar response to the 50% U.S. tariffs imposed on roughly $28 billion in Canadian goods following failed trade talks. A London man is facing multiple charges after allegedly stabbing a woman during a break and enter on the weekend. Officers responded to Wellington and Baseline Road shortly after 6 a.m. on Saturday. Police say an elderly woman awoke to a loud noise and found a man sitting in her house. Before she could call 911, they say she was assaulted and stabbed. Meantime, officers made an arrest after first arriving and having broken glass thrown at them. One officer sustained minor injuries. The victim was taken to hospital with serious but non-life-threatening injuries. A 40-year-old is still in custody and expected to make a court appearance on Thursday. The Community Legal Services at Western University is moving to a core area space in the downtown shared with Fanshawe College. Western's legal clinic is moving to a space within Fanshawe's campus on Dundas Street, bolstering its role to provide free help to low-income and marginalized people throughout the city, as well as Middlesex County. In a statement from Western's president, Alan Shepard, he says the move is a major milestone in strengthening legal services based in the community to ensure those in the city and region can access critical support that may be out of reach. Although renovations have wrapped up, the CLS will continue to operate inside the Josephine Spencer Niblett Law Building on Western's campus. The clinic's new location will open by the end of December. And the search for Canada's first Eurovision star is officially underway. Canadian artists will be able to start registering at the end of this month for their chance to represent the country at the 2027 Eurovision Song Contest. The CBC will select a short list of finalists this fall, then invite the public to vote digitally for the favorite. And let's get you back to London Live with Mike Stubbs here on 980 CFPL.
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17: A call between the Prime Minister and the President. And the President said one thing had happened and the Prime Minister had said another thing had happened. And I took issue with the fact that, you know what would solve this? If he gave us a readout of the call. We never got a readout of the call. And what we're experiencing now in this new trade war feels like that conversation on steroids, because we are being told one thing by the Canadian side and one thing by the Americans. And there's this reflexive need in this country to assume that everything that comes from the American side is a lie because Donald Trump lies and is bad faith and is behaving in ways that are untoward and terrible. And therefore, everything on the other side must be virtuous. I don't trust this government enough to accept that whole hog. And so I want to see the equivalent of the readout of the call. I want to see what was on the table. So to discuss that and where we go from here, we're joined by one of my very first guests when I moved to morning television. Mark Warner, Canadian international trade and competition lawyer, who also does antitrust work. He's an advisor, an author, a speaker, media commentator on international competition, trade, and investment policy. Mark, welcome.
18: Thank you. Thanks. That's the first time I'm on with the show, your podcast. You're doing very well, I think.
17: Thank you. I'm glad to have you. I've been watching you doing the media rounds, and you are you're not necessarily elbows up.
18: Not really. You know, I've been doing this for so long. I started off doing it, working for a professor back in the late 1980s during the first free trade round. So I tend to be a little more dispassionate about it. And as I like to say to people, you know, I have a bit of a 360 degrees perspective on these things because I've been a lawyer in the United States representing Canadian interests and also American interests. And I've done the same here in Canada, and I've been in government working for the province, et cetera. And I've also had a chance being at the OECD to look at how Canada negotiates and negotiating with Canada from a different point of view. So I kind of have a more, I think, let's say this, pride with some humility, a little more of a 360 degrees perspective on this than most people who comment in Canada, which is one of the reasons I started commenting.
17: Yeah.
18: As I wanted to fill in the blanks a little bit for people. It's hard to do.
17: And there are a lot of blanks. Like, we are dealing with a lot of blanks right now. We're getting bullet points from the government. And I've said before, I want to trust that the words that I'm hearing from Dominique Leblanc and from our prime minister and from everyone supporting him, I want to believe that he's right. But I'm going to need more than his word right now. And if he wants the support of everyone, they deserve to know what he knows, or at least enough that doesn't compromise future negotiations.
18: I think that's right. I mean, obviously, you know, no government's going to give out the actual, all the details, the specific details of the negotiations, because that would compromise the negotiations and also the relations with the other country. Not that we seem to care very much right now about our relationship with the other country, but I do think that, I would try to put myself in the room about how these negotiations are being conducted. And I think there's elements of truth in what the prime minister is saying, but not full truth. And there are elements of truth in what the Americans are saying. And if you actually put the two perspectives side by side, I think you can begin to piece out what likely happened. But I think what happened over the weekend after the prime minister's speech, when he got out first, was he kind of set the table for Canadians to have a very nationalistic response to this.
17: Yeah.
18: And I don't know that people are going to listen to very much, but, you know, there's some things that people could argue about of what he said. Like, well, the classic example would be this business about the Americans were putting pressure on the Canadian negotiators to accept some sort of American veto on other trade agreements. Now, we have something not quite like that, but not necessarily all that dissimilar in the so-called CUSMA agreement that was negotiated back in 2018, which basically says if Canada wants to enter into agreement with a non-market economy, we have to give notice to the other parties, meaning the United States, and then they can choose whether they want to be in or out. So, there is some more modern language that the United States is including in other agreements, and they may very well have tried to put that to Canada. But I think that that's not quite the same thing as the way I think he presented it, which is kind of like, oh my God, this is a severe threat to our sovereignty. Well, if that's true, Chrystia Freeland and Justin Trudeau accepted that in Article 30-10 of the CUSMA. So, you know, if you're going to make a distinction like that, then I think he does owe us more.
17: Yeah.
18: Now, if he's going to say, and I think he, I know he's not a lawyer, but not everybody can be. But I think he owes us at least to tell us, this is why I believe what the Americans are asking goes beyond 3210, which my predecessor agreed to.
17: Yeah.
18: Otherwise, I think we're left to wonder whether he's been playing straight with us.
17: How long before the impacts of these tariffs are felt at the street level here in Canada?
18: Well, these tariffs don't really affect, you know, tariffs. The odd thing about tariffs is that the consumers in the other country pays for them, you know, if they're passed on. So.
17: Yeah.
18: Well, what we will feel is the tariffs that Canada places on U.S. Imports.
17: No, but our businesses are going to feel a drop in their business because it's going to cost the end consumer too much. They're going to find they're going to source cheaper domestic product.
18: That's true too. So if you're looking at it from the point of view of businesses that are selling into the U.S., then I think they will face it pretty depending on what it is, depending on what the product is, and how much demand and how many alternatives they are. They may see a reduction in demand, or they'll be asked to cut margins. So I think they'll face that. They'll see that pretty immediately from a point of view of businesses. But from so that's clear. And then in terms of some of the newer things that the prime minister's announced, the president's announced this morning, from what I understand, that he wants to increase auto tariffs in January. Well, that's going to have a pretty immediate effect in terms of freezing. That kind of uncertainty will freeze the auto companies from making investments between now and January. So yeah. I think that's
17: just that what our automotive sector needs, more uncertainty.
18: Exactly.
17: Yeah. And then, how do you deal with that uncertainty, Mark? I mean, this stuff should be straightforward. These negotiations should be straightforward. You have something we want. We have something you want. Let's figure out a path forward. But so much of it is I think it's over indexing on personality and the clashes of personalities. I'm thinking specifically of Donald Trump and Doug Ford lobbing insults at each other. You know, Doug Ford said he can kiss my ass, and the president said that Canada and Flunky Ford need to fall in line.
18: Yeah.
17: Those personality clashes will have very real political ramifications, which will then have massive financial and economic cost.
18: Well, I think that there is a disconnect between what I always say: the political markets are rewarding Canadian political leaders for being nationalistic and responding to Trump. Trump's really obnoxious and has been obnoxious to Canada, but he has been obnoxious to a lot of other countries.

0: is that he would play a part of his middle power alliance. They're making agreements with the United States, you know, on critical minerals or just general. So if he wants to lead this middle power alliance, but nobody's following you, it's very tough. I think it's tough when you let your emotions get this far, your ego get this far into it, which I think our prime minister has. It's hard to pull back. And the other thing is, and you know more about this from your family, you got to have political courage to be willing to spend some political capital to defend an idea. And I think what happened here, in my own view, is that, you know, there was something close to an agreement in principle that was brought back to the premiers. We know that from our ambassador who presented to them. And we know from the premiers who went to camera that they weren't too impressed with it. And so obviously the Canadians went back to the negotiating table and said, we need a little bit more. I need to give Mr. Ford in Ontario something on trucks. Yeah. I need to give the guy out in British Columbia, Evie, something on softwood lumber, maybe the duties that are in escrow. And the Americans said, what? Okay, here's our list of things we'd like to add to the table. Right. Now, that's kind of my sense of what's going on here. So the Canadians say, where their last-minute demands from the Americans, and they say, wait, last-minute demands, we sent you off with some homework.
1: Yeah, but you know, Mark, the thing that I think some people are expecting is to find out that they said, you got to give us more, because if you don't, we as a government are going to take a hit in the polls. And that's going to piss me off.
0: That's it. Exactly.
1: That's going to piss me off if we didn't get a deal because they dropped 5 points in the polls. All right, we're going to have to leave it there, Mark, but I really appreciate it. Great talking to you again.
0: Nice talking to you. Bye-bye.
1: All right. When we come back, we're joined by David Boris, the host of Hostile History. We're talking about the role that women have played in the armies of early modern Europe. Don't go anywhere.
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3: Cloudy and cool with a brisk northwest wind circulating around low pressure, stuck to the east of us and rotating around and keeps rotating in that northwest wind. Of course, that means lake effect showers come in with it, most of them to the north of the city now, but there may be another one drift our way on the breeze. 14 low tonight with that continuing chance until that stalled low moves away, and then clearing to sunshine tomorrow in 24. Wednesday, mostly sunny, 26 looks nice. Showers come back in Wednesday night and especially Thursday and 24. Tonight's low, 14.
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4: Well, if history is indeed written by the winners, then what does it say that much of the history of modern warfare in Europe has excluded the very real role played by women? To discuss this, we're joined by David Boris, the host of Hostile History. Good afternoon, my friend.
5: Hello, buddy. How you doing?
4: I'm good. So what don't we know? What history are people going to learn this week?
5: Well, let me just first say that was a great intro to this subject matter right there. That was fantastic. Very relevant, because here's what we're doing. We're taking everyone as far away from tariffs as possible right okay. Now. We're going into the early modern period in Europe, and we're looking at the role women played in the armies of early modern Europe. Because I bet, Ben, many people think of armies, of early modern Europe, classical times, medieval times, they think of men, right? Yep. Men fighting, men in uniform, men, it's a male space. And yeah. What the research shows us, which is so incredible, is that's not true at all. Women were everywhere in the militaries of early modern Europe.
4: Okay, fill in the blanks, because how do we go from, you're right, in my mind, when I'm imagining it, I'm not imagining any women. So Where should I be picturing them?
5: Okay, so I want you to imagine an army on the march, let's say 10,000 soldiers, right? And that army in the early modern period, they're modern.
4: Wait, define the modern period.
5: Oh, early modern period. Sorry, great call. We're talking about like the 16th, 17th century, okay. Maybe into the 18th century, right around there. And specifically around the War of the 30 Years' War, which is kind of the big war of that period, one of the bloodiest wars in European history. So imagine an army, just a small army, even 10,000 on the march. They got weapons. They are marching. They have uniforms. And it's all men, mostly men, I should say, in uniform who are doing the fighting. But here's the problem. The kingdoms, the emerging nations, the principalities of those days, they had no idea how to fund and support these armies. Yeah. Most of these armies were left to forage for themselves. So what happens? You develop a massive baggage train. Literally, as many people that are in the army are also sitting in this baggage train. And so many of them are women. And women are doing a variety of roles that today we would consider part and parcel of being a modern military.
4: That makes sense. I'm thinking as we go into sort of the 20th century, I'm still just I'm picturing, office administrators and nurses.
5: Sure.
4: And you're saying even back then it was more.
5: Oh yeah, absolutely. Like I think the best example is logistics. So when we talk about logistics, we talk about the supply of an army, right? Yeah. And great generals from as far back as Alexander the Great and probably before have said an army marches on its stomach.
4: Yeah.
5: They got to get fed. And so part of the role that women played in the baggage train was the foraging, was gathering the food, was preparing the food, was feeding soldiers. Now, sometimes they'd be feeding people like maybe their boyfriends or their husbands or their brothers.
4: Yeah.
5: But in some cases, they were literally providing sort of temporary kitchens in the rear. And that's just one of a billion roles. I bet you can think of another role that women might have been doing in the baggage train, but it's not so much about supply. There's a number of different ways we can explore that.
4: Yeah, you're driving this train. I'm learning here.
5: Oh, you're letting me loose here, Ben. Yeah. That's fantastic. And other ways too, when we look at it, part and parcel of an army is your clothing, your equipment.
4: Yeah.
5: And what we have is women in the rear who are mending clothes, who are taking care of equipment, who are transporting goods. And then of course, one of the biggest issues or one of the biggest topics that's always emerged when you have women mixing with armies is sex. That's right. Sex, because of course, part and parcel of what's going on in the baggage train as well is broth brothels or makeshift brothels and things like that. Sex workers.
4: I mean, you're
5: so you have this wide variety.
4: It seems like because you're right. You got to think about all the stuff that doesn't make the highlight reel. The highlight reel is the battlefield, right? But you got to get to the battlefield. And I have to assume in some cases you are marching a long, long way. And in order to get there, you essentially have to take everything that you need for the battlefield, but also everything that you need to live on the road. So you got to take a version of the village with you. When I climbed Mount Kilimanjaro, I climbed Mount Kilimanjaro
5: cities,
4: years ago, and I was up. It was a 3-day climb and 2 days down. The army of people who were joining us, the Sherpas who helped walk up the mountain, they were carrying so much stuff. So that by the time we got to the top, they walked like 10 times faster than we did. There was a little camping ground that was like our own little mini village that was set up. And there was a dining tent and all of our tents were set up and there was a place to shower and all that stuff. So go back to the 16th and 17th century. You got to do that times 10 times 1,000 for this crew that needs to be well fed and as well rested as you can be in the 16th century and have their needs tended to, because in some cases, I'm guessing they're gone for months at a time.
5: Oh, yeah, absolutely. I mean, weeks for sure, but months absolutely occurs many different times. And the problem is the more you march, the longer you march, the longer you're away from a steady supply base, the harder it is to keep your army together. So this is there's a weird contradiction here, because on one hand, think about it. If you have 10,000 soldiers and then 10,000 civilians following that army, you have 20,000 people now. You've doubled the size of your army. Guess what happens? You move slower. Yeah. It's harder to react to your enemy. So generals on one hand are like, let's get rid of the baggage train. But the soldiers need the baggage train. So what you see in the early modern period is this incredible conflict between sort of we need them until we don't. And there's a lot of tragic moments, for instance, where generals are about to cross a river, an enemy army's bearing down on them, and they say, well, we're leaving the civilians behind. And sometimes we're talking about the wives and children of soldiers. It's a brutal, bloody affair.
4: It would seem to me strategically, if I was thinking like a gruesome warlord who wanted to win at all costs and didn't have a conception of human rights or the rules of engagement, I would attack that train.
5: Yeah, and in fact, that's a really great point. You make a good general, Ben, because
4: I'd make a good
5: target.
4: A good bad general.
5: Oh, sure, fair. Yes, of course. I mean, in military, in war, sometimes good and bad gets thrown out the window. But you're absolutely right. The strategic objectives of so many commanders was to go after the baggage train. Because again, guess what you're getting in the baggage train? Yeah, you're getting food, you're getting supplies, but you might be getting family members of the soldiers, and you might be getting all of their money, all of their goods. I mean, you were talking about taking away their ability to survive. And I love what you're talking about Mount Kilimanjaro. By the way, that's really awesome that you did that. But I think that's a great, like, small example of exactly the type of baggage train you need to survive in an environment where getting food can be more and more difficult the longer you're on the march.
4: This push and pull that you describe between the needing the train, but also recognizing it was holding them back, that must have led to some sort of military innovations in the future, and those armies who squared that circle probably had more success.
5: Yeah, absolutely. So by the time we get to the 18th century, and let's say the latter half of the 18th century, so around the time of the French Indian Wars, for instance, very famous wars in North America, known as the Seven Years' War, what you start to see is governments, as we start to see nations become more mature, we start to see governments who now have better taxation, better finances, start to spend more and more money on investing in logistic infrastructure as part of the military. So what we see by the time we get to the 19th century is those baggage trains get smaller and smaller and smaller. But to be honest, if you think about think about a modern military base. Guess what's on that base? Wives, families, children, settlers, people selling Tim Hortons, for gosh sakes, in Afghanistan, in Canadian camps, right? Like, there is always that there. It's amazing to think that sort of has never really disappeared in full.
4: As always, you think of stuff that I would never think of, and now I'm not going to ever able to think of it any other way. David Boris, when's the next episode coming up?
5: Oh, it's coming out hot Wednesday morning, and we're excited for everyone to hear it.
4: I really appreciate it. Thank you, my friend.
5: Thank you, buddy.
4: All right, we've been talking about the trade deal, or the trade deal that didn't happen. The reaction by the opposition, the reaction by Pierre Poilievre, but specifically Shiv Majumdar, he's the member of parliament for Calgary Heritage, as well as the critic for the Canada-US file, sent a letter to Dominique Leblanc threading a very delicate needle. We want to support this government, but in our role as opposition, we need to know what was on the table. We're speaking with Shadow Minister for Canada United States Relations next. Well, Larry. Everybody's
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4: Well, it seems like a big chunk, if not most of the country, is lining up behind our prime minister in defense against Donald Trump and his terrible tariff plan. But that doesn't mean that some questions don't deserve to be answered. Our next guest, Shivaloy Majumdar, he is the Member of Parliament for Calgary Heritage, and he's also the Shadow Minister for Canada, United States Relations, wrote a letter to Dominique Leblanc threading the needle, saying, hey, listen, we want to stand behind the government, want to support Canada in this terrible time. But we need to know what the deal was on the table. And I don't think that's a bridge too far. I think that is actually exactly what Canadians deserve. And I think that there is there are a lot of people who would be maybe reticent to support this government and this prime minister, who would throw in with this government and this prime minister if what we've been told by our prime minister bears out in the documents. So let's welcome Shiv. Thank you so much for being here.
16: Thanks for having me, Ben. How are you?
4: I'm good. So, where are we here? You know, this is everything is political, right? Everything is political, and I wish it wasn't always so. How your party deals with this will have political ramifications for you. What were some of the discussions in cabinet around what the official position of the Conservative Party was going to be?
16: Well, look, Pierre Poilievre has always made it clear the country comes first. Conservatives will do at all costs everything to defend the sovereignty of our people, the security of our people, the viability of our country. There is no price too deep to pay to fight for the Canadian interest. And it is something that we would never, ever, ever relinquish. And that's the environment in which we heard the Prime Minister's press conference on Saturday, where he described a negotiation and recommended a path for the country. But even in the last couple of days, we've seen disputed facts from his own government around what those disputes were in Washington in terms of why he abandoned the deal. We've watched him say we're going to have massive dollar-for-dollar counter tariffs on Saturday, only today, an hour or two ago, to say, well, we'll only have maybe something more targeted. He said that negotiation is over. And then today he's saying, well, we're open to talking to the United States based on its own terms, which makes me wonder many, many fair and minded questions. I mean, today's a bad day, Ben, for hundreds of thousands of families.
4: Yeah.
16: That are now about to get their pink slips. It's a bad day for industries that have no certainty and have to make big decisions about how they're going to get through to Christmas. It's a really bad day for a lot of this country. And I think if we're going to make people pay the price for these decisions, yeah, then at least we owe them the respect of what was on the table,
4: yeah,
16: what was walked away from, and yeah, what the plan is for the road ahead.
4: I think that's it's absolutely fair. That's if you want people to hurt even more than they have been hurting for the past 11 years, then you need to do better than bullet points. And especially because there are conflicting stories coming out of Washington. They're saying, I can't remember who said it, but somebody said that the government of Canada was looking at certain things like, well, we can't do this because we're going to take a 5% hit in the polls. If that turns out to be true, and I hope it's not, I certainly don't want 50% tariffs on $28 billion worth of goods to help the Liberals electorally.
16: Well, you know, we're not so brittle as a country where we can't have a debate.
4: Yeah.
16: Especially for something that the Prime Minister himself has defined as the biggest crisis this country has faced since the Second World War. He's using war and peace language to define these trade negotiations with the reality of the United States, a country we share the continent with. He has our sympathy in dealing with a tough and unpredictable, yeah, negotiator. We're not asking for him to disclose trade secrets or anything that would disadvantage Canada in future negotiations. But the Americans know what the term sheet was when Prime Minister Carney walked away. The Prime Minister knows what the term sheet was when he walked away. Canadians deserve to know what was actually discussed and what were the real issues the Prime Minister walked away from. The gist of things is not a good enough excuse to, yeah, be making massive decisions around our economy.
4: And look, I'll tell you, my position that I made clear on the show a little bit earlier is I don't know this Prime Minister well enough to offer him blind faith, but I certainly know the Liberal Party of Canada and I know what they're capable of. They're capable of gaslighting the entire
16: partisan.
4: Yeah, they are capable of gaslighting the whole country, yeah, and saying that the carbon tax is going to save the world. And anybody who disagrees with it wants children to burn to death. And then when it could help them electorally, they just got rid of it. So I know what they're capable of. I'm not saying that's the case. If you just show me the documents, I'll shut up with my theories.
16: That's exactly the point. And look, I don't mean to be partisan about it, but no politician is above accountability.
4: Yeah.
16: We elect a parliament. And we elect a parliament to represent the full breadth of our country's debate. And without having parliament, having the opportunity to review what was decided and why the prime minister's made the decisions he has, and he has no accountability.
4: Yeah, I want to push back. There's Justin Trudeau decided, when we faced the existential threat at the end of his term, and the Liberal Party and the government decided it was in our national interest to suspend our democracy, more or less, by not having the House sit while they could decide who their next leader was going to be. So there's a vein inside that party that is willing to do things like not have a fully operational government in the early days of this crisis. I would like for this prime minister to demonstrate that it truly is a different government, that it truly is a different Liberal Party, and recall the House.
16: I think the recalling the House is central to his ability to secure trust in the country. Yeah. Because the longer we move from his press conference on Saturday, the more fair-minded questions will emerge from everyday Canadians about the decision he made and what was on the table. And remember that the measures that he's proposing to undertake are ones that need to be set in the context of how long we can expect this to last for. Are we actually going to negotiate after September 7th? Why was that date decided? There's too many questions for just a press conference to be the means for why the country should pronounce on its direction in something so consequential.
4: Well, yeah. What's this? What's the date of November 8th for retaliatory tariffs? Why do you think that date was picked?
16: All the dates, all the negotiating positions he's taken are fairly arbitrary. And Ben, my bigger concern is this. It's not just that he's in the middle of a negotiation on the terms in which he defined. He spent a year and a half not making the decisions that the country needed to take to build its domestic strength, to negotiate with strength, with Washington and with the world. Yep. He has spent a year and a half We had a deal that I thought was a fairly good-looking deal from the reports that we got. It's not like we're getting briefed with the kind of detail that previous governments had afforded in October.
4: Yeah.
16: And then he decided to walk away from that deal and turn to Beijing and organize middle powers in Europe and give speeches in Davos. COSME negotiations came around July 1st, and it was basically nothing new to update. And then a week later, the United States slammed us with unjustified tariffs. The prime minister has been negotiating from a position of weakness all along. He's made concession after concession after concession. And these are not the terms that are good for the country. And so I think the country deserves a debate about the reason he walked away, the deal that was on the table this time, and the direction we need to take.
4: I saw someone on Twitter today saying that the peace, order, and good government clause of the Constitution would allow the prime minister and this government to declare a national emergency and bypass the provinces entirely to build a pipeline. I think if this government had the will to do something like that and get shovels in the ground on a pipeline going east-west, finding private sector buy-in immediately, building refineries all over this country. That's tens of thousands of jobs right now to build something that we could say, hey, in a few years, this thing's ready, Donald, and we don't need you anymore. We certainly don't need you for oil and gas because we've got contracts with China and Australia and Japan and all of Europe. To me, that would be you want leverage? Start doing something like that. Oh, you know, we got to take a quick break, Shuv. We're going to take a quick break. We're going to come back. I got lots more questions for you. Don't go anywhere. I'm sitting with the Shadow Minister for Canada-U.S. Relations. Don't go anywhere. The Ben Mulroney Show continues.
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21: Stuck low pressure, a pretty strong one for late August over the Ontario-Quebec border. The counterclockwise spin around it, bringing the wind and the cloud around from the northwest for us across Lake Huron. You know what that means? Lake effect showers, August style. We had them. We may get more. Most of them to the north now, but there's still a chance here in the city. Right into and through tonight, in fact. 14 the low. Tomorrow, the low should move, should be clearing to sunny in 24. If it doesn't move, that could change, but I think it'll be all right. Wednesday, mostly sunny, 26. Showers, chance of Wednesday night, pretty likely Thursday. Tonight's low, 14.
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4: Deal is better than a bad deal. That only makes sense if you know what the deal was in order to be able to make a determination on whether it was good or bad. Without that, you must accept the word of the Prime Minister because he said so. And some people need a little bit more. This guy in particular. And we're joined by somebody who goes toe-to-toe with the government when the House is sitting. Shiv Majumdar, he is the Member of Parliament for Calgary Heritage and the Shadow Minister for Canada-United States Relations. Shiv, you wrote that letter to Dominique Leblanc. Have you received a response?
16: Not yet, no.
4: No. Typically, what's the protocol when you put out a letter like that? Do you expect one back?
16: We put a letter to him in public and in private, so we send it to his offices for response. And typically, my experience over the last couple of months of this has been somebody will send a note back saying, thank you, this is under the purview of another minister. So you get these.
4: Yeah.
16: You get shuffled around a little bit.
4: Well, look,
16: but that's okay.
4: Yeah. I'm hoping that this is a prime minister who is pragmatic enough to look at the facts on the ground and say, you know, if something doesn't work, to change tactics. And we've been patient over the last year. People who did not vote for this government said, all right, well, you know, you promised us certain things and we'll be patient. We'll let you. We know you got a lot of work to do, some stuff to clean up. But we are now well into the second year and none of the major projects that were announced have, I don't think they've broken ground on any of them. And meanwhile, Donald Trump is so mercurial that he is capable of tacking on a new tariff just because he slept wrong. We have to move faster than this. We have to move faster at building the economy that he promised. And I'm hoping that somebody lets him know, hey, you can move faster than you are. Not everything needs to happen at this pace.
16: Ben, you got to think back to previous crises. I remember Prime Minister Harper would reach out to Tom Mulcair when wars in foreign jurisdictions were underway to read him in, to brief him. And they'd phone each other. They'd talk to each other. I used to work for John Baird. I would go and brief the late, great Paul Dewar, the NDP member of parliament, the official opposition critic. And when big issues like war and peace and the economy were defining the future of the country, prime ministers reach across to talk to opposition parties to bring them along, which leads me to wonder how serious is this prime minister about this negotiation? Like, because if it is a political tactic for domestic politics, then I would understand why he wouldn't engage opposition parties or in good faith have technical briefings for the press or engage premiers and industry in a way that they deserve. We've not seen anything like that, nor have
4: you're saying that this government does not make it standard, especially since we were told that we're in this existential threat. They don't have offer regular briefings to their counterparts on the other side of the aisle?
16: No, they don't. It's a one-man band. I'm not even sure the prime minister talks to his own cabinet or caucus extensively when it comes to these issues rather than pronounces to them. I'll have to let them speak for themselves.
4: Well, continue.
16: Forgive me. But to your point, if the prime minister was deadly serious about building the strength of this country, he's had the support of the opposition for over a year and a half to unleash your resources, to build a strategic reserve, to propose a new auto pact or the strengthening of our industrial sectors and manufacturing sectors in this country. The prime minister's had all the tools in his toolkit to get the job done and has not made a single solitary decision. He's not acting with the urgency that you'd expect in this kind of a crisis. And even in the aftermath of the latest crisis, he's not acting in the way that a prime minister should to reconvene parliament, to your point, to get all of those decisions made in the context of an urgent emergency would require of the country.
4: I remember when he took his vacation to Italy, those who, circle the wagons and protect him were suggesting the deal is probably already done. And so he's just over there waiting out the clock. And I don't know where those people are today. There's always a shifting defense, and I'm not looking to attack him. I want him to succeed, but he's not giving me a whole lot to sink my teeth into. And meanwhile, you got Philippe Champagne, our finance minister, who said the government is prepared to weather this storm. A bailout is a stopgap, right? It's not a long-term strategy. And frankly, I don't know where the money's going to come from. I guess we're going to have to start printing it COVID style again. What are you hearing about how big a potential bailout would be, considering the private sector in Canada has about 16 million employees?
16: We have flatlining and recessionary economic growth for over a decade, and Prime Minister Carney has made none of the major decisions to rebound and grow the economy. There's no plan for actual growth in this country. And he went from dollar-for-dollar counter-tariff rhetoric on Saturday to the realization today that maybe something more targeted is required. Yeah. We have no concept as to the scale or ambition he would have to help families that are being hit so hard today, nor do we have any concept of what those funds that would potentially be a tax on ourselves would accomplish and where that would be spent. There's no transparency on any of the big decisions the prime minister is purportedly making on behalf of the country. And instead, you see him wrapping himself around the flag, cheered on by the institutions he's bought, and now selling to Canadians the need for just trust me, we'll get the job done. It's like, well, sir, we want you to be successful. We want you to get the job done. The country is not so brittle it can't have a debate. Governments perform better when oppositions and parliaments are honored. So let's do the work that the people elect all of us to do, which is to deliberate, to debate, and to come to a consensus that would unite this country and deliver what it needs.
4: Well, so I saw somebody say something today on social media. I haven't verified it yet, but it has the patina of truth, so I'll have to look into it. They said, those who are elbows up are saying, oh, we'll be okay. We're the fastest growing economy in the G7. Now, let's just assume that we're all living in that fantasy land.
16: It's not real. That's not true.
4: 85% of any growth is coming from exports to the United States. So figure out how that one's going to work, right? But what do you make then? What do you make of Wob Kanu being, some would say, a little too honest in his assessment of Mark Carney, and Doug Ford today saying the president can kiss his ass? And then we got an ensuing response on True Social by the president. Now he's got a name for Ford called Flunky Ford. Are these people going rogue, or is this what they should be doing? How do you see it?
16: Listen, I think, and I'm not saying this to flatter, but when Prime Minister Mulroney was leading the negotiation 40 years ago for NAFTA, there was no doubt that he was the prime minister of the country and the premiers knew their place, that the external affairs of the country is a responsibility of the prime minister. And the prime minister, as the leader of the country, will engage premiers in good faith on the negotiation to get to the outcome that Canada needs. There's always going to be trade-offs. There'll be big decisions to be made, but they'll be taken together by the prime minister. What that shows today is that 40 years later, in the aftermath of the previous negotiation for NAFTA, which was about the world after the end of the Soviet Union, today's negotiations on our economy and our security and around the world are motivated by the rise of Beijing, the risk of the supply chains that they pose to energy, to investment, to technology. And in that context, the prime minister's responsibility is to engage the premiers, to brief them regularly, to lead them and to keep them on board, and to ensure that the country understands that the federal remit is to negotiate a deal. So when you have premiers kind of running their own script and feeling emboldened to do so, it's principally because they feel that the prime minister is weak and they don't trust his leadership and they don't trust the negotiation was going to act on behalf of their constituents. I'm not going to condone the language that I saw from both of those premiers. I don't know if that's the kind of adult moment this country deserves, as hundreds of thousands of people and their livelihoods are on the line. I think it's a serious moment for this country. But I do think it's a statement of how weak this prime minister has been in his entire negotiation.
4: Well, Shove, I want to thank you for being here. Like I said, I thought the letter really demonstrated a balance between supporting a government in a time of crisis, but also recognizing that as the constitutionally mandated opposition to this government, you want to push for transparency, which I do believe, given that the people who are going to feel the brunt of the pain are the people, we deserve to see the receipts. So I thank you very much. I appreciate it.
16: Thank you. The country deserves a constructive opposition. Thanks for having me.
4: Thanks so much. All right. And good luck to you, sir. And just a reminder, if you want more of the Ben Mulroney Show, we put out a podcast each and every day. You can find more content on X, on Instagram, on YouTube, on TikTok. All right. Coming up for our Toronto.
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32: Good afternoon. It's 5 o'clock from the 980 CFPL newsroom. I'm Mike Hodges. Premier Doug Ford has applauded Prime Minister Carney's decision to walk away from the trade deal with the U.S. New 50% tariffs took effect Saturday on a range of Canadian goods, and now President Donald Trump is threatening to hike levies on all vehicles, as well as auto parts and steel from Canada to 50% on January 1st, and is taking aim at Canadian energy. Ford says the U.S. needs to feel the pain in response to Trump's escalations.
33: And make no mistake, Americans are already feeling the pain, because President Trump's tariffs are nothing more than a tax on the American people, raising the cost of everything from homes to food and making life more uncertain for the tens of millions of Americans who depend on trade with Canada to bring home their paycheck.
32: Carney's accused the Trump administration of introducing unacceptable measures, including restrictions on Canada's ability to sign deals with other countries and last-minute demands to restrict Canada's language and culture protections. Meantime, New Brunswick's premier says she's ready to work with the prime minister to hit the U.S. where it hurts. Susan Holt says her government is working with Ottawa on retaliatory tariffs after Canada-U.S. trade talks broke down late last week, and 50% tariffs took effect on $28 billion worth of Canadian goods.
8: As Team Canada, we want to see the largest impact on the U.S. with the smallest impact on New Brunswick and on Canada. So picking those things that are going to be irritants to them, picking the things that might get us back to the table to get to that place that we want to be with a renewed CUSMA renegotiation and review happening and with the reduction of tariffs on the things that matter to Canadians.
32: Premier says the Trump administration's new tariffs will impact about $112 million worth of New Brunswick exports. London police have made an arrest after one woman was stabbed as her South End home was broken into over the weekend. Police say officers responded to Wellington and Baseline Road shortly after 6 a.m. Saturday after an elderly woman was woken up by a loud noise and found a man sitting in her house. They say the victim was assaulted and stabbed before she contacted investigators. Upon police arrival, the man began throwing broken glass at officers, with one of them suffering minor injuries. Police eventually made their way inside the residence and arrested him. Investigators say the victim was taken to hospital with serious but non-life-threatening injuries. A 40-year-old from London is facing multiple charges and remains in custody. And the Center for Addiction and Mental Health says psychological distress among youth here in Ontario appears to have decreased since the pandemic, but remains high. The center's latest Ontario Student Drug Use and Health Survey found 46% of youth in grades 7 to 12 reported a moderate to serious level of psychological distress last year. Lead investigator Haley Hamilton says that's down from 51% of students when the last survey was conducted 3 years ago.
16: I think the message is that we have seen some improvements in student mental health, which is encouraging, a little bit encouraging in that. But I think we have to remember that despite this encouragement, it's only a few percentage points, but it's important. But it only takes us back to 2019 when, you know, we had high numbers of students reporting symptoms of distress.
32: Hamilton says the rise in reported mental health issues over the years could be due to factors such as social media, but could also reflect a decrease in stigma and more willingness to talk about psychological distress. And let's get you back to London Live with Mike Stubbs here on 980 CFPL.
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20: Rather intense low pressure for this time of year, stuck over the Ontario-Quebec border. And a gusty northwest wind around its rear end keeps driving in scattered light showers, lake effect, really, in a northwest wind. And we are going to keep the cloud this afternoon with the odd shower possible, and then gradual clearing tonight as the low moves away, if indeed it does. And 14 tonight. So we're not really taking the showers out tonight, but hopefully better by tomorrow. Sunny and 24 for tomorrow. Wednesday, mostly sunny, 26. Chance of a shower Wednesday night, and certainly showers on Thursday. It looks like 24. Tonight's low, 14.
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4: This is London Live. My name is Mike Stubbs. If we're going to get our heads around the River District idea, I think we do have to go back in time. We do have to go back to what was happening before and then compare to where we are now. It's always important to do that. Look at what has happened, look at what is happening now, and then what can happen. You bring together the past, present, the future, and it can help us to really paint a picture of what this could be all about for London. Diane Silva is the president of the London Community Foundation, and we had an opportunity to sit down with Diane and discuss this because Diane was heavily involved in what was happening the first time this came up and has been involved this time. Perfect person to speak with. Here is Diane first on Back to the River, which didn't happen, but in order to give us a better refresher, here's Diane to help us out.
5: Sure. Yeah. No, I know. That was an exciting time for the foundation. It was all under Martha Powell's leadership. And we had a committee that was all about community mobilization. And they saw the opportunity with the river being this strategic asset that we have and that runs through our downtown. They saw this opportunity to invest in the river, make it more of a destination for families, individuals, and businesses to pop up, and arts and culture. And I remember being a staff person at the time and following things along and the energy that was put into this, even with that international design competition, and really having the city as a partner to, you know, make this come into a reality. And I think where things changed along the way, maybe it could have been this feeling that maybe we weren't ready financially as a city because of the fact that there were other competing priorities. And then there was that also tension with the, I remember one of the things with the environment assessment, but also with the, the dam. And I think there was a little bit of tension with that. Not that we were suggesting which path was the right path forward. But it was just that all these things that came up as tension points that it really stalled, that it just made the project die at that time. And this is well before COVID that that happened. Yep. Yeah. So here we are.
4: It's such a unique area because I think when we look at it, Londoners would say, how is it? Because that's, if you look historically, here we are in London's bicentennial. That was where things got going. And you think, well, why didn't they just keep going from there? So many different municipalities, so many different cities will have an area like that. And that's where it all began. That's kind of the heartbeat. And it's strange that London hasn't kind of grown that way, but we aren't completely away from that yet. We could still make something there. Could we not?
5: I hope we do. And I think there are signs pointing to this. You know, the Canadian Urban Institute led this whole study over the course of a year that the city initiated to reimagine the downtown. And one of the areas is the River District, because we know that this is an underutilized asset that we have. Again, it's an envy of many large cities to have a river that runs through your downtown. Like you said, it was the start of our city, and here we are still, you know, kicking tires around it. But I think today's context is different. And this is where I'm feeling that there's hope for movement. You see the investments that have been made. You've got Canada Life Place. You've got the market. You also have the development with more residential towers. that are also located not far from the river. You also know that, you know, Tricar Group and Cops Build All and the other businesses in the surrounding area really want to make this intentional reinvestment or revitalizing this, the language even of a river district. We also have the Bicycle Cafe that's also located right there. So we have these emerging opportunities that are really signaling that we need to be investing in the river. And I'm so excited about this potential opportunity for more activation and more investments that will have a ripple effect, not only for, you know, the downtown, but it has a ripple effect across our community and how we're seen nationally as well. We know, and I've been privy to a lot of these sessions, you know, hearing from young people that go to Western, from business owners, the whole spectrum of people, and how different people are seeing the downtown today, right? It's not all negative. They see the potential. They want to see their downtown thrive. We know we want it to be a destination, but we also know it's a place that, you know, businesses, when they choose to stay down, when they choose to come to London, they're also looking at our downtown, because our downtown

0: Foundation joining us as we talk about the River District idea. Seems to be the number, the name that people are throwing to it. Diane, just one final thing. You mentioned all of those businesses that have expressed, I guess, interest in listening or certainly are in that area. Was that there before when we were talking with Back to the River, or do you find this has grown in scope?
1: That's a great question. We know back at the time when we were initiating this whole process of Back to the River, many stakeholders were engaged and into this. You know, you've got even anchor institutions like the Chamber, you had, you know, the university, you had Indigenous groups, you had a full spectrum of groups. I'm thinking that maybe it's because times have significantly changed. We've had a pandemic. We've had a slow recovery from the pandemic. We also know economically that, again, our country is, you know, we don't have a trade deal with the US. We're having, you know, one of the highest unemployment rates in the country. We're in this perpetual funk. And I think us as Londoners are saying, I'm feeling like that they're feeling no more. It's time to change the narrative about our city. We know that we have great assets here. We know we have, you know, it's a great place for to raise your family. We have the best educational institutions here. We've got Western, Fanshawe. We've got the best healthcare here. We've got an emerging, and I'd say even past emerging, thriving tech sector. We also have this music designation, UNESCO music designation. And these are assets that are just building up, right? That we have, that we need to start, you know, saying, no, no, no. The narrative of London has changed. We've matured. We've evolved. We're far more diverse than ever before. It's not looking back in the rearview mirror about who we were, you know, back in the glory days. It's who we are today, recreating the glory days, right, for what's ahead. And that's what gives me excitement. And I'm now newer as a CEO, 2 years, and talking to groups and being part of these discussions. I'm feeling like now the time is right. And we can't miss this opportunity. I'm really going to say that we can't miss out on this opportunity. This is the chance of a lifetime. There's a lot of things that are pointing to this. Again, even philanthropy has a desire to see, you know, arts and culture really thrive in our community. And I really feel that's all interconnected. Even housing, you know, there's great opportunities with a strong downtown. You're going to have better housing for all, you know, not just market rates, but even affordable and deeply affordable. You know, we're seeing the Covent Garden market being busier. You know, there's a lot of good, I think, happening right now.
0: Watch it with great interest. Diane, thank you. This has felt good to hear all of
1: good.
0: These things. Thank you for doing that.
1: Okay. Well, let's hope that we pull this through, okay? See it to the finish line. Thank you.
0: Thank you. That is Diane Silva, President and CEO of the London Community Foundation. So it does feel different to somebody who's directly involved this time around. So maybe we do see that. The other question in all of this, of course, is what is it that Londoners want to see? Is it, well, leave all that alone. It's been fine. We don't need it developed at all. I think it'd be really cool to take more advantage of it. I really, really do. I hope this does go somewhere. We'll see what comes out of the Strategic Priorities and Policy Committee meeting today. Then, as Diane says, it would go to council. And then maybe we begin to really put some plans together on this. Down at the Forks of the Thames. This is London Live on 980 CFPL.
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5: 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What are some causes of truck safety inspection failures?
6: Often safety inspection failures aren't caused by one major mechanical problem, but rather a number of smaller issues that have been overlooked. Brake problems are a big cause, followed by worn or damaged tires. Lighting and electrical issues like burned out lights or faulty wiring are also common. Inspectors also look closely at steering and suspension components because worn parts can affect handling and safety. Finally, fluid leaks, whether it's oil, coolant, or air

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1: What kind of suggestions do you have?
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13: This is London Live. My name is Mike Stubbs. We had a chance to talk with Dr. David Green from Western University about parenting and about how young children will mimic, mirror, copy behavior. And there are a lot of things to focus on when we look at that kind of behavior and the responsibility that parents have. Here's Dr. Green.
14: Mike, it's good to be on the show with you. And you're asking some very important questions for which there are no simple answers. And the reason behind this is that fathering in and of itself is a social construct, which means that it seems to change from generation to generation. At the outset, it is important to recognize then that for children, many more things are caught than taught. As a result, every behavior is important. Every emotional reaction is important because we are constantly in the process of training our children. Let me give you a quick example. Have you ever heard your child saying something that you're shocked that the child repeated? It is because you were not intentional in training the child, but the child knew that they were learning. So as parents then, it is important that we are intentional every time we are involved with our children, either directly are indirectly.
13: Wow. You mix in the emotions that human beings experience, the days you go through, coming through the door feels like maybe your safe house, that, hey, I can say anything in here. Maybe that's not the case.
14: Certainly not the case. And a mistake that we make also is to believe that this is only as it relates to young children. This is also as it relates to the other stages of development. So, for example, the way you treat your partner, is sending a signal to your grown children how they should treat your partner. So it is not just as it relates to young children. It's a part of what happens, as we would say, from the womb to the tomb. Don't be mistaken.
13: Love it. I love this because parenting doesn't end. You got to be ready for it. It's going to throw things at you that you did not see coming. And you've made some great points that, yeah, you're always being watched. Who else are they going to learn their cues from, right?
14: Very important. And because they trust you, sometimes they end up doing the very things that you have done, thinking that it is the way that it should be done. There's a humorous story that fits well with the North American context. There is a wife who was constantly, you know, cutting the turkey to put in the oven. And the husband couldn't understand why you keep on cutting the turkey. She said, I don't know. Right? My mother used to do it. Then mother went to ask grandmother. Grandmother said, my mother used to do it. And then they went to as far back as generation that they could go, only to discover that the turkey was being cut because the oven was too small.
13: You
14: don't need to, because you have a large oven that can hold the turkey. Stop cutting the turkey.
13: That is so good. That's exactly how life can work. We're talking right now with Dr. David Green, professor of family studies and human development in the Faculty of Health Sciences. What about how we might refer to them when talking about them? How much do we need to be listening to ourselves when we're doing things like, oh, my child is this, or my child does this a lot?
14: That's a very important point to raise, Mike. And it is in the context of self-fulfilling prophecy. You hear a lot about self-fulfilling prophecy, but oftentimes it has a negative connotation. So, for example, if you say bad things have a way of happening. But it is also true. If you say good things have a way of happening. So if we are mindful that we are either constructing or we are either constructive or somehow we are destructive in what we are saying and in what we are doing, then we become very deliberate, because children carry with them the labels that are placed on them. And even as a mental health practitioner, a registered psychotherapist here in Ontario as well, working with families and individuals, one of the things that I find persons struggle with is that there are things that parents have said to them, or significant others in their lives have said to them, that continue to make them feel less than they are, even now. And they have to be going through psychotherapy to even break those things. But let me be very clear, though, here. Because oftentimes we hear a lot about father wound. And, oh, you know, fathers are absent and uninvolved. And we'll come back to this. So fathers do things that hurt children. But mothers also do things that hurt children. And that's why there are also mother wounds. So there are still persons who are struggling with issues that have been created by mother, by father, and by other family members.
13: So would these wounds be, I'm just going to pull this out of the air and you let us know, comparing one child to another, or comparing their child to somebody else, or saying, oh, you know, you're the dumb one. Yeah, there's my dumb one. Jokes like that that aren't jokes at all.
14: Certainly. And let me give a tangible example here to solidify this. So, for example, in some cultures, and here we are in a multicultural context, where behaviors from one culture may not translate directly into another culture and being viewed as children the same way. So if you were, for example, East Asian, and you used to tell your children back home, or your parents used to tell you about what others are doing, you know, just by sharing information. you just see it as them wanting to motivate you. But when you move into a Canadian context, when you hear that somebody has gotten into a particular institution, are doing well, what you feel is pressure to be like, rather than motivated to be the best. And so what might be acceptable as a behavior in one context might not be the same in another context. Children interpret it differently. And so parenting cannot be mindless. It must be mindful.
13: We're talking right now with Dr. David Green, expert in fathering, professor of family studies and human development in the Faculty of Health Sciences at Western University. Dr. Green, one last thing, and you referred to it, a father being present.
14: A father being present, Mike, according to some of the field research that I've done, men and women talk about fathers being there. Now, being there cannot be constructed as just physical presence. Being there must involve total engagement. And when we say total engagement, we are talking about emotional presence, physical presence, mental presence. And in some culture, in my own study, we found that participants believe that fathers should be there spiritually. So there's spiritual engagement as well. So when persons are engaging with their children, they are engaging with them as whole person, being present in a holistic way.
13: Not just in the room.
14: Not just financial presence, yeah. Because sometimes fathers are made to believe that their economic involvement is superior to other levels of involvement. But the being there, that kind of being present, becomes even more important today.
13: Dr. Green, it's been such a pleasure speaking with you. Thank you so much for the time.
14: You're welcome, Mike. It's good to be with you.
13: Dr. David Green from Western University. This is 980 CFPL.
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13: This is London Live. My name is Mike Stubbs. Let's dig into AI. We have an opportunity to hear from Lisa Taylor. And Lisa helps leaders redesign workforce systems for the world that has AI. Lisa is the CEO of Challenge Factory. And we sat down with Lisa and asked a question to begin the conversation. How do you approach what is a diverse way that people perceive even what AI is?
26: It's a really good question. And I mean, AI is in every single conversation. You can't even go to the grocery store without someone referencing something about AI. It doesn't matter where we are, and it's a part of all of our lives. And I think that that's such an interesting starting point because, you know, companies will often say, oh, we're AI forward. We're really adopting it and we love it, or we're AI averse. And it honestly doesn't really matter whether you're AI forward or AI averse. You're using it and we're living in the midst of change. And as leaders, what we need to do is recognize what's actually changing around us. What does our culture say about how we adapt to change? Like, what are the internal cues of how our company operates differently than maybe other companies? Because that's how we attract and retain the talent that wants to be working in our organization and not just generically for anyone anywhere. And where can we separate out what is fear and what is actually opportunity? And I think that we are so used to leaning into the fear cycle these days that sometimes we forget to take a step back and think about where is actually the opportunity and how do we want to shape our own futures?
13: Well, let's address that big old elephant then. Let's address fear. What do you find people are talking about when they're talking about fear?
26: So, I mean, the number one fear that is perpetuated everywhere is that AI is going to come and take our jobs, right? It's, we've moved from the robots are coming to now these, you know, machines that don't even have robot bodies are going to take our jobs. And the fear is real. And I think that it's reinforced over and over and over again. It's reinforced every time large companies celebrate mass layoffs in public, sometimes even doing the mass layoffs in public through social media or through text messages that they then celebrate how many jobs have they have cut. We've seen this in the States, especially over the last year or two, a number of large technology companies celebrating mass layoffs and saying that it's, you know, the direct result of efficiencies found through AI. What is really interesting about that story that doesn't always come back to everyone else's consciousness is those companies that did those mass cuts over the last couple of months are now finding that they don't have the people that they need to actually get the work done. And they're in a cycle where now they're having to scramble and rehire. And rehiring new people or bringing people back that you had laid off is ferociously expensive. It was an extraordinarily bad strategy and bad move. But nobody knows the end of this story or where the story has evolved to. Everyone just remembers these announcements about cuts and how jobs are disappearing.
13: Okay, we're going to talk about that spiral up because I think we don't hear enough of it, number one, and it's a lot nicer to listen to than the spiraling down. That's really interesting, the idea that you take a lot of people away and then you look around and think, we need some of those people back. We're talking with Lisa Taylor, and Lisa is the CEO of Challenge Factory, also the author of The Talent Revolution, Longevity and the Future of Work, as well as Career Development as Strategy. So let's look at this opportunity part of things, because, again, we can't help but hear it. It's everywhere. This, you know, paralegals aren't going to exist. The law careers that will be, you know, will be really, really hit hard, or all the labor force is going to disappear. All the robots and their AI brains will do all of that work. And we just keep thinking, well, what are we going to do when unemployment is at 15%? But we also hear, Lisa, and you were alluding to this, AI is a tool. It is a tool, and it's something that we as humans can use. So how do we make sure that we're doing that or in a position to do that?
26: Yeah. So some of this, there's many different layers to that question. Some of it comes to stewardship at the highest level with our governments, with policy, industry leaders, and inside of organizations, the senior executives, in how are we going to actually use this tool? AI as a tool or as a technology is one analogy, one way to think about it. Another way that's really common that AI leaders and experts use to kind of help people understand the value or the way that AI will change society is it's like a utility. It's like electricity. So we had, you know, work and periods of time before there was electricity and then after there was electricity. And, you know, there was all kinds of concerns about electricity and safety and, you know, all kinds of things, but there was no real choice of whether you were or weren't going to use electricity once it was kind of out there in the world. And it transformed how work could be done. I mean, in enormous ways, it transformed every aspect of life. You know, there's others as well that help. So, you know, in terms of getting back to that fear piece, one other analogy that is often commonly used is fire. We want to take a step back from electricity and use other things that transform. Like fire can burn down your house or it can heat your food and help you survive the winter. It's all in how we use it. And I think those two analogies together, electricity in terms of its pervasiveness and fire in terms of its potential to do harm as well as to do good, just are simple for everyday people to be, you know, not the experts and people we hear on panels and making the governance rules for us at the national levels, but, you know, just everyday people when we're taking a look and saying, why should I learn more about this? Well, it's the electricity of our time, and we all have choices on how we're going to be able to use it or not.
13: Finally, Lisa, you mentioned people being ready to make use of things and understanding how it might impact their jobs. Is that what we should be doing right now? Sitting back and thinking, okay, here are the things that I do. Here is the AI component. Where's the marriage? Is that what we're looking for?
26: Yeah, I think what we've done a poor job on is really focusing on how to make it easy for people to adopt and adapt to AI in ways that they realize that that's what they're doing. So there is AI that is a part of your everyday life when you're shopping online, when you're in all kinds of activities. AI is already influencing what you see and how you're engaging with technology. You just may not necessarily be aware of it. So people who say, oh, you know, I don't use AI, that is not true. They just aren't aware of how they're using it or making choices about it. So everyone is using AI. And I think that what we have focused on is we have made it into this thing that It will be everywhere, but we haven't really explained to people how they can increase their AI literacy skills, how they can make that difference. You know, if you're sitting and you're trying to figure out how AI is going to impact your job, that's very hard to do. But if you start to have an opportunity inside of your work to learn by doing, to get introduced to ways that you could do your own job augmented by AI, not replaced by AI, but augmented by AI, you start to experience it every day. And that then helps you to be able to see what potential could come forward. I do not think that we can go to a training course on AI and come out the other side knowing about AI. I think that we need to be learning by doing. And we're already seeing how that can be really impactful, especially for youth. You know, you mentioned, what are we going to do when unemployment is at 15%? Our youth unemployment rate is at almost 15%. And so that, you know, doomsday scenario for some of our population is actually happening today, not caused by AI, but certainly, you know, part of the story. And what we're experiencing at Challenge Factory when we're intentional through learning by doing is we're augmenting the entry-level roles that we have when youth come into the organization, and they are starting their jobs and their careers with an ability to do work that we would normally expect someone who had been working with us for a year or 18 months right out of the gate, because we give them an opportunity to learn by doing of where AI can help fill some of the gaps that would normally take them longer to come up to speed, and they can deliver incredible value much faster.
13: Lisa, thank you so much for having this conversation with us.
26: My pleasure.
13: This is London Live on 980 CFPL.
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6: Cloudy and cool with scattered showers driven by a northwest wind off Lake Huron. And that is coming around the back end of stalled low pressure over the Ontario-Quebec border. And it's a pretty strong low for this time of year. So we keep getting what we're getting. Cloud, a chance of an occasional shower into tonight. 14 the low, and then some clearing by morning. Sunny tomorrow for the most part, I hope. And 24. That depends on that low moving. And if they don't move, we don't get any changes. Wednesday, mostly sunny, 26. Showers next on Wednesday overnight, likely Thursday, most of it. Tonight's low, 14.
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13: This is London Live. My name is Mike Stubbs, and we had a chance to talk about invasive species with Pam Cook. Pam is a faculty horticultural technician in the School of Design at Fanshawe College. And here is Pam, first off, on the fact that you can actually purchase invasive species of plants without even knowing that that's what they are.
14: Absolutely. Yep. There's lots and lots of plants that we consider ornamentals, right? A lot of things that we for decades have cultivated as ornamental species and not recognize the damage that they actually do to the ecology and to the natural spaces that are outside of our landscapes half the time.
13: Interesting. That means that people may have any of this stuff on their property. When we're talking invasive species, you mentioned the word ornamental. Do people have it because it can look beautiful?
14: Yeah, there's lots of plants that we think of all the time that actually are beautiful plants in our landscapes. Things that are actually highly attractive. There's one called chameleon vine, also known as fish mint, and it's beautiful. It's like rainbow and it's Technicolor Dream Coat. It's a ground cover. But honestly, once you put it in the ground, you're never getting it out again, ever.
13: And what is it that some of these invasive species do that make it so difficult to say, you know, not happy with this, I'll just, like you suggest, I'll just pull it out?
14: I think the challenging part with a lot of these invasives is they have really aggressive root systems. And this is where the challenge lies, is once you've put them in the ground, they go to town and they spread and they propagate and they're just really, really aggressive plants. They overtake your other species, and then if they get out of your landscape, they start taking over natural spaces as well and outcompete things. So they're kind of like the winners of the race, but the race you didn't actually want anybody to win in your landscape, right?
13: Pam Cook joining us, faculty horticultural technician at the School of Design at Fanshawe College. As we look at invasive species, the question, I guess, is how do you identify something that would be invasive and something that would just be, hey, look, that looks really nice, I'm going to have that?
14: I think the biggest thing, it's going to be hard in your own personal landscape. I think the best thing you can do is learn about the plants that are around you and that are outside and get to know them a little bit better. A lot of the times the invasive species are getting traded with neighbors or friends or family and not knowing that they're trading invasive species or things that could potentially cause damage. I think the best places are going to be going to local garden centers and nurseries that have professional staff that are working there and ask the questions about, what do I have? You know, should I buy this? And I think that's kind of the next step with selling these kind of plants at nurseries and garden centers. There should be education behind what you're buying, and knowing what you're getting into is always probably the best thing for you.
13: What great advice, because I guess if we think, well, we'll just create a bylaw or we'll create some rules that say, no, no, you can't have this. You just mentioned people will trade things. How do you get in the way of that?
14: And it's tricky, right? It's pretty hard to challenge people when they're like, but I have this beautiful plant and I want to share it with everybody. Or I love Lily of the Valley. It smells beautiful. But they're just not, they don't have the background or the knowledge necessary to know, okay, but if a bird's eating the seeds and then they're flying around doing what birds do and making messes in places, they're moving the seeds around and they're transplanting things unintentionally into our native ecosystems, which is where the problem actually lies, is what when it escapes our gardens, what happens next, right?
13: And you might think, don't worry, I'll just keep this right here. But you mentioned it. There are a lot of ways that plants propagate. There are a lot of ways that things get spread out, and very few of them involve our control. So would it actually be possible to say, hey, I'm just going to have this. I know this fish weed looks really nice and it's an invasive species. I'll worry about it in my yard. And to say it will never get to anyone else's yard. And I mean, I'm using an example of one of the pretty ones you mentioned. I don't know how it gets around, but you just said it. Birds and seeds and pollen and fluff and all kinds of things all over the place.
14: Yeah. And just because you plant it in your yard doesn't mean it doesn't get under the fence into your neighbor's yard and then your neighbor's yard. And after 10 years of it spreading across the neighborhood, all of a sudden you've got something like English ivy getting into like the natural ecosystems or the woodlots in the backyards or even the parks where it becomes expensive to manage even for the city. The city actually has to go through and potentially eradicate some of these invasive species. And it costs a lot of money to taxpayers to actually remove or eradicate these species that can get out of our gardens unintentionally. Something like English ivy is a big one, but people really love periwinkle. And I hear this all the time, but periwinkle, I can just keep it in my nice little space. But what happens when you sell your house? What happens when you don't live there forever and all of a sudden someone else has inherited the plants and they don't know all the information that you did about your garden and how potentially that could damage an ecosystem too?
13: Pam Cook joining us, faculty horticulture technician at the School of Design at Fanshawe College. As we talk about invasive, do we call them weeds, Pam? Weeds always sound, that's always, if I was a plant, I would not want to be called a weed.
14: Yeah, and a weed, the definition of weed is just a plant you don't want in this space, right? So a weed can be anything, or some people could love a weed, right? I mean, lots of the native plants that we grow in our gardens, people have considered them weeds forever. And they're actually really lovely plants to have in the garden. We just have to change our kind of expectations on what that should and shouldn't be. Another couple of things I wanted to mention, though, is that there are some species that we've grown ornamentally for decades in this region. And as our climate is slowly warming, those things are slowly becoming invasive. The things that we have loved in our gardens for a really long time, and sometimes I bring them up and it's shocking to people that things like burning bush, which honestly, I love burning bush. It's red in the fall. It's got beautiful color. It's durable and everywhere. You can throw it in a parking lot and it would exist. But because it's starting to warm, that's actually escaping our gardens and naturalizing into places. Japanese barberries like that too. And I think there's a conversation right now about ticks in our landscape and everybody's a little worried about ticks and Lyme disease. And Japanese barberry actually harbors ticks in the forest. And so birds will eat the little berries in the fall and then they'll poop them through the forest. And all of a sudden, we've got a grove of Japanese barberries that's harboring a ton of ticks in our neighborhood. So these are the things that there's so many ramifications on when we're purchasing things and we're planting things. The education right at the source, right where we're buying it from, would probably be the best thing that we can do.
13: Got a text with a great question, and it says, what makes a plant invasive? What is it doing to earn that title?
14: That's a fabulous question. So you'll hear a lot of people just say anything that is aggressive is invasive. So an invasive species has to be a non-native plant. So something that didn't originate in North America. And then it also has to be something that can outcompete native species. So if it were to get out into a forest, say something like periwinkle or English ivy, it will actually outcompete all the native species in that forest. And it will just populate just a monoculture. So just a big plot of itself. So that's how we the difference between an aggressive. So there's lots of native plants that are aggressive, but how we define an invasive species is non-native and will take over native populations of plants.
13: And how does it do that? Just choking out those plants, limiting sunlight, weed or root systems, that kind of stuff?
14: Yeah, so they have aggressive root systems or they're aggressive self-seeders and they can populate an area and take over that space. So there's a couple ones that we don't cultivate in our gardens, things like garlic mustard is one of them. And they actually, once it gets out into the forest, it produces millions of seeds a season. And those seeds are viable for tens of years before they can actually germinate. So there's lots of different species that are non-ornamental and some of them are ornamental. And when they get into our natural areas, they really do cause a lot of problem and a lot of economic harm, which is the part where the municipalities and the government start to get involved is when it really starts costing the taxpayer money and municipalities money to manage.
13: The living things on this earth are fascinating. I guess as a final note, Pam, you've stressed a couple of times education, that it kind of is on us to learn what we have. How key is that if we're going to try and keep everything balanced?
14: I think it's a big thing. I think I love plants because when you get excited about something, you can just, it becomes an addiction, essentially. And when you get excited about one thing, then it turns into another thing and turns into another thing. So I love the idea of plants as being a gateway drug into the outsides, getting excited about things, learning new things about the plants around you. And then all of a sudden you're like, I just want to know more about plants, and I want to learn more about insects, and I want to learn about birds. And the more we can have these conversations, I think the better we are kind of as a society as a whole, but then you start to appreciate the things around you. But yeah, asking questions, staying curious, knowing that there's tons of experts around you that would just love to share their information. All you got to do is ask.
13: Pam, really appreciate your time today. Thank you.
14: As always, anytime, Mike.
15: That's Pam Cook, faculty horticulture technician at Fanshawe College. We'll follow the story from the city level too. This is London Live on 980 CFPL.
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21: Good evening at 6 o'clock from the 980 CFPL newsroom. I'm Mike Hodges. Premier Doug Ford says the United States needs to feel the pain in response to President Donald Trump's latest tariff war escalation. Ford says he was against last week's proposed trade deal before the Canada-U.S. negotiations fell apart and called for a strong response to new 50% tariffs on $28 billion of Canadian exports. He says everything is on the table, including cutting off Ontario's electricity and critical mineral supplies to the U.S.
27: We'll use every tool in our toolbox. Then we'll see if President Trump says, "Do I need Canada?" Watch how he does cartwheels and he shouts and screams when we put the surcharge on. Matter of fact, I can't wait. I cannot wait. Let's be clear. I don't like the guy. Simple.
21: Meanwhile, Trump says there's a lot of bluster from Ford. Trump said the premier is better known as the, quote, less charismatic, intelligent, and overall unimpressive brother of the late great Rob Ford. Prime Minister Mark Carney says Canada will go back to the negotiating table on a trade deal once the United States changes its attitude. Carney made the remarks at a news conference in Quebec 3 days after he suspended trade talks with the U.S., alleging the Americans tried to change the terms of the deal. He says Canada would not accept an attitude where Canada is a subsidiary of the U.S. or where Canadian industry is going to be disadvantaged relative to American industry. Also, many small businesses are grappling with the new levies Trump imposed on the weekend. Samantha Sinclair, owner of Indigenous clothing company S&K Collective, says she's planning to pause shipments to her American customers, which make up more than half her sales.
28: Definitely made me think much more seriously about strengthening my Canadian customer base and looking at ways to ship cheaper within Canada, because even shipping within Canada, like an order to Ontario can be like $30 and people don't want to pay that.
21: Ottawa is planning to match Ottawa's tariffs dollar for dollar starting next month, which would target sectors such as steel, dairy, appliances, agricultural equipment, pulp and paper, and electronics. A London man is facing multiple charges after allegedly stabbing a woman during a break and enter on the weekend. Officers responded to Wellington and Baseline Road shortly after 6 a.m. on Saturday. Police say an elderly woman awoke to a loud noise and found a man sitting in her house. Before she could call 911, they say she was assaulted and stabbed. Meantime, officers made an arrest after first arriving and having broken glass thrown at them. One officer sustained minor injuries. The victim was taken to hospital with serious but non-life-threatening injuries. A 40-year-old is still in custody and expected to make a court appearance on Thursday. The Community Legal Services at Western University is moving to a core area space in the downtown shared with Fanshawe College. Western's legal clinic is moving to a space within Fanshawe's campus on Dundas Street, bolstering its role to provide free help to low-income and marginalized people throughout the city, as well as Middlesex County. In a statement from Western's president, Alan Shepard, he says the move is a major milestone in strengthening legal services based in the community to ensure those in the city and region can access critical support that may be out of reach. Although renovations have wrapped up, the CLS will continue to operate inside the Josephine Spencer Niblett Law Building on Western's campus. The clinic's new location will open by the end of December. And the search for Canada's first Eurovision star is officially underway. Canadian artists will be able to start registering at the end of this month for their chance to represent the country at the 2027 Eurovision Song Contest. The CBC will select a short list of finalists this fall, then invite the public to vote digitally for the favorite. And let's get you back to London Live with Mike Stubbs here on 980. 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
15: This is London Live. My name is Mike Stubbs. If we're going to get our heads around the River District idea, I think we do have to go back in time. We do have to go back to what was happening before and then compare to where we are now. It's always important to do that. Look at what has happened, look at what is happening now, and then what can happen. You bring together the past, present, the future, and it can help us to really paint a picture of what this could be all about for London. Diane Silva is the president of the London Community Foundation. And we had an opportunity to sit down with Diane and discuss this because Diane was heavily involved in what was happening the first time this came up and has been involved this time. Perfect person to speak with. Here is Diane first on Back to the River, which didn't happen, But in order to give us a better refresher, here's Diane to help us out.
5: Sure. Yeah. No, I know. That was an exciting time for the foundation. It was all under Martha Powell's leadership. And we had a committee that was all about community mobilization. And they saw the opportunity with the river being this strategic asset that we have and that runs through our downtown. They saw this opportunity to invest in the river, make it more of a destination for families, individuals, and businesses to pop up, and arts and culture. And I remember being a staff person at the time and following things along and the energy that was put into this, even with that international design competition, and really having the city as a partner to, you know, make this come into a reality. And I think where things changed along the way, maybe it could have been this feeling that maybe we weren't ready financially as a city because of the fact that there were other competing priorities. And then there was that also tension with the, I remember one of the things with the environment assessment, but also with the, the dam. And I think there was a little bit of tension with that. Not that we were suggesting which path was the right path forward. But it was just that all these things that came up as tension points that it really stalled, that it just made the project die at that time. And this is well before COVID that that happened. Yep. Yeah. So here we are.
15: It's such a unique area because I think when we look at it, Londoners would say, how is it? Because that's, if you look historically, here we are in London's bicentennial. That was where things got going. And you think, well, why didn't they just keep going from there? So many different municipalities, so many different cities will have an area like that. And that's where it all began. That's kind of the heartbeat. And it's strange that London hasn't kind of grown that way, but we aren't completely away from that yet. We could still make something there. Could we not?
5: I hope we do. And I think there are signs pointing to this. You know, the Canadian Urban Institute led this whole study over the course of a year that the city initiated to reimagine the downtown. And one of the areas is the River District, because we know that this is an underutilized asset that we have. Again, it's an envy of many large cities to have a river that runs through your downtown. Like you said, it was the start of our city, and here we are still, you know, kicking tires around it. But I think today's context is different. And this is where I'm feeling that there's hope for movement. You see the investments that have been made. You've got Canada Life Place. You've got the market. You also have the development with more residential towers that are also located not far from the river. You also know that, you know, Tricar Group and Cops Build All and the other businesses in the surrounding area really want to make this intentional reinvestment or revitalizing this, the language even of a river district. We also have the Bicycle Cafe that's also located right there. So we have these emerging opportunities that are really signaling that we need to be investing in the river. And I'm so excited about this potential opportunity for more activation and more investments that will have a ripple effect, not only for, you know, the downtown, but it has a ripple effect across our community and how we're seen nationally as well. We know, and I've been privy to a lot of these sessions, you know, hearing from young people that go to Western, from business owners, the whole spectrum of people, and how different people are seeing the downtown today, right? It's not all negative. They see the potential. They want to see their downtown thrive. We know we want it to be a destination, but we also know it's a place that, you know, businesses, when they choose to stay down, when they choose to come to London, they're also looking at our downtown, because our downtown should be a calling card, right? For people to, you know, bring their partners to stay, make a life, raise their children. And even when you look at Western grads that are coming from other communities and they come to London, they want to stay in London because London is affordable. It's easy to get around, as much as we make complain about traffic. But they see the opportunity through a different lens. So I'm feeling optimistic about this. And us at the foundation, we're thrilled. And we wanna see this come to life. So, yeah.
15: Diane Silva, President and CEO of the London Community Foundation, joining us as we talk about the River District idea. Seems to be the name that people are throwing to it. Diane, just one final thing. You mentioned all of those businesses that have expressed, I guess, interest in listening or certainly are in that area. Was that there before when we were talking with Back to the River, or do you find this has grown in scope?
5: That's a great question. We know back at the time when we were initiating this whole process of Back to the River,

0: as Londoners are saying, I'm feeling like that they're feeling no more. It's time to change the narrative about our city. We know that we have great assets here. We know we have, it's a great place to raise your family. We have the best educational institutions here. We've got Western, Fanshawe. We've got the best healthcare here. We've got an emerging, and I'd say even past emerging, thriving tech sector. We also have this music designation, UNESCO music designation. And these are assets that are just building up, right? That we have, that we need to start, saying, no. The narrative of London has changed. We've matured. We've evolved. We're far more diverse than ever before. It's not looking back in the rearview mirror about who we were, back in the glory days. It's who we are today, recreating the glory days, right? For what's ahead. And that's what gives me excitement. And I'm now newer as a CEO, 2 years, and talking to groups and being part of these discussions. I'm feeling like now the time is right. And we can't miss this opportunity. I'm really going to say that we can't miss out on this opportunity. This is the chance of a lifetime. There's a lot of things that are pointing to this. Again, even philanthropy has a desire to see, arts and culture really thrive in our community. And I really feel that's all interconnected. Even housing, there's great opportunities with a strong downtown. You're going to have better housing for all. Not just market rates, but even affordable and deeply affordable. We're seeing the Covent Garden market being busier. There's a lot of good, I think, happening right now.
1: Watch it with great interest. Diane, thank you. This has felt good to hear all of these things.
0: Good.
1: Thank you for doing that.
0: Okay. Well, let's hope that we pull this through. Okay. See it to the finish line. Thank you.
1: Thank you. That is Diane Silva, President and CEO of the London Community Foundation. So it does feel different to somebody who's directly involved this time around. So maybe we do see that. The other question in all of this, of course, is what is it that Londoners want to see? Is it, well, leave all that alone. It's been fine. We don't need it developed at all. I think it'd be really cool to take more advantage of it. I really, really do. I hope this does go somewhere. This is London Live on 980 CFPL.
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4: This is London Live. My name is Mike Stubbs. We had a chance to talk with Dr. David Green from Western University about parenting and about how young children will mimic, mirror, copy behavior. And there are a lot of things to focus on when we look at that kind of behavior and the responsibility that parents have. Here's Dr. Green.
5: Mike, it's good to be on the show with you. And you're asking some very important questions for which there are no simple answers. And the reason behind this is that fathering in and of itself is a social construct, which means that it seems to change from generation to generation. At the outset, it is important to recognize then that for children, many more things are caught than taught. As a result, every behavior is important. Every emotional reaction is important because we are constantly in the process of training our children. Let me give you a quick example. Have you ever heard your child saying something that you're shocked that the child repeated? It is because you were not intentional in training the child, but the child knew that they were learning. So as parents then, it is important that we are intentional every time we are involved with our children, either directly are indirectly.
4: Wow. And you mix in the emotions that human beings experience, the days you go through, coming through the door feels like maybe your safe house, that, hey, I can say anything in here. Maybe that's not the case.
5: Certainly not the case. And a mistake that we make also is to believe that this is only as it relates to young children. This is also as it relates to the other stages of development. So, for example, the way you treat your partner is sending a signal to your grown children how they should treat your partner. So it is not just as it relates to young children. It's a part of what happens, as we would say, from the womb to the tomb. Don't be mistaken.
4: Love it. I love this because parenting doesn't end. You got to be ready for it. It's going to throw things at you that you did not see coming. And you've made some great points that, yeah, you're always being watched. Who else are they going to learn their cues from, right?
5: Very important. And because they trust you, sometimes they end up doing the very things that you have done, thinking that it is the way that it should be done. There's a humorous story that fits well with the North American context. There is a wife who was constantly, you know, cutting the turkey to put in the oven. And the husband couldn't understand why you keep on cutting the turkey. She said, I don't know, right? My mother used to do it. Then mother went to ask grandmother. Grandmother said, my mother used to do it. And then they went to as far back as generation that they could go, only to discover that the turkey was being cut because the oven was too small.
4: You
5: don't need to, because you have a large oven that can hold the turkey. Stop cutting the turkey.
4: That is so good. That's exactly how life can work. We're talking right now with Dr. David Green, Professor of Family Studies and Human Development in the Faculty of Health Sciences. What about how we might refer to them when talking about them? How much do we need to be listening to ourselves when we're doing things like, oh, my child is this, or my child does this a lot?
5: That's a very important point to raise, Mike. And it is in the context of self-fulfilling prophecy. You hear a lot about self-fulfilling prophecy, but oftentimes it has a negative connotation. So, for example, if you say bad things have a way of happening. But it is also true. If you say good things have a way of happening. So if we are mindful that we are either constructing or somehow we are destructive in what we are saying and in what we are doing, then we become very deliberate, because children carry with them the labels that are placed on them. And even as a mental health practitioner, a registered psychotherapist here in Ontario as well, working with families and individuals, one of the things that I find persons struggle with is that there are things that parents have said to them, or significant others in their lives have said to them, that continue to make them feel less than they are even now. And they have to be going through psychotherapy to even break those things. But let me be very clear, though, here. Because oftentimes we hear a lot about father wound. And, oh, you know, fathers are absent and uninvolved. And we'll come back to this. So fathers do things that hurt children. But mothers also do things that hurt children. And that's why there are also mother wounds. So there are still persons who are struggling with issues that have been created by mother, by father, and by other family members.
4: So would these wounds be, I'm just going to pull this out of the air and you let us know, comparing one child to another, or comparing their child to somebody else, or saying, oh, you know, you're the dumb one. Yeah, there's my dumb one. Jokes like that that aren't jokes at all.
5: Certainly. And let me give a tangible example here to solidify this. So, for example, in some cultures, and here we are in a multicultural context, where behaviors from one culture may not translate directly into another culture and being viewed as children the same way. So if you were, for example, East Asian, and you used to tell your children back home, or your parents used to tell you about what others are doing, you know, just by sharing information. You just see it as them wanting to motivate you. But when you move into a Canadian context, when you hear that somebody has gotten into a particular institution, are doing well, what you feel is pressure to be like, rather than motivated to be the best. And so what might be acceptable as a behavior in one context might not be the same in another context. Children interpret it differently. And so parenting cannot be mindless. It must be mindful.
4: We're talking right now with Dr. David Green, expert in fathering, professor of family studies and human development in the Faculty of Health Sciences at Western University. Dr. Green, one last thing, and you referred to it, a father being present.
5: A father being present, Mike, according to some of the field research that I've done, men and women talk about fathers being there. No, being there cannot be constructed as just physical presence. Being there must involve total engagement. And when we say total engagement, we are talking about emotional presence, physical presence, mental presence. And in some culture, in my own study, we found that participants believe that fathers should be there spiritually. So there is spiritual engagement as well. So when persons are engaging with their children, they are engaging with them as whole person being present in a holistic way.
4: Not just in the room.
5: Not just financial presence, because sometimes fathers are made to believe that their economic involvement is superior to other levels of involvement. But the being there, that kind of being present, becomes even more important today.
4: Dr. Green, it's been such a pleasure speaking with you. Thank you so much for the time.
5: You're welcome, Mike. It's good to be with you.
4: Dr. David Green from Western University. This is 980 CFPL. Everybody's working
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15: Well, good evening and welcome to it. 6:32. We are ready to go on your first evening of the week here, and let's get it happening. Skoll's here. Thielen from employmentlawyer.ca also in attendance again this Monday, and we got a lot of stuff to get through over the course of the half hour. Most importantly, it's the opportunity for you to call in and ask your questions. How does one do that? On the phone lines is probably the best bet, as you know by now, 416-870-6400, 416-870-6400 to do that. We got lots of time, lots of open lines, so get it happening. If something has gone sideways at work, something's a little funky, you want to get some answers right away, call us on air now and let's deal with it. Beyond that, reach out to Thielen anytime you would like for a lengthier private conversation. You can do so email as well, help@employmentlawyer.ca. And the phone number to go along with, 1-855-821-5900. A couple topics, as always, tonight. We'll talk a little constructive dismissal in just a bit, and then maybe some frustration of contract before that. But we always start off with a case of the day or something that's going on recently in your world. Thielen, what do you got cooking tonight?
16: So I'd like to start tonight by talking about a recent case that we won.
9: Cool. So the case is Hill versus B&B Towing, and this was a trial decision that got released almost 18 months ago. And the appeal was heard in December. So we had to wait eight long months to get our decision. After Stan Fanselberg and I argued the appeal, but ultimately the Court of Appeal upheld the decision where our client, the employee, was awarded 22 months severance.
15: Give me the facts, Jack. What happened?
9: So our client was employed as a road boss for nearly 15 years. So what is a road boss? Obviously, that's not a
15: it's a great handle.
9: It is. I first time I read it, I loved it. But what that handle meant was he was essentially the head tow truck driver. So this was a tow truck company based in Northern Ontario. They had a lot of separate related entities, and he was kind of the lead tow truck driver. Started off as one, got promoted up. So he had some management responsibilities, whether it was scheduling, assigning, in addition to these regular tow truck driving duties. So management role, he got paid a salary rather than just an hourly rate. There's some incentives there, phone allowance, that kind of stuff. And he worked there for, by the end of it, 17 years.
15: Wow.
9: But after 15, he had to start a medical leave. And this medical leave started at a really unique time. It started in May of 2020. I don't need to remind people about the pandemic, except to say that it started in March, so 2 months earlier, and a ton of cars were off the road. It stands to reason that less cars on the road means less tow trucks are needed, less business. So this company's business was devastated at the same time that our client went on this unexpected medical leave. And over the course of 19 months, 18 months or so, the owners ended up assuming the road boss duties, so the managerial duties. And they continued to do those jobs. Business continued to operate. They were able to weather the pandemic. And then eventually, in January of 2022, our client reached out to the employer and said, okay, I'm ready to come back to work. I've been cleared by my doctors and I can start a gradual return to work. And at that point, the employer advised him that first, his position had been eliminated so that there was no job to return him to. And second, that they were going to return him to a demoted position of just being a tow truck driver. So they were taking away all of his management duties. And they were reducing his rate of pay after a notice period of 8 weeks. So come back for 8 weeks. We'll pay you your old rate of pay, after which we're cutting your pay significantly and you're just going to be a regular tow truck driver.
15: All right. And a follow up, what happened at that point?
9: So he emails the company and he says, I'm going to come back for that 8 week period, after which, upon the date when you're going to reduce my rate of pay, I will resign and I will treat my employment as having been constructively dismissed. So he goes back to work. He works for 8 weeks and then he resigns and he brings his constructive dismissal claim. And in response to that constructive dismissal claim, what the employer tried to argue to defend the action was that, no, we didn't constructively dismiss you. In fact, months earlier, 4 months before you came back, come back to work, your employment had been frustrated by virtue of your disability, and therefore we don't have to pay you common law severance. In a trial, the court said that argument can't fly because the employee did actually return to work for a period of 8 weeks on an accommodated basis. And during those 8 weeks, he did the hardest parts of his job, the tow truck responsibilities, as opposed to the managerial responsibilities, which were not physical at all. Right. So the trial judge rejected the defense of frustration and instead awarded our client 22 months severance. They did so on the basis of his 17 years of service, his management position, and the fact that he had a disability. In this case, while the court found that his disability would make it harder for him to find comparable work, exactly because, people typically don't want to hire tow truck drivers who need accommodation. So we got a higher than typical notice period, being 22 months severance.
15: So when this thing way back when snowballed into the mess that it is, what would you have advised the company to do way back when before they found themselves in this silly maneuver that they made?
9: So if I was advising the company, then I probably would have said a few things. So first off, you can't just demote the person when they try to come back to work. if you need to get rid of the person, get rid of the person, right? But be honest about it. Don't try to hide behind this defense of frustration. Don't try to blame this decision on the pandemic. Don't try to blame this decision on the employee for getting hurt. Be direct with him. Your position got eliminated. We are letting you go. We are going to pay you this amount. We're going to pay you your statutory entitlements. And in addition to that, we'll continue your pay for X number of months at the old rate of pay, for, you know, a month per year of service or more. Had they done that, they probably never would have gotten sued. They wouldn't have had to pay legal fees, and they wouldn't have had to pay adverse legal costs, which in this case are quite significant. At trial, they were ordered to pay us $50,000 for costs. $50,000 for costs. And then I believe it's an additional $10,000 for the cost of the appeal. So if they had just paid, you know, our client, his severance entitlements, they would have been able to save, you know, what, $60,000 plus HST.
15: Jeez.
9: Because they decided not to, they're going to pay that now.
15: Wow, crazy. It's 6:40. Want to take a short break here. 416-870-6400 is the way you want to grab a phone and call us now, because you got a moment or two to do so. On the way back, we're going to talk about a related topic, that would be frustration of contract. That is coming up here on this edition of the Employment Law Show. Stay with us.
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15: Alrighty, we are back, and thanks for hanging in there. It's 6:41 Monday. We are ready to go and keep going. Thielen is your guy. Reach out to Thielen after the show anytime. As a matter of fact, if you have some issues happening at work and you need to have a conversation, or if you desperately need his help with his team as well, 1-855-821-5900 to make that happen. help@employmentlawyer.ca. But right here, right now, we're open for business right up till 7 o'clock here at the radio station. We're live, ready for your calls. This number, 416-607-6400. Again, 416-607-6400 to make that happen. Bring it on. Let's chat. Pull up a chair and a phone and have a conversation with some issues you may be having at work. Okay, frustration of contract. We've heard this term before. We've talked about it. But for those who are new, Thielen, basically, first question, right? What is it?
9: So it's a great question. So frustration of contract is a legal doctrine which exists in every area of law. And what it boils down to is that frustration occurs. A contract is frustrated when a contract can no longer be performed through the fault of either party. So this, it's somewhat similar to force majeure, but it is legally distinct. And essentially it's, you know, something has intervened, it can't be, and therefore a contract can't be performed. The context of employment law, that most frequently happens when somebody becomes disabled for whatever reason, and therefore they can't do their job. Now, it doesn't exist, you know, it doesn't happen solely as a result of disability. If a tornado hits, you know, a mechanic shop, if, you know, a company goes bankrupt, a client goes bankrupt, that kind of thing, it can occur otherwise. But most commonly, it's as a result of an employee becoming disabled, oftentimes from something that happened outside of work, which means that they can't do that job, the job they were, previously held, now or for the foreseeable future.
15: So what do employers need to prove?
9: Right? So yes, this is a defense that employers will sometimes raise in defense to, you know, in response to a claim for severance. So our courts have said it's incumbent. So it's the employer's duty to prove that employment had been frustrated. And our courts have said that's a very high bar. It's not, you know, it's rare that courts will let people get out of paying severance. So what employers need to prove in the context of disability is that the disability prevents an employer from doing not only the essential duties of their own job, but that they also can't be returned to work with accommodation, right? So the Ontario Human Rights Code and the Canadian Human Rights Act both mandate that employers accommodate their employees up to the point of undue hardship. Mm-hmm. And accommodation can take multiple different forms. It can be, you know, modified hours, modified duties, but accommodation also can include putting someone in an alternate position if their current position cannot be modified to meet their, you know, their needs. I'll give you an example. If somebody has a very physical job, right? Maybe they work for a car manufacturer on the assembly line and they get really bad lower back pain. Maybe they have a bulged disc. Maybe they have degenerative disc disease. And because of that, they can't do any type of physical labor now or at any point in the future. In order to prove frustration, it's not enough to just say that employee couldn't do their own job. What they also need to prove is that there were no other jobs within the workplace that the employee could have been placed into or accommodated into. So staying with that example, you know, an employee who works at a, you know, a vehicle manufacturing plant and has, you know, a really bad back, they probably won't be able to do that work on the assembly line ever again. But they can definitely work in HR. They can definitely work in accounting. They can definitely probably work in legal as a member of the support staff. Because those are all desk jobs. Those are all, you know, branches of the company that exist and positions that exist. So what the, you know, net effect is the bigger the company is, the harder it is for them to prove frustration just because of how many other jobs that exist.
15: You know, it's interesting in the world of disability law, which is the other half of what the firm does with you guys. You know, once someone's been on long-term long enough or short-term or long-term, you know, after about that two-year mark, then they get that test again, whether it's, you know, whether they can do something that they're, you know, capable of doing with training, education, and experience, meaning that they can do another job similar to what you're saying. But the one thing that applies in the disability context is that whatever job they're trying to get this person to do has to qualify for what they call commensurate income, which is about the long-term disability, about 65% of their income. Is that the same in employment law? If they're going to, as you say, take you off the line because you can't tolerate it because of your back, in your example, and put you in HR at a desk, does it have the same sort of legal parameters as far as commensurate income, or is that off the table?
9: So there's no minimum mandate, but what our courts always look at is what would a reasonable employer, what would a reasonable person do? Right. So I think it's a situation where, look, I don't think a court would ever expect somebody to get paid twice what they were before or twice what this new position would be worth. Right. Mm-hmm. But that may mean you have to train the person up so they could take a higher paying role. Right. Don't just place them in the $40,000 a year position when they're making $80,000 working on the line. Give them the trainings that they can take the job in HR, the job in accounting that pays $80,000, and the employer has to pay them to take the training, pay for the training itself. It always comes down to what is reasonable. Accommodation just in general is a very case-by-case, fact-specific analysis. And our courts have said that they don't want to impose very rigid, very strict standards when it comes to accommodation, because just like every person is different, everybody's disability related needs are different. So it comes down to undue hardship and being reasonable, right? So, you know, put the person in a role and pay them a little more, you know, unless that's going to cause undue hardship, it's going to jeopardize the long-term prospects of the business. Failing that, then you have to pay them a little more than market. And in the meantime, give them the training so that they could eventually step up and replace their earnings. On the flip side, if there's a small pay cut of a few thousand dollars over the course of a year, I don't think a court would hammer an employer for putting them in that role, right? If you're going from 80,000 to 77, I think in a situation like that, they would expect the employee to take that minor pay cut in exchange for being accommodated in the workplace. Right. It's a give and take accommodation. There's no one size fits all, but generally speaking, both parties have to come to the table and act in good faith.
15: So that kind of covers off the employer side of things. How about the employee? What are their entitlements with frustration?
9: So if somebody's employment is proven to be frustrated, then they have no entitlement to common law severance, which is that big month per year we're always talking about, right? Instead, what employees are entitled to under the Ontario Employment Standards Act are their statutory minimums, right? So that's 1 week per year of service up to a max of 8. And then if you've been there for longer than 5 years and the company has a payroll in excess of $2.5 million, then another 1 week per year of service up to a max of 26. Under the Canada Labor Code, same thing applies. If your employment is frustrated due to disability, then you're entitled to your minimums under the CLC. One thing that is important to note, though, is just because your employer is alleging frustration doesn't mean they're right. Employers have to go through the right steps. They have to gather the right documentation. They have to go through the right process. And if they allege frustration but don't follow the right steps, then that in and of itself can actually be a constructive dismissal and nevertheless entitle you to a full severance package. So if your employer is alleging frustration, it doesn't mean you're out of options. At that point, take the letter that they've sent you, send that and all the medical records you've submitted them to an employment lawyer, have them review it, and you may actually still be entitled to that full severance package.
15: By the way, you still have time to break up our one-on-one, or at least one-on-one between the two of us conversation, and enter the chat. How about that? 416-607-6400 to do so. I want to move down to constructive dismissal because just that term always confuses people what it means. They really should, you know, they should change it sometime to make something a little more palatable. But what does it mean? Define constructive dismissal for the new fans of the show tonight.
9: So a constructive dismissal at its most basic form is a substantial change to the terms of someone's employment that shows that the employer no longer intends to be bound by the terms of someone's employment. In English, it means a really big change. That means you have the right to treat your employment as having been terminated without cause. Constructive dismissals can take a ton of different forms, and there's no, you know, conclusive definitive list. Rather, they can be anything from a demotion to a pay cut to a layoff, a failure to accommodate, and anything else, as long as it's a substantial change. And that's what we always end up fighting about, is what is substantial.
15: What are my rights?
9: So in a case situation where an employee thinks that they may be getting constructively dismissed, in that situation, if they can prove it, then they have the right to treat their employment as having been terminated without cause. Now, there are a lot of steps to get that you need to take before you get there. First and foremost, you want to make sure you're papering everything, right? You're not just, you know, saying yes, saying no. And what you want to really make sure you paper is what it was before and what it was after. I'll give you an example. So if your employer is changing you from day shifts to night shifts, that can be a constructive dismissal if the change is substantial enough. So you want to make sure you have documents that show what was your work schedule before the change and how long was that your schedule? Well, I was working 8 to 4, Monday to Friday. Here are the schedules dating back as far as 2023 for the last 3 years. And now here's the letter saying I'm going to start working the overnight shift from 12 a.m. to 8 a.m. That would be a substantial change. But to prove that, we would need the documents. Other types are a first-time layoff. So in a situation like that, we want to make sure we have the layoff letter. We need your employment contract. And we need to be absolutely sure what's happening on the layoff. Are you getting any type of pay? Are they continuing your benefits? Are they doing anything else like that that may affect what your rights are in those cases? So if you can prove that your employment has been constructively dismissed, like we were able to do in that case I talked about earlier tonight, then in that situation, you're entitled to a full severance package. It's as if, you know, your employer brought you into a meeting, handed you a termination letter and said you're being terminated without cause. There's no adjustment. There's no reduction. It's the same severance package you get if you were terminated without cause.
15: So at that point, what do I do?
9: So again, step number one, gather all your evidence. right? Okay. Make sure you have everything we will need and everything we could need to start your claim. So again, that letter, if it's a, if you're being placed on a layoff, a letter, if your company's refused to accommodate you, all that email correspondence, if you're being demoted, a job description of the old position and a job description of the new one, any of that, anything that might be relevant, a T4 record of employment, all that stuff, compile all that and send it to, you know, send it to a lawyer. That's going to be your step number one. Step number two is don't sign anything.
18: Yeah.
9: Don't agree to any change. Don't accept any change. Don't do anything like that, because that can be, that can mean trouble later on. And lastly, reach out to a lawyer as soon as you can. Time is of the essence when it comes to constructive dismissal claims, more so than in other claims. So generally speaking, as I've mentioned before, I'm sure my colleagues have as well, is you generally have 2 years to start litigation after you've been let go. Now, it's never a good idea to wait. It's always a good idea to get on that as soon as possible. But that's especially true for constructive dismissals, because in a constructive dismissal case, if you don't act quickly enough, a court can deem that you've accepted or acquiesced to the change of your employment and therefore prevent you from pursuing a constructive dismissal claim. As an example, if you're demoted, right, and then you work, you never accept it, you never sign anything, but then you work in that demoted position for 3, 4, 6 months. Well, then at that point, if you haven't objected to it and you haven't contacted a lawyer, you might not actually be able to bring a claim. So it's important that you reach out to a lawyer as soon as possible. Don't sign anything. And definitely don't quit until you've had the chance to speak with a lawyer, because it can really be a minefield pursuing a constructive dismissal, and you need that legal advice to help get through.
15: We're down to a couple minutes here before we wrap up. In that case, I want to get to our call here. Fred, thanks so much for standing by, pal. And you're on air. How can we help you?
19: Thank you very much. My employer of 34 and 11/12 years has decided to sell the business. And in doing so, the new business is taking all the clientele, and the condition was to take the staff as well. However, it is being relocated to where their business is, as opposed to using the facilities that we already have. Apparently, HR is going to present us with an offer of what we are going to be paid, et cetera, in the next few days. And if we don't sign it at that time, then they're considering we don't want to work for them. Can I take that offer overnight to review it, et cetera?
9: Yes. So direct answer to your question is yes. And in fact, they should be giving you more than overnight, because you shouldn't be signing this offer of new employment without speaking with a lawyer first, right? So there are a ton of different provisions that can be weaved into a new contract like that. So at the very least, they should give you a week so that you can speak with a lawyer and actually get legal advice with respect to it. The other thing that you're going to want to make sure you have ready for that call is, where is that new work location, right? How far is it from your current office or factory or plant or whatever? And where do you live in relation to it? Is it a big drive? Are you currently commuting 5 minutes to work and this is going to be an hour, or is it going to be roughly the same? And then the other thing you want to make sure you're understanding is, what are the other changes? Your hours going to change? Is your rate of pay going to change? All those kinds of things are the things the lawyer is going to want to know during that call. Again, if they are trying to pressure you to sign on the same day, don't. They're probably trying to get you to agree to something that isn't in your best interest.
15: Brad, appreciate the call. We have got a rock. We are out of time, but follow up with Thielen. There's a perfect example. Call him, 1-855-821-5900. 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And everything else you need to know is available in one spot, pocketemploymentlawyer.ca. We're back at it tomorrow night at 6:30. Enjoy the rest of your evening. We'll talk to you then.
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27: From the National Newsroom of the Canadian Press, I'm Lisa Laporte. Prime Minister Mark Carney says Canada will go back to the negotiating table on a trade deal once the U.S. changes its attitude. Carney made the remark just days after suspending trade talks and accusing the U.S. of trying to introduce last-minute measures which could have restricted Canada's ability to do deals with other countries and protect its own culture.
28: When the Americans go to the negotiation table first with the right attitude towards our industries and a true partnership, of course we'll come to the negotiating table.
27: President Donald Trump escalated his trade war with Canada today, threatening to hike tariffs on all vehicles, auto parts and steel from Canada to 50% on January 1st. Later, he threatened Canadian energy. New Brunswick's premier says her government is working with Ottawa on retaliatory tariffs after Canada's U.S. trade talks broke down late last week and the 50% tariffs took effect on $28 billion worth of Canadian goods. Susan Holt says she's ready to work with the prime minister on this.
29: I think we want to see something targeted. I think we need to see something that is going to hit them where it hurts and have an impact. And then we are going to need to provide supports on the federal side and on the provincial side to counterbalance the negative impact of those tariffs at home.
27: Holt says the Trump administration's new tariffs will impact about $112 million worth of New Brunswick exports. She said initial estimates are that about 500 New Brunswick jobs could be threatened. BC saw a record 11,000 lightning strikes this weekend, which sparked new wildfires across the province. The BC Wildfire Service says crews were prepared for the storm, which also brought significant rainfall. It also says the rain helped to moderate fire behavior in a summer that has been otherwise very dry. Officials in Nevada, meantime, gave an update today on the Hawk Fire that's burning in the Reno area. Chief Richard Edwards with the Truckee Meadows Fire Protection District says the wildfire is now more than 25% contained and that evacuation numbers have been scaled back.
30: Right now, within the incident, we have 23,000 people that are under a go now evacuation and 40,000 under get set. So those numbers have considerably been reduced.
27: The Hawk Fire covers more than 60 square kilometers. And the Prime Minister of Denmark is blasting unsolicited beauty advice she says she got from a plastic surgeon on social media. Danish Prime Minister Mette Frederiksen says in an Instagram post she's lost count of how many messages she's received over the years about her appearance before adding she's happy with her body and doesn't need a male plastic surgeon to have an opinion about it. This is the Canadian Press. In sports, play is getting underway this hour in Major League Baseball as the Toronto Blue Jays take on the Kansas City Royals. The Jays are a game and a half out of the last American League wildcard spot. Canada held off elimination today at the Little League World Series in Pennsylvania with a 3-2 win over Panama. The Ottawa Redblacks have appointed longtime CFL executive Jim Popp as a senior football advisor. The move comes one day after the club fired vice president of football operations Sean Burke amid an 0-10 start to the CFL season. Carolina Panthers starting running back Chuba Hubbard is expected to be ready for the team's September 13th NFL season opener against the Chicago Bears. Panthers coach Dave Canales says the rusher from Sherwood Park, Alberta, is working his way back from a strained hamstring that he suffered earlier in training camp. From the Canadian Press, I'm Lisa Laporte.
0: This is the Ben Maroney Show. No cancellation.

Well, Canada, the news moves pretty fast. It's like the opposite of Ferris Bueller's Day Off. Life moves pretty fast. If you don't stop and smell the roses, you may miss it, or something like that. Whatever the line is, it's moving really fast. And if you're not paying attention, you're going to miss the news. And so if you're anywhere in this country, whether it be Toronto or any other part, you've probably heard Premier Doug Ford's position on this trade war. And just in during the break, turns out Donald Trump does in fact know who Doug Ford is from his true social, whatever that's called. Lots of bluster from Doug Ford, who is the premier of the Canadian province of Ontario, but who is better known as the less charismatic, intelligent, and overall unimpressive brother of the late, great Rob Ford. America has been carrying Canada for decades, but no longer. It goes on. Oh, the USA will always be far bigger, richer, and stronger than Canada. Without the United States, Canada couldn't survive. It's where they get all their money, and because of their current leadership, primarily Governor Carney. He's the governor now. He's been demoted. And his flunky Ford, they will not be allowed to keep taking advantage of the United States, their key to survival. And someone should get these clowns to, quote, fall in line, or the consequences for Canada will be far worse. And it goes on and it goes on and it goes on. So all that to say, there's a whole lot going on. This is an ever evolving situation. There are valid opinions on both sides of the debate about whether or not we should have stepped away from the table. What I want to do is I want to let the listeners of this show know that I am not somebody who subscribes to, if you're not 100% behind the president, you are a treacherous POS. Okay? There are lots of ways to be a Canadian, and lots of ways to be a proud Canadian. And there also, there are serious questions that should probably be asked about the deal we walked away from. And that does not make somebody any less Canadian. And you can be entirely supportive of this government and the goals they are trying to achieve. And also recognize that there are some systematic weaknesses that we have allowed to fester in our own economy that had we addressed 10 years ago, we would have been in a far better position to defend ourselves against these terrible tariffs. So let's just go through a little bit of where we are. As you know, trade talks broke off on Friday. So many of us in the world of sort of radio communication and print media and TV, we were all debating whether or not the deal that was about to be signed was good or bad. And then there's no deal. So I kind of feel like a lot of ink was spilled on something that we assumed was going to happen that didn't happen. But yeah, so the tariffs are on roughly $20 to $28 billion of goods. And it's how this is going to be impacted, like when we're going to feel this. We're already feeling it. The Canadian dollar slid following the weekend breakdown. So we're going to keep an eye on the dollar. The weaker it is these days, the worse it is. And the domestic pressure is being felt. Conservative leader Pierre Poilievre is urging Mark Carney to reconvene Parliament to address the crisis. And he wants to see the deal. This was also expressed in a letter by the conservative critic of the U.S.-Canada trade relationship file, Shiv Majumdar. He's going to be joining us a little bit later in the show to talk about exactly where we are and what Canadians deserve to see. But also, is there such a thing as giving too much information? Would too much information undermine any future negotiations? I think that's a fair question as well. So here are some of the strongly supportive positions on Mark Carney walking away. Tony Keller in the Globe and Mail said, no deal was better than this deal. Mark Carney was right to call Donald Trump's bluff. There will be short-term pain. There may be long-term pain, but there is no zero pain, all gain option on the table. Stephen Maher said, from the author who wrote a book on Trudeau, he's a longtime political journalist, quote, the only news on a terrible day is that Canadians are united. The bad news is bad, though. Canada is entering an asymmetric trade war with the largest and most powerful country in the world. If Donald Trump wants to drive us into a recession, he can do so.
Adam Radwanski from the Globe and Mail. He said Trump's negotiators, quote, saved Canada from making a big mistake and reminded us who we're dealing with. I think somebody else wrote, it's like a bully asking for you to let him punch you, or he's going to punch. If you don't let him punch you, he's going to punch you even more. Someone said, really, what's been laid bare is this president has decided that he was going to violate the very trade deal that he signed, that he hailed as the greatest trade deal in the history of the world. And he wanted us to sign off on more of those violations. Anyway, it goes back and forth. But here's where I land. Terry Newman of the National Post said, people who don't know details about a deal can't possibly know if ditching it was right. They are running on emotion and anti-Americanism. Yes, I am generally in support of the notion that no deal is better than a bad deal. But that only works, assuming the lack of transparency from this prime minister and this government is to operate on blind faith. We have to believe 100% what the prime minister says. And I mean this with no disrespect. This is an important time. And so I mean this with no disrespect, but I don't know this prime minister well enough to write him a blank check. I certainly know the Liberal Party and I know its successive governments. And I can tell you, we didn't get the full extent or the full truth on the Gordie Howe Bridge. We have seen the lengths that the Liberal Party will go to if it serves their political ends, including throwing away their convictions and gaslighting opponents with the theatrics of the signing ceremony that supposedly canceled the carbon tax. We saw that they are willing to publicize and leverage the death of two Air Canada pilots before the bodies were even cold to shore up their voting in Quebec in advance of the Terrebonne by-election. So to paraphrase Ronald Reagan, I want to trust this prime minister. I really do. But first, there are a few things to verify. Nobody is asking for, nor are they expecting, the release of confidential information. What did you know and when did you know it? If everything is as you say it is, Mr. Carney, then the release of what was on the table a year ago and just a few days ago, as well as what you asked for in return, will only add to your substantial consensus. Anything less will foment confusion, stoke anger, and push those who support you and a lot of us who just need a reason to support you farther apart. The details are that reason. Please release them, and then let's all get to work defending this country and building this economy. I don't think that is too much to ask. And if there is anybody out there who takes the words I just said and says, you are unpatriotic, you are taking Donald Trump's side, I will say what I say all the time. We're living in a time of the dissolution of public discourse, where the simple act of asking a question is somehow a view on someone's patriotism. And this is a time where we need discussion. This is a time where we need the House of Commons, the People's House, sitting. So the representatives of every single Canadian that voted in the last election and every single Canadian that didn't vote in the last election can attend a debate, can attend a moment where the Prime Minister brings us up to speed, his cabinet members, Dominique Leblanc, tells us what they know so that we can all together row in the same direction and get through this very, very difficult time. We are going to take a break and we are going to turn the page. We'll be talking plenty tariffs later on, but we're talking dogs. The love of a dog is something special. And there is some new research out there that tells us that dogs know a lot more than they're letting on. We'll discuss next right here on the Ben Mulrooney Show.

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15: Well, if you've ever stared your dog in the eyes over the course of an entire day, and yesterday I spent a big chunk of my day with my dog, Miss Bruce Wayne Mulrooney, And there more than once I asked my

0: myself, what the heck is she thinking right now? Why does she keep staring at me? And then I asked myself, if a dog could talk, would that be a good thing? I think if a dog could talk for one day a year, just one day a year, that would be good. But it turns out your dog probably knows more about you than they either let on or you think. And to talk about this new study and this new information, we're joined by Dr. Cliff Redford, veterinarian and host of the podcast Vet Life with Dr. Cliff. Dr. Cliff, welcome to the show.
1: Thank you very, very much.
0: I got to think, with a name like Dr. Cliff Redford, in a world where there is Clifford the Big Red Dog, you really had to become a vet.
1: I had to become a vet. You know what? That's the first time anyone's made that connection.
0: Really?
1: Ever, Ben? No, of course not.
0: Okay,
1: and
0: so,
1: I am a very small person. I'm pretty short. So,
0: Do you have red hair?
1: I do not.
0: Oh, okay. That would have been too on the nose.
1: yeah, that would be.
0: Okay, so let's talk about this. They did a brain scan study of some dogs. And what was the purpose and what were the findings?
1: Yeah, this is a great study written in the Journal of Eye Science, and they basically were trying to figure out if dogs could recognize the difference between happy faces, like smiling faces, and they used photographs, versus neutral or negative faces, so faces that express fear or anxiety or anger. And what they did was they took just under a dozen border collies, and they trained them. This is the amazing part of the study. They trained them without any sort of sedation or behavior modification drugs to sit quietly while an MRI was scanning their brain.
0: Wow.
1: Yeah, and at the same time, they showed them these different photos. And what they found is when they showed them the happy smiley faces, that the section of their brain called the temporal cortex, as well as the caudate nucleus, became activated. And the temporal cortex basically processes visual and social information. And the caudate nucleus is the part that's linked to the processing of rewards.
0: Okay.
1: So not only can they distinguish between happy and not happy faces, but they actually get a reward. They get happy feelings when they see people smiling. So they can, I think, Miss Bruce Wayne Mulrooney, it's a tongue twister, little Batman Mulrooney, yeah, can figure out when you're happy.
0: Do you think this is going to inform how we train dogs in the future, or how we should be interacting with our dogs?
1: I hope it does. I mean, I think that's the biggest takeaway from this is we want to do a positive reward when we're training dogs.
0: Yeah.
1: So give them something that's a reward when they do something good. And you can smile. So we have to smile more. We have to show our teeth.
0: Mm.
1: We have to smile with our eyes and obviously give them a little treat and a belly rub every once in a while, but definitely smile more.
0: Yeah, I would love to be a dog just to experience, like, my entire life is about the people I love hugging me and scratching me and letting me lie around the house all day. It would not be a bad life to be my Bruce.
1: I think, dogs are real angels, and we treat them so wonderfully. Hopefully we treat them wonderfully and they accept it. But like they're so gentle and they're so beautiful inside and out that they deserve to be spoiled their entire lives.
0: Can I ask a sidebar question? Then we're going to move on to this incredible second story. Why does my dog get up and leave the room when I sneeze?
1: Because you're gross, Ben.
0: Yes, okay, well, that's a given.
1: Simple
0: I think.
1: As that.
0: Yeah, yeah.
1: That's the next study, is they're going to see what part of the brain activates when the owner sneezes.
0: No, but I'm a loud sneezer, and I've had dogs like this in the past. When we had a standard poodle growing up, and when my dad would sneeze, she would leave the room, and she looked scared. I just wondered whether it was whether it sounded like the bark of another animal or something. Anyway,
1: there's got to be some sort of stress response, or they just realized that, you know what, I'm gonna let Dad deal with whatever's up his nostrils right now, and I'm gonna go relax in the other room.
0: All right, from animals that I absolutely want to spend time with to one that I would never want to be anywhere near, a 15-foot python with another great name, Jodie Foster,
1: Yes.
0: So as first known snake in the world to receive electrochemotherapy, and that's a cancer treatment normally used on people. And it's had some really positive results.
1: Yeah, so Jody Foster is a 15-foot reticulated python up across the pond in Liverpool. And they saw a mass in her jaw, and they later diagnosed it as a fibrosarcoma, which is a pretty nasty tumor that does affect the bones of dogs and the bones of people. So here's something that might be able to, well, will be able to transfer over different species. And they first removed the mass, and unfortunately it came back. So they did a hemomandibulectomy, meaning they removed half the jawbone, but they're not going to be able to remove all of the cancer cells. So it's going to be microscopic cells.
0: Yeah.
1: So they did this electrochemotherapy where they basically zapped the cancer cells with electricity, these little pulses, which make the cancer cells more susceptible to chemotherapy. And they gave this bleomycin drug, and they were able to make Jody Foster cancer-free. And within a couple of months, she got feisty again and put on weight and was feeling much better. So this is an amazing story of thinking out of the box and collaboration and expanding one's knowledge and showing that these treatments are, they can transfer between species, basically.
0: You know, one of the things that I have so much respect for vets for, and I'm taking Bruce to the vet tomorrow, by the way, but is that you have patients who can't tell you where it hurts, and you can't you've got patients who cannot tell you anything about how they're feeling. When I hear stories like this, I often wonder how am I supposed to prevent, and how as somebody never wants anything bad to happen to my pet, how am I supposed to protect against this stuff?
1: Yeah, and the thing is cancer is very, very common in dogs and cats and snakes, and especially because they're living so much longer. What you need to do is you need to trust in your gut, and that's what these veterinarians and these zookeepers did with the snake as well. If you notice your pet is just seeming depressed, maybe their appetite's off, they're losing weight, their coat, their fur, or the scales, for Jody Foster's sake, don't look quite as bright, there's something wrong enough that you need to talk to your veterinarian about. And cancer is actually arguably the most curable disease out there, in the sense of, if you have arthritis, you got it forever. If you have, you know, heart disease, you have heart disease pretty much forever. But if you have cancer, if you can get to it quick enough, veterinarians or human doctors, you have a chance of curing the patient. So be very aware of how little Miss Bruce Wayne is feeling, and talk to your veterinarian regularly if you're not sure, and be very, very proactive in your pet's health.
0: One of the best lines ever on Friends actually came in one of the first seasons, when Rachel goes up to an OBGYN and tries to get a date, and he's not interested, and she looks a little confused, so he explains himself, and he says, "Well, what do you do for a living, Rachel?" And she says, "Well, I work in a coffee shop." And she says, he says, "Okay, you work in a coffee shop. Okay, so have you ever thought to yourself at the end of a long day, if I see one more cup of coffee?" And so my question to you, Dr. Cliff Redford, veterinarian and host of the podcast Vet Life with Dr. Cliff, after a day of treating animal patients, do you go home to a pet?
1: I go home to three pets. And I love it. They greet me at the door. They know who gets the rubs first, the pets first. It's usually by age, to be honest with you. And yeah, it's hard to believe, but veterinarians love animals. So maybe much more than this OBGYN love whatever he has to deal with.
0: Doc, thank you so much. I hope you come back soon.
1: All right. We'll talk again. Thanks. Right. Bye-bye.
0: Coming up, which brands reign supreme with Gen Alpha, and which well-known athletic wear company just severed ties with a Hollywood superstar?

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3: They say Newfoundland weather is harsh.
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19: Well, I always love stories about those brands that dominate our lives. You know, apparently, I don't know if you've ever driven to Pearson International Airport, but when you go to the airport and you want to know what terminal to go to, they have them all listed, the names of them, which I always thought was stupid AF because I can recognize the logo a million times faster than I can read while I'm driving. And so I've never understood why, because those brands and those logos mean a lot, and they've invested a lot into that brand and logo recognition. And so anytime there's a story about those these big brands, I always love talking to my next guest, Tony Chapman, host of the award-winning podcast Chatter That Matters and the founding partner of Chatter AI. How are you, sir?
4: Always a pleasure.
19: Yeah, this is an interesting one. Gen Alpha, so the teens. Apparently Amazon and Nike reign supreme in a new report. That shocks me that Nike, because we've talked about the fall of Nike.
4: Yeah, and that surprised me, and I did some digging. And what really this story is saying is, who's controlling purchases in the home?
19: Yeah.
4: First thing, overall, about 88% of the purchases that you bring in your house, if you're married, are controlled by the women in your house.
19: Yeah.
4: If you're married to a woman. It's and they have incredible influence. In the past, dad kind of did the deal stuff, like going after a car or a stereo. But now moms, with the internet, reading, doing their homework, even are controlling that. So I started looking at that, saying, well, why would they be doing Nike? And what it is a combination of two things happening with this young group. Millennials growing up with the internet and this new Gen Alpha. And it really is that the kids have incredible influence now in terms of what to buy and not to buy, including what the parents should be using because they're on TikTok. They're getting the information now. And Nike's one that somehow passes the approval state for both the mums and the kids.
19: Yeah.
4: So the kids might want some funky brand that mums never heard of. She says, well, look, how about Nike? We just settle with Nike. So I think Nike's winning that kind of Joe Clark vote, which is sort of people are split on both sides and he goes up the middle. It's almost that what's happening. I don't think it's a testament that suddenly Nike's making a big comeback with this age. It's more that it's got the approval sticker with mums.
19: And if it were Gen Alpha doing a lot of the purchasing, somebody tells me that it'd be over-indexing on TikTok Shop as opposed to Amazon.
4: Without question.
19: Yeah.
4: TikTok Shop would be everything they're doing. But again, mom doesn't want to surrender her credit card to something she's not that aware of. And she knows that Amazon. So they agree on a purchase. She knows it's coming from Amazon. She gets peace of mind. So that's what happens. But this generation, as it leaves mom, is going to be the one to watch. What exactly are they going to get their influences and buy when mom's no longer in control of the pocketbook?
19: Well, I'll tell you what's interesting as well is I've been trying to do a deep dive into my kids and how they think, right? And why they are so insistent, not my daughter, but my sons, why they are so insistent on wearing, you know, monochromatic. They all wear the same stuff, sweatshirts, sweatpants, and oversized T-shirts. It's black, it's gray, it's white. And everyone that age that I see is dressed that way. They're all dressed the same.
4: But that's tribal wear. That's been around. What did you wear as a kid?
19: No. I know. I figured out what it is. I actually talked to somebody about it. It's they are this post share. They like that they share online, but it's private sharing, right?
4: Yeah.
19: They don't post to Instagram and stuff like that because of the fear of being cringe. And so if you stick to what's safe, you won't err on either side. You won't be too crazy. You won't be too timid. You're just going to be like, if you're like everybody else, no one can complain. And it's this weird self-imposed conformity. I don't know how that's going to manifest later in life, but that's an interesting snapshot into their frame of mind.
4: Yeah, and I also would look back. I remember everybody wearing Lee cords and Lee shirts and then Pierre Cardin shirts. Everybody had to have that. There's certain tribal wear that says, I fit in with this group. And in high school, we had the jocks and we had, you know, we didn't have the segmented goths and everything else. We had
19: if you knew you were going to be the first person to have the new Air Force Ones, you wanted everybody to know it.
4: You did at that time. But this, as you're right, this one, they want to be a little bit more discreet because they know how easy it is to be burnt online.
19: Yeah. So I want to go back to that TikTok Shop thing because I'm not on TikTok, but apparently it is a massive driver for revenues for big brands. Apparently Crocs is destroying everybody in that space on that platform. I have no idea why. And now it looks like they've got a new mascot, which I think is interesting. But
4: well, it's 24 years. I wondered why it took so long to put a crocodile as a mascot. Yeah. They've had their first $1 billion quarter.
19: Yeah. Wow.
4: And what they did with Crocs is on TikTok is they allowed you to customize your Crocs. So if you remember, they had all the different things that you could plug into those holes and then everybody could have their own sense. So that created a whole new demand for Crocs because guess what? I can't use those charms unless I have the shoes.
19: Yeah.
4: And so it just made an amazing comeback story. And you got to imagine the margin on those products. I mean, that's just a rubber mold. And so they've done a great job. And now Niles, which I don't understand why they wouldn't call them Crocs.
19: Well, because the Nile River.
4: I know, but
19: I think it's very smart.
4: How many people are going to stretch that far with it?
19: I didn't say that. Man, it's so good. Do you know how Crocs made it into the public consciousness for the first time?
4: No.
19: There was a movie called Idiocracy about a guy who's frozen in time. He's a moron. And when he wakes up years later, all the dumb people have been multiplying and all the smart people froze their eggs and never had babies. And so the world is stupid.
4: Yeah.
19: I mean, like the baseline, this guy's the smartest guy in the world, right? Yeah. He wakes up, he's the smartest guy in the world. And the costume designer was tasked to go find clothing that represented idiots.
4: Yeah.
19: And they found this shoe that looked like the dumbest shoe they'd ever seen. And that was the world's introduction to Crocs.
4: And that's how big it got.
19: Yeah.
4: I remember when they went public and they were valued at $8 billion, and my friend of mine said, it's time to leave the stock market completely. How can a shoe? But it's one of the few brands that's actually had sustaining power.
19: Well, because everyone, when people talk about them, if nurses are wearing them on their feet all day, I trust that they're going
4: to
19: be comfortable.
4: But to make it a fashion statement with that alpha generation is incredibly smart. I guess it's, again, personalization. We're moving from mass to my time and time again in marketing. I don't want to love the Beatles and hate the Stones. I want to find the fringe, the independent, something unique, something that that no one else has that I can bring to my social media conversation. That's what Croc does.
19: It feels like it's the Birkenstocks of this generation. When I was a kid, we wore Birks, and my parents thought they were the ugliest things in the world, and they were comfy. It feels like the same conversation.
4: Other than by adding the customization to it, the brilliance of it is, those are my Crocs.
19: But they only have like two or three different types of shoes that they make.
4: Type of shoes, but again, you get McDonald's even did a promotion where you could get customized. Think of emojis.
19: Yeah,
4: I'm wearing an emoji on your shoe.
19: Yeah,
4: it's a brilliant move because people then get a chance to say, I've made my Crocs my own.
19: We got a couple of minutes left. Let's do this one because I want to spend all that time on TMU next. Under Armour is saying goodbye to The Rock, but hello to one of the stars of Heated Rivalry.
4: Yeah, I mean, listen, this brand is underwater. 3% decrease in sales. It tried so hard to be that relevant. I've never liked the name Under Armour. I understand what it was. Originally, for athletes, it was what you wore before you put on your equipment for sweat and rashes.
19: Yeah.
4: But that never really translated into a cool brand. And so they lost Stephen Curry, and they lost Stephen Curry, and they lost The Rock. And now they're getting sort of the next generation in. But the reality is they've lost the plot. It's no longer a brand of relevance. Can it be brought back? Of course.
19: Well, they say they're getting back to their ethos of training, right? They're not. It's not necessarily about what you wear for the game. It's what you wear to train for the game.
4: But that's what The Rock was doing. That was his whole idea, was to create that. He was there to do that.
19: Yeah.
4: And they got him in Ultimate Fighting. They got him in all these different places. But guess what? They didn't get him enough in the stores. And when they're in the stores, they didn't sell. And that's ultimate. You can say you're the brand of this XYZ, favorite toothpaste of XYZ. But if you don't sell it through the store, it doesn't matter.
19: So now they're going the brand influencer.
4: Well, they're going brand influencer. They're just saying we've still got celebrities involved with our brands. But I mean, you lose Curry and you lose The Rock. You've lost two mega stars that take you around the world and back.
19: And interestingly that you say that, because Steph Curry had to go to the other side of the world, to China, to get his new shoe deal with Li Ying, I think it's called.
4: Yeah. And it's the same way that, you know, we're seeing a lot of these celebrities now go away from the mainstream, especially as they get late in the career. Nike doesn't want to put in the money or Under Armour. They go to these upstart brands, and if they're successful with them, these upstart brands get nothing but lift
19: on. Oh, was it Federer?
4: Yeah.
19: Who made $1 billion off of...
4: Federer is a great one.
19: Uniqlo.
4: Uniqlo. Yeah, he came in and just took that out of nowhere.
19: Oh, yeah.
5: On.
19: On are the shoes, right?
5: Yeah, On the
19: shoes. He was with Uniqlo. Now he's with On.
5: Exactly. Yeah. So he got with On as not only a brand partner, he got in as a shareholder or something of that sort.
19: No, good for him.
4: He was used to be Nike's big poster.
19: He did a great... that story is amazing.
4: At his age.
19: Yeah.
4: After he's aged out.
19: All right, we are going to take a break because there is a new report out about Toronto Metropolitan University, an independent review. 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We're going to talk to the brand expert about how they can clean up their image and move forward. That's coming up next on the Ben Mulrooney Show.
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1: Welcome back. And this is a time of year where parents who have kids of a certain age are sending their kids off to university. And a few years ago, parents were sending their kids off to Ryerson University, only for it to transform magically into Toronto Metropolitan University. And we'll discuss that name change in a moment. But then we all watched as there was this giant social upheaval, and our institutions of higher learning were co-opted and taken over by they call themselves a social justice movement. There wasn't a whole lot of justice in it, and it really wreaked havoc for students and professors and cities and towns. And Toronto Metropolitan University was one of the worst. And so there was an independent external review, and it concluded that high-profile campus disruptions and student arrests were symptoms of a worsening, highly polarized campus climate following the escalation of Middle East conflicts. And they had inconsistent police enforcement. They detailed persistent instances of intimidation directed at both students and senior administrators targeting Jewish community members. The report noted the campus security use of force was an issue, and in a lot of places was legally reasonable. And they concluded the school did not shirk its responsibility when it blocked a volatile off-campus event. And so the question is, the TMU is not in a good place. I certainly do not hold that institution in high regard for what they did with that name change and how they treated Jewish students. But I wonder, Tony Chapman, if you were tasked with helping out improve the brand, what would you do?
2: Let's rewind what you talked about, because when they took the name Ryerson off, they gave up 70 years of brand equity. So people have to understand, a name is what you're known for. A brand is what people think of you.
1: Yeah.
2: And there's a big difference. So there's people go, you know, awareness. Yeah, everybody knows. Everybody's heard of Scotiabank.
1: Yeah.
2: What do they think about them? That's what you're after. What do I think? So what happened is they changed that name, and they got so weak in the process. I think they had 27,000 inquiries, and they went, and basically it almost looked like they put the one that would offend the least amount of people.
1: Yeah.
2: That's the last thing you want to do as a brand.
1: Oh, so generic.
2: If you're going to make a big move and give away 7 years of equity, you better be moving on the chessboard to a new place that's unique, different, differentiates yourself in the market, creates a point of distinction in the marketplace, says we're the place to be. Now, I'll tell you what Ryerson was, because I used to do campus tours every year when I was an agency. To me, campus, they were the David versus Goliath. They didn't have Queens or Western, but they tried harder.
1: Yeah.
2: They were entrepreneurs. They were a diversity.
1: And they were building all over the city.
2: And they were building. Listen, they had kids go in and talk to Galen West and say, give me the top two floors of when you take over Maple Leaf Gardens. We want to put up an ice rink and our gym up there.
1: Yeah.
2: And by the way, he said, okay, I'll think about it. And we want $25 million from you. This was a school that had bravado and swagger.
1: Yeah.
2: They go to TMU, and all I hear about now is this sense of, instead of being inclusive, which they used to be, they're exclusive.
1: Yeah.
2: And so what would you do to rebuild the brand? Sad thing is, you got to start at the top. And as much as their leadership was known for being bold and expanding across Toronto, I think you need a fresh start, because right now this university's got a stain on it. And the stain is, we don't treat our students fairly.
1: Yeah.
2: And we're picking favorites. And that's the last thing a university wants to be thought about. You want to be thought of a place for critical thinking, open-minded, getting people to meet in the middle ground. You don't want to be known for one that says one side is better than the other.
1: Yeah, I loved being in university because I like to tussle. I like to debate. And I want my kids to become that too. Yeah. I fear for them. What if their opinion is an outlier? What if they run afoul of what the mob thinks is the only way you're supposed to think? And if that's going to happen anywhere, it's going to happen at a place that allowed this sort of thing to happen. I think the name change is even more devastating. To me, it is. This wasn't a brand. This was an institution of higher learning. Should they have known better, they did know the history of Edgerton Ryerson. They know that when he died, he had a separate funeral that was held by his First Nations friends for him. They know that he wasn't a racist. They know that they shouldn't be judging him based on 21st century mores. They know that. And they deliberately obfuscated on the truth in order to get themselves out of a bind with some emotional people. And it was all emotion.
2: And yet, once you show that element and level of weakness, the piranhas just come after you. Yeah. And next thing you know, you're whack-a-mole.
1: Yeah.
2: You can't get out of it. If you continue to be part of this debate, no matter what side they think you're on, perception is reality.
1: Yeah.
2: And this is the problem. So, I mean, listen, you asked me if I was taking that all over again, you're stuck with TMU, Toronto Metropolitan University, one of those, like, what a name.
1: Yeah.
2: When you're thinking about where the future should be.
1: Yeah.
2: This should be considered the petri dish. This is not stayed like the universities. This is the place you go to get the skills you need for the future. Yeah. I mean, they could have been just modernized and future forward. And I think that's the signal they got to do. But again, if you're not culturally accept letting people know that you won't tolerate any of this.
1: Yeah.
2: If you just turn a blind eye, or the perception is you're turning a blind eye, it's pretty tough to create an environment where parents are saying, I feel safe sending my kids to that school.
1: Well, what do you do with a brand that was built on the back, but more importantly, on the face of one of the most famous people out of Hollywood? What if that face is not recognizable to a new generation? Newman's Own, right? Yeah. You know what it is. I know it is because I know who Paul Newman is. But a lot of kids today have no idea who he is. So what are they doing with that brand to bring in that new generation?
2: So for people who haven't heard it, Paul Newman was very involved with children's charities and people, especially children disadvantaged. So he created Newman's Own, great ingredient products that he sold into the retailers saying, I'm going to give 100% of the profits to charity. Yeah. $700 million has been given. It's not some small little charity. But the trouble is that people don't know who Paul Newman's anymore. So they're coming back with this sense of great ingredients, great causes.
1: Yeah.
2: Because purpose brands still matter to people. Yeah. We won't pay a lot more money in the store. You know, if it's 5 cents more, as much as like people like to think they're environmentalists or socially conscious, they don't pay more. Right. But if it's priced competitively and they believe that that purchase is going to help children, they're going to do really well. So what they're going to do is revamp their entire marketing that says every time you're pouring that salad dressing on that salad, know that you're helping a child.
1: It's a great idea. I'm still impressed that that brand still exists. I mean, it's a cutthroat world. The margins are really, really slim in those at the supermarket. And for that brand to have sustained and pivoted and built and grown is something to be said.
2: They get a lot of, they don't pay the same listing fees that a Kraft would pay. They get a lot of things that are given them because the retail trade supports the fact of it. But it's lost a little bit of its luster because Paul Newman's no longer around. He's a little distant. I think what they're doing now, and maybe they'll get another spokesperson to come in and talk about how important it is that your wallet has a purpose too.
1: Yeah, that's a good point. Yeah, and I agree with you. If it doesn't cost too much more, people will opt for something like that.
2: Time and time again, if it's not a tiebreaker in price, people will gravitate to purpose, sustainable products more than they will not.
1: Tony Chapman, when's the next episode of Chatter That Matters?
2: Well, it's what we're really working on is the next season, and we're going to try to go a little bit more diversifying, not just calling it Chatter That Matters, but talk about things like longevity matters.
1: Yeah.
2: Talking about things like your relationship with your kids matter and start getting into some of these real issues and bring experts on that can help people say, you know, I can hear your story, I can hear your context, but even the lessons I draw out of it, even more.
1: Thank you very much, my friend.
2: Always a pleasure.
1: All right. And thank you, Edmonton, for joining us on this Monday. Why don't you come back and we'll do it all again tomorrow. And we're going to take a break. And when we come back, the Ontario Premier had some choice words for Mr. Donald Trump. And a lot of people were thinking nobody knows Donald Trump, Donald Trump doesn't know the premier. Well, it turns out, based on the True Social post that we talked about at the beginning of the hour, which we'll talk about at the top of this hour, he knows him plenty, and the impact will be felt, I'm sure, for days. We're going to be speaking with somebody who's been very critical of the position that was taken by our government, the Canadian International Trade and Competition and antitrust lawyer, Mark Warner. He's, like I said, he's got some choice words, but he can back it up with knowledge on this file. And don't go anywhere. We've got much more to come right here on the Ben Mulrooney Show from coast to coast to coast on the Chorus Radio Network.

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2: 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What are some causes of truck safety inspection failures?
3: 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Lighting and electrical issues like burned out lights or faulty wiring are also common. 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
2: Thanks, Randy. 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